0: WCNSF, Wounded Child, No Surviving Family. Journalist Mohammed Abu Riash captured video footage of Sammy being carried near the hospital. According to reports, he was rescued after being found crawling out of the door of their home after the airstrike. Al Jazeera's Mawath Al-Khahlout reported from the funeral in Deir al-Balah on Wednesday.
1: Despite the ceasefire, a significant number of Palestinians have been killed since the early hours of this morning as the Israeli army carried out several airstrikes on different areas in the Gaza Strip. What you are seeing behind me is a funeral of three family members who have been killed since the early hours of this morning. A father, a mother, and a six-year-old child who have been killed while they were sleeping in their home in the central Gaza in Deir al-Balah area. Only a three-year-old child who just survived this attack, and he will be added to a very long list of people or children who just lost their parents and lost their family as a result of these attacks. They are preparing them for burial right now, and they are transferring them to the cemetery at the moment. The momentum of the attacks is increasing day by day as the Israeli army are increasing their attacks on different areas of the Gaza Strip. This is not the only attack that took place this morning, as there is another attack that took place in the west of the Gaza city, injured two Palestinians. Locals are saying that there is no any ceasefire in the Gaza Strip, and all of the talks about the ceasefire is just an ink on paper.
0: As he said, also on Wednesday, two Palestinians, including a child, were injured after an Israeli helicopter gunship struck a shelter for displaced people west of Gaza City, according to the Anadolu News Agency. The agency added that Israeli military vehicles opened heavy fire toward what remained of Palestinian homes in the Abu Zeytun area east of Jabalia refugee camp. In Khan Yunis, six Palestinians were injured, including one in critical condition, in an Israeli strike. And local sources and witnesses told the news agency that Israeli drones also dropped explosive devices near the Bani Suhaila roundabout east of Khan Yunis, with no injuries reported. And a 24-year-old man, Hani Iyad Al-Ghul, died on Wednesday from wounds he sustained in an Israeli airstrike that targeted the Sheikh Radwan neighborhood in Gaza City 2 weeks ago, according to Anadolu. On Tuesday, Israel killed at least 10 Palestinians, including a 10-year-old child, in a series of attacks. Israel shot and killed Motaz Abushar, the 10-year-old boy, in his chest while he was inside his family's displacement tent in southern Gaza. The child's aunt asked reporters, quote, "Was he holding a gun or holding a rifle? He was playing alone in a tent. Doesn't he have a right to live? Doesn't he have a right to be happy? Doesn't he have a right to play and learn and be a human being?" Israel attacked a police and security personnel post in Jabalia in northern Gaza City on Tuesday, killing the Jabalia Camp Police Station Commander Mohammed Salem and officers Yaman Obeid, Abdul Malik Abu Al-Jibin, Ghassan Al-Dakas, Mufid Halawa, Ibrahim Musa, and Fatima Zakout, a member of the Women's Police Unit. This was the latest in a series of assaults on and assassinations of Palestinian police and security personnel by the Israeli army. According to Gaza's Interior Ministry, Israel's persistence, quote, "in targeting the police force represents a deepening of its criminality and a blatant disregard for all international laws and conventions. The fact that the occupation and its leaders have evaded accountability has effectively given them a green light to continue targeting the police, despite the force being a civilian body protected under international law." This war crime follows statements made by Ramiz Al-Akbarov, the UN Deputy Special Coordinator for the Middle East Peace Process, who had earlier accused police personnel from that exact station of obstructing a humanitarian aid operation in northern Gaza, according to Dropsite News. Gaza's Interior Ministry had strongly rejected the allegations, saying police intervened during a chaotic attempted theft and discovered contraband inside aid trucks. Israel's Kogat agency, the bureaucratic arm of the occupation which manages the entry of aid into Gaza, later amplified Al-Akbarov's statement to accuse Hamas of seizing aid and undermining its distribution, Dropsite noted. Israel then attacked the police station just hours later, Musab Abu Sharif captured footage in the aftermath of the attack, with crowds of people carrying the dead and trying to rescue the wounded. Gaza's interior ministry said in a statement on Tuesday that, quote, "This raises serious questions regarding the role played by the UN Deputy Special Coordinator, specifically his bias toward the occupation and his provision of cover for its crimes against the police force." Quote, "We affirm that the police force is carrying out its duty to serve the citizens of the Gaza Strip in accordance with Palestinian law, and it is fulfilling its role in supporting the population amidst the catastrophic conditions the Strip is enduring due to the war of extermination." Nearly a third of Gaza's 10,000 civil police officers have been murdered by Israeli forces, including a large percentage who were killed on the job, drop site noted. The Wafa news agency reported that a Palestinian man was killed in an Israeli strike in Khan Yunis also on Tuesday. An Israeli armed drone fired a missile at a civilian vehicle and a horse-drawn cart in the central Gaza Strip on Monday evening, injuring several Palestinians, Wafa reported. On Sunday, Israeli soldiers shot and killed an 8-year-old girl, Tala Joma Abu Matar, west of the Nusayrat refugee camp in central Gaza. According to reporter Bassem Al-Habel, who filmed Tala's mother grieving over her body, which was wrapped in a blue shroud, Tala was inside her displacement tent and was killed by a bullet fired into the tent from a gun mounted on Israeli cranes positioned east of the area. On Sunday, Israel fired 4 consecutive missiles at a home in Gaza City. Reporter Ahmed Kahil filmed the attack.

The Palestine Red Crescent Society said that 4 Palestinians were killed and 2 others were injured in the attack. A Palestinian man also died of wounds he sustained from Israeli fire days earlier, east of the Burej refugee camp in central Gaza, according to medical sources speaking to the Anadolu news agency. Another Palestinian succumbed to injuries from an Israeli drone strike east of Khan Yunis in southern Gaza, and 1 more Palestinian was killed and 5 others were wounded in Israeli fire targeting tents sheltering displaced people in Al-Mawasi in Khan Yunis. Meanwhile, the Israeli army continued to demolish Palestinian homes and structures in areas under its control south of Khan Yunis and east of Gaza City, according to witnesses. On Saturday, Anadolu reported that 2 Palestinians were killed in Israeli attacks in the southern and central Gaza Strip. The news agency said that the body of 22-year-old Amr Abu Shabab was brought to Nasser Hospital in Khan Yunis after he was killed in an Israeli drone strike north of the city. The drone fired at least 1 missile at the young man while he was walking in the area on Saturday morning. Meanwhile, 1 person was killed and 3 others were injured in the Nuseirat refugee camp after an Israeli drone struck a civilian vehicle. According to an Anadolu correspondent, citing eyewitnesses, an Israeli drone fired at least 4 missiles at the vehicle and its surroundings. Witnesses said the first missile struck the vehicle and the second and third missiles targeted people attempting to flee after the initial strike, while the fourth landed near the vehicle as residents tried to reach and evacuate the wounded. According to the Palestinian Health Ministry in Gaza, as of Wednesday, Israel has killed more than 1,120 Palestinians and injured more than 3,600 since the fraudulent ceasefire was declared in October 2025. Turning to the occupied West Bank, Israeli forces demolished a family's home in Khirbet al-Derat in Masafer Yatta in the south on Tuesday. The area has been in constant struggle against Israeli army attacks, violent settler pogroms, settlement colony encroachment, and land theft. A local activist told the Wafa news agency that Israeli forces destroyed the 230-square-meter home of Osama Issa Masaf, which housed 2 families totaling 12 people. Soldiers also demolished a water cistern and assaulted residents, causing several to suffer from tear gas inhalation. Al Jazeera's Leila Al-Warah reported that the Israeli army told the family at gunpoint that they only had 30 minutes to grab their belongings before bulldozers came to destroy the home.

0: home in the village, beating them and using pepper spray. A video uploaded by the Cradle shows settlers using dogs to attack members of the family. Israeli occupation forces then detained three members of the family during the assault. The United Nations Humanitarian Office reported that between July 10th and July 13th, settlers reportedly attacked Palestinians working on agricultural land in the southern Hebron governorate. Some 30 Palestinians were injured, including children, women, and older persons. Damage to olive trees and agricultural infrastructure was also reported. During the incidents, Israeli forces repeatedly arrived at the scene, declared the area a closed military zone, and ordered Palestinian farmers to leave, while settlers remained in the area. These incidents reflect a recurring pattern of settler violence affecting Palestinians attempting to access and cultivate their agricultural land, the UN said. And in Jerusalem, Israeli Knesset member Zvi Sukkot was filmed gleefully destroying the sign on the Dar al-Aitam school in the Old City, threatening to close the school along with other Palestinian educational institutions in the city. In recent weeks, the lawmaker has carried out visits and raids on several Palestinian schools in Jerusalem and inside present-day Israel. Some background on Zvi Sukkot. He studied at the Od Yosef Hai Yeshiva in the Yitzhar settlement colony, the most notorious fundamentalist settler yeshiva, which has received donations from Jared Kushner's family foundation, Mondo Weiss reports. He was also a member of the so-called Hilltop Youth, a violent extremist Zionist religious group that builds settlement colony outposts across the occupied West Bank and encourages settlers to violently seize Palestinian land. Sukkot has participated in the right to rape demonstrations in support of the Israeli guards who rape Palestinians from Gaza at the Sadeh Tamon torture camp. And in May 2025, he boasted on Israeli television that, quote, "Everyone has gotten used to the fact that we can kill 100 Gazans in one night during a war and nobody cares." In Lebanon, our contributor Rokaya Shemsedin reports that the south is continuing to face waves of Israeli attacks, including airstrikes, artillery fire, and systematic destruction within residential areas. She filed this report for the Electronic Intifada on Wednesday evening.
1: This is Rokaya Shemsedin reporting for the Electronic Intifada. Israeli occupation forces have intensified their scorched earth tactics in southern Lebanon, executing a series of explosions and strikes on an almost daily basis. Significant structural demolitions were recorded in Zatar Sharqiyya, Houla, Khiam, Dir Seryan, and Kfar Tamid. These heavy detonations, which were audible across multiple neighboring areas, signal an expansion of the systematic destruction of infrastructure within these frontline southern villages. Beyond these demolition attacks, Israeli forces engaged in widespread intimidation and direct tactical assaults. Hostile Israeli drones carried out a targeted strike on Mabuti al-Fawa, while artillery fire struck the areas between Adshit and Dir Seryan, the outskirts of Shiva, and the outskirts of Qunin. Furthermore, incendiary munitions, including white phosphorus, were deployed over Kfar Rahman. The attacks have been accompanied by persistent psychological harassment designed to terrorize local populations. Israeli occupation forces also conducted heavy machine gun sweeps targeting Bayut al-Siyad, Majd al-Zun, Zawtar al-Gharbiya, and the Sawan region. Additionally, Israeli drones dropped sound bombs over Bayut al-Siyad and the town of Mansouri. In the midst of these Israeli attacks, the Lebanese government has continued with the farce of a so-called framework agreement with Israel under the auspices of the United States. This diplomatic charade relies on the designation of so-called pilot zones, specific frontline villages slated for total structural erasure, which are presented in negotiations as mere tactical adjustments rather than the deliberate destruction of indigenous southern Lebanese life. The architects of this process seek to sanitize the deliberate Israeli depopulation of entire communities, reducing the lived reality of forced displacement and demolition to a logistical item in a high-level security proposal that ignores the daily Israeli attacks occurring on the ground in South Lebanon.
0: That was Rokaya Shemsedin reporting for the Electronic Intifada from Lebanon on Wednesday. We've published many features in the last week, but today we're highlighting excerpts from our

Engagement photo hundreds of miles apart by Aya Al-Hattab, writing from Gaza. She writes beautifully about meeting her fiancé in 2022 at a youth writing program in Gaza City. Their romance was blooming, and they were preparing to be engaged when the genocide began in 2023. Aya writes, quote, "My long pink dress swayed while I did my hair, wearing it down over my shoulders. My twin sister Amal, who gifted me the dress, invited her professional makeup artist friend to get me ready for my big day. It was September 9th, 2025, the date Mohammed, my fiancé, and I had planned to sign our marriage contract, known as Katib Kitab. Mohammed's sister and his father, alongside my father, mother, sister, uncle, and aunt, gathered for the ceremony in my family's rented apartment in Gaza City's Tal al-Hawa neighborhood. When the sheikh came to legalize the marriage, Mohammed joined us, but by video call. Mohammed is in Egypt with his mother and brother. His father, still in Gaza, represented him during the marriage contract. Even though Mohammed couldn't be there in person, the ceremony was still beautiful, and we took family photos afterward. Mohammed and I each took photos on our phones from where we were during the ceremony. We later collaged them together, creating a single memory from two distant places. On February 20th, 2024, my birthday, Mohammed came all the way from Rafah just to see me. It was a very brief meeting. I cried when I saw him walk away. That was the last time I saw Mohammed. Soon after, he told me that he was going to leave Gaza for Egypt. I was happy for him because it meant he would be out of harm's way, but at the same time, it was very difficult to not know when I would see him again. At the end of April 2024, Mohammed, his mother, and brother evacuated shortly before Israel seized Rafah crossing, halting travel in and out of Gaza. I kept telling myself that the genocide would end soon and that we would see each other again and pick up where we left off. But deep down, I was terrified. I was unable to stop thinking that our goodbye on my birthday might have been our last. I kept choosing hope. But week after week, month after month, nothing changed. The genocide did not end, and there was no reunion. Our relationship strengthened despite the distance, and we decided to hold our engagement ceremony on September 9th, 2025. Whenever I look at our collaged photo, Mohammed and I together side by side, each in a separate country, I feel ambivalent. I am grateful that we still had something to celebrate and heartbroken that one of the most important days of our lives had to be lived apart. Though this wasn't how we had imagined the beginning of our life together, Mohammed and I were elated over our engagement. We began making plans again, the places we would go when we reunited, the places we hoped to explore together, Ireland, Italy, Greece. We talked about the kind of home we hoped to build someday, a quiet, colorful, and comfortable space filled with shelves of books. We talked about getting a dog. The distance made us hold on to each other more tightly, as if we were both trying to protect what remained of a future we still believed in. A month after our engagement, the October 2025 ceasefire was announced. But once again, nothing truly changed. With travel in and out of Gaza nearly impossible, we are still waiting to reunite. Despite the distance, our days begin and end with one another. Most mornings, Mohammed is one of the first people I speak to. Before either of us starts the day, we check on each other, asking about our plans for the day. At nights, our conversations often linger until we are both too tired to keep our eyes open. Before saying goodbye, we try to pull each other toward the future and away from the uncertainty of the present. We talk about the ordinary moments we have been denied for so long, like preparing and sharing a meal together, walking along the beach, reading together, or simply going on a date. Sometimes we even encourage each other to dream about those future days while falling asleep. Yet the distance is always there. When I wake up, it just takes a few seconds to remember that he is still hundreds of kilometers away. At night, when everything becomes quiet, I often find myself replaying memories of our time together and wondering how different life would be if the war had never happened. Recently, I watched the animated film In Your Dreams on my phone in our rented apartment, powered by solar energy. In the film, two siblings travel through their dreams in a surreal quest in search of a mythical sandman to stop their parents' divorce.
The children whisper, "Sandman, please, I call unto you. Grant me my dreams. Make them come true." For a moment, I caught myself fantasizing that I could make a wish to return the person I love to me, even for just one ordinary day together. Those are excerpts from our engagement photo, Hundreds of Miles Apart, by Aya Al-Hattab, a writer and translator in Gaza. Read more on electronicintifada.net. And now, as we always do, we wanted to highlight people expressing joy, determination, and reclamation across Palestine and around the world. We haven't caught up with musician and music teacher Ahmed Muin Abu Amsha in a while, so I wanted to share this video he posted this past week of his rendition of a Palestinian folk song, Min Fok Rimish Al-Ain, which translates to "with the most willingness and pleasure," with the Gaza sunset in the foreground. Enjoy.

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1: 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I'm Nora Barrows-Friedman. 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
2: 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This is Saeed, executive producer and host of Arab Voices. During a recent episode of Care on Air, Beyond the Courtroom and Behind the Headlines podcast, Edward Ahmed Mitchell, a civil rights attorney, national deputy director of the Council on American Islamic Relations, and host of Care on Air, interviewed Anthony Aguilar, a retired U.S. Army lieutenant colonel, combat veteran, and former security officer with the Gaza Humanitarian Foundation. Aguilar shares what happened after he spoke publicly about his experiences in Gaza, the importance of standing by your values, and discusses how silence enables injustice and how others who want to speak the truth can find the courage to do so. Anthony also explains how his 25 years of military service shaped his perspective on international law and accountability, why he ultimately decided to run for Congress, and much more. This Care on Air episode is titled From Gaza Security to Congress, Anthony Aguilar's Fight for Palestinian Justice and American Values. Let's listen in.
3: The genocide that is happening in Gaza is simply evil in our world. I can't deny what I've seen and say it's not my problem. It is my problem because it is everyone's problem. It is humankind's problem. It is a stain on humanity.
4: You spoke up about what you saw as a member of the Gaza Humanitarian Foundation, but I want to hear about what you experienced as a result of speaking up.
3: The direct backlash from speaking out was death threats, attempts to smear my reputation, and that was not something that I expected. But then I realized there's more to this. It's all part of a longer, enduring, and greater plan.
4: How do you deal with that?
3: Well, it's simply a matter of principle and commitment to what is right. Seeing what I witnessed in Gaza with my own eyes, there's no amount of arguments that can dissuade me from what I saw.
4: What's your advice for others who may know something, but they're afraid?
3: If you've seen something that you know is wrong and it keeps you up at night, you need to say something. If you're willing to sacrifice your character for your reputation, that will bother you in your life.
4: Bismillah, alhamdulillah, wassalatu wassalam, rasulullah. Assalamu alaikum, may peace be upon you. Thank you everyone for joining today's episode of Care on Air, Beyond the Courtroom and Behind the Headlines. I'm your host today, Edward Ahmed Mitchell. Good to have you with us. Many of you know the name Anthony Aguilar. This is a former member of the U.S. military who, as many of you know, served in the Gaza Humanitarian Foundation as one of their security personnel during the genocide in Gaza. Now, you all may also know that at the time that the Trump administration established the GHF, they claimed that this was a way to get humanitarian aid to the Palestinian people and avoid aid falling into the hands of militant organizations. The reality, as we heard from former Lieutenant Colonel Aguilar and others, is that the GHF was just a smokescreen cover for the Israeli government to continue to starve the people of Gaza and kill the people of Gaza when they tried to get humanitarian aid. We know this because people like Mr. Aguilar spoke up about what happened, about what they saw, about what they experienced. So Anthony has spoken about this, you know, many times over the past year or so, extensive speeches, interviews. Today we want to discuss something a little different. We want to discuss what it's like when you're an American and you speak up about this issue. When you tell the truth about what's happening in Palestine, what do you experience in response? What's the backlash from the anti-Palestinian lobby, from anti-Palestinian politicians? And how do you deal with that? How do you persevere through that and continue to speak the truth about human rights, about justice? So, you know, I can think of no one who is better placed to tell us about that experience and what we can all learn from it than Lieutenant Colonel Aguilar, and we're happy to have him here with us today. Mr. Aguilar, thank you so much for joining us. First, how are you doing? How are you holding up? How have you been?
3: I'm doing well, thank you. Been doing well and continuing to speak out for Palestine, for humanity, for human rights, and bringing attention to what continues in Gaza and the West Bank and Obviously, what we're now seeing in Lebanon, and now as of last night and yesterday, you know, moving further, IDF moving further into Syria, we will simply see a continuation of what we have all witnessed that's happening in Gaza is now happening in other countries that border Israel.
4: Yeah, it's remarkable. It's still going on all these years later. I mean, all these decades later, to be frank. But Anthony Mastragalo, let me ask you this. You spoke up about what you saw as a member of the Gaza Humanitarian Foundation, one of their security personnel, the mass shootings that you saw, the people being killed while trying to get aid. And when you spoke up, this was at a time when it still wasn't easy to speak up about Gaza. You know, for people here in America, college students, activists, but for someone who is a former member of the military who served in GHF to speak up, you know, that was so important to the movement because it really validated what we were all seeing on our TV screens, on social media. And also it was a sign of strength that you emitted that I think was inspiring to other people. Someone who's a former member of the military who actually went to Gaza, served in GHF, could speak up knowing all the risks that would entail, then why aren't others speaking up? So what you did was really important. It was a real turning point, I think, in the public consciousness and the debate about the Gaza genocide. Now, because you spoke up, you faced a backlash, predictably, from the anti-Palestinian lobby, from anti-Muslim extremists, from others who wanted to hide the truth about the Gaza genocide. Can you tell us, you know, what did you experience? And it could be the good and the bad, but I definitely want to hear about what you experienced as a result of speaking up last year.
3: So the direct backlash from speaking out was death threats, attempts to smear my reputation, to denigrate and degrade me personally and professionally. And that was not something that I expected. Simply, I felt that I was speaking on the principle of truth that what was happening in Gaza, was something that the world needed to know, that Americans, especially since we fund and back most of it, needed to be woken up to. I didn't see it as in terms of a political position or of a pro this or anti whatever type of position. I felt that it was for the sake of humanity, for the sake of what is right, for the sake of international law, for the sake of values, human values. And when I started to get backlash for that by simply speaking out to what was the truth, what was observed, and not only from others and other witnesses that have come forward before me, but what was also provided in evidence of videos and photos. And I felt, you know, this is simply the truth as it stands, as it is in reality. So I wasn't necessarily, I was expecting that perhaps there'd be disagreement with, well, that's, you know, the indiscriminate shooting of women and children and the displacement and the starvation. I expected arguments of, well, that's taken out of context, et cetera, to the arguments of, well, you're a horrible person and you're a traitor and you're a disgrace for bringing these things to light. That I didn't expect. But then when that did come, I realized that there's more to this. There's more that's being hidden. There's more to the story that even I understood. And as I began to continue to speak out and continue to face the backlash and continue to face various entities, agencies, individuals, and groups coming out against me, I started to weave that tapestry of hate together to realize that this is all part of a grander plan. This attacking me and attacking others who speak out against the atrocities, against the genocide, against the starvation, against the dehumanization of what's happening in Gaza to Palestinians is all part of a longer, enduring, and greater plan. I'm just now, I am simply now just a part of that, in speaking out and having eyewitnessed the truth of what's on the ground, you know, having a vast military experience to bring that knowledge to bear and witnessing it with my own eyes. You know, I'm not necessarily a commentator on it from afar or someone that read something that's making an opinion. I was there and I saw it, and I have a comparative lens to 25 years of combat and war to compare what's happening in Gaza to the rest of what I've seen in this world to know that it is absolutely genocide. It is absolutely crimes against humanity and war crimes. And in the attacks against me, not in the subject matter, but against me personally, to try to quiet me or get rid of me, for lack of better terms, simply revealed the greater depth of the issue at hand here. And the issue at hand, the greater issue at hand, is this is the extreme of Zionism, of attempting to erase Palestinian culture, to take over all of Palestinian territory, to include Gaza and the West Bank. It's all part of a greater plan that is simply becoming more and more revealed, because people are now speaking out, and that truth is becoming harder and harder to conceal. So where now we see that Israel has gone, and the Zionist movement has gone to complete, not even denying what's happening, but simply trying to attack and destroy those who dare speak out against it.
4: So tell us this, Mr. Aguilar, how do you deal with that? Because I think college students obviously protest the genocide, faced all sorts of consequences, from being brutalized by the police, by pro-Israel mobs on college campuses, having job offers pulled, being kicked out of their schools, having to move to other schools to finish their degrees, politicians to speak up, sometimes, lose office because AIPAC or some other entity will come in and swamp their small district with millions of outside spending, cause them to lose their election. For someone like you, former you're a military veteran, you worked in security, how did you respond to this? How did you persevere through it? Do you just have to ignore the noise, keep doing what you're doing? Do you debate the attacks? Do you kind of rebut them? Like, what strategies do you find were helpful or not helpful in responding to the attacks when they come? Because I think others could benefit from learning how to deal with this if it happens to them, if they speak up.
3: Well, it's simpler, simply a matter of principle and commitment to what is right based on an individual's values and beliefs. And in my case, seeing what I witnessed in Gaza, what I witnessed with my own eyes, what I saw is something that can never be denied. It's something that I will never be swayed from believing to be true, because I saw it. I was there. I witnessed the aspects of it. I witnessed it firsthand. So there's no amount of arguments that can dissuade me from what I saw. And when you're faced with truth and faced with the reality of truth, the consequences may be immeasurable in terms of direct threats, threats to livelihood, your job, your reputation, death threats, smearing, the whole litany of the onslaught of resistance against the truth. And that's something that's very difficult. And, I had choices. I could have saw, what I had saw in Gaza, I could have just stayed quiet. And I could have just decided, well, this isn't my problem. This isn't my concern. This is not something that's ever going to affect me other than the right here, right now. And I can just ignore this, look the other way, make a lot of money being a contractor, and just disregard what's happening. Other people that have come out have been destroyed by this. So why would I want to put myself in that position? It's not my problem. I could have chose that path. I could have chose the path of when I came out and spoke against it, and there was the immediate backlash and hate and online threats and threats directly against my reputation, that I could have just walked away from it. But in my case, and this is a choice that every individual has to make, is what is your truth worth, and what is your character worth, and what is your what are your values, and what really matters in life? For me, I know that the things that matter most in life, my family, are very much still here with me by my side and very supportive. I still am blessed to have what I need in life to continue to survive. Was there a lot of cost in speaking out in terms of financial, materialistic, etc.? Yes, but none of those things matter when compared to your own integrity and your own values. And at the end of one's life, when you have to face your maker and look at what you've done in life, were you willing to say that you turned your back on the truth against crimes against humanity, against women and children being slaughtered over simple means of your own reputation or your profession or your job? all things that are very important in this world, but pale in comparison to the reality of speaking out against something that is inherently and purely evil. And that's, you know, the genocide that is happening in Gaza is simply one aspect of that evil in our world. It is certainly not the only case, but it is a case that is very prevalent. And in my case, it's a case that I witnessed and saw with my own eyes on the ground. It's something that in my personal experience, I can't deny what I've seen. I can't turn my back to it and say, well, it's who am I to say what happened there or not? It's not my problem. It is my problem because it is everyone's problem. It is humankind's problem. And I'm convinced and motivated by the fact that what is happening right now in Gaza, what is happening to Palestinians, what is happening in Gaza and in the West Bank is not simply a one-off. It's not simply something that that ends there. This is indicative of a larger problem that if the world doesn't stand up to disavow, to stop what is happening, it will not only continue, but it will spread. It is not only the slaughter and the genocide of Palestinians. It is an affront to mankind. It is a stain on humanity. It is a threat to all of human dignity and humanity in terms of the value of a human being. And that's something that doesn't end at the border of Gaza or the borders of the West Bank. That spreads. And so that's why I'm speaking out, because I care about the future generations. I care about my children, my grandchildren one day, and the next generations from not living in a world where this type of behavior on behalf of the Zionists against Palestinians, that type of behavior isn't normalized, to where anybody could be the next victim. So, the speaking out is very costly, in terms of what we know in this world, the all of the things that are materialistic and all the things that are very temporary. It's very costly. But in terms of, what's really valuable in life and what really matters in life, there is no comparison to the value in speaking the truth and for standing up against humanity and for human beings, especially when you consider, you know, the slaughter and the starvation of young children. It's something that simply can never be accepted nor normalized.
4: And yet it is, sadly, still by too many people. So, Mr. Anthony Aguilar, so you have continued to speak out since, last year. Obviously, you're very well versed now in the subject matter. What are you doing now? Like, what have you been doing? I think you've engaged in activism, politics. Tell us about, what you've done, how you have, tried to move beyond just telling your story, but also to try to make change in our country. Tell us about your, recent activities and experiences, what you're up to now.
3: Well, I continue to be I'm an activist. I continue to speak with Palestinians, not for. I do not consider myself a voice for Palestinians. Palestinians have a voice. Palestinians have agency. Palestine does exist. Palestinians have been speaking up and resisting. I am simply a voice with Palestinians to amplify that message and to bring truth to what's happening because of a population that's been dehumanized and disregarded. But the Palestinian voice is their voice, and I simply speak with them. And in that activism, in my continued activism, I've continued to plead to our leaders in our government, in the U.S. Congress, senators and representatives, to push legislation for example, blocking the bombs, meaning offensive munitions going to Israel, of which are used in Gaza, and now being used in Lebanon and in Syria. And I've asked for legislation for allowing the unrestricted aid that, into Gaza. This UN resolution that Donald Trump pushed, UN 2803, this quote unquote Gaza peace deal, where the unrestricted aid was supposed to be allowed into Gaza, has not happened. That is still not happening. UN resolution 2803 is a farce. It is a lie. The Board of Peace is another layer of subterfuge to lie to the world about the truth of what's happening in Gaza. In Gaza to this day, as of today, right now, bombs are still being dropped. Children are still being targeted. The aid is still being restricted. So I've been going to Congress to highlight and fight that. And then this January, a few months ago, I came to the conclusion that, you know, the members of our Congress aren't going to address this or do anything about it, because the majority of the U.S. Congress are compromised by foreign influence, by quite specifically Zionist lobbyist influence like AIPAC and other political action committees and lobbyists and special interest groups that buy off American politicians to either ignore what's happening or to believe the lies and the rhetoric and the narrative of hate. And I've come to the conclusion that the only way that we're going to address that here in America, to where we say no to the continuation of being complicit and hand in glove with Israel in a genocide, is that we have to have new Congress. We have to have new members of Congress, because the vast majority, over 90%, over 95% of the members of our Congress, Democrat and Republicans, are either bought off by AIPAC or they're in positions to where they get targeted by AIPAC. A classic example in our modern time would be Thomas Massie. You know, Thomas Massie was defeated in the Kentucky 4th District in his reelection run for representative to the Kentucky 4th District in the U.S. Congress, specifically because of his outspoken stance on Israel, and AIPAC lobbied against him to support his opponent with over $20 million in that campaign to unseat Thomas Massie. And what people need to remember is that Thomas Massie was a six-time incumbent. He served in the Congress in the U.S. House of Representatives for 12 years. This was his seventh run, of which he's always been elected. And now, in this year, when he has been outspoken against Israel, against the genocide, against continuing to provide money and political cover and bombs to the Zionist regime to continue the genocide, he spoke out simply against wrong. And the AIPAC lobby formed against him in vast numbers and outspent his campaign, you know, by $20 million to his opponent, who, by the way, has never run for Congress and has never run an election. So when you look at that, it's simply the truth of American governance now in American, in the U.S. Congress, both in the Senate and in the House, that the foreign interests, specifically, not only, but specifically of a Zionist agenda, has completely infiltrated, compromised, and bought our Congress. So we need members of Congress that don't take money from AIPAC, that don't take money from special interest groups, that don't take money from lobbyists or any type of mega donors like a Miriam Adelson, et cetera. So I made the decision that I'm running for Congress in my district, North Carolina, District 13. I'm running for U.S. Congress on a platform of as an independent, and that I will not accept any donations or money from any political action committee, any at all. Not just AIPAC, but any political action committee, any lobbyist, any special interest groups, any mega donors, any super PACs or PACs at all, none. I will only accept support from individual small donors simply to support the actual mechanics of the campaign, nothing more, nothing less. And I want to go to Congress to represent the American people and American values and not be bought off or convinced to represent evil because of how I profit from it, like we see the majority of members of Congress, to include the incumbent Republican that I'm running against, very big receiver of AIPAC money. He takes a lot of money from AIPAC, and he's an Israel first candidate. So that's what we're up against, and that's why I'm running for Congress.
4: Well, Anthony, you know, I know it's been well over a year since you were in Gaza and saw those mass murders. And had to make the choice when you came back to speak up at great risk to yourself. Personally and professionally, I want to thank you for doing that. Thank you for standing in solidarity with people facing oppression and injustice. It's not easy to do. There are consequences for doing it. Last question to you, and then we'll let you go, is, you know, what's your advice for others who may know something? They've seen something in Gaza. They've seen a political, an elected official do something behind the scenes, and they're thinking about speaking up. They're thinking about speaking truth, but they're afraid. They're afraid that what you experience will happen to them. You know, what's your advice for someone who is in that position of they can say something, they could do something, to help by sharing the truth, but they're a little afraid. What's your advice for them?
3: Speaking out is difficult because of the consequences levied by the lies and the manipulation of information and the propaganda. And I assure everyone that lie and manipulation and propaganda is fleeting. It is not permanent. And the truth is. And if you've seen something that you know is wrong and you feel compelled to say something and it keeps you up at night, you need to say something. And the consequences may be, maybe you lose followership on social media, or you're smeared and your reputation is challenged. And all of those things are true and real. It likely will happen. There will be consequences, but the consequences of not speaking the truth or not speaking your truth as to you see something that is inherently wrong, is the consequences of that are far greater than anything temporary in terms of your reputation or social media or et cetera. And, you know, your reputation is simply what other people think of you. Your character is what you think of yourself. And if you're willing to sacrifice your character for your reputation, that will bother you in your life. And it may not today and it may not tomorrow, but in time it will. And having a clear conscience of right is far more valuable than any amount of money or any materialistic things or any online reputation or number of followers. So for me to say that speaking out is all sunshine and rainbows, and it'll just, you know, the feeling of intrinsic value you get makes it all worth it, that would be disingenuous. There are consequences and it hurts. It's painful. You know, I served this country for 25 years in uniform. 4 wars, 12 combat deployments, wounded in combat, you know, served this nation. And the moment I came out to say that there's a genocide happening based on the rules and values and international laws that I was taught as a military officer, that, you know, like that's a violation of the Geneva Convention. Violations of the Geneva Convention are war crimes, systematic war crimes against a peoples in order to eliminate that population from the earth. That's a genocide. Those are all definitions and lessons that I was taught while serving in the military. And yet when I came out to speak against what's happening based on something that I saw with my own eyes, our own country, all of a sudden, I'm a traitor. I'm a terrorist. I support the other side, so to speak. And that hurts. But the truth is still the truth. And, you know, I can't speak to what anyone's individual situation may be, but I can tell you that if you see something that's wrong, that you have to speak out against, realize that there will be consequences in terms of the temporary, in terms of the superficial, but the value in doing so will be immense in terms of your own character and your own soul. And realize that the truth always, always comes out. Look at this now. Like, you know, a little more than a year ago, people still said, oh, you're a liar. That's not happening in Gaza. You're just a spokesman for Hamas. You're a terrorist. You're just an activist sympathizer. You're un-American, et cetera, et cetera, et cetera. And now look at where the world is in terms of what we're seeing, to where that narrative has almost entirely shifted. And, I can look at that and say, know that, well, that's always been the truth. And those of us that have been willing to speak out against it have helped bring that truth to light. So, in speaking out, I won't sugarcoat it and say that it's great. There's consequence and it hurts, but in the overall picture in terms of, values in life or who you are as a person, there's no other choice.
4: Thank you, Anthony. You may not know this. You probably heard before at this point, but there's a saying in the Islamic faith that the Prophet Muhammad, peace upon him, once said that if you see something wrong, and you can change it with your hands, if you can't do that, try to change it with your speech. If you can't do that, at least hate the wrongful thing in your heart. And that's the weakest expression of faith. Yes. You know, we thank you again for speaking up, which is a powerful expression of a faith in justice, a faith in righteousness, And, you know, we can't say thank you enough, and I'm sure the Palestinian people and other Americans, and I mean the American people appreciate it as well, because you helped to educate us about what was happening there. So we thank you again, Mr. Aguilar.
3: Thank you so much, and I very much appreciate it, and I hope everyone is well and in the CARE community. I'm always appreciative for everything that you all do.
4: Thank you. Thank you, Anthony. Let's keep in touch, God willing, and we appreciate your time, and we look forward to seeing you again with hopefully some positive news and more progress to share in the struggle for human rights, for a just America, and a just American foreign policy. But thank
3: Absolutely.
4: You so much, Anthony. We'll
3: thank
4: see
3: you.
4: Next time. Thank you. And thank you all for watching today's episode of CARE on Air. We greatly appreciate your time and attention. We'll see you next week, God willing, inshallah. Until then, assalamu alaikum. May peace be upon you.
2: 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Edward Ahmed Mitchell, a civil rights attorney, National Deputy Director of the Council on American Islamic Relations, and host of CARE on Air, interviewed Anthony Aguilar, a retired U.S. Army Lieutenant Colonel, combat veteran, and former security officer with the Gaza Humanitarian Foundation. 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That's CAIR.com. 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And that does it for the show today. Thanks for listening. This is Saeed, executive producer and host of Arab Voices. Until we meet next week, peace on earth.

0: 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It is 6 o'clock. Coming up next, this week's edition of Pirate TV, this week featuring Jim Douglas on JFK and the Unspeakable. It was recorded June 8th, 2008.
1: Tonight, I'm only talking about John Kennedy, but it's a story that continues after John Kennedy because of what went down in that one. That's the first of these four. And it's an experiment in truth to understand his assassination. It's also an experiment in truth to continue moving into it, moving into the question more deeply. So after JFK, then in 65, there's Malcolm. Then in 68, there are the other two, Martin and RFK. It's a journey into what Thomas Merton called the unspeakable. And that's why, because it is the unspeakable, that's why I think we need a spiritual guide. And the one that has helped me to go into the darkness of this question is Thomas Merton. And I want to say a little bit about him first. As you know, he was the greatest spiritual writer, perhaps, of that time. And he saw its Cold War perils with a depth of insight that no one else seemed to have. From the Abbey of Gethsemane in the hills of Kentucky, Thomas Merton raised critical questions about President Kennedy that can help us see what was going on in Washington in the months leading up to Kennedy's assassination. In a letter Thomas Merton wrote to a friend in January 1962, 1 year into Kennedy's presidency, the monk summed up the president in a negative yet prophetic way. This is what he wrote. "I have little confidence in Kennedy. I think he cannot fully measure up to the magnitude of his task and lacks creative imagination and the deeper kind of sensitivity that is needed. Too much the time and life mentality, than which I can imagine nothing further in reality from, say, Lincoln. What is needed is really not shrewdness or craft, but what politicians don't have, depth, humanity, and a certain totality of self-forgetfulness and compassion, not just for individuals, but for humanity as a whole, a deeper kind of dedication. Maybe Kennedy will break through into that someday by miracle, but such people are before long marked out for assassination." As Thomas Merton observed, John F. Kennedy was no saint, nor was he initially up to his overwhelming task as president. He failed to stop the CIA's plan to invade the Bay of Pigs, and he began to be drawn into the Vietnam War. However, as Merton was praying for him to do, Kennedy was turning toward a deeper, more compassionate, more universal humanity. Shuva, turning, the biblical word for repentance, is the explanation for Kennedy's short-lived, contradictory journey toward peace. He was turning from what would have been the worst violence in history in the Cuban Missile Crisis toward a new, more peaceful humanity in his and our lives. Because he broke through by miracle to such a change, Kennedy was marked out for assassination. He had placed himself in deadly conflict with the unspeakable. The unspeakable is a term Thomas Merton coined at the heart of the 60s after JFK's assassination, in the midst of the escalating Vietnam War, the nuclear arms race, and the further assassinations of Malcolm X, Martin Luther King, and Robert Kennedy. In each of those soul-shaking events, Merton sensed an evil whose depth and deceit seemed to go beyond the capacity of words to describe. One of the awful facts of our age, Merton wrote in 1965, is the evidence that the world, is the evidence that the world is stricken indeed, stricken to the very core of its being by the presence of the unspeakable. Thomas Merton's sense of what John Kennedy needed to break through to, and the fatal consequences if he did so, call to mind a scene early in Kennedy's presidency. JFK had just met with Soviet Premier Nikita Khrushchev in Vienna. Late at night on the June 5, 1961 plane flight back to Washington, the weary president asked his secretary, Evelyn Lincoln, if she would please file the documents he had been working on. As she started to clear the table in the plane, Evelyn Lincoln noticed a little slip of paper that had fallen on the floor. On it were two lines in Kennedy's handwriting, a favorite saying of his from Abraham Lincoln. I know there is a God, and I see a storm coming. If he has a place for me, I believe that I am ready. The summit meeting with Khrushchev had deeply disturbed Kennedy. The American president thought the Soviet chairman had shown no real concern about nuclear war and that he was unwilling to compromise, making nuclear war far more likely. Thus, Kennedy saw a storm coming. While reflecting that night on such a terrifying storm, Kennedy, echoing Lincoln, had written first to himself, I know there is a God. Thomas Merton, in his initial assessment of Kennedy, had doubted if JFK, by falling short of Lincoln's character, was capable of weathering a storm. However, Kennedy, continuing Lincoln's saying, prayed and hoped that he was. If God has a place for me, I believe that I am ready. Merton saw that if Kennedy became what he needed to be, he would be marked out for assassination. How clearly did Kennedy see the dangers to himself if he met the coming storm faithfully? One summer weekend in 1962, while out sailing with friends, President Kennedy was asked what he thought of 7 Days in May, a best-selling novel that described a military takeover in the United States. JFK said he would read the book. He did so that night. The next day, Kennedy discussed with his friends the possibility of their seeing such a coup in the U.S. These words were spoken by him after the Bay of Pigs and before the Cuban Missile Crisis. He said, it's possible for a military coup. It could happen in this country, but the conditions would have to be just right. If, for example, the country had a young president and he had a Bay of Pigs, there would be a certain uneasiness. Maybe the military would do a little criticizing behind his back. But this would be written off as the usual military dissatisfaction with civilian control. Then if there were another Bay of Pigs, the reaction of the country would be, is he too young and inexperienced? The military would almost feel that it was their patriotic obligation to stand ready to preserve the integrity of the nation. And only God knows just what segment of democracy they would be defending if they overthrew the elected establishment. Pausing a moment, he went on, then, if there were a third Bay of Pigs, it could happen. Waiting again until his listeners absorbed his meaning, he concluded with an old Navy phrase, but it won't happen on my watch. As we know, the young President John Kennedy did have a Bay of Pigs. The President bitterly disappointed the CIA and the military by deciding to accept defeat at the Bay of Pigs rather than escalate the battle. Kennedy realized after the fact that he had been drawn into a CIA scenario whose authors assumed he would be forced by circumstances to drop his advance restrictions against the use of U.S. combat forces. The CIA tried to trap Kennedy, as revealed by documents declassified 40 years later. Contrary to what the CIA told the President, they never expected the Cuban people to support the Cuban exiles led by CIA agents who invaded the Bay of Pigs. As news analyst Daniel Shore commented, the CIA's assumption was that President Kennedy, who had emphatically banned direct American involvement, would be forced by public opinion to come to the aid of the returning patriots. American forces, probably Marines, would come in to expand the beachhead. But as Kennedy said to two of his closest friends, they couldn't believe that a new president like me wouldn't panic and try to save his own face by sending in American troops. Well, they had me figured all wrong. John Kennedy reacted strongly to the CIA's pleading. When the enormity of the Bay of Pigs disaster came home to him, he said he wanted to splinter the CIA in 1,000 pieces and scatter it to the winds. In his own terms, John Kennedy did have a second Bay of Pigs. The President alienated the CIA and the military a second time by his decisions during the Cuban Missile Crisis. Kennedy secretly taped the White House meetings during the crisis. Their published transcripts, which we have today, reveal how isolated the President was in choosing to blockade further Soviet missile shipments rather than bomb and invade Cuba. Nowhere does he stand more alone against the pressures for a sudden, massive airstrike than in his October 19, 1962 meeting with the Joint Chiefs of Staff. In this encounter, the Chiefs' disdain for their young commander-in-chief is summed up by Air Force Chief of Staff General Curtis LeMay when he says, "This blockade and political action is almost as bad as the appeasement of Hitler at Munich. I think that a blockade and political talk would be considered by a lot of our friends and neutrals as being a pretty weak response to this. And I'm sure a lot of our own citizens would feel that way, too. You're in a pretty bad fix, Mr. President." President Kennedy responds, "What did you say?" LeMay, "You're in a pretty bad fix." President Kennedy, with a mocking laugh, "You're in with me." As the meeting draws to a close, Kennedy rejects totally the Joint Chiefs' arguments for a quick, massive attack on Cuba. The President then leaves the room, but the tape keeps on recording. Two or three of the generals remain, and one says to

resisting the mounting pressure to bomb Cuba coming from both the Joint Chiefs and the Executive Committee of the National Security Council. As in the case of the Bay of Pigs, the Cuban Missile Crisis revealed the truth that President Kennedy's greatest conflict was not with any communist enemy. It was with his own national security state. Thomas Merton, in a letter that anticipated the Cuban Missile Crisis, stated the need for a transformation if humankind were to survive such a hot climax to the Cold War. Merton said, "The policy of the nation is more or less frankly oriented toward a war of extermination. Step by step, we come closer to it because the country commits itself more and more to policies which, but for a miracle, will make it inevitable." The two men most responsible for the Cuban Missile Crisis, John Kennedy and Nikita Khrushchev, seemed locked in a hopeless ideological conflict that confirmed Merton's dire analysis. The U.S. and Soviet leaders were following policies which, but for a miracle, would make inevitable a war of extermination. Yet, as we have since learned, Kennedy and Khrushchev, like Thomas Merton, were writing their own desperate but somehow hopeful Cold War letters secretly to each other, even as they moved step by step toward a Cold War climax that would almost take the world over the edge with them. They were at the same time for over a year smuggling confidential letters back and forth that recognized each other's humanity and hoped for a solution. The first letter from Khrushchev to Kennedy was wrapped up in a newspaper. It was taken by a KGB agent to Kennedy's press secretary, Pierre Salinger, who gave him this newspaper for the president. Salinger said, "The president needs another newspaper." The man said, "Check inside." Inside was his 27-page letter from Khrushchev to Kennedy that had not been seen by Khrushchev's advisors and was not seen by Kennedy's advisors. And in the center of that letter, Nikita Khrushchev, the atheist, proposed to John F. Kennedy as a symbol of their situation and our global situation, Noah's Ark. And he said to Kennedy in his letter, a very beautiful letter that began with images of the Black Sea where Khrushchev was writing, and he said, "We're on Noah's Ark. We're all on Noah's Ark. And let's not argue about who are the clean and who are the unclean on the ark. We're all on the ark in the nuclear age." Kennedy, in his response from Hyannisport, talking about the beauties of that home of his, said, "Yes, that's the symbol of both of us and of all of us, Noah's Ark." They were enemies who, in the midst of the deepening turmoil, were learning something approaching trust in each other. Thus it came to pass that in the most decisive hour of the Cuban Missile Crisis, when both sides were falling into darkness, it was the moment at which the U-2 spy plane was shot down by Soviet surface-to-air missile, a point at which everyone around Kennedy, with the exception of his brother Robert, were pushing. Now there had to be retaliation. There had to be a taking out of the Soviet missiles before they could get the nuclear warheads on them. In fact, they already had them on them. If the attack had been made, that would have been total nuclear war at that moment. So thus it came to pass that at that moment, when they were falling into darkness, Nikita Khrushchev, in Moscow, turned to his foreign minister, who was Andrei Gromyko, and said something totally shocking. Khrushchev said,
We have to let

Kennedy know that we want to help him. As Khrushchev's son, Sergei, describes that surprising moment, his father hesitated to use the word help in response to John Kennedy's plea for precisely that. When Khrushchev did say the word aloud, it forced him to ask himself, did he really want to help his enemy, Kennedy? After a short silence inspired by the sense of his word help, Khrushchev repeated it to a wondering Gromyko. Yes, help. We now have a common cause to save the world from those pushing us toward war. In that grace-filled moment, Nikita Khrushchev, his new partner, John Kennedy, and the world with them went from darkness to dawn. What especially moved Khrushchev to help Kennedy by withdrawing the Soviet missiles from Cuba was Ambassador Anatoly Dobrynin's description of his secret meeting with Robert Kennedy. The president's brother was exhausted. Dobrynin could see from Robert Kennedy's eyes that he hadn't slept for days. RFK told him the president didn't know how to resolve the situation. The military is putting great pressure on him, insisting on military actions against Cuba, and the president is in a very difficult position. Even if he doesn't want or desire a war, something irreversible could occur against his will. That is why the president is asking for help to solve this problem. In his memoirs, Khrushchev reported a further chilling sentence from Robert Kennedy's appeal to Dobrynin. If the situation continues much longer, the president is not sure that the military will not overthrow him and seize power. Sergei has described his father's thoughts when he read Dobrynin's report relaying the Kennedy's plea. The president was calling for help. That was how father interpreted Robert Kennedy's talk with our ambassador. The tone of the conversation was evidence of the fact that to delay could be fatal. The temperature in the Washington boiler had apparently reached a dangerous point and was about to explode. Half a world apart, in radical ideological conflict, both Kennedy in his call for help and Khrushchev in his response had recognized their interdependence with each other and the world. They suddenly joined hands. When Khrushchev withdrew his Soviet missiles from Cuba and Kennedy in turn pledged not to invade Cuba and secretly promised to withdraw U.S. missiles from Turkey, neither side won in the missile crisis. In fact, each leader made vital concessions to his Cold War opponent that dismayed the zealots in his own camp. Their willingness to turn toward peace at a critical point in history was the kind of miracle Thomas Burton was praying for. It brought profound consequences to both the world and themselves. John Kennedy's next Bay of Pigs, his next critical conflict with his military leaders and the CIA, was his American University address. Saturday Review editor Norman Cousins summed up the significance of this remarkable speech. At American University, on June 10, 1963, President Kennedy proposed an end to the Cold War. The Cold Warrior John F. Kennedy was turning, in the root biblical sense of the word turning, shuva in the Hebrew scriptures, metanoia in the Greek, repentance in English. In the Cuban Missile Crisis, John Kennedy, as President of the United States, had begun to turn away to repent from his own complicity with the worst sin of his national security state, its willingness to destroy the world in order to save it from communism. Yet in the months following the missile crisis, Kennedy and Khrushchev seemed unable to seize the moment. They agreed that a ban on nuclear testing was a critical next step away from the brink, but they could not agree on how many on-site inspections were needed by each side to verify compliance with the treaty.
When they became deadlocked, Khrushchev refused to budge. He said the next move was up to Kennedy. Kennedy accepted Khrushchev's challenge. His American University address broke the deadlock by transforming the context. By the empathy he expressed toward the Russian perspective, Kennedy created a bridge to Khrushchev. He began his speech by describing in detail the enormous suffering and death and overwhelming disaster that the Soviets had experienced in the Second World War beyond anything that any other people had experienced. And then he said that would be nothing compared to what we would all experience, especially the people of those two nations, through a nuclear exchange. The two Cold War leaders would then have 5.5 months left after the speech to make peace before JFK's murder. At the same time as Kennedy's speech reached out to Khrushchev, it opened a still wider chasm between the president and his own military and intelligence advisors. To the Pentagon and the CIA, the president's words of peace at American University seemed to put him on the enemy's side. On June 10, 1963, President Kennedy introduced the subject of his speech to the graduating class at American University as the most important topic on earth, world peace. "What kind of peace do I mean?" he asked. "What kind of peace do we seek?" He answered, "Not a Pax Americana enforced on the world by American weapons of war." Kennedy's rejection of a Pax Americana enforced on the world by American weapons of war was an act of resistance to what President Eisenhower had identified in his farewell address as the military-industrial complex. What Eisenhower, in the final hours of his presidency, revealed as the greatest threat to our democracy, Kennedy, in the midst of his presidency, chose to resist. The military-industrial complex was totally dependent on a Pax Americana enforced on the world by American weapons of war. That Pax Americana, policed by the Pentagon, was considered the system's indispensable, hugely profitable means of containing and defeating communism. At great risk, Kennedy was rejecting the foundation of the Cold War system. He went on to unilaterally pledge never to test a nuclear weapon in the atmosphere again unless an opponent did. He said that he would do that as a way to extend trust toward the other side and to initiate the process for a nuclear test ban treaty. He pledged to go to send negotiators to the heartland, to the capital of the other side, the Soviet Union, to negotiate a treaty with Nikita Khrushchev to begin the process of ending the Cold War. John Kennedy's strategy of peace penetrated the Soviet government's defenses far more effectively than any missile could have done. The Soviet press, which was accustomed to censoring U.S. government documents, published the entire speech all across the country, the entire speech. Soviet radio stations broadcast and rebroadcast the speech to the Soviet people. In response to Kennedy's turn toward peace, the Soviet government even stopped jamming all Western broadcasts into their country. Nikita Khrushchev was deeply moved by what Kennedy had said. He told test ban negotiator Averell Harriman that Kennedy had given the greatest speech by any American president since Roosevelt. Khrushchev responded by proposing to Kennedy that they now considered a limited test ban encompassing the atmosphere, outer space, and water so that the disputed question of inspections would no longer arise. Kennedy's speech was received less favorably in his own country.
The New York Times reported his government's skepticism. Generally, there was not much optimism in official Washington that the president's conciliation address at American University would produce agreement on a test ban treaty or anything else. In contrast to the Soviet media that were electrified by the speech, the U.S. media ignored or downplayed it, and have to this very day. For the first time, Americans had less opportunity to read and hear the president's words than did the Russian people. A turnaround was occurring in the world on different levels. Whereas nuclear disarmament had suddenly become feasible, Kennedy's position in his own government had become precarious. As Thomas Merton had hoped and prayed, but thought unlikely, John Kennedy was turning much faster than was safe for a Cold War leader. President Kennedy's next critical conflict with his national security state, propelling him toward the coup d'etat he saw as possible, was the partial nuclear test ban treaty that he signed with Nikita Khrushchev on July 25, 1963, 6 weeks after the American University address. Kennedy was fiercely determined, but not optimistic, that the test ban treaty be ratified by the defense-conscious Senate. In early August, he told his advisors that getting Senate ratification of the agreement at that height of the Cold War would be almost in the nature of a miracle. He said if a Senate vote were held right then, it would fall far short of the necessary two-thirds. Kennedy initiated a whirlwind public education campaign on the treaty, coordinated by Saturday Review editor Norman Cousins, who directed a committee of peace activists. By the end of August, the tide of congressional mail had gone from 15-1 against the test ban to 3-2 against. In the meantime, the president and his committee of activists were bucking the military-industrial complex, which had become alarmed at Kennedy's sudden turn toward peace and his alliance with peace activists in support of the test ban. The August 5, 1963 U.S. News and World Report carried a major article headlined, "Is U.S. Giving Up in the Arms Race?" The article cited many authorities in the military establishment who now are silenced as thinking that the Kennedy administration's new strategy adds up to a type of intentional and one-sided disarmament. The president's peacemaking had by now moved beyond any effective military control. In the test ban talks, the military weren't in the loop. Kennedy made a very quick end run around them to negotiate the treaty. Kennedy pointed out to Cousins that he and Khrushchev now had more in common with each other than either had with his own military establishment. He said, "You know, one of the ironic things about this entire situation is that Mr. Khrushchev and I occupy approximately the same political positions inside our governments. He would like to prevent a nuclear war, but is under severe pressures from his hardline crowd, which interprets every move in that direction as appeasement. I've got similar problems." In September, public opinion polls showed a turnaround. 80% of the American people were now in favor of the test ban treaty. On September 24, 1963, the Senate approved the treaty by a vote of 80-19, 14 more than the required two-thirds. No other single accomplishment in the White House gave Kennedy greater satisfaction. On September 20th, Kennedy spoke to the United Nations. We're 2 months away from his death. He suggested that its members see the test ban treaty as a beginning and engage together in an experiment in peace. He said, "2 years ago, I told this body that the United States had proposed and was willing to sign a limited test ban treaty. Today, that treaty has been signed. It will not put an end to war. It will not remove basic conflicts. It will not secure freedom for all, but it can be a lever." And Archimedes, in explaining the principles of the lever, was said to have declared to his friends, "Give me a place where I can stand and I shall move the world."
My fellow inhabitants of this planet, let us take our stand here in this assembly of nations, and let us see if we, in our own time, can move the world to a just and lasting peace. When he said these words, John Kennedy was secretly engaging in another risky experiment in peace. The same day at the United Nations, Kennedy told UN Ambassador Adlai Stevenson that his assistant, William Atwood, should go ahead to make discreet contact with Cuba's UN Ambassador, Carlos Lechuga. The question, was Fidel Castro interested in a dialogue with John Kennedy? A strongly affirmative answer would come back from Castro, who had been repeatedly urged by Khrushchev to begin trusting Kennedy. After the Cuban Missile Crisis, Castro was furious with Khrushchev, more so than he was even with Kennedy, because Khrushchev had pulled his missiles out of Cuba without consulting Castro, withdrawing the deterrent to an American invasion from that capitalist president. And Castro wouldn't even communicate with Khrushchev. Khrushchev invited Castro over to Moscow and spent a month with him, trying to reconcile with him the following spring. And in the midst of that reconciliation, he began a teach-in with Fidel Castro. The teach-in consisted of Khrushchev's reading his letters from Kennedy to Castro to show Castro how we can work with this man, the capitalist president. The following fall, when Kennedy said, "Are you interested?" Castro said, "Yes." They actually began that dialogue between themselves on normalizing U.S.-Cuban relations through the mediation of French journalist Jean Daniel, who personally visited both men in the month leading up to the assassination. Daniel went from the White House to Cuba. He was visited by Fidel, who sat with him all night and 6 hours into the next morning to ask him again and again, "Then what did Kennedy say? Then what did Kennedy say? Say it over again. I want to hear it exactly. Then what did Kennedy say?" Daniel was actually eating lunch with Castro in his home on November 22nd, conveying Kennedy's hopeful words when the Cuban premier was phoned with the news of Kennedy's death. Castro stood up and he said, "Everything is changed. Everything is going to change." On October 11, 1963, President Kennedy issued a top-secret order to begin withdrawing the U.S. military from Vietnam. In National Security Action Memorandum 263, he ordered that 1,000 U.S. military personnel be withdrawn from Vietnam by the end of 1963 and that all U.S. troops be taken out by the end of 1965. Kennedy decided on his withdrawal policy against the arguments of most of his advisors at a contentious October 2 National Security Council meeting when Defense Secretary Robert McNamara was leaving the meeting to announce the withdrawal to the White House reporters. The president called to him, "And tell them that means all of the helicopter pilots too." In fact, it would not mean that at all. After JFK's assassination, his withdrawal policy was quietly voided. In light of the future consequences of Dallas, it was not only John Kennedy who was murdered on November 22, 1963, but 58,000 other Americans and over 3 million Vietnamese, Laotians, and Cambodians. On November 23, 1963, the day after Kennedy's assassination, Fidel Castro gave a speech on Cuban radio and TV in which he analyzed the wire service reports the day before that had instantly identified Lee Harvey Oswald as the assassin. Castro asked brilliantly obvious questions about Oswald
that have been suppressed in our own media for decades. He asked, can anyone who has said that he will disclose military secrets, as Oswald said to the Soviet Union, return to the United States without being sent to jail? How strange that this former Marine should go to the Soviet Union and try to become a Soviet citizen, and that the Soviets should not accept him, that he should say at the American embassy that he intended to disclose to the Soviet Union the secrets of everything he learned while he was in the U.S. service, and then in spite of this statement, his passage home is paid by the U.S. government. He goes back to Texas and finds a job. That is all so strange. Fidel Castro recognized CIA written all over Lee Harvey Oswald and the press releases on him that were being sent around the world within minutes of the assassination. The whole Dallas setup was obvious to someone as familiar with CIA assassination plots as Fidel Castro was. The plot to assassinate President Kennedy had an even more ambitious goal than killing the president. Its scenario was designed not only to murder JFK, but also to implicate the Soviet Union and Cuba in his murder so as to end the Cold War with a bang. The plot tried to suggest and dramatize a conspiracy between those two communist nations and their supposed agent, Lee Harvey Oswald, to assassinate Kennedy. Cuba and the Soviet Union could then be scapegoated and attacked for their presumably assassinating the president, who was, in fact, making peace with them. The plot did succeed in killing Kennedy, but it failed in its larger purpose, to win the Cold War by pinning the blame on the communists for killing JFK, thereby justifying an invasion of Cuba and a preemptive nuclear attack on the Soviet Union. If the plot had succeeded in its overall purpose, you and I would not be here talking about it. Lee Harvey Oswald was a U.S. counterintelligence agent. His previous role as a fake defector to the Soviet Union from 1959 to 1962 made him an ideal patsy in the assassination. Prior to his false defection, Oswald was a U.S. Marine stationed in 1957-58 at the Atsugi Naval Air Station in Japan, where he was a radar operator for the CIA's top-secret U-2 spy plane. From his time at Atsugi, Oswald was a CIA operative under the effective control of the CIA's counterintelligence branch, directed by James Jesus Angleton. When Oswald returned from his so-called defection to the Soviet Union in 1962, instead of being prosecuted, he was given a U.S. government loan. When he settled in Dallas with his Russian wife, Marina, and infant daughter, June, his closest friend and mentor was U.S. intelligence operative George de Morenshield. During the summer of 1963, Oswald acted out the role of a provocative pro-Castro demonstrator in New Orleans. While he must have thought his purpose was to discredit the Fair Play for Cuba Committee, he was in reality being set up by the CIA to be identified later as a pro-Castro assassin in Dallas. In early September, CIA propaganda expert David Atlee Phillips met with Oswald in Dallas to direct his movements. In late September, a man identifying himself as Oswald made visits and phone calls to the Cuban and Soviet consulates in Mexico City. By wiretapping the phones at both consulates, the CIA's Mexico City station taped and transcribed the Oswald calls and tried to use the transcripts right after the assassination to implicate the Soviet Union and Cuba. When it became obvious that the man on the phone was not Oswald, his voice didn't match Oswald's, and in contrast to Oswald, he spoke terrible Russian, the CIA claimed the surveillance tapes had been routinely destroyed. Otherwise, they would have served as evidence of a plot initiated
not by the Russians and the Cubans, but by the CIA. The plot originally called for JFK to be assassinated in Chicago on Saturday, November 2, 1963, when he was scheduled to attend a football game at Soldier Field. That was the day after South Vietnamese President Ngo Dinh Diem and his brother Nu were assassinated by a CIA plot in Saigon. The two CIA plots were likely being coordinated so that the Saigon murders could be blamed on President Kennedy, as they have been. Thus, it could be said in retrospect that Kennedy, from his supposedly ordering Diem's murder, got what he deserved in return. The Chicago plot to kill Kennedy has been exposed by former Secret Service agent Abraham Bolden, whose own book has just been published on this subject. And as a result, Abraham Bolden served 45 months in federal prison on trumped-up charges. The plot has also been investigated by journalist Edwin Black, the author of a series of classic books today on the Holocaust. The Chicago Secret Service apprehended two members of a four-man sniper team on the eve of Kennedy's scheduled trip. The men were then simply released. They vanished with no record of their arrest or identity ever found. Intelligence officers in the Chicago Police Department arrested at the same time Thomas Arthur Valley, a disturbed young man who had reportedly threatened to kill Kennedy. He bore the characteristics of a scapegoat. Thomas Arthur Valley was like Lee Harvey Oswald, an ex-Marine who had been stationed at a U-2 base in Japan, who worked later with the CIA as a paramilitary trainer, and who currently had a job located in a building directly over President Kennedy's scheduled parade route in Chicago. Valley's workplace, which I visited and looked down from, and has exactly the same perspective as from the Texas School Book Depository's sixth floor, that would have been actually even closer to JFK's limousine than Oswald's workplace. If Kennedy's trip to Chicago had not been canceled at the very last possible moment, you and I would likely never have heard of Lee Harvey Oswald. Thomas Arthur Valley would instead be remembered as the notorious assassin after being scapegoated and killed himself, with the actual snipers allowed to escape, as they were in both Chicago and Dallas. When the Secret Service drove JFK slowly into Dealey Plaza in Dallas and brought his limousine to a virtual stop, the president had been stripped of his security. The Secret Service agents who normally stood on the sides of his limousine to shield him from gunfire had been withdrawn to a car driven behind him. The police motorcycle escorts, who also served to shield him, had been similarly pulled back behind him, so they provided no barrier. Sniper teams went unchallenged as they took their positions in open windows above Dealey Plaza and behind the barriers at the top of the grassy knoll. The snipers, who carried not only rifles but also phony Secret Service credentials to ensure their escape, executed the president with crossfire from the grassy knoll, the Texas School Book Depository, and probably additional building and drainpipe locations. That night, military authorities controlled and falsified the autopsy at the Bethesda Naval Hospital in Maryland. Fraudulent x-rays and pictures were created. The Warren Commission then followed President Johnson's lead in backing away from the CIA's overly obvious claims of Cuban and Soviet involvement, which would have implicated the CIA itself, and indicted the dead scapegoat, Oswald, as only a lone assassin. I apologize for summarizing 300 pages of evidence in three paragraphs. But anyhow, as we saw, Thomas Merton, in his premise for an assassination, was not so much a political plot as it was a spiritual breakthrough. That was his premise. A spiritual breakthrough by President Kennedy to depth, humanity, and a certain totality of self-forgetfulness and compassion, not just for individuals, but for humanity as a whole.
a deeper kind of dedication. From his Trappist monastery in Kentucky, 1 year into JFK's presidency, Merton had hoped and prayed in a letter to a friend that maybe Kennedy will break through into that someday by miracle. 9 months after Merton wrote those words, Nikita Khrushchev, who was no more of a saint than John Kennedy was, helped Kennedy break through into that at the height of the Cuban Missile Crisis by miracle, just as Kennedy at the same critical time helped Khrushchev break through by miracle. The form of the miracle was communication, respect, an agreement between two political enemies at the height of the most dangerous conflict in history. The two men then turned together at the risk of their lives and power toward the deeper kind of dedication Merton described. It was a breakthrough for humanity that, according to Merton's inexorable spiritual logic, marked out Kennedy for assassination. With no knowledge of any plots, Thomas Merton had understood that if Kennedy were to experience the deep change that was necessary for humanity's survival, he himself might not survive. JFK was deeply conscious of the risks he was taking for peace. He was not afraid of death. As a biographer observed, Kennedy talked a great deal about death and about the assassination of Lincoln. His conscious model for struggling truthfully through conflict and being ready to die as a consequence was Abraham Lincoln. On the day when Kennedy and Khrushchev resolved the missile crisis, JFK told his brother Robert, referring to the assassination of Lincoln, "This is the night I should go to the theater." Robert replied, "If you go, I want to go with you." They would both go soon. Kennedy prepared himself for the same end Lincoln met during his night at the theater, as we saw from Presidential Secretary Evelyn Lincoln's midnight discovery of the slip of paper JFK had written on. He had adopted Lincoln's prayer, "I know there is a God and I see a storm coming. If he has a place for me, I believe that I am ready." Kennedy loved that prayer. He cited it repeatedly. More important, he made the prayer his own. In his conflicts with Khrushchev, then more profoundly with the CIA and the military, he had seen a storm coming. If God had a place for him, he believed that he was ready. For at least a decade, JFK's favorite poem had been Rendezvous, a celebration of death. Rendezvous was by Alan Seeger, an American poet killed in World War I. The poem was Seeger's affirmation of his own anticipated death. The refrain of Rendezvous, "I have a rendezvous with death," articulated John Kennedy's deep sense of his own mortality. Kennedy had experienced a continuous rendezvous with death in anticipation of his actual death, from the deaths of his PT boat crew members, from drifting alone in the dark waters of the Pacific Ocean, from the early deaths of his brother Joe and sister Kathleen, and from the recurring near-death experiences of his almost constant illnesses. He recited Rendezvous to his wife Jacqueline in 1953 on their first night home in Hyannis after their honeymoon. She memorized the poem and recited it back to him over the years. In the fall of 1963, Jackie taught the words of the poem to their 5-year-old daughter, Caroline. On the morning of October 5, 1963, President Kennedy was meeting with his National Security Council in the White House Rose Garden. Caroline suddenly appeared at her father's side. She said she wanted to tell him something. He tried to divert her attention while the meeting continued. Caroline persisted. The president smiled and turned his full attention
to his daughter. He told her to go ahead. While the members of the National Security Council sat and watched, Caroline looked into her father's eyes and said, "I have a rendezvous with death at some disputed barricade. When spring comes back with rustling shade and apple blossoms fill the air, I have a rendezvous with death when spring brings back blue days and fair. It may be he shall take my hand and lead me into his dark land and close my eyes and quench my breath. It may be I shall pass him still. I have a rendezvous with death on some scarred slope of battered hill when spring comes round again this year and the first meadow flowers appear. God knows 'twere better to be deep, pillowed in silk and scented down, where love throbs out in blissful sleep, pulse nigh to pulse and breath to breath, where hushed awakenings are dear. But I've a rendezvous with death at midnight in some flaming town, when spring trips north again this year, and I to my pledged word am true, I shall not fail that rendezvous." After Caroline said the poem's final word, rendezvous, Kennedy's national security advisors sat in stunned silence. One of them said later the bond between father and daughter was so deep it was as if there was an inner music he was trying to teach her. JFK had heard his own acceptance of death from the lips of his daughter while surrounded by a National Security Council that opposed his breakthrough to peace, and some of whom were probably plotting to kill him. The president once again deepened his pledge not to fail that rendezvous. If God had a place for him, he believed that he was ready. John Kennedy's decision to turn toward peace, regardless of the consequences to himself, is reason for gratitude. I think of him with gratitude, especially on Thanksgiving Day, which always falls around the anniversary of his assassination. Last Thanksgiving, November 22, 2007, coincided with the 44th anniversary of the gift of his life. Had JFK not turned and given his life, I believe the world would now be a nuclear wasteland. The fact that he did turn and was therefore murdered by an unspeakable power which continues to rule us today raises profound questions about our need to face the same darkness, to turn toward our own miracle of peace, and to accept the consequences as he did. It is our story, a story of hope.

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1: Nashville FM in Asheville, this is the Final Straw Radio. This week you'll hear an interview with Padraig Og O'Rourke about the June 2026 anti-immigrant pogroms in Belfast, a bit about the sectarian legacy they operate in, anti-immigrant riots in the north and south of Ireland, overlaps with fascist organizing locally and abroad, as well as anti-fascism and how it relates to Irish republicanism. We invite you to check out the list of books written and edited by Padraig and recent interviews that he's conducted, which are linked in the show notes. And if you're listening to the radio edition, you can find a longer version at our website or by subscribing to our podcast via the links at tfsr.media. Great. So we're speaking with Padraig Og O'Rourke, author of multiple books relating to Irish history, most recently Burn Them Out, A History of Fascism in the Far Right in Ireland. Thank you so much for talking with me, Padraig.
2: No problem, Burs.
1: So this conversation follows in the aftermath of the June 2026 anti-immigrant pogroms following an alleged knife attack by a Sudanese immigrant on his neighbor, Stephen Ogilvy, in Belfast. I was hoping that we could speak a bit about some of the anger, the motivations, and the actors at the center of these activities of the pogroms, and something about the connections and influences that they have across borders and identities. First up, would you describe the events that happened in June?
2: Yeah, well, about 3 weeks ago, 44-year-old man Stephen Ogilvy, who is a native of the north from Belfast, he's, I understand, has some learning difficulties. He was attacked near his home in Kinnard Avenue in North Belfast by a man called Hadi Alodid, who is a 30-year-old Sudanese immigrant. And Alodid stabbed Ogilvy, knocked him to the ground, and then kind of straddled his torso, sat in his chest as he repeatedly continued stabbing him in a very frenzied attack. It's understood that the two men knew each other, possibly lived either in the same building or in the same area. It was a, you know, brutal attack. Ogilvy lost his left eye and he suffered stab wounds to his head, face and back. Ogilvy was rescued by a local man, Matthew McTiernan, who beat Alodid with a hurley. Just to explain, for those of you not familiar with Gaelic Irish sports, it's kind of like a field hockey stick. It's this ancient Irish game we play. But anyway, so the attacker was beaten by, you know, an oncomer with this stick. He was arrested after police arrived at the scene, and he's currently in prison awaiting trial on a charge of attempted murder. Mr. Ogilvy survived the attack. He was rushed to hospital and he was initially in intensive care. Glad to say that he's now in recovery, is in a regular ward and is in stable condition. Now, what has brought this to international attention is that the attack was filmed by onlookers and posted online. The first thing I have to say about that is I'd question anyone who stands around filming an attack instead of trying to either phone the police or intervene themselves. But anyway, the imagery of a black man kneeling over his white victim and striking his head, face repeatedly with a knife was obviously very graphic, and this went online and was almost instantly picked up on social media by, now there were a lot of sensationalist reports in the beginning, specifically claiming that the man had been beheaded and that this was a terrorist attack related to Islamic extremism. It was also said that Alodid was Somalian or that he was an illegal immigrant. In fact, Ogilvy is, you know, still alive, so clearly he wasn't beheaded, despite the fact that certain right-wing media groups in Ireland have reported, you know, man beheaded in Belfast. And the PSNI have said that the Police Service of Northern Ireland have said that this is not terror-related. Alodid had, again, was not Somalian, he was Sudanese. He had been given refugee status by the British government in 2023, so he was not an illegal immigrant. And basically, following the attack, inflammatory rhetoric was put out by far-right actors and British politicians in particular. The north of Ireland, Northern Ireland, depending on your politics, is obviously constitutionally still part of the UK, the United Kingdom. And activists including Tommy Tennames, Tommy Robinson, Stephen Yaxley Lennon, whatever he calls himself this week, Rupert Lowe, who is the leader of Restore Britain, who would be even more right-wing or far-right than Nigel Farage, put out a lot of statements, you know, talking about this on Elon Musk's X network. And for reference, Elon Musk's X, or formerly Twitter, have their European HQ in Dublin, but the Irish government doesn't seem to do much about controlling misinformation or disinformation they spread. In fairness to Mr. Ogilvie's family, you know, they were very dignified. They appealed for calm and stated, quote, "We do not want this terrible tragedy to be used to divide people or fuel hostility. Do not do this in the name of our loved one, as we do not share the same values as those rioting," end quote. The rioting resulted basically, you had a similar case, the murder of Henry Nowak in England the previous week. He was a white man who was killed, was stabbed by a Sikh. And you had, again, the family of Mr. Nowak in England had appealed for calm and it was ignored. And rioting involving far-right agitators broke out in Britain, but also in Belfast as well. And basically, that's the background to what happened and how it's hit international attention.
1: My understanding is over the years, there's been a lot of complaints from within Ireland about tax status of these large international tech corporations that have connections to the US getting kind of a free ride. Is X kind of riding on that same bubble?
2: Yeah, absolutely. Basically, I think somebody previously described it as leprechaun economics. You have the likes of Apple, you have the likes of X, Meta or Facebook, all have their European headquarters here. And basically, they're doing it because they have to pay very, very, very low amounts of tax, about 2% corporate tax rate. And like normally when I'm engaged in podcasts, talking to people from across the Atlantic, you know, in America, you're lucky that you have your First Amendment and you can be very liberal in what you say. I have the 2009 Defamation Act. Our libel laws are pretty similar to British ones. If anyone's seen that movie, the one about the Irving trial, Denial. And, you know, we have to be very careful about what we say about ongoing court cases and stuff. But amazingly, you know, stuff is put out on X, the most kind of harmful incitement to violent stuff, misinformation, disinformation, and the Irish government repeatedly fails to hold them to account for it. The kind of things that if I wrote in one of my books or published in a newspaper, I would probably be sued for. I'd end up in the High Court and I'd be bankrupt in the morning. But we somehow turn a blind eye to what's going on with big tech here. And the argument that, you know, Twitter, X, Facebook say is, oh, well, you know, we're just a platform. We can't be responsible for what people post on it. And in some cases, the rioting, the pogroms, the violence we're going to talk about is actually being coordinated. And you can see it live on Facebook groups in Northern Ireland where they're saying, burn out the people in number seven. They're immigrants. They're, you know, Romanians. They're Filipinos. Oh, don't burn out the people in number 12 and number 10. They're good Protestant loyalists.
1: Can you talk a bit about the neighborhoods that the violence did take place in Belfast and who was behind it? Who ran the roadblocks in the interfaced areas? Like in the Wikipedia article about this, I was seeing that the NICCY was claiming that loyalist organizations were basically like blackmailing youth into rioting in exchange for removing whatever debts they owned to their neighborhood loyalist gangs.
2: The interesting thing about the attack on Mr. Ogilvie is that it took place in a Republican area of North Belfast. It's described as an interface area. It's, you know, interface being where, you know, those who consider themselves Irish and those who consider themselves British in the North meet. But I mean, the fact that the guy who came to his rescue was wielding a hurley, which is very much a Gaelic Irish sport, would, as far as my knowledge of Belfast goes, and I lived quite close to Belfast for a while up in County Antrim, I'd have a fair knowledge of Belfast geography. It's pretty much a Republican area where the attack occurred, but the racist pogroms which followed only took place in loyalist areas of East Belfast. And just some context on kind of terminology for your listeners. So like when the troubles were going on in the North, it was often presented in American and global newspapers as Catholic versus Protestant. And the terms Catholic, Irish, Republican, Nationalist are often kind of used interchangeably. Basically, when we talk about Republicans here, Irish Republicans are people who want a completely independent Irish Republic. And the term Republican here does not have the same meaning as Republican does in the US. And when we talk about nationalists and Irish nationalists, it's people who want independence from Britain, and it doesn't have the same racial connotations or Christian nationalist connotations that you would get with American British nationalists. For example, the British National Party would be very much a racist, you know, closet neo-Nazi organization, whereas something like the Scottish National Party trying to get independence from Britain, their former leader was, I think, Hama Youssef, who was obviously, you know, a man of colour from a Muslim background. So that tells you the difference in Irish and Scottish nationalism and British or English nationalism. Also, the terms Protestant, British are often interchangeable, loyalist, unionist. Of course, you don't have to be Protestant to be British. There's plenty of Catholics who are loyal to the King of England, both in the North and in England or Britain itself. But basically, when I talk about Republican areas, it's people who consider themselves Irish and want independence. When I talk about loyalist or unionist areas in a minute, I'm talking about those who consider themselves British, want to maintain part of the UK. And at its core, the conflict in Ireland is not about religion. It began, you know, 800 years ago, long before Catholics and Protestants, you know, separated from each other in Christendom. So at its basis, it's a colonial thing, and it's a question of identity rather than religion. But that said, the areas the rioting happened, you're talking about places like Newtownards Road, McInnester Street, the Tigers Bay Estate, Ligan Street, and also there was violence outside of Belfast in Portadown. And these would all be areas that if you visited them today would have British Union flags flying all over them, would have, you know, murals of British imperial heroes, the King of England, and so on. A bus was set on fire in the Newtownards Road. A police service of Northern Ireland car was set on fire in Portadown. I mean, a cop car being burnt out anywhere is a serious incident. But when you consider that the police service of Northern Ireland will be even more heavily armed than your cops in the States, they're basically a paramilitary police force, you know, to get control of one of their cars and burn them out is no mean feat. Dozens of private vehicles were set on fire in these areas. Dozens of homes were attacked, windows smashed, fireworks thrown into them. A number of cases set on fire or attempts to set them on fire. And as we discussed, social media was being used to coordinate the attacks, and specifically to attack people of colour, immigrant families. And we saw, like, I mean, you can go online and watch the footage. You had immigrant families evacuated in police armoured vehicles, you know, armoured cars being used to evacuate crying children. Several homes were completely destroyed in arson attacks. And as a result, 27 people have been left homeless. So this isn't just a, you know, racist rioting. This is a pogrom. And the North has a long history of pogroms, particularly in the 20s and in the 60s, 70s. Traditionally, these pogroms were by the loyalist community targeting Catholics who they didn't want, or Irish people, Republicans, nationalists who they didn't want living in their area. But it's not surprising that the violence was limited to loyalist areas, because Belfast Telegraph poll, the Belfast Telegraph would be kind of a liberal unionist newspaper. It's kind of the closest thing you get to a centrist newspaper in the North. They did a poll in August 2024. And it found that 82% of loyalists, i.e. those who see themselves as British, felt immigration was too high, compared to 13% of nationalists or Republicans. There's no doubt that the Ulster Volunteer Force, the UVF, a pro-British loyalist paramilitary, was involved in coordinating the rioting. I mean, journalists who were there on the ground, you know, looked at figures who they knew to be in the UVF or associated with them, standing in the sidelines watching things happening. We also had actors come in from far right groups, both in Britain and the North. So, for example, Restore Britain, that political party, their spokesperson, Orla Minahan, was present in the North reporting on these. Now, I'm not saying that she was encouraging rioting, and the same follows for the rest of the people, but her presence there is interesting, showing how the most conservative and right-wing elements of British politics were coming over to witness this. Daniel Thomas, a.k.a. Danny Tomo, would be a very close friend and associate of Tommy Robinson. Tommy Robinson was, of course, live tweeting about all of this from Moscow, where he was on holidays with Elon Musk's dad. Another person who was seen to be active, or certainly present, again, I'm not accusing him, you know, libel laws here, I'm not accusing him of any criminal wrongdoing, but someone who was there live streaming from the event was a guy called Mark Sinclair, who goes by the name Freedom Dad online. Mark Sinclair is a member of the UVF. I can say that without fear of being prosecuted. He admitted that in court. He also said that he was previously, he claimed to be an intelligence agent for MI5, and he's a convicted bank robber. So there you have a loyalist paramilitary and potentially, you know, associated with British intelligence who's there. Tony Martin, who is the leader of a British neo-Nazi party called the National Front. He lives in Northern Ireland, even though he's an Englishman. He was present and I think at one stage was removed from one of the protesting crowds by the police service there. You also had Glenn Kane. Glenn Kane is a former member of the British National Party. He is a neo-Nazi. He's also a convicted murderer. In 1992, he pled guilty to the murder of a Catholic man, Kieran Abraham, who Glenn Kane and a number of others beat to death with wooden planks studded with nails. So he was present at the riot.

0: Republican areas, because Irish Republicans, people who identify as Irish, will not align with UVF, unionist paramilitaries, and people who've been convicted of sectarian murder or elements from the British, you know, far right and the most conservative aspects of British politics. There was one small protest in solidarity in Dublin in O'Connell Street a few days later. I think the rioting in Belfast continued for two or three nights. I think on day two or three, there was a protest in Dublin organised by an anti-immigrant group or groups, and that had about 50 to 100 people on it. And they basically marched up the main street in Dublin, waving their Irish flags, you know, basically giving out about foreigners and immigrants, and then went away again. And I mean, 50 to 100 people is a dismally small protest in Dublin.
1: This is the Final Star Radio on the Pacifica Network, and you're hearing our interview with Padraig Óg O'Rourke about fascist organizing in Ireland and the recent anti-immigrant pogroms in Belfast. Yeah, thank you for that. Yeah, because I did see in the reports that I was reading or some of the articles that there was a claim at least that it was cross-sectarian, but it sounds like that was mostly propaganda that was put out and maybe some AI-generated images.
0: Yeah, I mean, there's... You have had incidents in the past where, again, like there's one group in Dublin who were opposed to a refugee centre being set up in their area. Coolock says no. And we can talk maybe later when we talk about previous racist rioting in the north. They did famously travel up and stand side by side with their Irish tricolours at an anti-immigrant rally beside members of the British far right and loyalist paramilitaries who were there with British flags and so on. That was one incident, and it became so embarrassing to the Irish far right in Dublin that that group, Coolock Says No, actually changed its name as a result. Maybe one or two cases in the city centre. You know, we do have a very small anti-immigrant neo-Nazi groups like Clan Éireann, for example, have a presence in Belfast, but you're talking literally a handful of members, and they have been subject to beatings, and there have been potential. See, again, I have to be careful what I say. There is a police investigation into improvised explosive devices or bombs being placed near the homes of those in Republican areas who kind of engage in neo-Nazi politics. So those who would seek to make common cause with the loyalist far right are certainly not very welcome in Republican areas, and you know, will suffer physical attacks for it.
1: Yeah, so to swivel back to the other side of things, can you talk about, and this is clearly this is a very limited conversation for us to have to talk about very complex things, and I appreciate you being willing to entertain this. Can you talk about Ulster loyalists as opposed to maybe the wider unionist umbrella, and a bit about their shared ideas and how they've related further to groups that identify as fascist or neo-Nazis, as you spelled out in your book, Burn Them Out?
0: Okay, so loyalist means somebody who is loyal to the, you know, the British monarchy or to Britain. And unionist is somebody who wants to maintain the political union with Britain. Generally, like, these terms will be contested, and I'm obviously, you know, not from a Northern loyalist background, and I'm sure people who are might give a different interpretation. As I understand it, when the terms are used in the press, unionist generally refers to more middle class, more mainstream political parties like the Ulster Unionists, Democratic Unionist Party, so on. Not that the DUP are mainstream, we can talk about them in a minute, but it's kind of more a middle class thing, and maybe in some cases slightly more moderate. Loyalist is generally considered very much a working class thing, and often exists outside of politics, would be involved in things like what are called blood and thunder bands, or would be involved in kind of parading, and would be involved in what else, paramilitarism as well. If we talk about kind of loyalism and unionism together, I suppose the people from an orange background or a pro-British background in the north have been accused of kind of having this settler mentality, that they considered the native Gaelic Irish, you know, inferior. Often that was presented as being racially inferior, and they would present things like, you know, craniology as examples of that. They were also given to conspiratorial thinking and would claim that there were, you know, papist plots behind everything, and Catholics had a secret agenda working for the Pope to control and overthrow all kind of governments. Traditionally, you had a lot of discrimination against Catholics in the north of Ireland, similar to how in the south and under Jim Crow, you would have had people of color, black people just couldn't get jobs, you know, would be passed over for

0: housing, there was gerrymandering, all these things. I would compare the loyalist community in the north and their mentality as being maybe similar to Afrikaners in South Africa today. And you do have, like, during the conflict in the north, the Troubles, loyalists would have imported guns from Afrikaners in South Africa. Maybe neo-Confederates, Southerners who long for the Confederacy in America, or maybe like the most hardcore religious fundamentalist Jewish Zionists taking land in the West Bank. You know, that basically the claim I'm trying to make here is that loyalists very much feel under siege. They're separated physically, geographically from Britain, and they're worried about the indigenous natives on the land. That's the point I'm trying to get to. I mentioned the DUP there, the Democratic Unionist Party, founded by the late Ian Paisley. And I mean, he had his honorary doctorate. He was known as Dr. Ian Paisley, or Dr. No, he was often called here after the James Bond film, because he said no to any political progress. His political party, Democratic Unionist Party, would be largely based on what was called the Free Presbyterian Church. It would be against gay marriage. It would be against abortion. It would be like things like creationism is very popular within the Democratic Unionist Party. And I mean, that would be like creationism, I know, is a thing in the States. I've been to the Ark Park and the Creation Museum in Ohio, but even in the States, it's extreme. But in British and Irish politics, the idea of creationism is really extreme. Ideas like British Israelism feature as well in loyalism. The idea that, you know, the actual Jewish people aren't really Jews, and that God's true chosen people are white Anglo-Saxon Protestants. And that's, of course, a racist idea. Enoch Powell, who I suppose after Oswald Mosley would be the biggest political figure in British far-right history, when he lost his position with the English Conservative Party for being too racist for them in the 1970s, which was an achievement in itself, he came over and he stood as Member of Parliament for the Ulster Unionist Party in Northern Ireland. Coming up to the 1990s, 1980s, 70s, you had the National Front, which again, as I said, is a neo-Nazi party, the BNP, which is a split off of that, and Britain First, all would have had political offices and connections to loyalism or unionism in Northern Ireland. And there would have been, in terms of paramilitarism, a crossover between loyalist paramilitaries and neo-Nazi terrorists. Particularly, there would have been a crossover between the UVF, the Ulster Volunteer Force, and Combat 18 in the late 80s, early 2000s. And mainly this involved Combat 18 neo-Nazi terrorists procuring guns and explosives in Britain and shipping them over to the north for the UVF's campaign against the IRA and their sectarian murder campaign against Catholics.
1: And just to note, as this is going to get aired and people are going to be able to hear it, we're around the beginning of what would be considered the marching season in the north. I don't know if you have a second. You could talk about like a thumbnail of kind of what happens with that, by whom and to whom. I'm sure like people peripherally have seen that this very like warm part of the year, suddenly there's historically a lot of sectarian violence that occurs during it. And Yeah.
0: So the marching seasons, traditionally, there's a number of what are called loyal institutions. There's the Apprentice Boys in Derry. There's the Royal Black Preceptory and so on. The main one people would have heard of is the Orange Order. The Orange Order was founded in 1795. It is kind of a Protestant supremacist organization. It is only open to people of the Protestant faith. It's called the Orange Order after William of Orange, or William III, who was the King of England in the 1690s. And he had taken the throne from his, I think, uncle and father-in-law, King James II, who happened to be a Catholic king. It's very, again, people will base it on religion, but it's quite complex. It was a big thing going on in the 1690s European politics called the League of Habsburg, and the Catholic Pope of the time was actually on William of Orange's side, the so-called Protestant side. So it's complex, but basically it's a organization that's only open to basically straight Protestant men. Women aren't allowed, Catholics aren't allowed. They wouldn't have a big immigrant community involvement. Every year to celebrate William of Orange's victory at the Battle of the Boyne over James II. So on the 11th night of July, they light these huge bonfires. Now, when I say huge, these things are like small skyscrapers. They can be several stories high. They will involve hundreds of wooden construction pallets. And they light these in imitation of when William of Orange landed in the north on his way to the battle coming over from England. There were these loyalist beacons that were lit in celebration. But these things today, the bonfires themselves are huge, and they're often bedecked in racist, sectarian, homophobic symbols. It's basically what I would compare to a hate fest, a KKK cross burning, or a Nazi book burning. Now, that might sound extreme, but if I can give you some examples, Glasgow Celtic is a Scottish soccer team, which traditionally would be supported by a lot of people from an Irish / Catholic background in the north. And Scott Sinclair was one of their players who was a man of colour. I think, you know, Scottish man, British man of colour. And they made, you know, the typical racist monkey effigies of him and burnt them on their bonfires along with signs saying Scott Sinclair loves bananas. A lot of misogyny as well on display in these occasions. You had Naomi Long and Anna Lowe, who were leaders of the Alliance Party, which would be kind of a mainstream middle class party in the north, which kind of seeks to bring people together on both sides and not have kind of, you know, British and Irish politics, but let's work on social issues and things. Both of those women had, in Anna Lowe's case, I think it was her election posters put on a bonfire and burnt. In Naomi Long's case, she was, they made a mannequin or a dummy of her and hanged it in effigy. We've just come out of June and into July, so things like pride flags, because again, generally loyalism is very homophobic. Pride flags, trans flags, things like that will be burnt on bonfires. Catholic statues would be stolen from grottos and churches and would be put on bonfires alongside Irish flags, Palestinian flags. So again, anything that isn't white, Anglo-Saxon, Protestant, straight, British, any other cultural symbol they can find, they will burn. I was speaking to Jake Hanrahan, who's a, you know, reporter and podcaster, and he was at an Orange bonfire a few years ago, and he'd be from an Irish background, but you know, his people moved over to England years ago and he has an English accent. He was attending one of these bonfires and he noticed they were burning a picture of a loyalist or unionist politician. He said, "Why are you burning her picture? You know, she's a loyalist." And they went, "Oh yeah, mate, but she's Chinese, you know, but because her skin colour or ethnicity was different, it didn't matter that she agreed with them politically." And I suppose the worst example of this occurred in Moygashal, which is a village in County Tyrone, which it's spelled Moygashel. So if anyone Googles Moygashel bonfire, you'll see an image of they built this huge bonfire and put a life-size boat on top of it, an actual boat, and filled it with mannequins of people wearing life preservers but dressed in hijabs. And the mannequins had fake Islamic dress and the male mannequins had beards on them and so on. And it was basically burning immigrants in effigy. And there was a big sign beneath it saying stop the boats, as in no immigration to Britain. And atopping this boat, of course, was an Irish tricolour. And I mean, that if it happened in Britain would be treated as a hate crime. The Police Service of Northern Ireland, most of whom are from a Northern Unionist background, still would just turn a blind eye to this. And I'll give you an example. If you can remember, about maybe 10 years ago, Grenfell Tower was this huge tragedy in Britain where many people from immigrant backgrounds were and people of colour were burnt alive in a tower block that caught fire. Guy Fawkes Night in Britain on the 5th of November, people would light bonfires, and somebody made an effigy, paper mache effigy of Grenfell Tower, including little images of people dressed in Muslim garb being burnt alive and jumping out the windows and so on. People who did that at a bonfire in Britain were prosecuted and imprisoned for hate crimes. But when it happens in the north, the law just doesn't apply. So this hate fest goes on every year, and sectarian attacks, neo-Nazi graffiti. You will sometimes see as well Southern Confederate flags. You will see neo-Nazi flags and swastikas flying at these bonfires or going up around the 12th of July.
1: This is the Final Straw Radio on the Pacifica Network, and you're hearing our interview with Padraig Óg O'Rourke about fascist organizing in Ireland and the recent anti-immigrant pogroms in Belfast. Nationalism is a core component of much far-right ideology, and fascism, however, is also often an element of more egalitarian anti-colonial struggles and movements. In the Irish context, can you talk about the nationalism embraced by republicanism and how this differs from that of fascists in the far right?
0: Well, I suppose Irish nationalism or republicanism has always been more a civic type of nationalism. Irish republicanism was founded here in the 1790s, mainly not by Catholic indigenous Irish people, but people of a Protestant British stock or Protestant French stock. And these were people who were inspired by both the French Revolution and the American Revolution. So I'm thinking of Theobald Wolfe Tone as our kind of George Washington figure. And he said that it was his political motto to break the connection with England and to replace the terms Catholic, Protestant and Dissenter, that's Catholic, Protestant and Presbyterian, with the common name of Irishman. And I mean, Wolfe Tone would be revered as, I said, the founding father of Irish nationalism or Irish republicanism. And Wolfe Tone didn't have a single drop of Irish blood and was a Protestant of French extraction, you know. So Irish nationalism has always been not based on kind of racial ideas, but based on the idea of Enlightenment thought and kind of French republicanism, liberty, equality, fraternity. And if we look at the 20th century, you know, at the time that Irish republicanism was at its most successful in the Irish War of Independence, the early 1920s, Irish republicans were making common cause with Indian nationalists, Egyptian fighters for independence, who were at war with the British Empire at the same time. And also, surprisingly, given that most Irish republicans tended, though not all, to be Catholic, from 1917 to the mid-1920s, the IRA and Irish republicanism was very supportive of the USSR, the early Soviet Union, and the Russian Revolution. Figures around the globe, like in America, Marcus Garvey had a very strong interest in Irish politics. And in fact, if you go to the halls that he set up, both in the United States and in places like Jamaica, they're called Liberty Hall. And that's named after a very famous center of radicalism in Dublin set up by James Connolly. You had Ho Chi Minh, for example, was very inspired by the death of Terence McSweeney, an IRA member and Sinn Féin member of parliament who died on hunger strike in Britain. McSweeney's hunger strike as well inspired Gandhi. In the 1930s, in the Spanish Civil War, you know, a lot of Irish Republicans went to fight for the Spanish Republic, and Irish Republicans still have an interest in Basque and Catalan separatism from Spain. In the 60s, the civil rights movement was very inspiring to the Catholic nationalist community in the north. And I mean, people went on protests in Derry in the 60s and they sat down and blocked roads and they held signs saying, "One person or one man, one vote." And they sang songs like "We Shall Overcome." And I mean, that comes straight from America. The more militant end of things, let's say Bernadette Devlin would have been a civil rights leader in the North. She went to Chicago. She was given the freedom of the city, and, you know, she was given the symbolic key, and she went straight away and gave it to the local chapter of the Black Panthers, which did not go down well with very conservative Irish Americans. But it's interesting, if you look up Bernadette Devlin's speech, she says, "Look, this is, we're all the one cause. We're all fighting for the rights of the people." More recently, in the 80s and 90s, like, I can remember going into Sinn Féin bookshops and you would see, you know, posters up supporting the ANC in South Africa, posters of Nelson Mandela, posters of the PLO in Palestine. Again, Irish Republicans, Irish nationalists see this as not a racial struggle, but an anti-colonial struggle. And in the modern day, like, you'll see Irish soccer fans, you'll see Irish Republican activists, you know, waving Palestinian flags, Kurdish flags. And Irish Republicans have always had an opposition to US wars in Iraq and Afghanistan, partially because of the politics of the wars themselves, but also, of course, obviously the involvement of the British Army in those campaigns. And I mean, Republicans, if you take the most mainstream Irish Republican Party, Sinn Féin, will be very progressive today in terms of things like abortion rights, marriage equality. And again, the majority of the people, though not all, in these parties would be Catholic. They're willing to defy their priests and the Catholic Church on social issues.
1: Right. And so these are these are vast majorities of these social movements and these political philosophies. And there are, of course, outliers, as there are with anything, in which you sort of talk about and burn them out at times, where people who participate in the Republican movement or even in the IRA or the IRB or other Republican movements have rather conservative, Catholic hierarchy, even sort of reactionary politics who are within these wider communities, right? And I don't know if that's how much of that is because of the cultural nationalism of the late 19th century having an influence over the civic nationalism and there being like racial ties into that. But just for the audience, like, you're not painting that everyone who considers himself a Republican is egalitarian, anti-racist, anti-fascist, and all these things, right?
0: Yeah, no, you do have people who are Irish and who would emphasize more the Catholic side of things and would be quite conservative. I mean, we talked about the the Orange Men, there is a green equivalent called the Ancient Order of Hibernians. Ironically, they're much bigger in Irish America than they would be in Ireland. They're very small in number here. They're not really a political presence. But, you know, you do have that small, as mentioned, groups like Clan Éireann. You do have a neo-Nazi fringe, you know, but I mean, you're talking about probably less than 50 members in all of Ireland, and they're really a kind of a clown show. Traditionally, I suppose, if you felt very patriotic and if you felt inclined to street activism or potentially paramilitarism or engaging in direct action or violence in support of a kind of nationalist or republican cause, you were being channeled into groups like the Provisional IRA, which were teaching about anti-colonialism and making common cause with the ANC. So traditionally, up to this point, Irish republicanism has actually served as a break on that more extreme form of conservative Irish nationalism, which would be more common, funny enough, in Irish America than it would be here.
1: So Ireland has seen some intense instances of anti-immigrant sentiment in the last decade. Sometimes this seems to me to take the form of people blaming capitalist austerity on others taking their jobs or their comfort, their housing, changing their ways of life. During the housing of refugees, during this greater period of immigrants coming from the Sawana, for instance, evading war and climate change, like there have been protests against asylum seeker shelters and accommodations that we saw in the north and the west of the Republic in 2018 or across the south of Ireland in late 2022. At other times, this anger flares up into riots and pogroms that travel at the speed of the tweet, such as those in 2023 in Dublin after the terrible stabbing of three children and their caretaker. In the north, which has the added sectarian element, in 2024, there were the UK-wide riots beginning in Southport and Stirling, though this was the attack in Stirling was by a white Briton. It turned out that wasn't what was advertised. And then in 2025, there were riots after a sexual assault of a Ballymena girl by two Roma teens from Romania. I guess, would you talk about some of the motivations in Ireland, like when you see these events, there's a terrible act that happens or the accusation of a terrible act happening, and then you see spreading outrage. Can you talk about, in your view, the motivations in Ireland of the anti-immigrant organizing and how it's taken shape in recent years?
0: Okay, so there's a lot there. If we start, again, I shouldn't be given the impression that the far right is just, and I hope I don't in the book, we've mainly been talking about the north, but in the south, we have, you know, anti-immigrant parties like the National Party. We have groups like the Irish Freedom Party, Sheila na hÉireann, various, Sheila na Díonna, various different groups that are anti-immigrant. You know, there is an accommodation crisis, as you said, the problems of capitalism. You know, there is a housing shortage in the south. That is not the fault of Ukrainian refugees who came here 4 years ago or people who've come here from Syria or somewhere seeking asylum. That's the failure of, you know, mainstream Irish political parties to provide housing. You have had 40 plus attacks on refugee centres. Now, normally these would be, let's say, a hotel that has been closed when word gets out that it is being repurposed as refugee accommodation. There will be an arson attack in the middle of the night. Only in one case in Drogheda on Halloween night, there was an attempt to deliberately set fire to a building by, and again, this, all these areas I'm talking about, this is very much the south of Ireland, and the so-called patriots who would be doing this, you know, would very much consider themselves Irish and wrap themselves in the Irish flag. You know, there's one instance where a migrant hostel or refugee hostel was set on fire while women and children were upstairs, and a number of them had to be rescued. And I mean, the worry is that eventually the people who are going around committing these racist arson attacks, it's going to end up like what happened to Turkish immigrants in Germany in the 1980s. If you're setting fire to buildings with people in it, sooner or later you're going to end up murdering people by burning women and kids alive. So you've had that kind of violence. You've had large anti-immigrant demonstrations in the south, but they have failed politically to get anyone elected. There are some members of parliament who are conservative, very populist groups like Independent Ireland. They're anti-immigrant, but they're not spouting conspiracy theories or espousing violence and stuff. You know, like what are they, Independent Ireland, like one of their TDs, the very populist conservative group, one of their members of parliament, Ken O'Flynn, is an openly gay man. So again, it's not your typical far right stuff. So that's kind of the situation in the South, and they've never succeeded in getting more than, I think, maybe six, you know, councillors whose politics I would consider far right have been elected out of almost 1,000 local councillors in the South. You have had the Dublin riots, which were sparked, obviously, and that trial is actually ongoing at the moment, when a man who's originally a native of Algeria but had lived in Ireland for 20 plus years and become an Irish citizen, stabbed and attempted to kill a number of school children. He's being tried at present. I understand that he tried to appeal for insanity, but that was denied after psychological checks. I know he has a history of head trauma and stuff. We'll see what comes out of that. Thankfully, no children were killed in that attack, but that resulted in a lot of rioting in Dublin city centre, and the centre of the city, basically the main shopping area, being burnt out in a night of rioting. So we have had this sporadic violence in the South as well, but not to the extent that it happens in the North. And just if we go back, like, this recent pogrom in the North is not new. And I'm not talking about the history of loyalist pogroms against the Catholic or Irish or nationalist or Republican community. I'm talking about the last 2 years. So if we take 2024, you said there were UK-wide riots. I'd correct you in that. There weren't, because this is in response to Southport, when a Taylor Swift dance class was attacked. And I think there were three or four girls murdered by, I think, a man who had grown up in Britain, but of parents from an immigrant background. And he was a Christian. He wasn't an Islamic fundamentalist or anything, or at least he'd been raised a Christian. So in response to the Southport murder of those girls by a man of colour, you had rioting in England. There was no rioting in Scotland. There was no rioting in Wales, because again, Scottish and Welsh nationalism and politics there is very different to English nationalism. The only place there was rioting outside of England was in the north of Ireland, in Northern Ireland, in Belfast, in Portadown, in these same areas we've just been talking about. And the rioting in England lasted for 2 or 3 days. The rioting in the north lasted for a whole week. Also, you mentioned as well, so that was the summer of 2024. So the summer of 2025, there was, you said, an alleged sexual assault on a girl by two boys who, I don't think it was ever established if they were Roma, but certainly they asked for a Romanian interpreter. Interesting that the charges against those boys were dropped for lack of evidence. So it's unclear what exactly had happened there, but that sparked rioting in response to the alleged sexual assault. And in the town of Ballymena, which would be large sections of it would be of the housing estates there, would be controlled not by the Ulster Volunteer Force, but a rival or competing loyalist organisation, the Ulster Defence Association. And during the rioting that followed there, you could see grown men handing out, you know, from boxes, surgical masks and surgical gloves, you know, to disguise and prevent forensics of those, you know, teenagers who were engaging in the rioting. And again, we saw the same thing there, that the houses of Filipino immigrants, Romanian immigrants, Polish immigrants in particular, were attacked. And social media was being used online to pick out what houses should and should not be burned. And interesting, again, despite the claims of it being a cross-community thing, I found one group chat I was in online, and people were putting up questions like, are any Fenians getting burnt out tonight? Fenian being, you know, person of kind of Irish Republican politics, or maybe can be used as well as a shorthand for Catholics. So there's a sectarian element to that. And it's interesting that, you know, a former leader of the Democratic Unionist Party, someone from a loyalist background who was a member of the Orange Order, Jeffrey Donaldson, has just been convicted of one count of rape and 17 other counts of sexual assault against two young girls. And he is currently in prison awaiting sentencing. And there was no rioting in response to his conviction. And when it is somebody from a white, Protestant, orange, loyalist background who commits a sexual assault, there is no rioting, there is no violence. But the sections of the far right, both north and south, are just looking for any incident where a person of colour is involved or a person from an immigrant background so that they can use it as an excuse for rioting. In the south, I suppose the equivalent to this would be the murder of Aisling Murphy. Aisling Murphy was a school teacher who was out for a run, just out jogging along the canal in her local town, when she was attacked and dragged into bushes and I think strangled or stabbed to death by a guy, Joseph Pushka, who was a immigrant from Slovakia. And Pushka attempted, he was, you know, fled the scene but was caught, and Pushka's family were involved in trying to cover up his involvement in the crime, and they're all currently in prison. But Aisling Murphy was kind of used, I mean, I've no idea what the woman's politics were herself, but she was kind of used then as a poster girl for the Irish far right, saying, look at this Irish woman who was beautifully photogenic and everything, who was a very talented musician and a very popular teacher with her pupils, who was murdered by this immigrant who was living here on social welfare. And Aisling Murphy is her, you know, the misery being inflicted on her family by her loss and everything is being exploited by the far right. And they use this kind of as a trope that, look, all immigrants are involved in violence against women. All immigrant men are rapists. This kind of age-old trope. They never mention cases like Anna Krijel. Anna Krijel was, I think, a Russian or Belarusian girl who had been adopted, who was living here, and who I think was murdered by two Irish teenage boys. No mention of that. And then you had Manuela Redo, who was here as a German exchange student, and she was raped and murdered in Galway by an Irish man. And again, that's never mentioned. And there's other cases. There was a Filipino woman who was murdered by, you know, a white Irish guy off his head on cocaine. There was a Mongolian woman who was working as a cleaner in Dublin, just going around doing her job, cleaning offices. And she was stabbed and killed by, you know, a white Irish teenager. So the way that the far right presents it is that it's always like Aisling Murphy and, you know, women in Ireland who are murdered are always murdered by immigrants. But when it's a woman from an immigrant community murdered by a white Irish person, that's never mentioned. So look, that's kind of the lay of the land, or, you know, how these things are happening. And basically there is a grassroots far right movement, north and south, green and orange, that is looking for any excuse to stir up hatred. And, you know, social media and the internet are very important to them. And what we're looking at is really a post-organizational far right. You know, when we see people being convicted for being involved in these rioting and stuff, they're not necessarily a member of a neo-Nazi group or a far right or anti-immigrant party or whatever. It's social media is often being used to spread propaganda and misinformation, disinformation, and that is, you know, radicalizing people and encouraging them to get involved in racist violence.
1: This is the Final Star Radio on the Pacifica Network, and you're hearing our interview with Padraig Óg O'Rourke about fascist organizing in Ireland and the recent anti-immigrant pogroms in Belfast. As you mentioned, like there is a sort of like non necessarily membership cross communication happening among these reactionary entitled sentiments that are looking for the same reasons for rising up and causing violence. And those extend past those borders, like much past, like there's a lot of influence between platforms and individuals and even messaging that happens across the English-speaking majority world, as you even pointed to back when you were talking about connections between loyalist groups and South, like Afrikaner nationalists and what have you. I wonder if you could talk about some of the influences and connections beyond Tommy Robinson, but to the like, or Elon Musk or whatever, that sort of feed into what you're seeing on the Irish island.
0: Well, I suppose one figure who was popular here for a while with the far right was Conor McGregor. McGregor, and I have to be careful what I say legally, McGregor has never been, well, he's criminal convictions for physical assault and other things, but McGregor recently lost a civil case in which he was accused of assaulting a woman by raping her, and he claimed it was consensual. She claimed it was not, and the jury believed her and not him. And so McGregor's kind of name and reputation here is dirt, but that didn't stop people like Elon Musk and President Trump promoting Conor McGregor. You will see that he was recently, you know, a year or two back for Patrick's Day, was invited to the White House, you know, for St. Patrick's Day, which was kind of an insult to our Prime Minister, who wasn't there on Patrick's Day, but a few days before. And so Musk has a particular interest in Ireland. I think he's compared us quite condescendingly to being like hobbits whose shire was being invaded by immigrants or orcs before. You've had some really bizarre connections as well. English, you know, neo-Nazi types have taken an interest here. So I'd be thinking of figures like Mark Collett and Patriotic Alternative, you know, Nick Griffin, former head of the British National Party. You actually had a convicted neo-Nazi bank robber who was a member of the Order. His name escapes me, a former wizard or goblin or whatever they call themselves of the Ku Klux Klan, who was found to be advising members of an anti-immigrant group in Waterford in the south of Ireland on how to organise their protests and do their PR and whatever. So the fact that you have former neo-Nazi terrorists from the Order and guys who were involved in the KKK advising Irish people what to do and how to react to things is interesting. And I suppose figures like, you know, Steve Bannon has talked about that he is going to fund an anti-immigrant Irish party and have a kind of Make Ireland Great Again movement, and he's going to find an Irish version of Trump. A lot of these guys thought that would be, you know, Conor McGregor before he disgraced himself. And yeah, again, I suppose people like Elon Musk, Steve Bannon, other figures on the international far right have a very twee, outdated Darby O'Gill and the Little People idea of Ireland. And those who are seeking a case study or those who are seeking kind of an example to show to the rest of the world will often pick Ireland as their case study to try and promote their anti-immigrant far-right politics.
1: I think this is a great time to talk about anti-fascist ventures as you're seeing in Ireland. Like, how have state structures both parts of the island interacted with anti-fascist defense of immigrants and other marginalized communities? What sort of anti-fascist organizing are you seeing going on? And in your mind, are there any positive programs taking place to not only oppose but replace cultural influence to reactionaries that you see as being especially positive?
0: I suppose we have a very long history of anti-fascism in Ireland, just as we have sadly a long history of fascism in Ireland. I mean, just after Mussolini has his march on Rome in the aftermath of the Irish War of Independence during the Irish Civil War, a group of British loyalists, mainly actually in the south in Dublin, most of them would have been ex-British soldiers or ex-members of Britain's paramilitary police who had fought against the IRA, the original IRA in the War of Independence. They formed a group called the British Fascisti. And in the 1920s, their big day out was Armistice Day, you know, to commemorate the British soldiers killed in the First World War. This obviously didn't go down very well in 1920s Dublin, and they were regularly attacked by members of the IRA in the 1920s. IRA members were brought to court for shooting at them, for stabbing them, for brawling with them on the streets. And I think they burnt down the headquarters of the British Fascisti. Their most famous member actually was a guy you might have heard of, William Joyce, better known as Lord Haw Haw, who had been a spy for the British during the Irish War of Independence. So he was very much against the IRA. And he later was deputy leader to Oswald Mosley's British Union of Fascists. And then during World War II, he broadcast propaganda in English from Nazi Germany back to Britain and Ireland. And he was hanged by the British in 1946. You had a large Catholic fascist nationalist group, the largest non-governing fascist movement in the world, the Blue Shirts. They were the main opposition party, Fine Gael, here in the south of Ireland during the 1930s. I think four of them were killed by the IRA. One IRA volunteer was killed by them. The IRA were quite brutal in fighting and suppressing the Blue Shirts. In one case, one of the Blue Shirts that they abducted was beaten to death with a sledgehammer. Another one was beaten to death with fists and boots. And a third was taken out of his house and shot. I mentioned Oswald Mosley there when the British Union of Fascists organised a group called the Ulster Fascists in Belfast. They were basically attacked and opposed by trade unionists from Belfast who would have been socialists, I think mainly from a Protestant loyalist background, but also possibly Catholic labour activists as well. During the Spanish Civil War, of course, I think about 300 or 400 Irish Republicans, socialists, communists, anti-fascists went over to fight for Republican Spain. More recently, post-World War II, when neo-Nazism started to crop up here in the 80s and 90s, a group formed in 1991 called Anti-Fascist Action Ireland. And they were very successful in keeping the far right off the streets and in infiltrating and breaking up and attacking neo-Nazi and far right groups that sprung up here. In 2015, Tommy Robinson attempted to organise an Irish branch of his anti-Islamic Pegida movement here. And he picked the GPO, which is like our Alamo if you were Texan, but it's kind of, you know, one of the central points in Irish political history where the 1916 rebellion against the British is launched from. Tommy Robinson picks this sacred spot in Irish Republican politics to try and launch his anti-Islamic movement, and he never gets to have the launch because a handful of far-right anti-immigrant activists turn up and they are outnumbered by, I think, 10 or 15,000 anti-fascists who would have been people from immigrant communities, who would have been Irish Republicans, socialists, trade unionists, members of anti-fascist action, members of Irish language groups like Mishnach and so on. And really, it's only from 2016 with the rise of Trump and Brexit and then with COVID that the fascist genie has kind of come out of the bottle and fascists have been more active in taking to the streets. You have groups like the, as I said, in the South, Anti-Fascist Action Ireland. In the North, you have groups like the Republican Socialist Front who, you know, will physically, you know, attack and combat and engage in street brawling with Clan Éireann and other fascist neo-Nazi groups when they turn up. I suppose if we move away from direct action and anti-fascist, opposition on the streets, if we talk about something like the Gaelic Athletic Association. So I started off talking about how a hurley, which is the, you know, implement used in the Irish sport of ancient Gaelic Irish sport of hurling. Hurling was used to defend the guy who was being attacked in the initial Belfast attack we discussed. Gaelic games are very popular in Ireland and it's all voluntary. I mean, these guys can fill an 80,000 seater stadium on All Ireland Hurling Final Day. None of the guys in the pitch are professionals. They're all gone back to their teaching jobs or jobs as policemen or bank clerks or whatever, shop assistants the next day. And everything in the organization is volunteer. Has a very strong community spirit all across Ireland, North and South. And the slogan of the GAA is, the Gaelic Athletics Association is the GAA, where we belong. And they've been very progressive in saying that it doesn't matter if you are a person of colour, if you're from an immigrant background, if you're Muslim, if you're gay, the sport is here, the sport is available for everyone and we're all part of it. And it's been very interesting as well to see people from immigrant backgrounds, people of colour, getting involved in things like the revival of the Irish language, involved in sports like the GAA and getting involved in kind of Irish culture and the arts. And I suppose that's a very useful tool in combating racism when you can point to these people of colour that are here embracing Irish culture and saying, look, you know, these immigrants aren't coming here, you know, harming us. They're, you know, becoming one of us. And this is what has happened traditionally with immigrant groups that came into Ireland, that they did kind of intersect and, you know, become, what's the word I'm looking for here, that it integrate quite well into Irish society.
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0: Welcome to the Project Censored radio show on Pacifica Radio. I am your co-host, Eleanor Goldfield. This week, first up, I sit down with Kelsman Shaka, an organizer with the DFW Support Committee, to talk about the Prairie Land case. With combined sentences of 562 years, the defendants represent the latest intensification in the U.S. government's violent assault on free speech, freedom of assembly, freedom to have zines, freedom to think, and more. We discuss the egregious and absurd case, from the prosecution outright lying in court to the judge fining lawyers for defending their clients. Taken all together, it's a terrifying reminder that in these times, you could face decades in jail for not liking your government. Next up, Leonardo Flores joins the show again to talk about the fallout from the double earthquake in Venezuela. Leo outlined some of the recent U.S. media propaganda attempting to smear Venezuela when, in fact, it is the U.S. paralyzing Venezuela's disaster response through unilateral economic warfare. Leo and I discuss the U.S. and Israel vying for shock doctrine access, how grassroots coordination post-disaster builds revolutionary solidarity, and more. In the times when a master thief can find and conquer, steal a masterpiece, open your eyes and realize what's happening. Times running out to reach all potential fame at the table, then you're probably on the menu. I'm Eleanor Goldfield, co-host of the Project Censored radio show, and here's some of the news that didn't make the news the week of July 13th, 2026. As huge swaths of the planet find themselves in so-called heat domes, aka furnaces, an Inside Climate News analysis of press releases issued by members of the House and Senate show that elected Democrats have embraced the message of climate hushing, with mentions of climate change plummeting since 2025. The focus is instead on affordability? But as usual, Dems analyze data the way that a cat might analyze a mixing board, with a blend of shallow interest, confusion, and ultimately just swatting at it. The affordability crisis is the climate crisis, be it in the total lack of investment in green energy, the perpetuation of the war machine that siphons funds from all other social programs that support affordability while destroying the planet, and, you know, the simple fact that the climate crisis makes everything more expensive, like food, utilities, housing. But y'all just keep swatting at that data, Dems. Exhibit A. A new analysis from clean energy think tank Energy Innovation finds that the cumulative impact of the Trump administration's attacks on clean energy, including the repeal of clean energy tax credits, new barriers to permitting wind and solar, and a tilt toward more expensive coal-fired power, will raise the average household's energy costs by $460 by 2035, $490 a year by 2040. That means adding about $500 billion to American households in collective energy costs by 2040. That comes on top of electricity rates that have already spiked more than 7% nationwide since last fall. I wonder if Dems consider that an affordability issue? Relatedly, the CEO of Exelon, a utility company that services some 11 million people in the U.S., went on record saying that Americans should ready ourselves for a nationwide blackout starting in 2027 due to the strain that data centers are putting on the power grid. People are, in fact, already feeling the strain, getting notices that their utility bills will increase due to data centers. Novara Media reports that data centers are driving massive carbon emissions, consuming 6% of all electricity in the UK and US. The amount of power they use has risen 15% in just 2 years. This might be why, as we've covered on the show before, people are fighting back globally. In the US alone, between the beginning of January and the end of March of this year, some 75 proposed data centers have been blocked by community organizing. That's $130 billion worth of data center projects that didn't happen. Hear, hear. Also related to the continued assault on the ecosystems of which we are a part, the Trump EPA has just approved its fifth forever chemical pesticide. A 2024 report from researchers at the Center for Biological Diversity, Environmental Working Group, and Public Employees for Environmental Responsibility found that forever chemicals are increasingly being added to U.S. pesticide products, contaminating waterways and posing health risks to humans. Forever chemicals never break down, by the way, hence the name. And among other things, they've been found to be highly carcinogenic, linked to reduced fertility, reproductive toxicity, and birth defects. Here's also, by the way, where critical media literacy comes into play. Though the EPA will report that at low doses there's little risk and other such vague and ultimately false language, there's actually no safe dosage for these chemicals. Much like lead, there's an official threshold, but it's not as if that amount is actually safe. It's just an amount that the government and industry agreed upon. The Marshall Project reports that as of May, the federal government had issued more than 65,000 fines to immigrants who reportedly have deportation orders but remain in the U.S., seeking more than $36 billion in total. Some of the individual fines are as high as $1.8 million, $998 per day for the statutory maximum of 5 years. That makes so much more sense than just taxing billionaires. Last year, the Trump administration began aggressively fining immigrants who allegedly stayed in the country past a deportation order. The law allowing these fines had been on the books since 1996, when good old Bill Clinton asserted that the legislation strengthened, quote, the rule of law by cracking down on illegal immigration at the border, in the workplace, and in the criminal justice system, without punishing those living in the U.S. legally. The Dems always make horrible things sound a bit nicer. Right before they hand those tools over to the Republicans who use them in the same way, but louder and prouder. Folks might have noticed that the war on Iran began again. Israel continues to bomb Lebanon despite another poorly named ceasefire agreement. Amnesty International has called for war crimes probe into Israeli strikes that killed 24 Lebanese civilians. And Israel continues its attacks in Gaza as construction of concentration camps, euphemistically called humanitarian shelters, presses forward. Finally today, a meticulous investigative report by the Dutch newspaper De Volkskrant documenting the deliberate targeting of children in Gaza has been awarded the European Press Prize 2026, one of the continent's most prestigious journalism honors. The award-winning piece titled What the Wounds Tell documented 114 cases of children under the age of 15 who were each struck by a single bullet to the head or chest. Nearly all of them died or were left severely disabled. In one example, a U.S. trauma surgeon working at the European hospital in Gaza recounts when he found four boys under the age of 10 with identical head wounds within 48 hours. The most prestigious European press prize based on the deliberate sniping of children, and U.S. media doesn't feel the need to mention it. That's some of the news that didn't make the news for the week of July 13th, 2026. Just a quick note to listeners, the trial and sentences that we're discussing here are federal charges. Defendants are still facing state trials. Thanks, everyone, for joining us at the Project Censored radio show on Pacifica Radio. I'm your co-host, Eleanor Goldfield, and we're very glad right now to be joined by Kels Menchaca, who's part of the Dallas-Fort Worth, the DFW Support Committee, and a friend of some of the Prairieland defendants. Kels, thanks so much for joining us.
1: Yeah, thank you for having me on.
0: Absolutely. I mean, listeners will probably be familiar, but I just want to start with some backstory here. On July 4th, 2025, there was a noise demonstration outside the Prairieland concentration camp in Texas. And just so folks know, noise demos are quite common. They're something that detainees can hear and know that they're not forgotten, that people on the outside care and are fighting for them. I myself have been to at least a dozen over the years. So this is in and of itself neither a unique nor a wild or crazy action. At some point, an individual fired a gun at an Alvarado police officer, and now I'm pulling from the Prairieland defendant's site, quote, the officer was allegedly injured in the neck and was released from the hospital within hours. The prosecution alleges that this was a coordinated ambush planned by all those in attendance. The DOJ claims that the defendants are part of a violent ideological movement they call Antifa. As evidence, they cite zines, political rhetoric, and many practices common for activists, such as using Signal, wearing black, and asserting their rights when arrested, end quote. So I laugh because there's too much to cry about. So, Kels, before we get to the astonishingly egregious sham trial and sentencing, could you clear up some of the fog of confusion and propaganda that folks may have been wading through about what really happened on July 4th last year that precipitated where we are today?
1: Yeah, so obviously I wasn't there, and everyone, even the people who were there, were largely kind of dispersed. So not everyone can give the same account of everything, but from what we've kind of pieced together is it was a peaceful noise demonstration. A couple people felt the need to carry rifles. That's fine. It's Texas. Everybody has a gun. My grandma has a gun. So People set off fireworks. They were told to disperse. Everyone kind of started to disperse out. It was close to midnight, 11 o'clock, and someone from the detention facility placed a phone call making accusations, like wild accusations, that they were under attack, that it was an ambush. So an Alvarado police officer, Lieutenant Gross, shows up, and within 3 seconds of him exiting the vehicle, draws his gun that we see on his dash cam and from his body cam footage, and starts to aim it at the back of a fleeing unarmed suspect, who we now know as Nathan Bowman. Did not know that at the time. And Ben Song fired suppressive fire into the ground. You can see on the camera, like, puffs of dirt. And the officer was struck kind of in the back. We found out during trial that the officer had shot at the suspects and the people who are now prisoners, and struck the gun that Benjamin Song had. That's why it jammed, is there was a bullet in it from the officer. So he did shoot at people and is claiming that, oh, these violent protesters. Other people had been going back to their cars, it seems. They walked in front of police cars. They had no idea anything was going on, and then were aggressively, like, detained and questioned by the Alvarado police and accompanying areas. People are accused of being in black bloc, but Ben Song had, like, a green mask. You see two people walking by in tank tops and jeans. Like, these, all of these wild things that they accused of happening at the very beginning turns out to be lies. Who knew? Cops lie.
0: Yeah, they're actually legally allowed to lie. So, but yeah, I mean, as somebody who wears a lot of black, like, that's not a political ideology. That's just clothing. So the, you know, again, like, it's so absurd. And yet this is where we are. And for folks wondering, we're recording this on July 7th. And so as of today, 15 people have been sentenced. The first 8 were sentenced June 23rd and the other 7 on July 1st. The federal charges levied against the initial 8 included riot, material support for terrorists, attempted murder, possession, and conspiracy to use explosives. Again, it's July 4th. People are setting off fireworks. Like, I mean, literally the entire country would be in jail if that was. And of course, conspiracy to conceal documents, which, as I understand it, was the charge against somebody moving zines around. So before we get to that sentencing specifically, Kels, I wondered if you could walk us, obviously not through the whole trial. I mean, there's no way of doing that. But I mean, for instance, like, the first update that I heard about it was a defense attorney being thrown out of court for wearing a shirt the judge didn't like. And so he called a mistrial. And as noted in one of your press releases, the judge dismissed, quote, numerous motions to overturn the convictions without providing written rulings and with little to no explanation. All 9 trial defendants filed motions for a new trial detailing how the government failed to provide the necessary evidence for a conviction and instead put on a trial that was, quote, saturated with evidence designed to evoke fear, political bias, and guilt by association, end quote. So, again, there's no way that we can walk through the entire trial. I will say that there's great updates and great backstory on the website, prairielanddefendants.com, which we'll link to in the show notes. But Kels, could you just give us an idea of, like, what kind of courtroom were these defendants walking into?
1: Sure. So Mark Pittman was appointed by Donald Trump last time he was in office and really wants to keep that job. Actually, prior to this, he forced one lawyer off the case with threats of going to prison because he said that lawyer was not local, even though that lawyer signed a lease, was local, threatened to throw him in jail. Someone else's lawyers made motions and they were fined $500 each. So 3 lawyers were fined $500 each for making motions on behalf of their clients. So it was kind of a hostile court before anyone even appeared before him. The incident with Marquita, Jesse Jackson had just passed away. and she had on a shirt under her blazer that had civil rights icons on it, legal civil rights icons. And when it seemed like the jury was going to side with defendants more than immediately side with the prosecution, the judge used that to rule a mistrial. Officially, you're not supposed to jury shop. Unofficially, yes. And not only did he then decide to declare mistrial when he called the next

0: who was sympathetic to any of the political ideology that people had, because that's what was going to be on trial. So during trial, one of the ICE agents that they put up as one of the two that were initially out and that they claim were shot at, admitted on stand. He didn't fill out that report that they had submitted in discovery. He'd never seen it, because they said, well, you say in the report, there are 20 people. There are clearly not 20 people. What happened? And he went, I didn't write that report. But lots of other things like that. One, Nathan Bauman, who was one of the cooperating defendants, said in his witness statement, yeah, my lawyer told me to say whatever I needed to say, even if I had to make stuff up. So at least two open accounts of perjury that were not taken into account amongst all of the other things that occurred. Ben Song's argument of self-defense was not allowed, including like defense of other people, which I would argue, you know, if someone pulls a gun on an unarmed civilian, that would be a reason of self-defense, but that was legally not permitted. And everything was very much like, here's what we're going to do. We're going to put on a trial. It's going to seem like maybe it could be legitimate. Doesn't really matter. We're going to get a guilty verdict.
1: It reminded me in so many ways of the Haymarket 8 that we don't learn about in school, of course, because then we'd also have to learn about, hey, why don't we celebrate May Day in the U.S.? Officially, for folks who are curious, if you want like some bar trivia, May 1st in the United States is celebrated as Law Day due to Eisenhower officially made that, just to double down on the don't know your own history, kids. But of course, the Haymarket, that was like the same thing as what you're talking about. It was a political ideology on trial. And much like Prairieland, there were people that were on trial that weren't even there at Haymarket. So it's, history does, if not repeat, it certainly does rhyme. And I also want to pull here, since we're still talking about the trial, I want to pull here from a recent article by Ken Klippenstein that highlights the quote unquote expert witness that's really in line with the Cracker Jack examples that you've given so far. As Ken writes, the prosecution called this expert witness that has never spent a day in government or academia, but instead cut his teeth at various pro-Israel advocacy groups. And I'll just read here from the piece because I think it holds a lot of context as to how these 15 were sentenced and what kind of experts courts are relying on to target basically anyone who disagrees with the U.S. government. Quote, under cross-examination, Shadeler acknowledged he had authored an article on combating far-left extremism, whose subtitle, a defense lawyer pointed out, was a roadmap for the Trump administration. He conceded that his work is not peer-reviewed and rests on open-source research, material one can find on the internet, which he agreed carries both false information and true information. Somehow, he ended up being the Justice Department's expert witness to explain Antifa and the grave threat that it poses. The DOJ parroted his view of America, announcing that the Prairieland Eight are, quote, part of a larger militant enterprise made up of networks of individuals and small groups, primarily ascribing to an ideology that explicitly calls for the overthrow of the U.S. government, law enforcement authorities, and the system of law. And during the course of the trial, he also noted that there was no evidence in recovered chats of this, but that he expected those discussions to take place in person, not in a recoverable chat. So he admits to not having any evidence to back up that claim. And when even the judge, as you've already pointed out, is no friend to justice, questioned him about whether, quote, owning Antifa literature would make him an anti-fascist, the government's Antifa expert volunteered that he owns quite a bit himself. So what about, you know, Daniel, who had anti-fascist zines? How does he get 30 years? I mean, it is absolutely horrific. It is such a kangaroo court. And this is just, you know, one example, and you pointed out some others, but I'm curious if you could talk about, I mean, like, these are the kind of experts that were brought forward to basically condemn people to combined hundreds of years in prison. I mean, this is what the government's working with.
0: Yeah, that was their primary witness for this, like, oh no, scary Antifa has come for you, was a man with no academic rigor behind him, with no history of anything except social media posts. So I guess my mom with her Facebook posts is of equal access.

0: academic value and can now be called as an expert witness for whatever they happen to do for her gardening post. Now she's a master gardener. I don't know if she knows that, but according to the U.S. government, same thing.
1: Yeah, I mean, I would much rather have your mother called as an expert witness. So, I mean, moving on to the sentencing, I believe both Judge Pittman, who sentenced the first eight, and then Judge O'Connor, who sentenced the last seven, cited the defendant's beliefs as a reason to push for maximum sentencing. And if I'm not mistaken, Pittman also said that he wanted to send a warning to all those with similar ideologies, which is just like some mad dystopian pre-crime slop. But could you talk a little bit about the sentences here? I mean, you have people who weren't even there getting sentences that go beyond what a lot of people get for murder.
0: Yeah. So O'Connor, who was a Bush appointee, was the person who just outwardly stated that this was to deter people from similar ideologies. So usually these sentences would be served like concurrently. So they would be, everybody's charges would be served at the same time, all of them together. So you're looking at like 15 years, which is already too much for a made up crime. But in this case, they stacked them consecutively. So when you finish with one charge, you go to the next charge to serve that sentence. And then after that's served, you serve the next sentence. So that's how we ended up with, unlike the January Sixers, who their largest one, even though they actually committed murder, was 22 years. That's how we end up with Ben Song, who didn't do that, with 100 years. Daniel Sanchez Estrada, who is a friend and who I really respect, ended up with 30 years because he was an artist and he moved his own stuff. But by accepting a call from his wife that she didn't want her car towed, somehow that's a conspiracy.
1: And I'm curious, because obviously there's going to be an appeal process. Are there appeals based on, you know, just the fact that, like, what even was this trial? Like, what does the appeal process look like right now? And where are the defendants at? Like, are they, I'm assuming they're in either in jail or already in prison. Like, what's the status? And again, we're recording this on Tuesday, July 7th, so folks are aware.
0: So right now, Daniel was the only one who only had federal charges. So he is entering that whole disaster of the Board of Prisons. The appeals process has kind of started. There's like a 14-day deadline after sentencing, but obviously we have to appeal this. There's a lot of legal jargon that has been thrown around, and I don't know which appeal goes in what order. But I know that appeals have been filed for some people. I believe most of their appeals are in for that short deadline. And hopefully we can get this overturned and someone to see reason. The Fifth Circuit is notoriously conservative, so I don't know how much success we're going to have, but I have hope because I really love my friends and I'd like to see them again.
1: Yeah, well, absolutely. And I know that there's more information, including ways to support, over at prairielanddefendants.com. And I think it's important that we educate ourselves about this because, I mean, of course, I think you should care just because these are human beings that were just showing up for their community. I think we should care just because of that. And also because, much like the Haymarket Eight that precipitated attacks that are obviously still ongoing against anarchists, communists, socialists, just the left in general, the never-ending boogeyman of the left, this heralds a very scary precedent for folks who, again, like, move zines, have zines, who want to show up for their community in ways that include singing and setting off fireworks on the 4th of July. I mean, the idea that any of this can be twisted to federal crimes that see people going to jail for decades is horrifying. So I think it's really important that we all educate ourselves on this case in particular. and show up for each other in these times. So Kels, thanks again so much for taking the time to sit down with us. And we'll definitely be staying up to date on what's going on with your friends. Again, folks, check out PrairielandDefendants.com. Thanks again. You're listening to the Project Censored radio show on Pacifica Radio, and I'm your co-host, Eleanor Goldfield. Coming up next, I sit down with Leonardo Flores to discuss the fallout from Venezuela's double earthquake. That's coming up right now, so please stay with us. Thanks, everyone, for joining us at the Project Censored radio show on Pacifica Radio. I am your co-host, Eleanor Goldfield, and we're very glad right now to once again be joined by Leonardo Flores, who's the co-founder of the Venezuela Solidarity Network. He previously worked as an organizer with Code Pink and as an analyst with the Venezuelan Embassy in the U.S. Leonardo was born in Venezuela and maintains close ties to social movements that have transformed the country over the past 26 years. Leo, thanks so much for joining us again.
2: Of course. It's always a pleasure to be on with you, Eleanor.
1: It's always a pleasure to see you, even in or particularly in these times. And of course, folks may have heard or probably have heard about the devastating double earthquake that hit Venezuela on June 24th, a 7.2 and a 7.5, only 39 seconds apart. There were more than 700 aftershocks. And as of now, more than 3,300 people have been declared dead, more than 16,000 injured, and more than 40,000 are still missing. So folks may have heard about that, but of course, what you're not going to hear on corporate media is what I want to start with asking you, Leo, because of course, any country's disaster response is very much tied to how much money that disaster response has to maintain some basic infrastructure and things like that. So just starting off here, Leo, could you talk to us about how U.S. sanctions and the current political situation just with, you know, the president and the first lady being in prison in Brooklyn, how has that hampered Venezuela's disaster response after these earthquakes?
2: Well, I'll start with kind of the smallest impact and go on to the biggest. But like, so for example, the day of the earthquake, the night I was on the phone with a comrade who works at Code Pink, and we were talking about we have to set up a fundraiser right away. And then it took us about a week to set it up because of U.S. sanctions were making it impossible to send money to organizations in Venezuela. And that's nothing new. That's something that's been happening over the past, you know, 11, 13 years. And so, you know, immediately there was this kind of bottleneck because in those immediate, you know, first 72 hours, people, it's totally in the news and people want to help and people want to give money. And there was no way to really do it. And then you had a lot of like fake news and disinformation on social media saying, oh, don't even give money to the Venezuelan Red Cross. It's controlled by the government. It isn't. But like that even shouldn't be a point because the point was to help people and to help people survive this horrible event. And so U.S. sanctions were impeding that. And then, you know, more broadly, when we look at these like 12 years or so of economic warfare from the United States, it had a massive impact. And you know, I've talked about it on the show before, but it's really worth repeating the impact of U.S. economic warfare in Venezuela. So these sanctions, the so-called, which are really so-called sanctions, because technically they're known as unilateral coercive measures, because the only body that can actually sanction according to international law is the United Nations, and there are no UN sanctions on Venezuela. These are mostly from the United States, from other NATO countries. And they've cost an estimated $630 billion worth of damages to the Venezuelan economy. There was a study by the Center for Economic and Policy Research that found that the Trump administration's sanctions in 2017, 2018 caused 40,000 excess deaths in that year alone. And so we can say with a lot of confidence that sanctions have been causing roughly 10,000 plus deaths a year in Venezuela since 2017. And on top of that, one of the things that it goes underreported is the effect of sanctions on migration, right? And so there's been a mass exodus of millions of people from Venezuela. Some are now coming back. But what that does is so there was a study by the UN has a special rapporteur on the negative effects of unilateral coercive measures. Her name is Alina Duhan. And in 2021, she did this report where she found that the public service sector had lost anywhere between 30 to 50% of its employees because of the impact of the sanctions. Some of those migrated, some of those left for other jobs. But immediately when you have such kind of a wild and a drastic decrease in the number of public sector employees, that's going to have long-term effects, right? And so you have fewer doctors, fewer engineers, fewer nurses, fewer teachers, fewer, you know, emergency response workers, and that is going to have an impact. And finally, I would say that another impact of these sanctions is that it really makes it more difficult for Venezuela to buy heavy machinery, to take care of things like infrastructure, to build more roads and to, you know, upgrade airports, to build housing. And so all of that combined makes it so that the response to the Venezuela, to the earthquake in Venezuela, was made much more difficult because of U.S. sanctions.
1: Yeah, thanks for that. And I want to kind of shift gears here because, if you know, listeners might also be familiar with what's known as the shock doctrine, this concept, also the title of a 2007 book by Naomi Klein. And it's the U.S. or really any imperial core country is the habit of taking advantage of disasters, either natural or manufactured, to swoop in and take control economically, politically, militarily, or some combination thereof, not just in places like Venezuela. I mean, we saw this happen after Hurricane Katrina in Louisiana. So basically what the U.S. could do to really help is just lift the sanctions, right? But that's not going to work for the U.S. political interests. So on July 2nd, the U.S. SOUTHCOM, South Command, Commander General Francis Donovan announced the deployment of some 2,000 military personnel in response to Venezuela's earthquakes. And yet, Acting President, former Vice President Delcy Rodriguez then thanked U.S. President Donald Trump and Secretary of State Marco Rubio for their permanent contact and support. She went on to acknowledge the U.S. major logistical deployment to receive humanitarian aid. Now, of course, I can recognize nuance in a situation, and I'd like to get your take on this because two things can be true at once. It is possible that the U.S. is using its military to deliver aid, but one would be remarkably naive in thinking that that's the full story. So could you fill us on what's happening with SOUTHCOM's, you know, opportunistic shock doctrining here and, you know, Delcy's response and things like that?
2: Yeah, and it's really interesting because there has been a lot of kind of analysis of, especially comparing the response to the earthquake in Venezuela with what happened to the earthquake in Haiti, when immediately after the earthquake in Haiti, 20,000 U.S. troops were deployed to Haiti, and that really just set the stage for decades of more colonialism of for Haiti, unfortunately. But in this case, you know, Southern Command says 2,000 troops, but 1,200 of those aren't even in the country. They're in Puerto Rico, they're in Trinidad and Tobago and other bases and off ships. I think something like 900 troops from the United States, and that includes like engineers and rescue workers and all that, are actually on the ground in Venezuela. But SOUTHCOM had this really interesting press release on that day, and they said, as directed by the Department of War, U.S. Southern Command is currently working with the Department of State to support U.S. government relief operations in Venezuela in response to yesterday's devastating earthquakes. Our joint forces are moving quickly to bring the unmatched airlift, logistics, and life-saving capabilities of the U.S. military to save lives and support the government of Venezuela during this crisis. Do you know how many people these U.S. Southern Command forces have saved in Venezuela? Five. That's out of 6,462 people that have been rescued overall, only five have been rescued by the U.S. troops. So clearly the United States here is, first of all, it's kind of trying to whitewash its image in Venezuela because obviously a huge percentage of the population doesn't like the United States because of, not only because of what it did on January 3rd with the bombing of Caracas, the kidnapping of the president and first lady, but also what I mentioned before, the decades of economic war, the hybrid war. So there's a lot of animosity towards the United States government that then now the U.S. government is trying to whitewash its image. But that said, you know, I think the government of Delcy Rodriguez is kind of in an impossible position where they can't say no to aid from any sector because the tragedy is immense. You know, there's, you mentioned the number of killed, that so far it's at 3,500. There are at least 190 buildings that have totally collapsed, another nearly 1,000 buildings that have suffered either light to major damage. So it's a tragedy of a very kind of immense scale, and Venezuela needs all the help that it can get. And so what the United States is doing is I'm kind of hesitating because the within the Trump administration itself, there's kind of two lines on Venezuela. There's kind of the economic line where you have this kind of sector of the White House that really just wants the oil and really just wants to open the doors for U.S. corporations to step in before the sanctions are lifted, if they're going to be lifted, so that the U.S. can, you know, stick its foot in the door and all these U.S. corporations can go into the country and kind of push out their Chinese, Russian, other international counterparts. And then there's another wing within the White House, you know, typically identified with Marco Rubio, that wants full regime change in Venezuela. And so right now, that the Marco Rubio wing, you know, they had a major victory with the attack on Venezuela, but they are kind of being pushed aside a little bit because what the Trump administration wants is stability. And so, and I say this because it's really interesting is that the Venezuelan fascist opposition leader, Maria Corina Machado, who had won the Nobel Peace Prize despite calling for her country to be bombed, she's been desperate to go back to Venezuela to capitalize on the tragedy and to, you know, turning it into a political victory for herself. But the Trump administration is basically saying, no, you can't go back. And that's because that's one of the red lines of the Rodriguez government at this point is that they don't want her back because if she comes back, she would be under arrest and that would cause immediate friction with the United States. So the U.S. is now kind of really kind of trying to push its way in through these kind of military logistics into Venezuela. And they're not going to be successful to the extent that they want because, first of all, nobody wants the U.S. in Venezuela and because the government kind of is still strong. And it's strong in the sense that, you know, the communes still back the government, the organized people still back the government. There's a very clear connection between people's power and the state. There's a civil military alliance and all of that. That means that basically Chavismo, which is the movement behind the Bolivarian Revolution in Venezuela, is strong despite all of these setbacks that it has suffered. And so the U.S. wants to break that, of course, but they also want continued access to the oil. And so this tension isn't resolving itself yet for the United States, but they're trying to make inroads. So, and you know, I do want to talk a little bit about some of the misinformation we've seen, because at one point, the, you know, corporate media and the Venezuelan opposition was saying that the Venezuelan government wasn't allowing the international aid. And it all stemmed from this video where you have the Minister of the Interior, Diosdado Cabello, who's a very kind of high-ranking person within the revolution, telling the United States there were U.S. troops nearby kind of pushing like with trucks and making a lot of noise. He basically ordered all of those trucks to turn off because there was a rescue operation underway with dogs that, you know, they send teams with dogs to these kind of collapsed buildings to listen for people. And they couldn't listen if there was too much noise. And so he ordered them to shut down. And then that small little snip of the video was then made viral. And it was, you know, the Venezuelan government was being accused of shutting down international aid, which wasn't the case at all, of course.
1: I mean, the U.S. being there, you could, you know, it's kind of like USAID. It's like there were some good things that USAID did. They were also a CIA operation. But, you know, it reminds me of Scott Crow, who wrote actually a book about this, but how he was supporting legitimate mutual aid down in Louisiana after Hurricane Katrina. And then the Red Cross, when it finally did show up, brought a truck full of plastic utensils. And then Scott was like, what am I supposed to do? People don't have anything to eat this with, but thanks for the forks. I mean, that and feels
2: before
1: very
2: you go to your next question, because could I add something real quick that I meant to add? Because you mentioned the shock doctrine, and I think it's really important to see what's going to happen in Venezuela with the reconstruction within the next 6 months to a year, because something similar happened to the same state of Venezuela that we're talking about. We're talking about the state of La Guaira, which is just north of Caracas. Caracas is in a valley to the north. There's mountains, and then it's the coast. And that coastal area is the state that's most affected. And in 1999, there were massive mudslides that killed tens of thousands of people in that very same state, and then a massive reconstruction effort. And one of the curious things that happened was that in any, you know, very particularly capitalist country with a capitalist fascist government, the reconstruction would have been basically hotels and casinos because this was prime coastal area with very nice beaches. But the revolutionary government in Venezuela, what they did was build social housing throughout that area. So we'll see what happens in Venezuela. I think that's going to be a very important sign to keep track of in terms of really who's in charge of Venezuela and what the values of the Venezuelan government are.
1: Well, and I want to, before I move on, since you brought that up, I want to ask you, because it seems like now there's more pressure on the Venezuelan government than there has ever before. So, you know, what do you expect, or what would you think that Delcy Rodriguez and the government would need to, you know, acquiesce to, or something like that? Like, oh no, you need this many hotels, or we're not going to, you know, lift sanctions or something like that. Like, what do you think that they might actually have to capitulate on in reconstruction because the pressure is so much greater than it was in, say, 99?
2: Yeah, that's a really good point. It's not clear right now. There is quite a lot of pressure on the Venezuelan government to change its kind of internal laws. And we've seen that happen to greater and lesser extents, particularly with laws relating to oil and to minerals. It's not clear at all, though, that you know, that pressure is going to expand into what can and can't be built. I think the Venezuelan government has already kind of acquiesced to certain demands, especially regarding aid. So the main form that the Venezuelan government is asking for aid is through this thing called the CAF, which is the Andean Community Fund. It's basically a group of nations in the Andes that have a development bank. And now the funds that the Venezuelan government is asking for are being set through this development bank. And they're going to be, and they're specifically, that money is going to be used to build housing. Right? And hopefully it'll be social housing, but we'll see what happens. And not only that, but these funds are going to be, there's going to be international accounting firms that are going to be doing audits of everything that happens here. So already that's kind of like a small infringement on sovereignty since these audits are being really asked for by the United States. And there's also a really curious fact, because immediately after the earthquake, there was this really, I think it was a front page article in the Washington Post where it's, you know, they really went hard at Venezuela's Great Housing Mission. And that's a social program that's built 5.2 million homes in the past 10 or so years. And there, the Washington Post claim was that these collapsed immediately and that everyone died and that it's a horrible disaster and it's a stain on the legacy of Chavismo. But then when you look at the facts, you see that out of the 190 or so buildings that are totally collapsed, and that number is growing as more buildings are going to be, you know, primed for total destruction because they can't stand. But out of those 190 buildings, I think the figure so far is 10. 10 of those have been social housing missions, and less than 10% overall, so that would be roughly about 5%, but less than 10% overall have been public buildings. So the vast majority of the destroyed buildings have been private sector. And yet the Venezuelan government is being really hit hard, particularly by the international media, on this issue of, oh, the social housing that you brag so much about is in total shambles. And the fact is that that's not the case. In fact, social housing, none of the social housing buildings collapsed in Caracas itself, where there are about 8 or 10 other private buildings that did collapse.
1: It's almost like when there's a profit incentive, you don't build the best housing.
2: Exactly.
1: Yeah, no, I mean, it's so classic, like the Washington Post and the New York Times, they'll often do this with China too. Like China created, you know, built this many homes for this many people and dragged, you know, billion people out of poverty, but at what cost? And you're like, yeah. What? How are you trying to make this sound bad? And I want to circle back to something that you mentioned, because it once again shows the intersections of issues and that, you know, none of us exist in an issue silo. But, you know, we've had you on the show before and you've talked about how Venezuela has been very firm and very clear on its pro-Palestine stance. But just a few days ago, also under the headline of humanitarian aid, an Israeli delegation came to Caracas. And I mean, the irony is just dead here. The IDF claimed that its humanitarian delegation would support recovery efforts and share Israel's experience in emergency situations. I mean, you literally have the two nations that are built and sustained on genocidal violence and destruction. These are the two nations that are coming to aid Venezuela right now. But I was wondering if you could talk a little bit about this. I mean, what does this mean for Venezuela's stance on occupied Palestine, with the IOF just shoving its way in a bit like the U.S.?
2: Yeah, I hope it doesn't mean anything for it. I know that comrades in Venezuela are very upset about the presence of Israeli technical advisors in Venezuela, and lots of people are upset about it. But again, you know, it was a kind of a damned if you do, damned if you don't situation. First of all, the advisors, Israel was basically asked to send aid from the Jewish community in Caracas. And so if somehow the president had said no, then immediately not only would you get all these accusations of, oh, they're anti-Semitic in Minnesota because they're saying no to the Jewish community, which has happened in the past. It's a great cost to Venezuela internationally. But then, you know, again, there's so many affected buildings that, like, I understand the need for it. And it's, to me, it's totally disgusting that you have Israel whitewashing all of its crime with this kind of pittance of aid that they're sending to Venezuela, the United States doing the same. You know, I'm not sure that this is going to mean a resumption of diplomatic ties between the two countries. And, you know, Venezuela broke off ties with Israel, I want to say it was in 2009, over bombings in Gaza. And it hasn't, you know, President Maduro was one of the first to call it a genocide, was one of the first to draw direct comparison between the Israeli government and the IOF and Nazism. And so, you know, Venezuela would be in a very strange position if it had to accept resuming times with Israel. I hope it's not going to happen. We'll see. But certainly within the grassroots, there is total support for Palestine. And not just within the grassroots, you know, within the upper members of the government and the revolution as well, they are totally support Palestine. Hopefully that it's not going to translate into greater loss of sovereignty in the sense of resumption of ties with Israel in any way. But I would just add that kind of historically, Venezuela, you know, there's some really interesting parallels with history because back in the early 1800s was another massive earthquake that hit Venezuela right in the middle of its kind of Revolutionary War of Independence. And that was, you know, there was a fear that that earthquake would really just tamp down any desire for freedom from Spain, but it didn't. It actually furthered it. And then back in 1999, which is the first year of Chavez's first year in office, you had the same tragedy in La Guaira, the landslides. And again, that there was a fear that, oh, this is just going to destroy the movement because it's so bad and everyone's just going to blame the government. But it didn't. Actually, the revolutionary forces got stronger and the revolution itself deepened. And so I think there is also an opportunity for that to happen because in, you know, this is the immediate response. You know, the government says that they sent within the first 24 hours, 4,000 troops, then 11,000, then 19,000 to help with the recovery efforts. But more importantly, there were something like 28,000 volunteers who are organized, who are helping people, not just in shelters and with food, but also digging people out. And so that kind of grassroots organization coordinated in part with the government was key in the rescue of these 6,400 people that I mentioned, right? Because it wasn't just rescue, like professional rescue workers doing all of that. It was organized communities. And so there is a possibility, I think, that the revolution is going to come out stronger because the need for grassroots organizing becomes much more obvious during this sort of disaster, right? Because it takes time for, you know, police and rescue services to respond if a building collapses. But if it's 180 buildings that all collapse and hundreds more that are partially destroyed, then yeah, it's going to take time and maybe even days before anyone official like gets to you, right? But your neighbors can help you and your neighbors are going to be the first responders. And seeing that is going to help build not just community, but it builds people's power. So I think Venezuela is at a really interesting crossroads. Where clearly the United States and Venezuela's enemies, including its domestic enemies and Venezuela's fascists, are doing everything they can to not just discredit the government response, but to discredit the 20 years of social victories in Venezuela. And on the other hand, you have organized communities who support the government, who are getting even more organized. And so that's going to come to a head at some point. We'll see what happens. It's clearly, I don't want to speculate too much on what may or may not happen, but I think those are two very kind of clear paths that might occur.
1: Yeah, thanks for that. And I'm also curious because, you know, you mentioned El Salvador, and of course, recently Colombia has fallen to U.S. interventionism. And I'm curious about regional support and, you know, whether that's from the likes of Sheinbaum in Mexico. You know, Cuba just recently acquiesced to foreign investment, and then the U.S. hit it with more sanctions because the U.S. is absolutely insane. So there's a lot happening in the region, both in terms of natural disasters like the earthquakes, but also the political, like the politicking of the U.S. that is really going into overdrive. But I'm curious if there's been regional support and if you then, you know, because you were just talking about how this can ramp up this revolutionary solidarity. I wonder if you're seeing that in terms of regional support, particularly as we see more and more places falling, either the government falling, like in Colombia, or previous stances, like in Cuba, falling, like with foreign investment. Do you see that being a bit of a catalyst regionally for that kind of solidarity?
2: Well, it better be, because really that sort of solidarity and unity is the only thing that's going to let Latin America and the Caribbean withstand U.S. empire, because U.S. empire has really shifted, particularly during the Trump administration, but even before, right, in terms of specifically looking at Latin America and the Caribbean, where before it was all about kind of loans and trade and financial pressure, you know, and then kind of light attempts at electoral interference through by basically funding opposition parties. It slowly became shifted to And that was, you know, to what it had been before, which was outright coups, which is outright U.S. intervention in elections, which we saw in Colombia very clearly. And then, of course, the attack on Venezuela, the naval blockades, the extrajudicial bombings and killings of fishermen throughout the Caribbean and the Pacific. And without kind of a unified Latin America, and it hasn't been unified enough to prevent any of these things, but the only way forward is through unity. And that's a lesson that's been kind of learned and then lost and then relearned again in Latin America over the last 200 years. But right now, I think most of the solidarity comes from movements more than governments, because the governments in the progressive governments and the left governments in Latin America are under massive amounts of pressure, right? And so it's not just Cuba and Venezuela. Those are obviously the two most kind of prime examples of U.S. pressure in the region. But even, you know, the government of Mexico is under tremendous pressure. Because of all that pressure, it's been hard for, say, someone like Claudia Sheinbaum, the president of Mexico, to send oil to Cuba, for example, or to take a really strong stance against the attack on Venezuela. I mean, obviously, they took a strong stance against it, but had it been a different era, and I'm talking even just 20 years ago when Hugo Chavez was alive, had something like that happened, you would have had a much more comprehensive response from regional governments, like withdrawing their ambassadors or maybe ending diplomatic relations, something concrete rather than mere words. Unfortunately, right now, these governments are all divided. And I don't mean divided internally. I mean, there's not enough unity between the progressive governments, whether it's Brazil and Mexico and Nicaragua, particularly Brazil and Mexico and formerly Colombia. I mean, Colombia still, there hasn't been the inauguration yet, but those three governments in particular haven't really done enough to unify the continent. And actually, the attempts to unify the continent that were led primarily by Cuba and by Venezuela in the early 2000s led to the creation of multilateral organizations like the CELAC, the Community of Latin American and Caribbean Nations. Those institutions were just kind of eroded very slowly by U.S. pressure. And so the U.S. has been playing this really kind of well. In the sense of, like, from an imperialist perspective, they've done this job of dividing Latin America and making solidarity very costly. But that said, there's a ton of solidarity and connections within social movements. And I think that is going to, in the long run, it's going to help Latin America and the Caribbean as a whole. And then that's going to lead to greater unity. Whether that can translate into political power and into alliances between different countries to finally withstand and stand up to U.S. imperialism in the region, I mean, I think that's yet to be determined.
1: Yeah, absolutely. I hope. I'm not optimistic, but I hope. And I mean, we're basically out of time, but I wanted to make sure to ask this before we wrap up, because it's something that it doesn't even get covered anymore. The fact that, again, Nicolas Maduro and Celia Flores are still in prison in New York. And I was wondering if you could give folks an update about that.
2: Yeah, so their next hearing is July 22nd. There's going to be protests and rallies outside of the Brooklyn Detention Center. I think it's called the Metropolitan Detention Center in Brooklyn, where they're being held. But it's really sad to the extent of, like, how their imprisonment has just been kind of forgotten by many in the United States, especially. You know, we're talking about two people who were elected, because the First Lady was not just the First Lady. She's also a member of the National Assembly, elected to her office. And they were both kidnapped, and they're both being held in solitary detention. And it's a horrible situation. And as we've talked about before, you know, the most serious charges against them were dropped immediately as soon as they were in custody. And I think the U.S. is really scrambling to really build a strong case against them. And that's why we see all these motions to postpone. I mean, their last hearing actually was supposed to be June 30th, but it got postponed, and not for any other reason that the prosecution needed more time, right? And so clearly their right to a speedy trial is being infringed upon. They shouldn't even be on trial at all, because according to international law, you know, executives and parliamentarians have immunity, especially in the United States, where they've committed no crimes. So at the Venezuela Solidarity Network, that's something we talk about every time at our monthly webinars. We're bringing up support for President Maduro and First Lady Celia Flores.
1: Yeah, absolutely. I mean, it's absolutely just grotesque that they are being tried for anything, but then that you can imprison somebody and then just be like, hold on, let me figure out why we imprisoned them. Let me come up with something. I mean, it's so absurd. And meanwhile, you know, anytime like Mexico asks for people to be extradited to Mexico, the U.S. is like, what? Nope. Never does it. So the double standard is pretty glaring. So folks, do check out the Venezuela Solidarity Network. Leo, thank you so much for coming on the show again, and appreciate all your work.
2: Yeah, anytime. We want to smash, crash, blast, smash, blast the system. We want to get it hype, get it live, get with the mission. We want the crowd loud.
1: That does it for another episode of the Project Censored Radio Show on Pacifica Radio. I'm your producer and co-host, Eleanor Goldfield, along with my co-host and executive producer, Mickey Huff. For more information about all the things that the project does, from the classroom to the radio waves, please check out projectcensored.org. I'd also like to remind listeners that the views and opinions expressed on this program are those of the guests and hosts and do not necessarily reflect the official policy or position of Project Censored. 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As always, thank you so much for listening, and we'll see you next time.

0: 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It is 9 p.m. Up next, this week's edition of Nuclear Hot Seat.
1: Nuclear weapons expansion. How many nuclear weapons are enough? According to our current government, no such number exists. Not only are the two sites that make plutonium pits, the plutonium-containing trigger mechanism for nuclear bombs, under orders to increase production to 880 pits per year by 2030, with Los Alamos National Laboratory directed to increase its minimum production capacity to 60 pits per year, now they want to push that number up to 200 pits per year by 2050. Remember, each plutonium pit represents a separate nuclear weapon. Considering that each one of these is typically 20 to 80 times more powerful than the bomb dropped on Hiroshima, how in the world does this expansion make any sense? It takes a genuine expert, someone who focuses on Los Alamos National Laboratory and its place in the national nuclear discussion, to nail the truth. And when he tells you,
2: I've come to believe that all these arguments and justifications are downstream from the financial and political considerations that fund the contractors and the pork barrel politicians like we have in this state. And they are basically patched on the hind end of the decisions after they are made. And they are made because of money.
1: Not a surprising conclusion, and one that sums things up. So when Greg Mello, co-founder and executive director of the Los Alamos Study Group, explains that this rush to build more nuclear weapons is less about national security and more about giving money in a nuclear Ponzi scheme to those who create these weapons, you understand that this is a major outpost in that deadly, awful, dangerous seat that we all share.
3: Nuclear hot seat, what are those people thinking? Nuclear hot seat, what have those boys been drinking? Nuclear hot seat, the corium is sinking. Our time to act is shrinking, but our activists are linking. Nuclear hot seat, it's the bomb.
1: Welcome to Nuclear Hot Seat, the weekly international news magazine keeping you up to date on all things nuclear from a different perspective. We're a show for people who know nothing about nuclear who would like to know something, and people who already know something about nuclear who would like to know just a little bit more. My name is Libby Halevi. I'm the producer and host, as well as a survivor of the nuclear accident at Three Mile Island from just 1 mile away. So I know what can happen when those nuclear so-called experts get it wrong. This week, we talk with Greg Mello. He is co-founder and executive director of the Los Alamos Study Group. He has a long list of issues about what's happening at Los Alamos National Laboratory, and he's about to bring us up to date on all of them. We will also hear from Alistair Burnett in Geneva, Switzerland, with an update from the International Campaign to Abolish Nuclear Weapons, or ICAN. This time, he's focusing on NATO. We will also have nuclear news from around the world, all of it coming up in just a few moments. Today is Tuesday, July 14, 2026, and here is this week's nuclear news from a different perspective. Starting out with Alistair Burnett, media director of the International Campaign to Abolish Nuclear Weapons, with the ICAN update, this time focusing on NATO.
4: Hello, this is Alistair Burnett at ICAN in Geneva with the latest from the International Campaign to Abolish Nuclear Weapons. I'll start off with some good news. As of this month, the Treaty on the Prohibition of Nuclear Weapons now has 100 countries as either states, parties, or a signatory. The Kingdom of Tonga in the Pacific acceded to the treaty on the 7th of July. It also signed and ratified the Comprehensive Nuclear Test Ban Treaty on the same day. Last month, ICAN published its annual Global Nuclear Weapons Spending Report. It showed that the amount the nine nuclear armed states spent on their arsenals in 2025 jumped again to $119 billion. That's $3,768 per second, and a huge 19% increase on 2024. The other main finding was that private sector companies earned at least $38 billion from their nuclear weapons contracts. As in previous years, the United States spent more than all the other countries combined, a cool $69.2 billion. Washington also had the largest annual increase at $12.4 billion. China was the second largest spender at $13.5 billion, while the United Kingdom overtook Russia to become the third largest spender at $12.6 billion to Russia's $9.5 billion. Using the evidence available from some governments, we also looked at longer-term spending projections as the nuclear-armed states continue to modernize and in some cases expand their arsenals. Figures from France, the UK, and the US show billions more dollars will be spent in the decades ahead that will saddle a new generation with the existential threat of nuclear weapons. Some of these weapon systems are planned to last into the next century. The report also highlighted how this money could be spent on real human security and improving people's lives. A minute of nuclear weapons spending could provide access to clean water and sanitation for 3,478 people. A day of this spending could protect 2 million people from food insecurity. A week of this money could protect more than 12 billion people from measles, mumps, and rubella. And a year's spending could provide more than 6 million homes with solar power. Apart from the rocky truce between the US and Iran, which seems to be constantly on the brink of collapse, as the two sides try to negotiate a long-term deal to settle the issues between them, NATO leaders have just met in Turkey for their annual summit. The headlines from the meeting in Ankara were dominated by President Trump's repetition of his demand that the US take control of Greenland and his insults and economic threats against other members, particularly Spain. In their joint statement, the leaders also repeated their demand that Iran should never have a nuclear weapon, conveniently ignoring that there is a country in the Middle East that already has a nuclear arsenal, Israel. They also spent a lot of time talking about the threat they see from Russia without acknowledging their own role in heightening nuclear tensions with Moscow. In our response, ICAN pointed out that NATO's three nuclear-armed members outspend Russia 10 times on nuclear weapons, but they still don't seem to feel secure. ICAN's advocacy coordinator, Florian Eblenkamp, works with campaigners in NATO countries, and I asked him what he made of the summit.
5: Maybe what's most striking is actually how little was said about nuclear weapons. So maybe that silence on nuclear weapons is more of a message than what the text actually says. And it shows you how normalized nuclear weapons have become inside NATO's thinking. It's not something they need to debate anymore or that needs a consolidated position at the moment. That's a problem, especially in a year when arms control is falling apart and new states are talking about joining the nuclear club. I think it's the responsibility of those states, particularly that have nuclear weapons and that claim nuclear weapons for security purposes, to at least have one sentence on de-escalation in that declaration.
4: ICAN's recent global nuclear weapons spending report showed that the NATO members, nuclear armed states, Britain, France and the US, spent $90 billion on their nuclear arsenals last year to Russia's $9.5 billion. Why do they still seem to feel so insecure, do you think, about Russia?
5: Yeah, this is a good observation. And it begs the question that if spending 10 times more than Russia on nuclear weapons is not enough, then how much is actually enough? Or are nuclear weapons maybe just a terrible security strategy? Of course, nuclear weapons are never only about numbers. It's not really about the size of an arsenal to inflict damage, right? If you want to cause an apocalypse, a few nuclear weapons can be enough. So in a sense, nuclear weapons have become a strategic problem for NATO, that they're locked into spending an insane amount of money on these weapons. UK, for example, going up to 25% of their entire defense budget just for those weapons. That's, of course, an opportunity cost for other things that the state could spend money on, including, of course, also conventional military capabilities that might actually increase national security. But, of course, nuclear weapons cannot be used in any way that complies with, you know, the basics of international law. as these weapons are indiscriminate by design. Therefore, there will always be a hesitancy to use them. And of course, if you really feel threatened by Russia, then it's probably smarter to invest in things that you can actually fight Russia with. So I think that investment in nuclear weapons is a problem for NATO, and it's precisely the reason why they feel insecure.
4: NATO countries are in many ways identified as the main obstacle to nuclear disarmament. And the main opponents of the Treaty on the Prohibition of Nuclear Weapons, the TPNW, seem to be concentrated in Europe. So what do you think can be done? What more can be done to get them to change their position?
5: Yeah, so just this week, we had the 100th state sign up to the treaty, Tonga joining the Treaty on the Prohibition of Nuclear Weapons, which is, of course, more and more a sign that NATO has become this isolated block of countries that refuses to engage with what a global majority of countries has already realized. And that's, of course, that nuclear weapons are not necessary or permanent or in any way legitimate means of defense. What's needed is to stigmatize nuclear weapons more, to increase the political and the actual costs for nuclear weapons. And that's what we do at ICAN, of course. We try to keep building the treaty's membership so that NATO states are even more isolated, that they feel they are really the only ones holding out, that their position is not the norm anymore, and that they eventually then start engaging. But of course, it's also about campaigning in the civil society sense. We also need to push financial institutions and pension funds to divest from nuclear weapons producers. We need to push parliamentarians to make it as uncomfortable as possible for governments to refuse to engage. We need to keep demonstrating at the nuclear bases in the countries where nuclear weapons are stationed. And of course, keep highlighting the reality of what nuclear weapons do when they are used. Still a long road to go, but with every state that joins the Treaty on the Prohibition of Nuclear Weapons, that pressure increases and the weaker NATO states will look when they refuse to join.
4: That was Florian Eblenkamp. And if you want to check out our global annual nuclear spending report, just go to ICAN's website, www.icanw.org, and search for premeditated and spending report, and that'll bring it up. This is Alistair Burnett, ending this news roundup for Nuclear Hot Seat.
1: Here's this week's featured interview. The Los Alamos National Laboratory is ground zero in the rapid expansion of production of nuclear weapons here in the United States. LANL, as it is called, along with the Savannah River site, is tasked with building plutonium pits, the firing mechanism that ignites the nuclear material in each of these bombs. LANL is under orders to build 80 plutonium pits per year, and now the Trump administration is pushing for an edict of a combined 200 pits per year by 2050. Can you spell nuclear apocalypse? When we already have the ability to blow up the planet with the 5,000 nuclear weapons our country already has, this makes no rational sense, at least not to any rational person. But there is a reason, and it's obvious once you understand. And the person to help you understand it is Greg Mello. He is co-founder and executive director of the Los Alamos Study Group, and has led its varied activities since its inception, including policy research, environmental analysis, congressional education and lobbying, community organizing, litigation, advertising, as well as the nuts and bolts of funding and running a small nonprofit. His credits are too extensive to be cited here, but trust that he is an experienced expert who watches LANL down to the nanos and calls them out on all levels of nuclear boneheadedness. To learn more about the many issues involving LANL today, I spoke with Greg Mello on July 10, 2026. Greg Mello, it's always great and highly educational to have you back on Nuclear Hot Seat.
2: It's wonderful to be here, Libby.
1: You sent me an email where you tried to catch me up on what was happening in and around Los Alamos National Laboratory. And I have to say the list was staggering. So let's see if we can fit it all into this program, because there is a lot. Let's start with the legislation. There's some pending legislation called H.R. 8800. What is it asking?
2: That is the National Defense Authorization Act, which is a gigantic piece of legislation. Happens every year. and it's the main vehicle of the national security state, you might say, and it has a nuclear component, and there's a warhead component, which is what we focus on quite a bit. And there's this shocking proposal there to require the Department of Energy and its National Nuclear Security Administration component, NNSA, to acquire the capacity to reliably produce 180 nuclear warhead cores, or pits, as they're called, per year by 2050. Now, that's a large number, much larger than we have seen. It's more than twice as big as existing legislation. But this 2050, that's a long way from now. So we're unsure what the thinking is behind this. And we couldn't find, of the people we talked to in Washington, any of them who knew exactly what that meant and why that came.
6: And what they're asking to be able to do is to create the ability to make 180 more, not just pits, but bombs, nuclear bombs, yes, by 2050. 180 a year? Why in the world would that be needed?
2: Well, that's a very good question. And it's really more than that, Libby, because the language is to reliably produce this each year. Well, it has a special meaning. And it means that in 9 out of 10 years, they will produce at least

0: to think of the creation reliably, not talking about the ones that are the misfits, but reliably of 180 magnitudes larger bombs per year, that makes no human sense.
1: No, it does not. And this does not include the weapons, the warheads that they will make by recycling components from warheads they already have or from components which they have in storage. So there would be other new warheads and bombs built besides those. This really just is, you might say, the stream of brand new plutonium weapon cores. Up to now, they've been recycling them and they changed them slightly, but this would be the brand new ones. Right now, they have a requirement to make 80 in 2030, but there's a gap in a way, a legislative hole. There's no actual law requiring them to make any of them after 2030, and maybe they're trying to fill that hole.
0: How is this legislation being received in Washington? Does it have support? Is there pushback?
1: It's likely to pass the House. There wasn't pushback from some of the progressives, from any of the progressives, on, if you want to call them that, on the House Armed Services Committee. In order to cut it out of the House bill, it's going to require some concerted effort. And it is not, however, present in the Senate version of the bill. And I'm going to come to the Senate. The Senate, we know, is a little worried that the Trump NNSA is biting off more than it can chew, running ahead of its headlights, or like that excellent song, Casey Jones, Watch Your Speed. They're not doves, but they're worried about crashing the system because the Trump administration is too eager to say yes to every kind of new nuclear weapon idea that somebody, some harebrained person suggests. So if they keep going this way, they're going to crash. And that is the concern of the, you might say, the responsible hawks. Is there any doves? No, we can't find any. No doves.
0: And when you say the system could crash, what does that mean and what might that look like?
1: Well, as we'll get to in a minute, there, for example, was a fire in a glove box at Los Alamos National Laboratory. No one was hurt, but 200 people were evacuated, work stopped. This was just recently. And if this happens too much, even if nobody's hurt, then things will begin to gum up. And if people were hurt, it would really damage morale and there would be investigations. And this is how a plutonium facility comes to a grinding halt. And they cannot afford that. They cannot afford to put too much pressure on the people who are working there at 3 in the morning making new nuclear weapons, because that is what they are doing. It's a crazy thing, isn't it? Working around the clock, 24/7, to make these parts for nuclear weapons as fast as possible so that Mr. Trump and his successor will have as many new nuclear weapons as possible on top of the 5,000 or so that we have today.
0: To what end?
1: It's madness, and it's the strange idea that by making more nuclear weapons, we can shield ourselves from nuclear weapons. I've been to the Heritage Foundation and talked to them about this, and they want nuclear weapons in order to attack Chinese airfields. They don't feel comfortable, they, not just Heritage, but the entire nuclear weapons establishment, doesn't feel comfortable not having enough warheads to reliably destroy every single Russian warhead and every single Chinese warhead, with some left over for North Korea, and all at the same time. They just don't feel comfortable

0: without at least some notion that they will win a nuclear war.
1: And if that's not an oxymoron, I don't know what is. Nobody wins a nuclear war.
0: I've come to believe that all these arguments and justifications are downstream from the financial and political considerations that fund the contractors and the pork barrel politicians like we have in this state. And they are basically patched on the hind end of the decisions after they are made. And they are made because of money.
1: Nuclear is the ultimate Ponzi scheme. Are there any other pieces of legislation we need to be aware of that are in the process of working their way through the system?
0: Sure. There's a mystery in the parallel process of appropriating money to pay for all this. The House Appropriations Committee proposes to cut more than $5 billion out of the NNSA's warhead activities budget, which is, in my living experience, unprecedented. I do not fully understand this. We couldn't see them because they were wrapped up in their legislative work, and they go into kind of a secret status. Nobody can talk to them. But it appears that there is that much extra money that has accumulated in the NNSA's bank account, partly because of the One Big Beautiful Bill Act and partly from before that. They get to accumulate money that's not spent from year to year, and they have a piggy bank.
1: So they want to go on a binge and buy lots more nuclear bombs, pits?
0: Well, that, I think, is what they would like to do. But apparently the Republican-led House of Representatives Appropriations Committee would like them to spend from their piggy bank if they're going to spend that much money. The Trump administration proposes a gigantic growth year on year in nuclear warheads. The House wants to cut that way back. There would still be a 2% increase, let's say, for inflation, but none of this gigantic increase.
1: In other words, that they just didn't spend from year to year and have been accumulating for one big nuclear splurge?
0: Well, the nuclear bomb business is unique in government in that when the money is made available, it doesn't have to be spent in the year that it's given. It is available until expended. So if you end up spending 90% of your budget, you have 10% left over forever. And to a first approximation. And so there are different little piggy banks for different line items, and NNSA keeps track of those, but so do the appropriations committees. And finally, it appears somebody is saying, wait just a minute now. You've got a lot of quarters and nickels here. We're talking about billions here, really. You need to spend from your allowance. You're not getting a 30% increase in your allowance.
1: You always stun me with the specificity of your information and also the way that you can expose some of the true insanity that underlies the entire nuclear enterprise.
0: It is really nuts. And I think people constantly are prone to underestimating how much these people are actually in control of government and both parties. So it's very rare to find anybody who will stand up to them.
1: You've mentioned now a few times the Defense Nuclear Facility Safety Board, or DNFSB, regarding federal safety oversight of personnel at Los Alamos National Laboratory. What's that about?
0: I think that's really interesting. Los Alamos, let's go back all the way to 1943. We have General Groves trying to figure out where to put the lab that would put together the bomb after all the pieces and materials are made somewhere else. You would need a few people to assemble it. But that place would have to be very remote because of spies and because he didn't want the scientists going on weekends to see their fellow scientists in a big city. So he picked a place that was remote but pretty because Oppenheimer thought that was necessary. So he picked Los Alamos.
1: And didn't Oppenheimer have a private ranch in that area as well?
0: Yes, on the other side of the mountains. Not too long ago, the CEO of Los Alamos said, well, Los Alamos Lab is at the end of the world's longest cul-de-sac. He was talking about how hard it is to get people up there and how hard it is to attract people to live there with the limited housing that's available. And there's only a few ways to get in there. So when Doge came to town in D.C. and said, well, we'll give you an opportunity to retire early if you want. Well, it turned out that the federal workforce, some of it was commuting from Albuquerque, which means a 4-hour drive every day. It was what many of the employees called, according to NNSA, the terror part of their day. Because of the traffic jams, the narrow roads, the road rage, one contractor that was doing work on the side of the road, he said he sees at least one incident of road rage every day. Because people are very frustrated, they want to get to work, they're stuck in traffic, California-style traffic, one manager said, in New Mexico. So these people quit, and their workforce suddenly got smaller.
1: When did this take place?
0: In the first part of the second Trump administration. So you would think, well, we'll just hire some more people because these people are retiring anyway. Well, it's not so easy. New Mexico has the worst educational system in the United States. New Mexico is at the bottom of a great many social metrics. It was, until recently, the very worst state in which to raise a child. Now it is next to the worst. It's difficult to find doctors and specialists. It's difficult to find veterinary. It's a complex and challenging place. And Los Alamos Lab, the contractor, is losing between 800 and 900 people each year. So if they want to grow, they have to hire at least that many people every year. Now, returning to the much smaller federal workforce, they're paid a lot less than people who work at the lab. And they have a safety oversight role, some of them. Well, they're very valuable people, and they're valuable in the nuclear industry, which is undergoing a kind of renaissance, as you know. I am quite sure that a seasoned federal safety engineer could command at least 50% more pay working for one of these nuclear startups in any number of places in the United States and wouldn't have to worry about trying to pay for private schools, wouldn't have the commute. These jobs are not really jobs that you could do from your home. You need to be in the plutonium facility looking with your eyes at this stuff. So the long and the short of it is they're hard to replace, and the NNSA has not been able to replace them. So they are down about 25%, even at the same time as the Los Alamos lab is going to 24/7 work with this greatly expanded workload that's being pushed on them by the Trump administration.
1: So it's an expanded workload without an expanded workforce.
0: Especially a federal safety oversight workforce. That's the hard part.
1: And wasn't that the group of people who Trump has just dismissed?
0: No. So there's a group of people headquartered in Washington, and they have a couple of people in Los Alamos, just two, I think, whose job it is to look over the shoulder of the feds and point out if something looks terribly off kilter and report to Congress and to the Secretary of Energy. They're kind of like senior advisors. They don't have power. They're not like a regulatory body but they do have a lot of experience and integrity and intelligence. And they're very valuable. And strangely, the Biden administration failed to appoint board members that oversee the staff during his 4 years. And Trump is also not appointing new board members to provide the seasoned leadership for this staff of about 100 people that cover all of Department of Energy nuclear facilities across the country. So there is just one board member when there should be five. So there's no quorum to take the official actions that would really put more pressure on the NNSA or DOE in general when pressure is needed. Dr. Patricia Lee is the only one there. The professional staff is still there, but that's just the beginning of what's going on. Well, first, I should say that the Trump administration doesn't even count them as existing since they don't have a quorum. He doesn't appoint people there, so they can't get a quorum, and he doesn't consider them as really even existing at this point. So there's a memo from the NNSA saying don't pay attention to what the DNFSB may be telling you. And they're denying access to meetings, access to documents, access to data systems. And meanwhile, all of this is going on. They have something, DOE has a project called Project Velocity. Have you heard of this?
1: The email from you was the first time I've heard of it, so please explain.
0: Project Velocity is an effort by a very few political appointees and their immediate staff to talk to the lab directors and vet about 80 safety orders and regulations to see what can be done away with or streamlined. And they're doing this without input from the nuclear safety community. The Defense Nuclear Facility Safety Board is not involved, does not know what's going on. The nuclear safety experts within the Department of Energy themselves don't know this. Some of the site contractors are not in the loop. The only people in the loop are the lab directors and the administrator of NNSA and his immediate staff. So they're doing a wholesale review of all these safety orders and getting rid of some of them that could slow down projects, get rid of all the red tape, so they can produce nuclear weapons faster.
1: The two words I always say on the show that you never want to hear in connection with nukes is cheaper and faster, because neither one augurs well for our future safety and health and life on the planet.
0: Exactly. And not only that, that's not their only effort along these lines. They are started to issue more exemptions from the orders that they have so that they don't actually follow their own orders. You might not realize that a nuclear facility might not have the same level of, let's say, electrical code compliance that your local Taco Bell has.
1: I know Taco Bell can be explosive on certain levels, but nothing like a nuke.
0: So they're not just issuing individual exemptions from regulations, they're doing it in bulk also. And they are issuing exemptions to the general worker safety rules that are the ones parallel to OSHA. Since there's no OSHA at these sites, they're issuing exemptions that apply to non-nuclear safety as well. And then construction standards, as I indicate in the case of the electrical, they are also cutting corners there. Things that they don't feel are as important, and that will speed up the projects. this combined with completely blocking out all external advisory opinion is creating a very dangerous situation. And in terms of the Defense Nuclear Facility Safety Board, which was created only after and because of the enormous worker and public health hazards that the country endured during the Cold War, this is being pushed right off the table into the trash can. And they are overturning 30 years of nuclear safety practice and paradigms that have been in place for so long, like the ALARA principle, as low as for radiation dose, as low as reasonably achievable, which is a foundational principle of nuclear safety. The Secretary of Energy has signed a memorandum in January of this year that said we're not going to follow that anymore.
1: So safety is out. Staff is down. Hours are stretched. The demands are growing. So there's much more pressure on the people who are there. What is this doing to the people who are there and their morale on the staff, the ones that are still around?
0: Well, this is an excellent question. We are just trying to find out. We have made a few calls to unions, and we have found that they don't know a lot of this. We asked them, did they know that the maximum allowable dose of radiation at Los Alamos has been increased by a factor of 5 over what it used to be? No, they don't know. No one has told them. It is a legal requirement to tell them, but they don't know.
1: And how have they responded when you have come to them with this information?
0: I think it's too early to say. Around here, it's difficult for people to lift themselves above the mental fog that it emanates from the labs because of the money. So if you want to come work in the plutonium facility, you can put yourself into job classification even without a degree, four-year degree, of $200,000 a year with rich benefits. Or if you have a degree, then the tops out at $400,000 a year with extensive vacation, maternity, compassionate leave, lots of stuff. You can spend months off the job skiing in South America, as some people do, on the government payroll.
1: One of the things you wrote to me, and I love the wording, even if I didn't like what it was referring to, is about how Congress is, quote, intoxicated with war and nuclear deterrence. What did you mean by that?
0: It seems that each congressperson or senator is more warlike than the next. And you can't, I think, be part of this party system and be in good standing without being a very warlike individual. There are people on the fringes, but they seem to get primaried out. And we see even progressive stalwarts like Garamendi not having any amendments proposed that would cut any of this year.
1: You also wrote to me about the foundation-funded system of NGOs directing attention away from nuclear disarmament. Explain more about that.
0: That is a big subject, and I just want to touch on it. It's a lot easier to kind of nibble at the edges of the problem and not be out on your own. There's a certain tribalness about this. People don't want to get too far away from the State Department, let's say. People don't want to talk about U.S. empire. Let's take the effort to get new nukes so that Chinese airfields can be attacked in a coming war with China. Well, what the heck, man? Coming war with China? Why are we planning this? And who is going to stand up and say, we don't want to put the United States in a position of going to war with China. Well, the pivot to the Pacific was Obama's signature proposal, and it is embraced really by both parties. China is the new enemy, the bigger enemy now. And well, who's going to say that we have to live with each other and be a country just like other countries and not the biggest bully on the planet? Well, the foundation-funded NGOs aren't saying this because that is a peacenik kind of idea that undercuts positions held by both political parties. And it's very uncomfortable socially for the people in the elite foreign policy community. And there just isn't funding for nuclear disarmament the way that there is for a little bit of arms control. Not too much, just a little.
1: Token.
0: Yes. I'm going to get in trouble, but I'm going to quote one wag who made a little jingle about nuclear weapons from this perspective. He said, the point of view is something like not too many, not too few, not too old, not too new. Enough for me and none for you. And it's this sweet spot that the main funders, which are the agenda-setting funders in the field, are aiming for, and they do not want to, for example, attack the rationale or the scale of the nuclear weapons labs. We have two nuclear weapon design labs plus Sandia to do the weaponization. Why do we have two nuclear physics labs amply funded? The combined funding is about $10 billion a year for these two labs. Why is that? They were created by Edward Teller and the Air Force and then subsequently, you know, the Livermore lab I'm talking about, to have another lab to compete with Los Alamos. Why do we still have two labs competing with each other? Let's try to find a California progressive. I think there are 52 congresspersons in California. How many want to cut Livermore Lab? None. There are three congresspersons from New Mexico, but the California delegation is gigantic. An Obama administration official explained to me, why is Los Alamos making plutonium pits? It's because Livermore needs somebody to make the pits so they can have another nuclear bomb design project, lest their budget be cut. So Los Alamos ends up being the dirtier lab, the one which is the manufacturing part of the proposed W87-1 warhead for the new Sentinel missile, and not one single California congressperson will oppose it. None of the major NGOs. The labs are sacrosanct in the NGO community as well. So you begin to get a picture after a while. The data points mount up like darts in a dartboard. And after a few decades, you see that nobody's hitting the spots in the middle. And you begin to realize that it's not accidental.
1: With all of this going on, the question is always, is there anything we can do? Is there anything anyone can do? And I think to that end, I'd like to point up some of the work that you and your people have been doing in the New Mexico, specifically Los Alamos area.
0: We have started a little program. Let's call it outreach. It includes confrontation. That's a type of outreach. We are fortunate that nuclear expert Ted Postol will be speaking in Los Alamos on this coming Tuesday evening and will be up there having some meetings with people and having a little protest. We find that people are more responsive to signs critical of pit production and nuclear weapons than we thought. So we have some young people and sometimes people from the community visiting academics, and we are reaching out there just a little bit because something's wrong when you've got 800 or 900 people quitting the job. And we need boots on the ground. If people want to come and work with us, we have a congressional wing, you might say, and we have a Los Alamos-oriented set of activities as well. If people want to come here, we'd be happy to facilitate that. We need skills of all kinds as well as enthusiasm without initial skills. People can do a lot of things from where they are, but it does take a little pluck. The defense budget as a whole is going to cost more than $11,000 per household. That's a lot of opportunity going down the drain, not counting the risk, not counting the moral decline. And I think that there's plenty of ways to help, plenty of ways to be effective with one's own political situation, including with local government, but we can't expect it to be easy. And we're going to have to jump in for the long haul. We aren't going to get nuclear disarmament without a modus vivendi with Russia and China specifically.
1: And what do you mean by a modus vivendi?
0: We have to redevelop a capacity which we as a country seem to have lost to see the world as our adversaries see it. We can develop a certain amount of diplomatic skill right down on the citizen level. We have got to stop hating people and vilifying them. I recommended to a congressman, he ought to take a congressional delegation and go there and start doing some diplomacy himself if he doesn't like what Trump is doing. Look at what John McCain did. Why is the right, the warlike militarists and neocons, so free to do their own personal diplomacy and stir up wars and coups all over the world? And the liberals and the people who say they want something different, why don't they go over and do some positive work themselves? And if they don't do it, we have to do it.
1: From some of what you wrote to me, you said that every Tuesday and Wednesday, you are bringing young people along and visiting academics. I believe that's in government, yes, or that's at Los Alamos. And you want people to come and visit you.
0: Yes.
1: That strikes me as being akin to the earliest days of the feminist movement, where we didn't necessarily know what we were doing. We would have consciousness raising. We would sit in circles and just talk without necessarily an agenda, but to learn who was there, what were the concerns, what did we want to do, what were we seeing, what were we not seeing. And to have that kind of combined energy and thought process, including young people and the elders who have seen it, done it, and need to pass the baton before it's too late, share that information to stir up the kind of vision you just put forth of liberals going out and stirring the pot for peace, as opposed to stirring up the aggressions and the battles, and that the only way we can respond to anything is with a warlike, confrontational attitude.
0: Exactly. And what we are finding is that there are people, surprising people, who are beginning to have doubts about what is going on, even in the heart of the nuclear weapons complex and of the lab. And it's a volcano. What in the world is going on here? There's questions in the community, and they're coming from conservative places. It's not just the peaceniks who are scratching their heads and saying, wow, what have we got ourselves into here?
1: So it seems that the ongoing work, which you are so diligent about being part of, is to find those leverage places, stick the crowbar in, and see how much you can leverage it up to allow people as I like to say on this show, a different perspective. Because if enough people go, this is not sustainable, be it from the nuclear perspective or be it from the more personally involved, this is unlivable perspective, whatever it takes to bring those forces together to say, let's at least pause this long enough to rethink it, and through that rethink, find a way to stop it. That's the pathway we're on, and you're on the front lines there chipping away and finding places to dig in with that crowbar.
0: We're trying. I think that among the young people, they don't know, and this includes the young technical staff at Los Alamos Lab, they don't know what nuclear weapons do. You would think they would, but they don't. So we have an educational struggle, or vocation, let's say. I think that we also don't recognize enough how positive this work can be. We are having a pretty good time here, and we want to make sure that people who are working with us have a decent time. This is possible everywhere. We know that there's going to be some hard times ahead for the country, and we need to kind of stick together as we face them. But what else are we going to do except work for human dignity and survival?
1: Sounds good to me. Greg Mello, it is always educational, enlightening, challenging, and sometimes an awful lot of fun talking with you. And for now, I want to thank you for being my guest again this week on Nuclear Hot Seat.
0: Thank you so much, Libby.
1: Greg Mello, co-founder and executive director of the Los Alamos Study Group. 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
1: Just a quick heads up that my play, Atomic Bill and the Payment Due, will have a free staged reading presented, the anniversary of the U.S. atomic bombing of Hiroshima, in Bellport, Long Island, New York, by the South Country Peace Resource Group as part of their acknowledgement and commemoration of Hiroshima. Note that two of the presenters are going to be Carl Grossman, playing the role of Carl Grossman, and myself. Details on the website, and we'll have more next week. This has been Nuclear Hot Seat for Tuesday, July 14, 2026. 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There you have it, your weekly nuclear wake-up call. So whatever you do, don't go back to sleep, because we are all in the nuclear hot seat.
3: Nuclear hot seat, what are those people thinking? 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It's da bomb.

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Hi, this is Arnie Arneson, and this is The Best of the Attitude with Arnie Arneson and producer Claudia Kass. So before we say completely au revoir to the FIFA World Cup, who stole our hearts was Norway. And Mark Zappenfield writes for the Christian Science Monitor, and he actually spent a couple of months in Norway. So he wrote a whole series about Norway. But of course, his most recent story is, why is tiny Norway so good at sports? It's more than Erling Haaland. And it's just a wonderful, wonderful interview and a great story about not only a country that grabbed our hearts, but an approach to sports, to fun, to raising children. It really is, I think, a prescription for a better sense of what America could be. And Norway actually is a way to experience it. So you just have to listen to the interview. You're just going to not stop smiling. And then on the other end of the spectrum, we interview Susan Randolph. She is a professor emerita at the Department of Economics at the University of Connecticut, but she's also been involved in human rights issues. And she wrote a piece at The Conversation entitled, Americans Are Not As Well Off As People in Peer Nations. Basically, what's her story? Our safety net has failed us in ways we can't imagine, and compared to rich and poor countries, too many of us are struggling. So Norway shows the way, and Susan says, look at how this rich country is failing. This, everyone, is the best of the attitude.

0: I saw a series of articles at the Christian Science Monitor about Norway. So there are two stories I need to start out with. One is that when I was a baby, my father didn't read me the red fairy tale book or the green fairy tale book. He read me the Christian Science Monitor and the Wall Street Journal. I swear to God. That was how he put us to bed, okay? So I am 72 years old, so that's how long the Christian Science Monitor has been part of my life. And no, we're not Christian scientists, just to let you know. But he valued it because it did so much on the world stage. It really did the best international coverage. He thought of many other papers. So whenever I go to the monitor, I always see something that intrigues me, and there was a series of stories about Norway. But before I get to my guest reporter, I want to read you something that I saw, and so much of what we're talking about as we look at the 2026 election is that there have been a handful of Democratic Socialists that have won. I mean, a handful, like four, five, you know, but all of a sudden everyone is a Democratic Socialist. And then when you look at what's been going on in Maine, while Plattner was an incredibly flawed candidate, his message was very much of a Democratic Socialist message, and it clearly resonated with the base in Maine, and frankly, with a lot of people who are so angry about affordability, who are so angry about lack of access to health care, who are so angry at what the Supreme Court has done. And now, of course, they're very, very angry about what ICE has done in their community. But I saw something, and I wanted to share it with you before I introduce my guest. And this woman wrote on Threads, "I think it's weird how conservatives believe heaven is this beautiful place with pristine natural landscapes, everyone living in harmony, no wars, free food, clothing, you know, everything. Ah, but when they see it on Earth, they call it socialism." And I started to laugh, and I realized that I used to tell people when I was running for office that I actually had this theory about why I did politics. One, I did politics because it was the place where I practiced hope, right? But the other reason was that I'm not sure I believe in heaven, but I believe you have an obligation to make your heaven here, to make your heaven here. So as I was reading that comment about socialism, I couldn't stop laughing because I do want people to live in community. I want them to live in pristine environments. And when I think about community and pristine environments, voila, Norway shows up in my headlines. And I want to welcome to the program Mark Sappenfield. Mark joined the Christian Science Monitor in 1996. He has since written from Boston, San Francisco Bay Area, the Pentagon, and India, in addition to reporting from Pakistan and Afghanistan during his time in South Asia. He's also written on issues of sports and science, has covered 7 Olympic Games, attended events at NASA's Jet Propulsion Laboratory, including the landing of the Mars rover Opportunity after returning to Boston in 2009. He has served as both Deputy National News Editor and National News Editor before serving as editor from 2017 to 2025. Well, lucky you, you pulled the short card because they sent you to Norway. How lucky is that? And I'm laughing because I keep thinking about how wonderful Norway is. And you wrote a series of pieces, but the one that originally grabbed my attention was, why is Norway, tiny Norway, so good at sports? And it's more than Erling Haaland. And Mark, I'm going to start by telling you I know this story, but I didn't know this story because of how you wrote it. I know this story because I met a father once who had been based in Texas. He worked for an oil company, and he was sent for an oil company in Norway, but he was sent to Texas for like a year or two to live in Texas, and then he had to come back to Norway. And when I met him, he said, "I would never live in the United States. You guys are crazy." And I said, "Why?" He said, "Well, first of all, you expect children to sit in their seats from the time they get to school to the time they leave. They're supposed to be obedient. They're not supposed to move around. And if they do, you give them Ritalin," he said. "And you have this sort of bizarre relationship to sports, that you want these kids to sort of be these like sports athletes at age 4, that the only thing they have to do is to win." This sounds familiar, Mark. And then he told me a story. He said, "You need to understand how we approach activity and movement in Norway. And it doesn't cost us very much the way it costs you very much." He said, "In Norway, for every hour you spend in a classroom, you spend 15 minutes outside." He said, "It doesn't matter what the weather is, you go outside. And you know what? Our kids don't have to sit still. They don't need Ritalin. And they learn how to play. And they learn how to play. And in the end, play is one of the best gifts you can give a child. That, Mark, was from probably about 20 years ago. All right? So reading your story today about why is tiny Norway so good at sports meant that I was told that story by this father, but not in the extent of the detail in which you share with your audience at the Christian Science Monitor. So let me welcome you to the program. And I love the fact that you begin your story by doing exactly what that father said. Maybe there is something to this having fun thing. And that's what that papa told me. So thank you so much for writing this.
1: Yes, thank you. No, it's there's actually a word in Norwegian. My Norwegian is not great, but it comes to something like fri luftsliv, and it means living outside. And it's just a part of Norwegian culture. One of the most beloved organizations there is an organization that maintains paths and cabins and things all over the country. And they have thousands of volunteers because people just love being outside. And it really does fundamentally change how you see things. There's also a very, very deep love of nature nearby in Finland. And you can just see, I did a story, Finland always rates as the happiest country according to the World Happiness Survey. And when you go there, it's a really deep connection to nature that just gives them a sense of perspective that I found really quite astonishing.
0: I always wanted to write the article, finish this story. And in a lot of ways, it was to sort of copy what you just described about what Finland is doing and Norway is doing. But you start this because sports now is front of mind. I mean, Norway captured the hearts of so many people, even though they won their last game. And everybody wanted to be a Norwegian.
1: Yes.
0: Like they all wanted
1: they had fun.
0: The sense of joy was so remarkable. And let me just say something, as you know, a former politician, one of the things I love about Zoran is that he brings joy to the conversation. One of the things we saw about Norway in the games was they brought joy to the games. And even though you knew you wanted them to win, you wanted them to be on the field. You wanted them to play, okay? And this is a different kind of play. But one of the things that I learned, and I just took your article and I posted it on Facebook. And here's what I said. I want you to send this article to every elementary school principal and every school board in America. Now, why did I say that? Let me read this paragraph from your article. You said, so like, what's going on in Norway? You asked the question, beyond the beautiful fjords. And you wrote, one answer is that from the youngest ages, Norway thinks about sports in a radically different way. In Norway, teams do not keep score before children turn 11, and the players cannot be separated into ranks until they are 12 or 13. Sports begin not as a race to the top, but as a constitutionally guaranteed social benefit for all, a place to learn, a place to grow, and perhaps most importantly, to have fun. Oh, my Lord, Mark. So as you were doing this story, what did you see? How did families react? They must kind of look at America, and they must be sort of shocked at how we have bastardized sports. But what so scares me is that America exports a lot of things, and sometimes we export the things that actually change a culture. And the last thing I want them to do is change the fun of Norway. And yet part of me is a little afraid.
1: Yeah, I think that's very astute, because the woman who I talked to for this article, she is a member of the Norwegian Sports Foundation, which basically does its sport nationwide, does its Olympics and things like that. And she was the coach of a handball team. Handball is an Olympic sport. It's not what we think of in the United States like racquetball. It's a kind of a hybrid sport that's much more like basketball. Doesn't matter, but Norway happens to be really, really good at handball. It's the world's best country at it. And here she was, volunteer. She was an Olympic athlete. She had won a gold medal in Beijing. She'd won a bronze in Sydney. And she was volunteering to coach this 13-year-old girl's handball team. And just what you were saying, what was so interesting is that as I was listening, there was someone there who could translate for me. When they gave their talk, they had this big tournament the next day. when they gave their talk about, okay, this is what we need to do, not once did they say anything about winning. There was nothing about winning in that entire conversation, because it was all about, we need to be proud of ourselves. We need to take pride in the people around us. We need to play as a team. We need to learn our lessons. And this person who was translating for me, who was the goalkeeper coach, he says, we're not teaching them to be good at sports. We're teaching them to be good at life. And that also has a benefit for sports, because you're actually creating better, more well-rounded, more people who enjoy sport for why you enjoy sport. And that's what we saw with Norway at this World Cup, was we saw people who came over and did sports for the right reason. They played the sport the right way. They had it with the right attitude. I remember Erling Haaland, who's, you know, the famous guy who everyone loves. He caused a lot of ripples at one point, because when they had qualified for the second round, he was so happy. They still had one more game to play, and it was France. And France is probably the best team in the tournament. And he's like, I don't care about France. They're probably going to beat us, and they're probably going to win the whole tournament. And they were like, what? It's like, this is an elite athlete. You know, you got to man up and say, no, we're going to beat them. But that's not the Norwegian way. The Norwegian way is like, we did great. I'm going to enjoy that we did great. If they beat us, they beat us. They probably will, because they're better than us. But we'll still have fun anyway. But as you said, with kind of that American export, this woman who is the coach of the handball team, she's saying there's a lot of pressure to change the system, because parents want the best for their kids, and it becomes much more individualized. It's like, is my child advancing rapidly enough? And it's, as you say, it's so bizarre, because not only do you have more well-adjusted people, but the sports are pretty darn good in Norway. I mean, you saw what they did at the World Cup.
0: This they're is the size of a suburb. It's a little
1: they're the
0: country.
1: Size of Philadelphia.
0: It's a little country.
1: 5.7 million people in the whole country.
0: Yep.
1: So they're not doing bad.
0: But let's do the split screen. God, Norway, learn from what Donald Trump did. When Donald Trump basically demanded that the red card, you know, not affect the best player in the United States, because all Donald Trump knows how to do is he's got to win. He's got to win. Therefore, he took this sickness, this winning sickness that has distorted his whole life and frankly now is distorting America, and he brought it to the FIFA games. I was so angry. In fact, even if he was able to get this player reinstated, if I were the player, I would say, I won't. If I were the captain of the American team, I would say, thank you, but no thank you, sir. We're going to play by the rules. And yes, we want to win, and they will use the word win, but we don't want to win because someone put the finger on the scale of what everyone perceived as being unfair. And I want Norway to understand that they are the role model for the world. And we were the opposite, because we were so committed to winning that look what we did. Oh, my God, Mark. I love your story. And when I saw the pressure, in a lot of ways, I almost want to have a loop of what Trump did and saying, winning, it's not worth it. Having a wonderful life, being prepared to live in community, taking care of each other, ultimately, that's your strength.
1: And I mean, I think this is the point that the Norwegians were making, was that ultimately it makes you better at sport too, doing it this way. It's not just, yes, it does make you better at handling challenges and it does teach you life lessons, but it actually makes you a better athlete. And I did write a column about what happened to the United States, and I happened to be in Rome that day.
0: Okay.
1: And you would not believe how angry the people in Rome were. I mean, the sense that there was one person who said something to the effect of, you know, you can do tariffs, you can invade Venezuela, but don't mess with football. Basically, yeah. What it, and that, you know, that was, you know, a very kind of common kind of Italian thing. But I think being there, I'm not sure the American team recognized that they had overnight become the bad guy.
0: Oh, my God.
1: Yeah. That team was not prepared. I mean, they had been a positive story all through the World Cup. And their coach, Pochettino, he was all about building a positive mindset. And it was remarkable how much achievement he'd made. I mean, they looked like a team transformed through the first four games of the tournament. They played extraordinarily well. And then all of a sudden,

0: anyone has actually sat down with the coach and said, what were you thinking?
1: Yeah, it's tough. I mean, he is there to win. And I think on one hand, I don't know if I've seen him speak about this, but
0: from
1: comments that I've heard, I mean, the sense that I get is my job is to coach. And if FIFA tells me this player is available, then I'm going to play him because we're better with him. I think obviously the results, you know, they couldn't have played worse with him or without him. I mean, it just, they just collapsed. But my sense is that he just was trying to stay above the politics and just say, I'm going to play my best players available. And if he's available, I'm playing him. I do know that there was a very famous English commentator who was calling on him to not start him. His name is Gary Lineker.
0: Good. I agree with him.
1: The most successful forward in English soccer history, and he was saying before this happened, he said you should sit him on the bench. So there were those voices out there.
0: You know, I think of analogies in my life. I ran for Congress, and this women's group on the western part of my state was going to give me an award, and I said, you can't. I'm in the process of running for Congress. You can't taint that award by giving it to me when I am so political. I said, but I have a better idea. So you know what I did, Mark? I flew out Ann Richards' daughter to Keene, New Hampshire, to accept an award because of what she had done for women and what she had done for women's rights. And I said, I'd rather have her get the award. Mm-hmm. So did I want the award? Of course I did. All right? Would it have enhanced my political resume? Maybe. But did I also feel somewhat like this would taint that organization? And frankly, don't offer it, don't accept it. That was my sense of it. And that's one of the reasons why I agree with that Brit. You know, you had an opportunity because you ultimately saw how positive the experience was. Instead of it being above politics, it would have been the most political decision because what he did was protect America. But by working with Donald Trump, he not only harmed his team, he harmed our reputation. That makes sense?
1: Yeah, and I mean, I think the one of the words that I guess I've come to have an appreciation for, I've been the European correspondent for the Monitor for about a year and 3 months now. And the phrase that you hear over and over and over again here, which I've heard in America, but it just strikes you differently here, is rules-based order. And what it is it's that post-World War II order that was established largely through the direction of the United States, but certainly in cooperation with European allies. But, you know, it's the UN, it's the WHO, it's the IMF, it's all these international organizations that try and set rules by which everyone can be judged impartially. And Europe just recognizes when the United States, when Russia, when China kind of go off and play by their own rules, they're kind of the only ones left playing by the rules, and they don't have much of a military, so they can't make anyone do much of anything. And so in Europe, there is this very, very deeply ingrained sense that we need to follow the rules-based order because that gives everyone power, especially us, the Europeans say. But I think, you know, that event at the World Cup was a microcosm for them that cut quite deeply. Was, you know, here it is again, the same thing playing out, is that the rules-based order is not being applied to others. We're playing according to the rules-based order and others aren't, and we lose.
0: And so you write about Norway who won. They've lost, but they won. I want everyone to understand rules-based order gave us a country we all want to emulate, gave us a spirit we all want, we're all craving, especially now. I mean, both the joy and the spirit and the camaraderie and, I mean, think about it. It elevated Norway to the pinnacle of the mountain. And where did we go? We went in the total opposite direction. So in a lot of ways, Norway reinforced the rules-based order. This is what you get as a result. And what did we get? You know, by putting our finger on the scale, by looking only to win, by basically understanding that if you cheat, maybe you win, but what do you win? Not much. And before I let you go, because we only have a few minutes left, you also wrote another article that's in some ways parallel to the one that we're talking about now. And it's got an interesting title. How Norway is solving all the world's problems with waffles. And I'm thinking, I wonder if they use strawberries and cream on their waffles. Anyway, so tell us a little bit about this story, because again,

0: it reinforces what you've just sort of described in the joy and not the necessity of winning, but the idea of loving the play.
1: It's based on a culture of volunteerism in Norway that actually has a word in Norwegian that has no direct English translation. You can't translate it as anything because there's nothing we have that equates it. It's called dugnad. And I guess the closest you would come is volunteering, but it comes from a very deeply ingrained cultural sense of giving back and of supporting the community. And so people will do these dugnad all over Norway all the time. And it just means there's this real culture of community, of giving back, of giving free time, of supporting others that exists everywhere. I mean, I don't think anyone thinks Norway is unique in this, but it's different in Norway because it's the cultural expectation that you do that. And that creates, I mean, as I've been working at this job and then other jobs, I mean, if I could distill what is the real problem we face in the world right now, it's lack of trust.
0: Yes.
1: Is that without trust, trust is the thing that makes democracies work. Without trust, democracies begin to break. And Norway is routinely one of the highest trust countries in the world. And it's things like this. It's not only the dugnad, but it's things like that that create a culture where people can be knit together in ways that allow them to trust one another. And I think that's why you get these functional countries like Norway that can do what they do because they have these high levels of trust among themselves.
0: You write, and again, when do they start the giving back? And when do they start to create the trust muscle? When they're little, when they're 4 and 5. So
1: yes.
0: You write in your piece that from the time this young woman was in kindergarten, she was cleaning up neighborhoods. She was holding bake sales. She was funding sports teams. She was 5, everyone. She was a little girl. But there is no time not to start. And I remember a minister once telling us a story about she inherited like $10,000 from a relative who died. And she was trying to figure out what to do with the $10,000. So you know what she did, Mark? She gave $500 to a lot of people in her congregation. And she said, here's the only thing I ask of you. Give it away and then tell me what you did with it. Okay? Mm-hmm. So guess what? Everybody, not only did they give the $500 away, they ended up going into their own pocketbooks and their own wallets. They didn't give away 500. They ended up giving away 700 or 1,000, or they did more. So that investment, saying, give it away, just tell me what you did, became synergistic. It became so much more than what it started with. And I think those are the kinds of stories we need to hear. That's the kind of behavior we need to hear, which is one of the reasons why your article about Norway and sports was something I really wanted sent to every school board and every elementary school teacher, because I want kids to love the play. And the goal isn't to win. The goal is to learn how to play. And out of that, as you point out, guess what? Winning might actually happen as well, but that isn't really what was intended. This is an amazing story. And I think what we're beginning to realize now because of social media and the sense of isolation is that we are losing our social capital. We're losing our ability to find connection. And I think what Norway is doing, and they didn't know that social media would be such a negative as it turns out to be, but they actually have reinforcements because of this idea of community. And what community is essential is that you can't do it with your computer. You have to do it with your body.
1: Hmm.
0: And I think that I always tell people that, you know what social media is? I hate friends on Facebook. I hate the term. I hate the term. And I just everything. I keep telling people, you're not my friend. You're merely a typist. All you're doing is typing. You don't know me. You don't really have, you're not my friend. The only way you become my friend is to actually get to physically experience who I am. Because as you know, you can filter anything on social media. So as you were writing this, you wrote that it's a kind of social insurance or a mobilization of resourcing. It's steeped in the sense of justice. Oh my God. So insurance doesn't come from a company. It comes from your neighbor.
1: Yes. And so does justice.
0: Yeah.
1: When you build those ties, then it becomes a virtuous circle where everyone has the other person's interests because everyone is knit together. And I mean, and that is how American democracy started. I mean, if you read de Tocqueville, that is it. That is the extraordinary thing about America, is it created communities in ways that other countries in Europe did not, because they were stratified by class, and we're losing it. And I mean, activism is tremendously important, but I think if you want to do anything to save American democracy, you have to build social networks that bind you to people who are not like you. That's how it works.
0: And what we saw in Minneapolis, who helped to bind the social networks, was ICE. ICE suddenly made people realize, I need to protect my neighbor. I don't care if it's 20 degrees below zero. Even if I don't know this person, what ICE is doing is wrong. My obligation is not to wait for someone to protect my community. It's for me to stand up and do it. And now we're seeing the same thing beginning to happen in Biddeford, Maine, and in Maine as a result of what just happened. Mark, fabulous articles at the Christian Science Monitor. I recommend that people go to my Facebook page and see, click them, read them, and keep writing this stuff. We need this as an antidote. We also need this as a roadmap to how we can behave better. Mark joined the Christian Science Monitor in 1996. He's been serving as an editor from 2017 to 2025, and now, lucky him, he gets based in places like Europe. So thank you.
2: If you're just tuning in, this is the Best of the Attitude with Arnie.

0: I go to theconversation.com all the time. You know that because I mentioned it 1,000 times, because I'm mined for content, for stories I wouldn't be focusing on, for getting the voices of the expert. Not the reporter, but the expert. And that's really what The Conversation does. It really brings you the people that everybody turns to and says, well, what about this? Well, now I've got the people who will tell you about this. And the title of the article that grabbed my attention was the following: Americans are not as well off as people in peer nations. U.S. safety net shortfalls show up in global data. And I'm going to do two things and introduce you to this remarkable guest. She's got an amazing bio. But I'm going to say two things, and then I'm going to introduce Susan Randolph. One is, my daughter has lived all over the world. She didn't come back to the United States as an adult until about 2 or 3 years ago. She had never been an adult in America. She had lived in Sweden. She lived in England. She lived in Norway. She lived in Japan. She lived in Shanghai. I mean, she literally has lived all over the world, all right? So she comes back right after the pandemic. Remember the lockdown in Shanghai? She escaped right at the end of the lockdown. She escaped with 2 dogs, 2 cats, 3 gongs, and a baby. That's what she left with. I mean, she was nuts. Anyway, she gets here, and for the first year, she is completely blown away. She said, how do people live here? You don't have access to health care? Look what people are trying to do in order to pay for higher education. She was just appalled at sort of how people were treated. And she was like, this doesn't even make sense. I had no idea America was like this. And then I looked at her and I said, you were a little girl when your mom ran for governor. But I ran on a statement that I think is really, really important right now. And that is, America is obsessed with the cost of everything and the value of nothing. The cost of everything and the value of nothing. And it's breaking my heart. So your article, Americans are not as well off as people in peer nations, about our safety net, was so appropriate for me to actually interview you. Now, who is this professor? Susan Randolph is Associate Professor Emerita in the Department of Economics at the University of Connecticut, where she also served as a faculty affiliate of the Human Rights Institute, the Institute of Latino, Caribbean, and the Latin American Studies, the Indian Studies Program, and the Asian and Asian American Studies Institute at UConn. So you're like an octopus. You had your arms everywhere, Susan, everywhere. You are the co-founder of the Human Rights Measurement Initiative, the co-director of the Economic and Social Rights Empowerment Initiative, served as the co-chair of the UConn Human Rights Institute's Economic and Social Rights Research Program from 2014 to 2019. I could just go on and on and on. But what you have done is that you've really spent your life looking around the world, all right? And by looking around the world, you learn strengths and you learn liabilities. You learned what wealth really means versus maybe not having a lot of wealth, but knowing how to make investments. So I want to welcome you to the program and tell you that I mentioned just before you came on the air that I mined your piece for so much content. And I put it under what I refer to as the segments called We Suck, okay? And when you're the richest country in the world, you have to ask the question, what is being wealthy for if so many people are struggling? So welcome to the program. And let's talk this, because I thought it was appropriate that you actually wanted to write it on the 250th anniversary, because it really is a snapshot in time.
1: Yeah. Yeah, I think that throughout my life and career, my big question has been, how can countries actually enable their people to flourish? And as a development economist, I looked throughout the globe at how different countries manage their economies. And what became very clear is that GDP per capita, which has been our god, is very much a false god. That is, we look at the wealth of our country, we're the wealthiest country in the world, but that doesn't mean that people are doing as well as people in many poorer countries. And that's the key. So what do we want? What can we focus on? And that's what eventually sent me to looking at human rights and sort of looking at what the goals of human rights are. And whether or not we see a country as having been a signatory or ratified the international covenants that commit countries to promote human rights or not, it's a good goalpost. it's a good thing to say, are we using our resources in ways? Do our policies actually enable people to flourish to the extent that's possible?
0: So in your piece, Susan, you note something that I have talked about all the time, okay? And what else have I talked about? That my state, when I first moved here in 1980, okay, a long time ago, we were around maybe the, 23rd or 24th richest state in the nation, all right? We're like average. Today, we are the fourth richest state in the nation. Now, you would think that that would mean that we would be investing in healthcare and in education and in higher ed and in the environment, but no, the opposite has happened. Mm-hmm. New Hampshire ranks 50th in state aid to education, and if you tripled our state aid, we'd still be 50th. New Hampshire has the highest student debt in America for college students. It has the highest tuition costs in America. It has the highest property tax rates, basically on average, in America. So what I think is so shocking is that the richer we got, the poorer we got. And mm-hmm. and you have a statistic here, which I thought was absolutely fascinating about food. And you write in your piece, among countries for which we have food security data, the U.S. ranks 30th out of 37. Our data for the right to food in the U.S. spans 2015 to 2023. The U.S. food score fell slightly during that period from 81.9% to 81.1%. That means that as the U.S. got wealthier, Americans got hungrier.
1: Yes.
0: How do we beat that drum?
1: Because there's two things going on.
0: Okay.
1: One is the reduction of public services. So we are not using money to improve people's lives through the government sector as much. So we're reducing funding to education, reducing funding for food security, reducing, you know, people used to have more access to food stamps, reducing funding for healthcare, and sort of the Obamacare is much more expensive now than it ever used to be. So that's one dimension through which you can improve people's well-being. The other dimension is via the marketplace. But what we have seen now is tremendously rising inequality. So the benefits of the increase in productivity have gone increasingly to a very, very small percentage of the population. And that has meant that ordinary people, the amount of money they can either derive from the marketplace or they can derive from their own self-production is no longer enough to give them the access to the goods and services that they need to flourish in life.
0: Well, you see that, for example, with how many people are on food stamps that work at Walmart. Okay.
1: Yeah.
0: You look at the minimum wage at $7.25 an hour, which you couldn't rent a hovel at that price, okay? And yet when you look at when the 725 was set, or you looked at a minimum wage in the 1960s, you could actually almost exist on the minimum wage. Today you can't. You're living in your car or on the street, okay? There's absolutely no way to do that. So, and then on top of that, you mentioned that the marketplace could have done something. Well, we see labor unions being totally trashed, especially in the private sector. We see no increase in the minimum wage. We see more and more of a shift and shaft on employees by saying you have to pay more of your premium, you have to pay more of your copay. I mean, all those things. So even your healthcare, if you have it, Susan,
1: yes.
0: You can't afford the healthcare you have. You know, it was one of my absolute favorite stories. Again, this is from Running for Congress. I'm up at a nursing home, a county nursing home, okay, in northern New Hampshire. And I'm talking to one of the nurse's aides. And I said, well, at least you have healthcare. She said, well, we don't. I said, what do you mean? I saw that you have a county plan. She said, Arnie, based on our contribution for that health care, we can't go on their health insurance plan because then we wouldn't take home enough money to pay the rent and feed our family. So on paper, it looked like they had access to health care, Susan, but they couldn't access it because they had to eat and find shelter first. And they worked in a nursing home and couldn't go to a doctor when they were sick. That's crazy, Susan.
1: That is crazy. It is absolutely crazy. We have so much potential to improve people's lives, and yet we're just not using it. We've gotten ourselves into a bind where the power is being siphoned off by the small few. and policies are being distorted to benefit the small few, and the bulk of society no longer has access to a middle-class life. I mean, I think our country is angry right now.
0: Oh, and God, yeah. I'm with them. I'm with them. I'm angry, too.
1: Because the opportunity to have what their parents had is gone. I mean, you used to be able to have a job, and if you had that job, you could get the decent house. You could have a car maybe every couple of years. You could send your kids to college. You could get access to health care. You can't do that. Most people can't do that today. They're lucky. They're scrambling to rent an apartment. They're scrambling to get food on the table. There's too many people, increasingly the majority, that have been left behind.
0: Well, Susan, I remember my father was to the right of Attila the Hun, and we would fight a lot. And I remember looking at my dad once, and I said to my father, I said, I just want you to know something, Papa. You've had the same job for 45 years. You've always had health care, okay? You were able to buy a new car, but you were very parsimonious. You bought a new car every 10 years, whether you needed it or not. You brown bagged to work. I get it. You were very parsimonious. But you always, you had a house when you were 25. You had the same job for 45 years, and you always had health care. Now, let me introduce you to your daughter. Your daughter has lost her health care three times. She had her first baby born without health insurance. The first time she was able to buy a house, she was able to buy a house when she was in her, I'd say, late 20s, early 30s, but she fell to the floor in the kitchen and the chimney came off because the only house that she could afford when interest rates were, what, 16 or 17% was a shack, okay? And the only cars I have are the ones you give me. Are the ones, now that's Arnie, and I am 72. If that's true for me at 72, imagine what it is for my kids and other people's children, because the American dream has been eroded even more for them.
1: Yes, exactly. I mean, I think of myself, I'm 77. I have a pension. I have health care.
0: Yeah.
1: My kids don't. My son is sitting there saddled with a quarter of $1 million debt for going to med school. And jobs are not that great in medicine anymore.
0: Yes. Yeah. I mean, so, but here's my question. How come as every single decade passed, it got worse and worse and worse? But yet what seemed to happen was we reinforced the opportunity for it to get worse and worse and worse. So you might have the Republicans who basically are on the agenda of no. No government, no regulations, no taxes, no investment, and no is a very simple answer. You know, you finish the conversation with a period and you don't have to explain it. And then you've got the Democrats on the yes side. But you know what their yes was? Not yet. Okay? Mañana. We'll tweak it. We'll tweak it. Well, between the no's and the tweaks, you're not really moving forward. You're either moving in place or you're moving backwards. And I guess I'm trying to figure out, how come we were so incapable of recognizing that the policies that we were being handed were undermining our safety, our security, and our quality? How could we all be so brain dead? I just don't get it.
1: We're so brain dead.
0: Oh, God.
1: I think people recognize what's going on. But I think the politics has been rigged more and more in the sense that, I mean, people who have money,
0: yeah,
1: are those that enable politicians to win.
0: Mm-hmm.
1: And so what they have to do is they have to kowtow to those that have money, which really means whereas it used to be one person, one vote, now it's really $1, one vote in the political system as well as in the marketplace.
0: Yeah.
1: So what we have is this growing, growing concentration. I mean, it's worse than the Gilded Age, actually, our inequality levels, which is shocking. And what broke that and gave many people a very good life was FDR's policies. So mm-hmm. what we really need is we need a totally new FDR set of agenda. But how do we get there when all the funding is with very wealthy people for promoting different politicians?
0: But isn't it interesting? I'm looking at some of the very progressive Democrats. They may have been social Democrats, whatever they were, socialist Democrats. I don't know what you want to call them. But I'm looking at what they are doing. And you can't attack them on their policy agenda. You can attack them on the label. Are they a socialist? Are they a communist? Because you can't say, but look what they want to do. They want to give you health care if you're sick and you don't have to go into debt. Look what they want to do. They want to make sure that you can afford this house. Look what they want to do. They want to make sure that your minimum wage isn't $7.25 an hour, but maybe $25 an hour. Look what they want you to do. They want corporations to pay their fair share and the rich to pay. They can't attack them on what it is they're talking about, which really mirrors the frustration of the American people. So what they do is they attack them on the label. But you mentioned $1, one vote.
1: Yeah.
0: All the money is on the people that want to label folks, not on the people that want to invest in them.
1: Mm-hmm. Yeah, I think you hit the nail on the head.
0: Oh, God. Mm-hmm. So how do we – FIFA has been wonderful. And the reason why FIFA has been wonderful is that, one, it's brought the world to America, all right? And Americans saw something really wonderful. They saw people getting along from different countries, not fighting. Even when they lost, they would, like, come up to each other and hug each other and compliment them on how well they did. They also began to fall in love with certain places, little tiny countries that showed that they had stamina and strength. Right, exactly. And then Norway. Mm-hmm. And I'm half Norwegian, and I went to school at St. Olav College. But what I loved about what Norway showed us was about humanity. It was about just being kind, all right? And that Norway is a tiny country too, and yet has a remarkable investment in its people, a remarkable investment in its players. And what you learned about Norway wasn't that they were a successful team, but they were a successful country.
1: Mm-hmm. Yeah. Mm-hmm. And opens people's eyes a bit. We can do better.
0: We can. So when you're studying the world, you talk about that it's not just the wealth and the GDP. Take me to a poor country that's doing well. Or not even, let's define well as people being not discontented, a level of maybe happiness, but people feeling like that they're able to survive and they're able to strive. And even though they may not have the wealth of America, what they see is policies that basically provide them with a safety net that means that they can make it. So is there a poor country that does it fairly well at all?
1: I think, although this is eroded to some extent, but Costa Rica has been a country that has shown a lot of other countries what is possible. I haven't looked at it in the last few years, but they basically what they did is they got rid of their military and in order to provide health care for their population. So they took some very brave, you might say, steps to improve people's lives, and it dramatically did. So people have health care, people have education. They were pretty much avant-garde in the education with regard to getting computers there early, et cetera. And so that's been pretty successful. Now, they've had some rising inequality recently, so I haven't looked at exactly how Costa Rica stacks up against other countries in the more recent years. But it is an example of a country that did something that was quite dramatic, that made a huge difference in people's lives.
0: So let me tell you a pushback I get from my conservative Facebook people. So I'll talk a lot about Norway and Sweden and Finland and Belgium. And they say, well, you know, first of all, they're very homogeneous countries. And all of a sudden, when you suddenly see that they've opened their doors to the other, okay, because of what's happening with the massive immigration, in part because of the climate crisis, in part because of war, in part because of there's so much insecurity around the world, as they are wanting to sort of maintain their humanity and their values and bring people in, like in Germany, like in Norway, all of a sudden now they're wondering, do we continue to offer the same kind of benefits? All of a sudden, they're starting to even question their behavior. Have they been cocooned because of who they were and their homogeneity and their inability to have to deal with challenging? I love diversity. I love racial diversity and ethnic diversity and religious diversity. I think it ultimately, in the end, will make us stronger. But there's always an interesting challenge in getting to that end, and that is an ability to accept differences and to see that talent comes in different shapes and sizes. And I'm just wondering, America's always been supposedly the melting pot, but I feel like not only is that sort of now dividing us because we fear it, but I'm just trying to figure out, how does the world deal with an increased melting pot, including in places that it's never been before?
1: Yeah.
0: Oh, God.
1: I think partially you need to step back a bit and get over your discomfort with perhaps slightly different cultures, slightly different ways of doing things. I also think people tend to feel threatened by, quote, the other. So I think getting in association with others, working with them in a work situation, getting used to other people lets you also get to know the joys of diversity and the richness of diversity. And in terms of immigration, the people that immigrate tend to be the people that really are go-getters, if you will. They may not be the best educated, depending upon where they came from, but they are motivated, and they have been many of the builders of this society. And so if we choke off immigration, which we're doing, we are going to lose that vitality, and we're actually going to see regression in terms of our country's ability to produce.
0: So, Susan, the man that was just murdered in Houston.
1: Yeah.
0: Was on his way on a construction site to help build more homes in Houston. He's never owned a home. But you know how many homes he's built for other people in Texas? And so, again, the murder of that Houstonian, he may not have been an American, but he was a Houstonian, okay?
1: Right.
0: That has threatened everyone in Houston, because it's not only the 600,000 undocumented that are propping up so much of Houston's economy. And we saw that with the individual they killed. Okay. Yeah. He was building their houses. You couldn't have a more prototype, better prototype. But now, because of ICE and because of racial profiling, in one of the most diverse places on the planet, which is Texas, anyone who's driving a car, whether they've lived here their whole life, whether they just became an American citizen, or whether they're undocumented, because of racial profiling, they could now be stopped. And
1: that's
0: in fact,
1: right.
0: They could be killed. So it is not
1: that's
0: just
1: terrifying.
0: About the undocumented. It is absolutely terrifying. It is not about the undocumented. It is because of Brett Kavanaugh saying it's okay to racial profile a Supreme Court justice. Anyone who is swarthy with a tattoo in a low-paying job, guess what?
1: Yep.
0: You could be
1: they
0: shot.
1: They could be
0: too.
1: Killed.
0: Yes.
1: They're not worth anything. Yeah.
0: Oh, and that the Supreme Court justice would actually say that. They're calling
1: well,
0: them Kavanaugh stuff.
1: Don't get me started on the Supreme Court's rule and all
0: of this. But think about that. I that's what I said the other day. Did Brett Kavanaugh really green light that murder by what he said? You know, I mean, the whole idea of racial profiling was something, and it's really interesting, and I'll end this way. I used to serve in the legislature, and we were, I was responsible for the state prisons. Okay. That was one of my committee's responsibility. And when I walked in, I was a really young woman. When I walked into the state prison, it said proper undergarments are required, and it was directed at women. Okay. So, and that you would be basically that you would be checked. All right. So I walk in and I went, excuse me, I wasn't checked. Checked for what, Representative Arneson? Checked for proper undergarments.
1: Wow.
0: And he looked at me and I said, so is this selective enforcement or what?
1: Yes.
0: All right. I mean, and they were like blown away, and my committee members were like mortified and embarrassed. You could just imagine. But I wanted to remind people, this is the problem. This is the problem. And you're seeing at your prison. I am a female too. And if that's the standard, why did they not apply it to me? All right, because I was a woman of privilege.
1: You're white and you're of privilege.
0: Oh my God. And that was 30 or 40 years ago. Mm-hmm. All right. So nothing has changed. It's just gotten so much worse. I recommend that everyone go to theconversation.com, read the article. Americans are not as well off as people in peer nations. US's safety net shortfalls show up in global data. Actually, they show up in our lives. Thank you so much for doing this, Professor Randolph. I appreciate it. Thanks to segment producers Dave Scott and Stephanie Collins. And remember to tune into this station next week for more Best of the Attitude.

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1: With the Strait of Hormuz closed, everybody takes a hit all the same, don't they? Well, actually, no, they don't. Stay tuned. I'm Bert Cohen, and with your help, we are keeping democracy alive.
2: He's not breathing.
3: Can you get a pulse?
2: Barely.
1: Why did Trump make war on Iran? Of all the impacts on foreign affairs and the fraying of traditional alliances and on the state of Israel, our guest today writes that not only is the oil pipeline plugged at the Strait of Hormuz, but that other simple capitalist dynamics have also been at work. The Iran war likely triggered yet another massive transfer of wealth to the very richest. How can that be? The oil shock of 2026 feels like that rare crisis which hurts everyone equally. Not the case, says Ben Ballant-Curti in Jacobin magazine in an article entitled, "The War on Iran Has Made the Rich Even Richer." He points out that over 50% of the profits from recent oil supply shocks went to the top 1% of Americans. That pesky 1%. The bottom half received just 1%. Supply shocks like COVID and those related to Russia's war on Ukraine could have presaged the dynamic of which he writes. The warning was there, if we chose to look. Ben Ballant-Curti is an economics and antitrust journalist based in New York. He was previously a research fellow at the Reimagining the Economy Project at Harvard. He says, much of the increase in U.S. fuel costs has been the result of increased profit margins, not increased costs for U.S. fossil fuel refiners. Well, I'm surprised, but I'm not surprised. Ben, thanks so much for being with us on Keeping Democracy Alive.
4: Thank you for having me.
1: What happened in 2021 and 2022 that we could have learned from relative to where the money goes from oil shocks?
4: So in 2021, that was kind of the recovery from COVID. Lockdowns had been going on in 2020, and then there was kind of a relief from that, and people started driving more. So as you can imagine, during lockdowns, people weren't using as much gasoline. And then they started to go out more and buy more gasoline. So there was kind of a spike in demand in that period. There were some other kind of minor supply shocks, but for these purposes, actually 2022 is kind of the best example because that's when Russia invaded Ukraine.
1: Right.
4: And in that period, in response to that kind of geopolitical tension, the U.S. and a lot of other European and Western countries voluntarily basically forbid themselves from buying Russian oil, which, and Russia is one of the main providers of oil in the world. So that kind of cut down on the amount of oil that was put on markets, constituting a supply shock. So when that supply shock happened, the price of oil rose a lot, which you might expect just happens because supply is lower.
1: Right.
4: But the thing is that for American and British and European oil companies, it's not like their supply was destroyed or, you know, hampered from coming to market. They actually had the same amount of oil, but because of the Russian oil supply dropping out, the market price of oil is higher, and they could basically just sell their oil at much higher profit margins. Then when those profits happen, those propagate to shareholders from either dividends or stock prices increasing, and that is kind of the natural experiment that these researchers from UMass Amherst and elsewhere used to kind of trace who gets the profits from these oil supply shocks.
1: And you based a lot of your article in Jacobin on some new research from economists that you just referred to, Gregor Semyonuk, I hope I pronounced that right, Isabella Grebler, and colleagues. They tracked down the ownership chain from the oil companies down to the individual shareholders. You say what they found was stark. Well, what did they find?
4: So they found that with their assumptions, which are kind of necessary to make in this case, because we can't, you know, look at individual people's financial accounts, but, you know, they do assumptions based on well-founded data about what percentile of the income distribution owns what percent of different assets, basically. And they find that with those assumptions, 50% of the profits from that oil supply shock went to the top 1% of Americans in terms of the income distribution. And conversely, only 1% of the profits went to the bottom 50% of the income distribution. So clearly an extremely unequal distribution of those profits, but unfortunately not too surprising, as you said.
1: Why is it that companies like ExxonMobil and Chevron saw record profits during 2021 and 2022 supply shocks?
4: So it's kind of the same logic that I alluded to before, but in a supply shock, the market price of oil on the commodity markets is governed by the total supply. So that means that, you know, if one oil company falls out of the market, can't bring its products to market, the commodity prices will increase. Uh-huh. But for Exxon, Mobil, and Chevron in that period, they actually could still bring the same amount of oil to market. Effectively, it means that they just saw a massive increase in their profit margins. Like, say they were selling, you know, 1 million barrels of crude oil prior to the shock. They could still sell that 1 million barrels, but instead of a 5% profit margin, it could be they have a 25% profit margin. I think those numbers are probably an exaggeration, but that's the basic logic. Also, when the Russian oil supply dropped out, ExxonMobil and Chevron actually could increase the amount of oil they brought to market to kind of help make up for that lost supply from Russia. But the main mechanism is that they were just able to earn more profit per unit of oil they brought to market.
1: I'm not sure I understand how that works. I mean, the oil from Russia was cut off, appropriately so, but they were able, where did they get the oil that they sold? Was it from Venezuela, or do they just have the oil in reserve?
4: Well, a lot of Exxon's oil, first of all, I'll also say I'm not like an oil markets expert. This is, you know, as many commodity markets go, like, this is quite a complicated one, but Exxon does get a lot of its oil from the Middle East. There's a lot of oil fields in the Americas, as you alluded to, Venezuela, Texas, Alaska. So Russia was only one source of the oil. So that's kind of why Exxon and Chevron, BP, Shell, they're still able to keep selling their amount of oil basically unaffected, while in terms of supply and demand, where you aggregate everything together, there is a lower supply of oil.
1: So there is, in the aggregate, a lower supply of oil, but yet these guys had plenty of oil to sell.
4: Yes, exactly.
1: Please explain how the mechanism funneling the money upward, the windfall for oil executives, works.
4: So, kind of at the most basic level, higher margins on each unit sold means more profits.
1: Right.
4: And these companies, which are publicly traded companies, they give out dividends, which means each share that someone owns entitles them to a certain proportion of the company's profits, in each quarter. And so, first of all, executives of these companies own a lot of stock. The CEO of Exxon, I pulled up the numbers. He owns over 300,000 shares in Exxon, making him the largest individual shareholder in Exxon. So you can imagine that, you know, if shares in Exxon are $100 today and then they rise 20%, that represents a huge amount of gain and wealth, both in terms of his assets and the dividends, because he gets a lot of dividends from all those stock holdings he has. A lot of these companies also have bonuses in place for their executives. And you can kind of contextualize this in terms of the executives' priority, and kind of their sole priority, is maximizing profits
1: right.
4: for the company and maximizing returns to shareholders.
1: Right.
4: This was kind of actually a shift that took place kind of in the mid to late 20th century, where companies used to be a little bit more socially conscious, perhaps. Not to say that they were, you know, the most virtuous, you know, members of civil society, but there were other considerations than just pure profits. But Milton Friedman, who, you know, a Nobel Prize winning economist from the Chicago School, who kind of ushered in a very conservative neoliberal era of economic policy, he had this kind of argument that said that executives of firms should only care about shareholder returns. Any other consideration was a distraction. And I think that kind of leads to today where, you know, as a CEO of ExxonMobil, and when there's a supply shock and, you know, millions of Americans are finding it very difficult to pay their basic needs, maybe a more virtuous executive would say, you know what, we're already making so many profits, we don't need to push the envelope, as it were. We don't need to be too greedy and, you know, squeeze as much profit as we can out of this situation. Let's just kind of relent and, you know, give people some relief.
1: A little bit.
4: But yeah, exactly. But really, in our day and age, these massive companies are completely unremorseful when it comes to squeezing as much profit as they can out of everyday people.
1: Wow. How does the research of the Semyonyuk report dismantle the fossil fuel industry's justification of record profits during supply shocks? How does that research dismantle their justification?
4: Yeah, so I quote in the article in Jacobin, actually, the Exxon CEO at the time, he was quoted as saying something along the lines of, you know, there are calls that our record profits should be taxed and, you know, shared among the everyday people that are hurting in this time of inflation. But we're actually already doing this because the public already holds Exxon stock. So they're getting paid dividends from our profits. So he was basically saying that government intervention would be pointless, if not counterproductive, because the profits are already flowing to the public. But this research completely destroys that, because it shows that almost none of the profits go to the bottom 50% of people that are hurting the most in supply shock times. And most of it goes to the most wealthy people, meaning that there really is a role for government to play in taxing profits and returning some of those to the people that need it most.
1: Ah, what a concept. If you just tuned in, dear listener, Bert Cohen here. The show is Keeping Democracy Alive. Our guest today is Ben Ballant-Curti, who's got an article in Jacobin magazine, a good magazine, called "The War in Iran Has Made the Rich Even Richer." And we're talking about how it's worked. It's a little bit, we're getting into the weeds a little bit, but it's important to understand how over 50% of the profits from recent oil supply shocks went to the top 1% of America, but the bottom half received just 1%. So what was the snowball system the energy companies used to identify all U.S. shareholders?
4: The snowball system, that was actually used by the researchers when they were identifying where the profits flowed to. So what they did was basically they used data from companies that sell data to financial firms that find it useful to know who owns what stocks. But they basically, at the first level, they find who are the biggest institutional investors that own stocks in these companies like Exxon, BP. So some of these companies would be like Vanguard investments, could be like other retirement funds, mutual funds. You look at the first level, who owns that stuff. Then you look who owns shares in Vanguard. So that's kind of like where you go down a level. And then those are often other institutions. And then you basically just keep going down until you reach an individual person that owns a share in either an institution or an investment fund that can be traced back up to the oil companies. Hopefully that makes sense. But because really what they're interested in is the individuals that own these stocks and where they fall in the income distribution.
1: And most individuals don't own oil stocks, I would think.
4: Yeah, exactly. Or if they do, it's in not very large numbers. I don't know exactly what percentage of the American public owns stock in any form. I mean, it is more than you might think, because most people's retirement accounts, if they have them, are

0: policies were actually passed. I mean, it might not be too surprising because the EU compared to the United States does have more social democratic policy appetite, perhaps, or at least is able to enact that policy more effectively. So the UK, France, and a lot of countries in the EU did put those in place. But they were never put in place in the US. And for context, there actually had been windfall profits taxes put in place under Jimmy Carter in a similar period in US history.
1: Oh, right.
0: Where there was an oil crisis.
1: Uh-huh.
0: But those were swiftly gotten rid of by Ronald Reagan when he came in. And in my opinion, it's a shame that that was never really a serious possibility under the current Congress. But maybe in the future, we could put that in place.
1: Yeah. The idea of taxing the windfall. I'm curious, you got a quote from Darren Woods, CEO of ExxonMobil. How did he react?
0: Yeah, so he basically said that, you know, he gets this windfall, which means that it's just pure luck that the commodity price of oil increases and, oh, guess today we can sell it for much higher profits. But he was basically saying that those are already being distributed as dividends to the public. Again, kind of invoking this false premise that everyone in the public owns Exxon stock, so they're all benefiting from this windfall profit, which is clearly not true. So it kind of is emblematic of like a lot of policy debates in this country where people who aren't in the ultra rich for whatever reason still bristle at policies that would tax the ultra rich.
1: Yeah.
0: Which I've heard you talk about before on this show. But yeah, it's kind of another instance of that, in my opinion.
1: Interesting. Yeah, how people with the least are, I found oftentimes in mobile home parks, there are signs for people, you know, political signs for some of the wealthiest people. It's like people dream that they're going to be rich someday themselves and they don't want to have to pay fair taxes. It's a uniquely American way of thinking, I think.
0: Yeah. I mean, it's definitely, I'm not sure if that, the fact that, you know, less wealthy people might have opposed this policy played a role. I don't think it ever was really seriously considered, by, you know, the Republican Party. So yeah, I guess, but another thing to note is that, you know, this is one supply shock, but as we've already seen in Iran, there are many supply shocks that happen, you know, at fairly regular intervals, not predictable, but there will be many more supply shocks. So if we can get a windfall profits tax policy put in place, it's not like the opportunity for that has already passed. You know, that will be a good thing to have in place going forward.
1: That's an interesting point that there'll be many more supply shocks. So, you know, as we have this campaign season going on right now, people, if they go to rallies where they can ask the candidate a question, they can ask about, what do you think about windfall profits tax? And see what they say about that. You say the bottom half of Americans receive just 1%. This fundamentally changes how we understand supply shock driven inflation. How does that work?
0: So I think this kind of gets into kind of some of the theoretical context of how macroeconomic policy is decided on in the US by the Federal Reserve and, you know, the Council of Economic Advisors. And forgive me if this is a little too abstract.

0: but I think it's pretty important that when the Federal Reserve thinks about balancing its two mandates of inflation and unemployment, it uses models. You know, it can't predict what's going to happen with perfect certainty in the future, so it has to create some abstraction of how the economy actually works to do that. But for much of history, at least since, the mid 20th century, the models that those macroeconomic experts have used to predict things are just not good models. They're woefully insufficient. They're, have plenty of mathematical rigor and cleverness, but at their base, the new Keynesian models, they assume that the entire economy can be represented as just one person that both consumes every commodity and also produces every commodity. And that is done for reasons of mathematical, they call it tractability, or, when you're trying to calculate in future periods how the economy is going to evolve, it gets very complicated very quickly. And for those reasons, they basically said, well, this is an assumption, but we think that it represents the economy well enough that we can still make predictions about it. But thankfully, economists at the cutting edge of macroeconomics now are saying, actually, we need to actually think about the income distribution. The predictions we make on the basis of thinking of the economy as one person are actually very different than if we realize that there are some people who have very little wealth and there are some people who have a lot of wealth. And this kind of is an empirical, the Semyonuk research is an empirical case of showing that when these macroeconomic shocks happen, they do not impact everyone the same. And thus, there's good reason to think that the models that we have to think about the effects of inflation are woefully wrong. I mean, you can even, economic forecasting is very difficult, obviously.
1: Right.
0: But
1: sure.
0: The history of macroeconomics predicting the future, even in the recent inflation surge with COVID, does not give you much faith in those models. So I think it's a welcome change that people are taking inequality seriously as a macroeconomic concern.
1: Oh, that's good to hear. It does appear that, in general, inflation hits everyone roughly equally, but what's the reality? Please explain.
0: Yeah, so kind of part and parcel with what I was just saying, if you just kind of take the average, I guess for context, the way inflation is measured, or the one of the most popular ways, is basically constructing a imaginary basket of goods that people might buy at the grocery
1: right.
0: store and something.
1: Right.
0: So say every week you buy a gallon of milk, you buy a carton of eggs, you buy, 10 gallons of gasoline, etc. And then over time you keep track of the price of those different goods. And then through that you can basically say, oh, this month the price of all those goods on average rose this amount, so that's the inflation level that people are experiencing.
1: Right.
0: But we know that people with different levels of income, their baskets are actually going to be different. For people at low levels of income, the majority of their basket is going to be comprised of necessities like food, gasoline, housing. Whereas for more wealthy people, they can cover that stuff with a smaller proportion of their basket. And the rest of the basket is stuff like, you know, consumer electronics, services, luxury goods. And empirically, the necessities like food, housing, gasoline, those actually increase in price a lot more than luxury goods and other things that wealthier people buy. So you actually need to have a different basket for the lower income people as for the higher income people when you're calculating inflation. Hopefully that makes sense. But
1: yeah,
0: it basically means that the effective inflation rate is going to be higher for lower income people than higher income people. And that is also not even taking into account what this article shows, which is that, you know, in these periods, higher income people get a lot of higher income actually from profits from the supply shift.
1: You refer to something called crack spreads as a standard measure of refinery profit margins. What is that?
0: Yeah, so this was something that I had to learn about actually myself for this article, but it's basically the difference in price between the crude oil that comes into an oil refinery and then the products that are made by refining that crude oil. It kind of represents a profit margin for the refineries. Of course, some of that difference is just because it actually costs money to refine the oil.
1: Right.
0: But when you see the, you know, over time, you'd expect that the technology would improve so that the actual cost of refining the oil should be going down over time, you know, in broad strokes. When you see the crack spread rise a lot, that kind of shows you that, oh, there are like higher profit margins for the refineries here. And that often happens in periods of oil supply shocks.
1: Interesting. So the cost of refining should be going down, but it's not. Is that it? Or is there a factor that has nothing necessarily to do with refining?
0: Yeah, I mean, in this case, you know, you could say that it's not, you know, there are probably cases in this period where, for whatever reason, the cost of refining did increase. But that is not really the reason that the crack spread is increasing. The crack spread is increasing because companies are able to sell gasoline and diesel for a lot more than they used to, while the input price of the crude oil has stayed the same. A lot of these companies like ExxonMobil and Chevron, they both extract the crude oil and they refine it. So they're basically able to get the crude oil for the same price they always have, refine it for the same price they always have, but then sell it for much more. And that is mechanically going to increase their crack spread a lot at the refinery.
1: And their profit. Wow.
0: Yes.
1: That's amazing. So their input as price has stayed the same despite the oil supply shock. And when that happens, greater profits drift up to the top. The trickle
0: exactly.
1: It's the trickle up theory. It works. It does work, mm-hmm. unfortunately. If you just tuned in, Bert Cohen here. The show is Keeping Democracy Alive. Our guest today has written an article in Jacobin magazine titled "The War in Iran Has Made the Rich Even Richer," and we're explaining how that happens. Ben Ballant-Curti is our guest on Keeping Democracy Today Alive today. The appearance that there is a lack of oil coming from the Gulf region and the diminished input showed itself in higher fuel costs. I guess that's not exactly accurate.
0: Yeah, so in the Iran period, and I should preface this by saying that We haven't yet had the chance to do the full analysis of profits in the Iran oil shock. So this was kind of an extrapolation of what happened in prior oil shocks. In the Iran oil shock, part of the reason that oil prices have increased is certainly because there's a lack of supply from the Middle East region. But there are companies that do not get their oil from the Middle East region. And for those companies, they're basically taking advantage of the fact that the market commodity price has increased to sell their oil for a lot more than they have to. So, I mean, people say make a lot of normative defenses of capitalism by saying, you know, it's not greed. It's you know, the efficient outcome. People are only selling it for as much as they have to because they incur costs to produce the thing. In this case, there's really no case to be made that it's not greed at some level, because they could sell the oil for much cheaper. Not all the companies, but the companies that have not seen their specific supply get hurt, they could sell the oil for much cheaper. They're taking advantage of the fact that the commodity market price is high to sell it for much more than they need to. Oh.
1: They're selling it for much more than they need to. Isn't that reassuring to the public? We've been talking about the effects of the Iran war on fuel costs, but what about that other oil-rich region that I mentioned a long time ago in the show, Venezuela? How did the U.S. invasion affect the price of oil coming from Venezuela?
0: So if you look at the price of oil and the oil stock prices at that time, they kind of rose before the invasion actually happened. And this could be for a couple of reasons. So one, you might expect that a lot of the supply of oil comes from Venezuela. You know, if you're expecting Trump to invade Venezuela, that will disrupt the flow of Venezuelan oil to market, and there will be, you know, a spike in the price of oil. So investors might be anticipating that and saying that I want to buy, you know, Exxon stock because they get a lot of oil that's not from Venezuela. So in the way that I've described, their profits could increase. Now, on the other hand, it could have been that investors knew what Trump's intentions were, which were basically to open up Venezuelan oil fields to American companies to be able to sell. So if I'm an investor, I'm saying, oh, it looks like Trump might invade Venezuela. That means that Exxon is going to be able to start selling Venezuelan oil and start making a lot of profit. So I'm going to buy Exxon stock. So it's those are kind of hard to disentangle. The broad strokes message is that the invasion of Venezuela also enriched, people who held Exxon stock.
1: What a surprise. I see a pattern here. Mm-hmm. You write that the markets were ahead of the public. What do you mean by that?
0: So kind of, as I was saying, investors kind of, their whole edge is comes from anticipating things. So when they saw that there were signs that there were tensions between Trump and Iran prior to the war actually starting, whether through, you know, public statements or, you know, even when Trump started moving in troops to the Middle East, all of those events can really move market prices, because investors are basically, they make their profit by acting early. It's no use to an invest. It's no use to an investor if the Exxon stock rises and then they buy it. They need to have bought it before it rose. So when all the investors move in and start predicting that will happen, you can see that the Exxon and like other oil company prices rose. And I should say Exxon is probably a bad example for this because they were actually one of the companies that saw some of profits decrease actually in the Iran war because they do get a lot of oil from the Middle East. But for the Iran war example, BP and Shell are both companies that had record profits in this period. And you can see their stock price really increasing prior to the war ever starting. So if you just look at the stock chart and like put a point where the Iran war started, you might say, oh, it didn't really increase the stock price. But you actually have to look at when it became apparent to investors that a war was going to happen.
1: Yeah, the war in Iran didn't start until February 28th, and the oil stocks in January and February. Well, what happened to those stocks this year?
0: Yeah, so as I was saying, they rose a lot. If you look at a chart, you know, they were pretty flat from August to December of 2025. And then starting in January, they make a precipitous rise. So they were around like 120 throughout August to December 2025. And by end of February, they're at 150, which is a pretty huge increase. And that's Exxon stock, not even talking about BP and Shell, who saw even larger profits in this period. So yeah, if like, say I own, you know, $1 million worth of Exxon stock in that period and it increased 25%. So I just basically earned $250,000 just from sitting around watching my stock appreciate.
1: That's nice. Nothing like hard work and paying off. You say that supply shocks do not spontaneously generate inequality, but instead amplify the inequality already existing. Please say more about that.
0: Yeah, so, you know, this kind of is a point that goes back to, like, Marx, if you're a fan of his. And personally, I do think he had some good insights about capitalism. So his kind of schematic of the way capitalism works is that capitalists, they have money, then they buy commodities with it to then get more money. Whereas prior to capitalism, the end goal was to get more of the commodities, the stuff that you actually use, like food, gasoline, you know, housing. But capitalists are more after money in itself. Sorry for this roundabout way of putting that into context, but the basic idea is that under capitalism, money begets money. You know, you use money to earn more money.
1: Right.
0: So when I say that the supply shocks do not spontaneously generate inequality, they amplify the already existing inequality, it's basically through this mechanism that, you know, a lot of growth in inequality that we've seen is itself a symptom of inequality. Like the more unequal the society is, the more, even more unequal it's going to get because the rich enrich themselves more than the less wealthy can. And as I've been talking about, you know, the mechanism by which that happens is that they own oil stocks and those stocks increase in value during the supply shock.
1: Am I inferring correctly here that inequality amplifies itself?
0: I think I won't wade into the empirical debates about this because, you know, there are a lot of debates about this, you know. But in broad strokes, I would say that that is the case. You know, this goes back to Thomas Piketty's who's a pretty prominent economist, point where he said the, you know, if you look at large scale human history, you know, at least since the 20th century, the rate of return on capital has been higher than the actual economic growth rate in the economy, meaning that if I'm a rich person who has a lot of assets, I'm going to earn proportionally more on my assets than a worker is going to earn just by seeing his wage increase, which we would hope would happen with economic growth. I think you're right in saying that inequality is kind of a positive feedback loop. It'll just keep increasing over it. I mean, I think that's kind of what we're seeing right now. Although, as I said before, there are a lot of empirical debates about this topic. So that is kind of my perspective.
1: Well, I appreciate that. And if you just tuned in, Bert Cohen here. The show is Keeping Democracy Alive. Our guest today is Ben Ballant-Curdy, who's written an article in Jacobin Magazine about the war in Iran has made the rich even richer. It's a surprising process. You would think that it's obvious that when the supply runs down and the demand keeps up, it affects everybody equally. But it hasn't. It's the rich have gotten a lot richer, and it's been. One has to wonder why Trump actually made war in Iran. Speaking of which, it does appear that Iran is winning this war, and thus the higher prices for petroleum products. You imply that's not the whole picture. Please explain, if you would.
0: Yeah. So I mean, one of the perverse things about supply shocks, and again, I will say that we haven't really had the opportunity to fully look at the effects of the Iran war. This is kind of extrapolating from prior supply shocks. But in prior supply shocks, you know, we could maybe extrapolate that Iran's winning the war and the U.S. is losing the war, but not all U.S. citizens are actually losing. If you own a lot of a stock that is an oil company that's seen profits increase a lot, you're actually pretty happy right now with the supply shock and the war. I mean, also, I think it's important to say that in the Iran war, Iran is probably suffering more in terms of gross economic. I mean, of course, you know, real human cost and also economically, because, you know, they've seen a lot of their oil get destroyed and otherwise hampered from coming to market. But, you know, I mean, the reason that, as other people have talked about, Iran has been more resilient than many people, including Trump, expected, is that they are pretty well equipped to kind of withstand those economic losses. Whereas Trump, you know, Trump always has his eye on the markets. And, you know, when you saw that when he tried to implement tariffs, and then he quickly retracted them because the markets took a dive. You know, he's not the most long-term thinking guy. And I think Iran recognized that they only had to be as strong as Trump was in terms of withstanding the economic losses.
1: They seem to be taking it pretty strong and coming out of it strongly. How much of the problem we're discussing results from the ownership structure of the global fossil fuel industry itself?
0: I mean, I would say arguably all of this problem is a result of the fact that oil stock is held privately by stockholders. You know, there, whatever debates you want to have about the various efficiencies of government-run industry.
1: Right.
0: At the very least, if oil was nationalized, as it is in, you know, Venezuela, not to, you know, endorse whatever system of government is there, but in Alaska, I will say also, there's a statewide, every citizen of Alaska gets a dividend from the oil there. You don't see the exacerbation of inequality when that happens if the oil is owned collectively. So not to mention all the perverse incentives that result. I mean, you could imagine that if there were not as many wealthy people that might stand to gain from an oil supply shock or whatever war that has economic implications, the U.S. government would be a lot more reluctant to actually go to war. So, yeah, I mean, private ownership of these very essential commodities has a lot of perverse outcomes associated with it.
1: So are you saying that if it affected everyone, then the U.S. might be less likely to go to war?
0: Yeah, I mean, this is kind of wading into territory that I'm not as well equipped to speak
1: about.
0: That's
1: all right. You can speculate.
0: But yeah, I mean, you know, there's the human cost of war, which is borne predominantly by the less wealthy because those are the people that, you know, are in an economic situation where they need to enlist in the army.
1: Right.
0: And then there's the economic cost of war, which, you know, as this research shows, at least in prior oil shocks, has fallen more on the less wealthy than the more wealthy. And, you know, so like, as we know, a lot of our politics is dictated by campaign donations, et cetera.
1: Oh, yes.
0: So yeah, this is kind of speculative, but you might expect that if the costs of these conflicts were borne more equally, the conflicts may happen less.
1: By calling what we're experiencing here inflation or simple market dynamics, what does that leave out?
0: So I think when you call, you know, an increase in oil prices just market dynamics, it's implicitly saying that this is kind of a natural law akin to like the law of gravity, something that really can't be intervened with. But that is really not the case. I mean, first of all, markets can be intervened with.
1: Yes.
0: Even in something I omitted to mention was that Margaret Thatcher actually implemented windfall profits taxes in the 1980s. And, you know, she's known as one of the foremost proponents of tax cuts, you know, getting rid of economic regulation. But even she in the UK thought that there was good reason to intervene in the distribution of these profits. So basically when you say that it's just inflation dynamics or market dynamics, you're kind of naturalizing what is inherently a socially constructed phenomenon. As we've seen, like a lot of the impacts of it are contingent on what was the distribution of wealth prior to the shock. It's not just like this immutable outcome that can't be addressed. And I mean, this goes hand in hand with like conservatives' desire for government to be small and not to intervene in the markets. They rhetorically want people to believe that markets are this natural thing,
1: right,
0: and best left alone.
1: Right.
0: But you know, if Margaret Thatcher even thinks that windfall profit taxes are necessary, you know, there's good reason to think that they should at least be considered, not out of hand dismissed as just obviously counterproductive, as many conservatives
2: like to think of them.
1: You say that the windfall profits tax would be a welcome but only partial remedy to the inequality this shock has exacerbated. In what way would that only be partial?
0: Yeah, so, I mean, the windfall profits tax, if we were able to put it in place, of course, it would, I mean, it depends on where the actual tax revenue would go. You could imagine that it could go specifically to low-income people that are seeing the price of their necessities increase. And that would, no doubt, help them in hard times of inflation. But, you know, it wouldn't really change the fundamental cause of these problems, which is a very unequal distribution of wealth. So, like, in other words, it would stop the event from the supply shock from worsening inequality, but it wouldn't actually shrink inequality. So I think it would be a welcome step,
1: right?
0: In conjunction with a lot of other policies that would seek to redistribute or pre-distribute, which is kind of a, I'm sure you've come across that idea, wealth more equally.
1: Your piece in From Jacobin ends this way. It is time to help U.S. citizens who need it, not corporate executives profiting off destruction and others' misfortune, end of quote. What might that be? How is our current system insufficient to the task?
0: I mean, U.S. citizens in times of high costs, they really suffer. They find it difficult to pay for the things they need. They also transition away from buying certain things that they might otherwise have bought. So our current system is really insufficient to the task because, you know, as policy stands, we have somewhat of a social safety net. We have unemployment insurance, although that's being attacked. We have Medicaid, although that's also being attacked. Neither of those things adjust to economic conditions sufficiently to neither of them adjust when prices change fast enough so that working people actually are saved from that economic harm. So really, I mean, the only way that we could create a truly just economic system is if the distribution of wealth were changed such that there were not people that were so desperate and really had to go without when the price of things rise. And, you know, I'll leave it to other people who have various ideas on how that could be achieved. I have some myself, but I think this research on the effects of the oil supply shock are a really concrete example of how our perverse system creates perverse outcomes.
1: Indeed it does. Hey, this has been very informative, and I think it's been explained quite thoroughly. Thank you so much, Ben Ballant-Curti, for being with us on Keeping Democracy Alive. And maybe we can look at how oil profits can be more evenly shared, shall we say. I don't know if we can do that. That seems like a stretch. But there was an effort in the 1970s to nationalize oil, and it didn't go anywhere. But who knows? Hey, thanks so much for being with us and for stimulating conversation.
0: Yeah, thanks very much for having me. Yeah, and hopefully I was able to shed some light on these issues. And if anyone's interested, my piece is in Jacobin magazine, which is a great publication.
1: Yes.
0: That I would encourage everyone to read.
1: I would too. Jacobin. Thank you so much.
0: Thank you.

0: If you enjoyed that discussion, don't miss a single show. Subscribe. It's all free.
1: And if you find the information valuable, your friends probably do too. Ask them to also subscribe.
0: It's on Apple, Spotify, Substack, Progressive Radio Network, Stitcher, iHeartRadio, and of course, the website, keepingdemocracyalive.com. 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

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Coming up next, Visionary Activist.

0: Welcome, allies, to the Visionary Activist Show, and I'm your weaver of context, Caroline Casey. So we are honoring Cancerian men in a time of cataclysm, welcoming the return of Sean Patrick O'Donoghue, whose birthday it be today, and as we explore his solar return, that be pertinent for all of us with the simmering symmetry of now. So Cancerian companions, George Orwell, we're going to hear from him, Jose Andres, we're going to honor him, Erling Haaland, we'll honor him, and many others. Oh, let me just include some other cancer men just for fun of it. Anthony Bourdain, mwah, Nelson Mandela, Ringo Starr, Cat Stevens, Franz Kafka, Dalai Lama, Mel Brooks, Antoine de Saint-Exupéry, Nikola Tesla, Harrison Ford. There's some bad guys too. Elon Musk, Dan Brown, Pablo Neruda. Anyway, so those are your birthday guests, Sean.
1: Yes, and I'd love to invite two more as well.
0: Okay.
1: And I'm so grateful to be here. So yesterday was the birthday of Stephen Buhner.
0: Ah.
1: And tomorrow is the birthday of my great-grandfather, Donal O'Donoghue, born 100 years before me.
0: Yes, and I should also bring in my great trickster ally, David Grimes. There we are, Cancerian men, fierce protectors of life, you know, and often always searching for home in some form, too. But chivalric protection of life. We're going to weave it with the, the simmering symmetry of now, the cruel catastrophe of Trumpstein's war on life, through which the wild winds of revelation and Earth citizen community be rising aroused. There we go. So everything going on now in the sky Earth story is in your solar return, Sean. It's in your magic backpack for the year. So I have your chart, your solar return chart, everybody's chart, but let's explore it. Because it is such an extraordinary, we love symmetry. We are pattern tracking beings. And so, right now, Pluto is at 4 Aquarius, whose image is the Council of Ancestors. A young leader listens to their voices. We're all young to the ancestors. Neptune at 4 degrees of Aries, the power of yearning. If we follow our yearning, it will take us on the journey we need to go on to be ourselves. Uranus at 4 Gemini, whose image is a radical magazine circulating liberating thoughts. And Jupiter is at 3 Leo, about to be at 4. But as it is in your solar return chart, in your first house of your solar return chart, it's a deer disguised as a formally dressed man. That works for you, right?
1: It does, although I'll have to work on the formal dress.
0: Yes, well, I think expanding repertoire, you know, a black silk top hat, you know, and a kind of, you know, yeah. Dr. John formal dress, you know, your own version might be really fun. So we love that. And then, you know, so all of this and the power of improvisation, So we have some clips to play with whom we can co-riff, Sean. It's such a delight. And it is honoring your solar return, your birthday with many Cancerian men. I often say one of the challenging, worthy assignments, and again, there's bad people in all signs, right? You know, and Cancer men, I've dated most of them, and the good, the bad, the whatever. But I often say to be an Aries woman or a Cancer man is a contribution to the whole team, because Cancerian men, incarnational agents of Big Mama, you know, feeling emotional intelligence, feeling what's needed and responding, providing nourishment, you know, food, you know, and stories. People need stories even more than they need bread. But that our culture tends to attribute to women, right? But we're changing it. Mm-hmm. And Aries women have wonderfully woofy feminine qualities, like dynamic, you know, self-asserting, pushy, let's get it going, which our culture often ascribes, you know, to boys. So I think Cancer men are like more room for everybody. And I did love, you know, Jose Andres. I don't often guess, but I go, Jose Andres, gotta be a Cancer. He is. That's so weird. So we love that dynamic, but, are you up for hearing a fairly long clip of George Orwell, one of your Cancer ally guests?
1: Indeed.
0: Okay, so let's hear Chris Carmouche reading George Orwell's 1984. Here we go.
2: George Orwell warned us about Donald Trump. Oh, yes, he did. In his novel 1984, he wrote, quote, "The party told you to reject the evidence of your eyes and ears. It was their final, most essential command." And here's an even more chilling quote. "Who controls the past controls the future. Who controls the present controls the past." Keep those words in mind as I tell you what happened this week at the Lincoln Memorial Reflecting Pool. Yes, that's right. The Lincoln Memorial Reflecting Pool. Like Poe's Raven, it's come back to taunt us. But first, it's worth noting what Winston Smith actually did for a living. Do you remember? In 1984, Winston Smith works at the Ministry of Truth. But his job isn't to discover the truth or report the truth. It's to rewrite history. In essence, he manufactures the truth. Every day he edits old newspapers, speeches, official records, so they always match whatever the party claims is true today. And then he disposes of the evidence. After he rewrites a newspaper article, speech, or government record, he drops the original document into what Orwell called the memory hole. The papers are placed in a mnemonic tube and carried away by air pressure to enormous furnaces where they are burned. Let's keep all of that in mind as we examine this latest saga on the Lincoln Memorial Reflecting Pool, because it's not just a metaphor. 1984 is now a reality. Some weeks ago, Donald Trump told us there was a slash in the reflecting pool. It became 250 feet, then 300 feet. He told us that ungodly, Trump-hating leftist vandals snuck into the pool and ripped it up. They did it to spite him. They did it because they hated America. And then on Monday, after we had almost forgotten about the story, Donald Trump posted on Truth Social that the damage was actually 300 yards long. Later that same day, the reflecting pool was sufficiently drained for reporters and casual observers to note that they weren't seeing evidence of a massive scar. And then, according to multiple media reports, the fencing was adjusted and black screening was added over the fencing to make it even harder to see inside. Coincidence? You be the judge. As for the psychology, you've heard me talk about that before. There's belief preservance, our tendency to cling to a belief after we're emotionally invested in it. Then there's motivated reasoning, our tendency to not ask, "Is this true?" but rather to ask, "How do I defend what I already believe?" And that's where information control comes into the picture. In order for belief perseverance and motivated reasoning to work, your access to information and data must be regulated. When people can no longer inspect the evidence for themselves, they become increasingly dependent on whoever is telling the story. The less you can verify, the more you have to trust. That's not Republican psychology. That's not Democratic psychology. That's human psychology. And that is exactly what Orwell understood. In 1984, Winston's job isn't simply to destroy old records. His job is to rewrite reality so that the official story is never allowed to conflict with the evidence. Someone asked me yesterday in frustration, "What am I supposed to do with this information? How do I fight it?" Well, there are a lot of things you can do. You can reach out to your members of Congress. Most of them have Facebook pages, email addresses, telephones. You can go to a No Kings protest. You can share these videos with your friends. But the most important thing, the one thing you must do, is understand that someone is trying to manipulate your mind, your perceptions, and the truth. And the most important thing you can do is to simply hold on to reality. Because as strange as it may sound, you're going to see a lot of people who aren't going to hold on to reality. They will still believe that vandals cut the pool liner. So in the end, nothing more is required of you. Just hold on to reality. Just do that one simple little thing. The oligarchy wants to alter your reality. It's important to Donald Trump. He's not doing it because it's inconsequential. Therefore, the most effective thing you can do is to refuse to allow your reality to be altered. That's how you resist. Because the moment citizens are expected to rely on narratives instead of evidence, Orwell stops being fiction and becomes reality. Until tomorrow, I love all of you guys, and I am out of here.
0: Okay, well, that's your fellow Cancerian George Orwell being quoted as quite pertinent. Whoever controls the past controls the present. Whoever controls the present controls the, I forgot what he said. You know, and the black screen going up around the reflecting pool. Yeah, that's my city,
1: right.
0: Which was just sort of normal empire evil before. But now it's, you know, this. And then I'll toss it to you after saying that tonight the malefactor, the Denton Trumpstein, will spew lying words. You know, may the words flee from his mouth, right? No, run, words, run. And none of the networks are carrying it, so that's good. So any blessings or spiciness for in that realm?
1: Well, it'll be a bit of a spiraling one, but when I think about a reflecting pool, I think about the very nature of it is that we only look at an undisturbed surface of the water. And I think about how Crazy Horse said we're living in the shadow of reality. I would say by now, like that was the 1890s, by now it's the shadow of the shadow of the shadow of reality that we're falling into. And from this level, from the surface, like looking at the undisturbed surface from the edge of the reflecting pool, we can only see what we're expecting to see and what's being projected onto it. And so I think about the gazing at the reflecting pool from its edge is the out-of-balance Cancerian man who is the Fisher King bemoaning the wound. But if we look below the surface, if we dare to engage the perilous question and we go down into the deep waters of the deepest well, into the dark waters and return bearing starlight in our cup, then it's the balanced Cancerian male, the King of Cups, who's gone down into those unexamined depths and examined them and returned with medicine for all, understanding that the purpose of the wound is not to just sit staring at the wound, but instead to be the entry point through which the journey can begin, and then to return with the medicine that not only addresses the wound and the perilous question, but the wounds and the perilous questions for all.
0: Yes. Well spoken. a great bard, Sean Patrick O'Donoghue, whose birthday it is today. And his website is otherworldwell.com. Sean leads fantastic classes and consultations and just many great things. There we go. So we want to fill you up. Worthy ally. And of course the Grail legend, the wasteland, the king is wounded in the groin. There we go. The land is ill due to the abuse of rank and privilege, and because people are living not authentic lives is how one version starts off. And we go, right. So that all of that is, you know, but then back to Orwell. You know, Brother Orwell, born at the new moon, sun, moon, Neptune conjoined in Cancer, you know, a vision of the desirable opposite Uranus. At 23 Sagittarius, which is the blue bird of happiness perched on the gate of a little cottage, that's Nelson Mandela, another Cancer, as rising sign. So it's quirky, but Nelson knew he was going to be happy. It might take 30, 40, 50 years, but he knew he was going to be happy. And then Orwell has a Mars-Uranus quintile. His words are still resonating and opening portals to freedom. So it's dedicated. So, yes, so thank you, George Orwell. Thank you, Sean Patrick O'Donohue. Thank you all, Cancerian men, with your prayers of kindness as powerful and nutrient and blessings. And I do like us, the power of incantation, everything alive, right, including words. Words flee from the malefactor's mouth. Do not be enchained, enslaved to telling bad things. And so we go, okay. And we keep in mind that, I mean, I don't know how the skies are in Maine, right, but it's very smoky. Most places, Canada fires, the world's on fire.
1: Right.
0: And that's on top of here around D.C., right, the obscene 4th of July, 250,000 infantile boom-boom fireworks set off, which poisoned the entire land, right, with particles that lodge in lungs, and now on top of that is the Canadian fires. So how is it in Maine, sky-wise?
1: It's been smoky here, too, and we've had those eerie yellow skies, although today the sky is blue. And also across the water, my ancestral forest in Killarney is burning right now. Last remnant of some of the truly ancient oaks and truly ancient yews and of the red deer herds that go back to the last ice age.
0: Yes. Well, now we'll hear a short clip. All attending your birthday party, Sean, from Frank Zappa. Frank Zappa was born on the winter solstice, the opposite sign of Cancer, but born on King Arthur's birthday, that ties in nicely, and Robert Bly's birthday. So here's a prescient, prophetic Frank Zappa reminding us that what we're addressing has been brewing for a long time. Here's Frank Zappa.
3: Can I make a statement about national defense?
4: Yeah.
3: The biggest threat to America today is not communism. It's moving America toward a fascist theocracy. And everything that's happened during the Reagan administration is steering us right down that pipe.
5: Mr. Zappa, you're not really serious if you're saying we're going toward a fascist theocracy.
3: That's right, we are. When you have a government that prefers a certain moral code derived from a certain religion, and that moral code turns into legislation to suit one certain religious point of view, and if that code happens to be very, very right-wing, almost toward the kill of the Hun.
4: Well, then you are an anarchist. Every form of civil government is based on some kind of morality, Frank.
3: Morality in terms of behavior, not in terms of theology.

0: when the fake assassination happened, and this man Corey Comparatore was killed, and Donald Trump did obscene things, you know, dry humping his uniform and just revolting. But I was like, this seems, you know, sketchy, and was excoriated on Facebook by boys going, how could you possibly think that? It's like, okay. And then there's a companion piece that goes with it, which is, here's our clip, the Prez unharmed.
1: The Trump administration has reassured the public the president will be unharmed in next week's assassination attempt. The White House revealed another shooting is planned for Monday, where a bullet will graze Trump's other ear. But his supporters need not worry, because it too will magically regrow, adding they should use this time to prepare their own solidarity bandages in advance. When asked who would be behind this next attempt on the president's life, the spokesperson said Trump's biggest enemy, the Islamic Republic of Japan.
0: Right, so there we have that. So can we invoke the power also of just revelation and awakening and improvisation, you know, which is in our dance card, it's in your solar return, you get it all the whatever, which is, you know, I mean, when people hear truthful things, right, don't we all kind of relax, even if it's a horrible truth? Isn't it kind of like, our body knows?
2: Yeah. Our heart knows. It's the heart that recognizes the truth. And beneath the hawthorn, the truth must be told.
0: Say that again, the hawthorn. What?
2: It's beneath the hawthorn that the truth must be told.
0: Okay, so how should we relate to the hawthorn right now?
2: Well, the old Irish way was when there was a malefactor in a high place, nine poets would go to a high place where a lone hawthorn grew atop a hill. And rising at dawn, each would put their back to the hawthorn, and each in turn would speak a verse. And if their verse were true, then the malefactor would fall. Mm-hmm. If they were lying, then they would be swallowed up by the earth. Hopefully to then go into the depths and be reinitiated. But right. We don't know what happened.
0: No, that's great. And Hawthorne, so presumably Nathaniel Hawthorne is named after the tree. Could we presume such a
2: right.
0: thing? Yeah. He said many wonderful things. He said, "Let us not lose kinship even with the guiltiest among us." And that's a challenge. You know, I mean, it's an assignment, but it's a challenge when we think of the malefactors, right? Going, but I suppose here's my blessing. See if you want to animate it. in a very trippy series, I can't remember if you've seen it, you know, What We Do in the Shadows. It's about vampires taking over a small neighborhood in Staten Island. It's outrageous. But there's an energy vampire named Colin Robinson. And he feeds on energy. He goes, if I'm low, I just get to go on the internet, and within minutes I can have hundreds of strangers furious with me, and I feed on it, right? And then he also has the power of boring people and feeding on the boredom, their boredom. But he discovers he can split himself in two, which he does. And then the two parts of himself bore each other to death. So my blessing, you know, because we are friends of their soul, we are friends of their indictment, incarceration, constraint, is, you know, any of the malefactors, you know, Trump, whatever, may they meet themselves. Because Trump wouldn't put up with himself for a second, right? I mean, so may everybody, I mean, sometimes I look at myself and I go, if I met myself now, I might not completely like myself. But it's a useful perspective. But don't you think that's a useful blessing for us to animate now?
2: Yes. And then when they meet themselves, may they do so with love and presence and responsibility, just as hopefully we all will do as we meet everything.
0: Yes. All right, we're going to put many terrible things and good things on the table even before our break. So, because the world's on fire, we got to know the horror. We got to know the rising cry about Trump, you know, remove him now, remove him now.

0: It's gathering force, and if he dares to put his hands on the soccer trophy, oh, it's just a good deal. I don't know what spell we might want to put around the soccer trophy. But there's the Scottish chant. He's old. He has piles. He likes him 12 years old. Any of those things, rhyming and limerick. Oh, what you were saying, again, to critique the king and whoever critique was less true, the ground would open up and eat them. I like that. And I also like Trumpelstiltskin, because in the fairy tale, I'm pretty sure that Trumpelstiltskin stamps his foot in pique and plunges into the underworld. And
1: yes,
0: that would be okay too.
1: Right. Yes. There's much to be done in the underworld.
0: Yes. Yeah. Well, it's available to all of us. It is available to all of us right now.
1: Right.
0: But part of the beauty, and again, all these patterns are in your solar return, Sean Patrick O'Donohue. They're for all of us to play with, but you particularly, your birthday today, have them in your kit. Saturn stationing at the degree 14 plus Aries, which is weaving a magical basket out of serpents. So Saturn has an awareness of danger angle to the moon, going danger, danger. And here's the instruction. Weave a magical basket out of serpents. Mysterious assignment. Mm. But Saturn quintiles Pluto and says, you can navigate the underworld if you weave a magical basket out of serpents. Is that an intriguing idea
1: it
0: to
1: is.
0: Yourself? Okay.
1: It is, and it strikes me the only way to do that is to speak with the serpents and ask the serpents to weave.
0: Right.
1: You're not going to do it with your hands and force.
0: Ah, no, that's right. You're going to, guide them gently. But beauty and danger, ancestor Peter Warshall, great environmentalist, after he died, went online looking for his work, and he gave this great lecture on beauty and danger in nature, saying they always go together. And that's why art openings are so boring, he said, because there's little insects that will mimic a firefly going, come here, I'm cute, come here, I'm cute. And then the prospective enthusiastic mating firefly comes and it's like, oh, now I'm going to eat you. Oh, so there's a lot of that going on, but beauty and danger. And then just as a little before we prepare for break music here, but the hawthorn tree, just to go back to that, when I was in a kind of crank Gurdjieff magic school a million years ago in England, the folklore was that you were not supposed to bring blooming hawthorn into your house or it would cause bad dreams. Have you ever heard such a thing?
1: Unless you're from Cork or Kerry. People from Cork and Kerry had an exception to that rule and that they may bring hawthorn into their house in May.
0: Ah, oh, that's great. Great. We like that. So the blessings. So our chart and your chart, is this resonant Pluto in Aquarius, Council of Ancestors, everything into the cauldron. And it's true. So we get to participate. This is participatory mythology, participatory astrology. And we're going to get into Uranus and Gemini and some of the very, liberating profundity in rapid rhythm being spiraled out into the world. We have two examples of that. In a moment. But so Pluto says, for everybody, what do you want to put into the cauldron, into the underworld cauldron of rebirth? Anything up to no good, into the cauldron. And what shall we ladle out is part of the assignment. So when I began saying this about this pattern, it's like it only seems truer and truer and truer. It's like everything into the cauldron. America's presence in the Middle East might be gone. You think?
1: I hope. Let it be so.
0: May it be so. Yeah, that's yeah. Good. And for everybody listening, anything you want to put into the cauldron, right, to be transformed, into actual democracy, false history, false stories, any of those things. Danger, weave magical basket out of serpents, power of yearning, as in Neptune and Aries for the first time in 165 years. And I loved reading recently Parmenides' poem in which he is taken to the underworld where an unnamed goddess speaks to him and says, listen, I want you to be my scribe, my messenger when you return to the world. And that's 2,500 years ago, but I love that. And the in his poem, he's a philosopher poet, he uses the word longing and yearning as positive dynamics over and over again. And scholar talking about that going, yearning was thought of as the primal energetic force. And it's like, oh, that's perfect for Neptune and Aries, you know, to follow our yearning. And that's very big in your own heart, right, Sean Patrick O'Donohue?
1: It is. And it's so interesting when we follow that yearning. When we follow that yearning, we follow it into myth. We follow it into story. Sometimes we even follow it into fairy tale romance before we know entirely what fairy tales are. And then once we're there, that yearning will bring us to the place where we almost seem to reach what it draws us toward, and then the impossible task arises. But if the yearning is deep enough, and if we understand the flow and logic of myth well enough, then we understand the impossible task is exactly what must be completed, exactly the point of the yearning to begin with.
0: Each impossible task
1: that arises along the journey is what makes the myth, what makes the fairy tale, and what eventually brings us to the fairy tale ending.
0: Okay, hold those thoughts. We're going to have a short musical break right now. I'm discovering all these people. This is Queen Omega, and I find her rapid riffing. I didn't know about her. Mesmerizing and powerful. The video, of course, is more wonderful. Is even more wonderful. But you'll get it from the words. And this is our break with Queen Omega, a kind of exemplar of Uranus in Gemini. Rapid fire profundity in cultural vernacular. Here we go.

0: This is the Visionary Activist Show. I'm your weaver of context, Caroline Casey. Our wonderful guest is Sean Patrick O'Donohue on his birthday, and that was Queen Omega. Singing a birthday song for you, Sean? Is that fun?
1: It is. And one of the things I love is her invocation of escaping mind control, because it brings me suddenly to, like, to Wendell Berry's words about, as soon as the generals and the politicos can predict the motions of your mind, lose it. Leave it as a sign to mark the false trail, the way you didn't go. And about how, yes, we have all these algorithms that are trying to learn to predict our minds and all these technologies of mind control, but only Gaia has perfected heart control. And so if we drop down into that place, then no need to be afraid of mind control.
0: That's good. Well, that is an issue, because these beautiful patterns that are as above, so below, you know, in the sky and then resonating, you know, are also, you know, warnings and encouragements that we animate the desirable being so generously proffered to us, lest we leave it by default to the dementors, the malefactors, who are very skillful at hoovering up things, you know. And I do love the symmetry of, you know, looking up the symbolism of flamingos and the flamingo revolution in Albania, and this idea of global citizenship simmering everywhere, right? Rising up, you know, and so the flamingos, because of their bright plumage, were called firebirds. I'm like, oh, that's great. The flamingos are phoenixes. It's a symbol of Pluto. Pluto trines Uranus, revolution. So it's the phoenix revolution. We go, oh, that's so literal. The surveillance technology is very spooky. You know, I can just think, like, oh, I was in the desert in Morocco, right, and I had a kind of gunky sinus infection. Didn't talk to anybody really about it, but my Facebook feed was full of, have a sinus infection, right? I mean, just amazing, right? It's like, what? I do put the phone in a Faraday bag at night, just some small futile gesture of privacy. And then that sort of takes us to the World Cup, just for the fun of it, and we have some ghastly, and Jose Andres, who's Spanish, and that's enough for me to root for Spain, right? The World Cup finale is, I think it's Sunday, I'm pretty sure. We can all check. Versus Argentina. And I just go off of symbolism. I go, Argentina, Peter Thiel just moved there, you know, home of Nazis. You know, Messi is a kind of brutal player, also a cancer. Right, so I kind of go that way. And then I guess to set us up for what the Prime Minister of Spain, and it would be satisfying if Trumbull-Stiltskin had to hand the trophy to Spain after the Prime Minister has so held him accountable. But I think just to put the horror also on the table that we need to know, let's have the UN Israeli report on torture of Palestinian children. Here we go.
2: I'm a lawyer, so I can only speak legally. There is no doubt whatsoever. There can be no doubt in anyone who reads today's report that every international legal norm has been violated by the actions of the Israeli authorities towards Palestinian children. And they need to be held accountable.
3: When we had the oral hearings and doctors participating, they told us that many of the amputations they had to carry out on babies and very young children were without anesthesia, without painkillers. You can imagine the agony those children went through. They also told us they've not seen the destruction of pediatric and neonatal facilities on this scale. Out of the 6 hospitals, 5 were completely destroyed by the Israeli defense forces.
0: Right, and that's where we also want to hold in our hearts Dr. Hassan Idris Abu Safia, pediatrician, neonatologist, director of the Ken Adwan Hospital in Gaza, where he would not leave his patients, right, until they were invaded and he was imprisoned in December of 2024. And still he's hanging by a thread of life, and by the power of Sean Patrick O'Donohue's Cancerian goodness and all the goodness in the world and all positive men protect, well, everyone, protectors of life, you know, maybe we surround Dr. Hussein Idris Abu Safia. There was on the 15th, a rising of medical people on his behalf, but again, this rising up. And might there be a, you know, now or whenever it occurs to you, Sean Patrick O'Donohue, a blessing of safety and solace to send to the Dr. Hussein Idris Abu Safia part of ourselves?
1: Absolutely. Well, may what within us answers the suffering of children be awakened so that all of us stand beside the suffering, and in our solidarity we can't be isolated and tortured and taken away in the way that this good doctor was.
0: Yeah, so he's in the underworld, in the Israeli prison underworld, beaten, tortured, this war on life. And all of these things, you know, may the monsters, may their hearts open, may Trickster open the path for his release, may the Council of Ancestors place a close of comfort and kinship and protection around Dr. Hussein Abu Safia. And may the path open for all of us to do what we can for this, again, someone doing exactly what we need, a man who is protecting life. And it is remarkable in its literal and symbolic, thing that Trump destroyed the Rose Garden, right, roses. Yeah. Sacred to Venus, right? The Israeli government has in Lebanon has been targeting the beekeepers. The two most famous beekeepers were assassinated, targeted assassinations, and the beehives, right? Targeted the ecocide that's being committed there. A wonderful woman who ran the Orange House, which was a place of tolerance. All people, trans and gays, are welcome, and she was a steward of the turtles that were hatching, and she too would not leave her house and was targeted assassination. And it's like, oh, it's so perverse and cruel to you. I mean, it's so there, which is why we particularly welcome the Prime Minister of Spain officially recognizing Palestine. Here he is.
4: Good morning. I would like to inform you that at the meeting of the Council of Ministers that will be held today, the government of Spain will approve the official recognition of Palestine as a state. With this decision, Spain joins the more than 140 countries that already recognize Palestine. This is a historic decision that has a single goal, to contribute to achieving peace between Israelis and Palestinians.
0: Yay. All right, so we want to amplify that, you know, and whatever, wherever you want to chime in and go off, and I mean, I have plenty in your beautiful solar return chart to reference. I'll just say one thing and hand it to yourself. So Chiron, an actual little planetoid, Chiron really representing the entire history of mentors, has just entered Taurus, manifest animistic kinship realm. Which happens every 51 years, and trining Venus. So it says all the mentors of the healing plants and herbs are present. They're in your magic backpack, Sean, and they're here for all of us too. And this is particularly your realm, right? You know, all the healing mentors of herbal diagnosis and healing and response. And, you know, you brought up Stephen Buhner and anybody else, and any more you want to say about Stephen, and what he would say, you know, and whom you consider, well, Paracelsus, Doctrine of Signatures, all the healing mentors, you know, are available. And they're available in your magic backpack and all year and for us now. So healing mentors, do you have such allies that you want to bring forward?
1: Absolutely. Well, Steve and I would definitely love to invoke. And his path was the path out of what he called dissociated mentation, which is that place where we live in abstraction, and into the way of the heart that's allowing the touch of the world upon us, being in direct communication and direct communion with all that's alive. And he would always begin his talks by saying that that civilization meant being of the cities, which meant being of the places that were walled in, but that there was something beyond what was walled in. And he would always say, and you must understand, I am a barbarian. And so may our barbarian tongues that speak in those wild ways be ever awakened to speak in the green truth, in the green tongue.
0: Mm. Yeah, and I love another sorry, you go.
1: Oh, go ahead. That's no, okay. I was going to spiral in a slightly different direction. Okay. So
0: you go wherever you,
1: I've also been thinking a great deal this week about someone who I met in Colombia 20 years ago, who miraculously is still alive, although he was under constant threat of assassination then, Hector Mondragon, who was an economist who worked with the poor and who had been tortured and had a permanent tremor in his hands from being hung from a tree by soldiers trained at the School of the Americas. And when he was in prison, the guerrillas came to him and said, give us the name of who did this to you, and they will be dead. Huh. And Hector said, no, the killing ends here. And the importance of that courage and that compassion in the face of everything that's unfolding, and the idea of the killing ends here. I think about Camus' words about, all I ask is that in a murderous world we agree to reflect on murder and make a choice. And that's so poignantly present here in Maine right now, and so very up for me, because at the time that I was in Colombia, there was a very young boy who I didn't meet then and never got to meet while he was alive, Johann Sebastian Guerrero, who was assassinated in Maine this week.
0: And
1: the ways in which all the brutality we've visited around the world finds its way back here. And the ways in which we need the courage to be in that place of the heart and say, the killing stops here, to reflect on murder and make a choice.
0: Yes. Oh, I'm so glad you brought him up. And and the other really good, good man, beloved man who was killed, murdered by ICE in Texas. It's like, oh, you know, and the pictures many of you have seen of his 3-year-old daughter and him, you know, and the testimonies of the man in Texas. I apologize for not having his name handy, but his son so loved him. He was our world, you know. He was such a good man. These are good. So that it's real. It's also symbolic, the war on life, the war on goodness, and that his little 3-year-old daughter was in the back seat, and his wife, you know, let out, you know, this yearning howl of grief for her beloved, you know, who was, you know, for no reason, you know, shot in the face, hauled out of the car, handcuffed, his lifeless body handcuffed, you know, and the body left there for 5 hours. And then as an added cruelty, it's the cruelty that's extraordinary, they stripped him of all of his ID so that it would be difficult to find him in the morgue. It's like, I mean, truly, the level of cruel evil is rampant. It's the mob mind, and to withdraw all of our complicity, you know, from that. But I'm so glad you honored and brought him up, that all of this, you know, we will keep them in our hearts, and that yearning, you know, and the grief, and may we release grievance. And then what you also said, the killing ends here. You know, when I was in Morocco, Omid Safi took us to the shrine of a West African Sufi saint, and talked about also the Sufis. You know, he said they were not just passive people; they were fighting the French. And at one point, one of the Sufi warriors said, you know, well, they did it to us, so we should do it to them. And the Sufi saint says, they are not our teachers, right? And then just for all of us to, you know, fairy tales and stories are full of admonitions to not adopt the cruelty or the strategy of the malefactors, of the cruel people, right? And just something to put on our work table that we don't, they are not our teachers. They are not our mentors, right? So that seems important.
1: And we have this cry, sorry.
0: No, you go.
1: We have this cry to bring people to justice. And it's such an interesting frame because we speak this in a culture in which we have been told that justice is finding the guilty and punishing them. And where we just make it all about, well, sometimes we'll change who's guilty and who does the punishing as we change regime. But what if instead of bringing people to punishment, we actually were talking about bringing people to justice, bringing people to that place where beloved community can be rewoven. And so let that be our guiding star rather than the understandable vengeance that comes in the face of such horrors.
0: And one of the best versions of that that I can't adequately animate for all of us, but just scrolling, I happened upon this kung fu movie, Judge D and the Four Heavenly Kings, and it was sort of like a kung fu movie. But then at the end, the Taoist wise person shows up, and the demons and the bad people surround him, and they hurl thunderbolts at him, and there's a prison around his face, but then there's a prison around all of their faces. And he does this genius job of talking the demons down into, you know, the innocent dignity of their child hearts, right? It takes them all the way down to the earth where they sob and repent, and then everyone's prisons come off. It's astounding. So yes, in that realm, and that's also in 2,500 years ago, where the philosophers were all going on journeys to other worlds. One of them, I think it's Parmenides, I get them confused, but he goes to the world of truth and justice to bring it back to humans, just as Epimenides goes to the underworld to listen to the goddess. And that's in your solar return chart, Sean, and for all of us too, going, we go to the underworld, and for what do we want to be messengers, right? And to bring back truth and justice into this realm. And then I think we have time. It might be a little jarring, but are you game? I'm going to play, you know, this rapper, Harry Mack, because I find it very Uranus in Gemini. Improvisation will save us. Just because if you hear, you know, he goes around and people and goes, give me three words, and then he just improvises. And it's very Uranus in Gemini. It's very rapid and profound and amazing. I can't even remember the three words that are given to him, but we're gonna play this and come up on the other side. Okay, so here's Uranus in Gemini, Harry Mack.
5: What's up, y'all?
6: Whoa, hold on.
5: Is that Linus Tech?
6: You do something. What you be doing?
5: I'm out here freestyling for people, man. Can I do a freestyle for you guys? Oh damn! Yo, can I do a freestyle for you guys?
7: Give us words. Wait, turn up.
6: No, we gotta give him words. We gotta give him words.
5: Give me the most creative, challenging words you can think of.
7: Ambidextrous.
6: Okay. Okay, that's a good one.
7: Another big one.
6: Another big
7: Chronicle.
6: One.
7: Afghanistan.
5: Afghanistan. All right.
7: Okay. Revolutionary.
5: Ambidextrous, chronicle, Afghanistan, and revolutionary. Those are the words?
7: Yep.
5: Y'all ready?
7: Yep.
5: All right, let's go. Yeah. Okay. Yeah. Other artists really need to get the clex up. When it come to freestyles, yo, I'm next up. I be shining kinda like my man's necklace. Use both sides of my brain, I'm ambidextrous. I'm the freshest type. They can feel the vibes from left to right. Y'all know that I'm the dopest on jams. Ambidextrous, cause I can use both of my hands.
8: First shout out to my homie with the necklace and the black shirt. Filming on the phone, gotta get it on your camera. They got questions, Harry is the answer, yeah. I'm about to make it known. When I rhyme, I'll be entering the crazy zone. Thank you for the words, y'all came up with the good stuff. Shout the homie chilling in the middle with his hood up. I go beyond your flow. Going places other rappers wanna go. Do it by myself, no sponsor, bro. I'm delivering the rap chronicles. You're a level up, I go beyond it. Matter of fact,

0: quiet is really getting down. I'ma blow your mind with the rhymes that's profound. I be doing me, and y'all know they never doing Harry. When it come to lyrics, all my flows are revolutionary. What I mean to say is when I'm spitting off the brain, I be revolutionary, go against the grain. I'm about to make a change, change the whole earth. I'm about to blow your mind with the freestyle verse. The beat style, but I wasn't ready to end. H-Mac be the freestyle internet trend. Let's go.
1: Yo, what?
2: That's crazy.
1: Bro, that was so crazy.
3: Wait, type your TikTok in chat again.
0: Hell yeah, I go by Harry Mack.
3: Harry Mack, bro, I've been watching.
2: Bro, so I've been seeing this all over, bro. Crazy thing, I was about to skip too, but he looks so.
0: Man, appreciate you guys.
3: All right, appreciate it, man.
4: So he does it all with a smile. He does it right off the tip of his dome, right? No writing down, no preparation. It seems very Uranus and Gemini. I just want to put it in your magic backpack, Solar Return, Sean Patrick O'Donohue, as part of your, you know, and then for all of us to be, you know, many ways of expression. And that's a, you know, along with the Iranian Lego videos, you know, it's liberating profundity translated into vernacular, rapid paced, right? So is that yeah. A fun part of your expansive repertoire of ways of being kind of thing?
5: It is, absolutely. And it strikes me that improvisation is shape-shifting.
4: Yes.
5: And shape-shifting is always the way that the trickster is able to make it through the impossible situation by no longer being who the adversary expects. And so may we all have that shape-shifting improvisation. But the ability to do that begins with having the humility of attunement. And so may we have the humility to attune to what is and to be shaped accordingly to meet it.
4: Excellent. Thank you. Thank you, great ally. Again, it is Sean Patrick O'Donohue's birthday. We're honoring the positive, protective spirit of Bardic Cancerian men, providing nourishment in so many forms. All wonderful wishes to you, Sean Patrick O'Donohue, whose website is otherworldwell.com. That's really great. And thanks always to Kirsten Thomas. And you can find out more Visionary Activist Show on Patreon. And we will reconvene next week. Thank you, Sean. Thank you, Sean. Thank you, Kirsten. Thank you, Sean. Woof. Happy birthday.

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1: This is Guns and Butter.

0: think about it. We live on a planet where we're not allowed to know how things work. Who's Mr. Global? How does he run things? Why does he behave the way... Why are we sitting here talking about this? This should all be known. Do you know what I mean? We should learn this in grade school. So to me, you know, if you look at the history that we've been taught to believe, if you look at the myths that we've been taught to believe, you know, we're living in mice land. And we need to leave mice land and look at things from Mr. Global's point of view. Look at things from the Universal Divine's point of view and say, well, wait a minute, let's shift this whole thing out. Because one of my favorite videos I saw was of a former NASA employee says, you know, it's my children and grandchildren's right and destiny to travel the stars.
1: I'm Bonnie Faulkner. Today on Guns and Butter, Catherine Austin Fitz. Today's show, Unpacking Mr. Global, Part 3. Catherine Austin Fitz has been an investment banker, a government official, an entrepreneur, and an investment advisor. She was a managing director and member of the board of Wall Street firm Dillon Reed & Company, Incorporated, assistant secretary of housing and federal housing commissioner in the first Bush administration, president of the Hamilton Securities Group, investment bank and financial software developer, and is currently managing member of Solari Investment Advisory Services and Sea Lane Advisory. Catherine's experiences on Wall Street and in Washington, D.C. are chronicled in Dillon Reed and the Aristocracy of Stock Profits. Catherine Austin Fitz, welcome.
0: Bonnie, it's always a pleasure to be here.
1: We are doing Unpacking Mr. Global Part 3. In Part 1 and 2, you spoke about how the money had moved out of the country, the United States. And now I know you're looking at how it may, in fact, be moving back in.
0: Correct.
1: What do you think is going on?
0: Well, let me give you some historical perspective. In 1989, I was sitting in my office. I was Assistant Secretary of Housing. And the phone rang, and it was a fellow that I'd known from Wall Street who had been a partner at Solomon Brothers and had come down to run the Resolution Trust Corporation. He was the executive director of the RTC. And we were all working on starting the auctions of the assets that the government had taken over. You know, we had a similar situation where you had the real estate market crash. The government ended up with a huge amount of assets, and we were going to start auctioning the assets off.
1: Now, you're talking about the S&L crisis.
0: The S&L. Well, that's what they used to call it. I call it black budget fraud, but.
1: Right. Okay. Okay. So we're back at 89.90.
0: We're back in 89.90, and the government's in the process of taking over $500 billion of assets, which it's going to auction and sell off. So this fellow said to me, oh my God, we have a problem. Nick doesn't want to provide financing with the auctions, referring to Secretary Nick Brady, who was the Secretary of the Treasury at the time. He said, you have to come over here and help me persuade Alan and Nick to do financing. That's Alan Greenspan. So I go over to the cash room at Treasury, and there's a big meeting, and it's Alan Greenspan and Nick Brady and this fellow from the RTC. And I listen to them discuss the issue, which was, when we sell $1 billion of auctions, will the government agree to provide financing to the bidders? Now, this was important because if you didn't offer financing, then the private financial institutions wouldn't offer financing, which means the proceeds on the bids would be much lower. You'd get a much lower price. It was this, imagine if we woke up tomorrow and nobody in America could get a mortgage. They had to finance the house. You know, their down payment had to be 100% of the purchase price. Housing prices would drop a lot, it's fair to say. And sure enough, I was listening to the debate and I realized, oh my word, they don't want to provide financing because they want the prices to be lower. And then I realized all these people, the insiders, had gotten out at the top, you know, at $10. Say if a property was worth a dollar, they got out at $10. And now they're going to come back in and buy it 10 cents on the dollar. And I realized, oh, my God, this is a game. So I've been waiting since the bailout, since 2008, to see who was going to come back in and buy in cheap because it was going to be the same process.
1: Well, now hold it, Catherine. I want to make something really clear. You're saying that back then, during the S&L crisis, financing wasn't going to be provided to people in order to buy up properties.
0: The government, what I realized sitting there was that Alan and Nick didn't want to provide government financing because they wanted to see the auctions happen at cheaper prices. That was my intuition. Now, what happened was The way the debate came out at that time was, in fact, a decision was made to provide financing. The government, as far as I can remember, you know, only provided it a little bit or never at all. The private market stepped in and provided it. But that decision, and I think it was the RTC head who sort of shamed everybody into doing it, it did mean that the taxpayers came out much better than they would have otherwise. But you could see the pressure was on from the private side to not provide financing so that they could get cheaper prices.
1: You mean because if people couldn't buy up the properties, then the price would drop? Is that what you're saying?
0: If less people could afford to bid,
1: right,
0: then the prices would be lower, and those people would be advantaged. They could buy more for less.
1: Right.
0: So the insiders had gotten out at the top, and the insiders wanted to come in cheap. And you could see the game. Okay. So the question was, if you look at what happened, we used fraud, mortgage fraud, and government securities fraud to sell fraudulent paper all around the world. And that garnered, I mean, literally trillions of dollars. If you go to my blog at Solari.com, I have an article called Financial Coup d'Etat, and I call it a financial coup d'Etat. We issued fraudulent paper, and then the government and the Fed started buying back all the fraudulent paper with the bailouts. And as you could see, there was discussion early on in Washington, let's have more auctions just like we did in 1989. And a decision was made, no, let's not have more auctions. And I think the reason was you had so much fraud and so much criminal liability that it was too dangerous to auction this paper off. And instead, a decision was made to essentially make the banks and the investors or some investors whole, but stockpile the paper.
1: Right.
0: And so the question in my mind is, how can the market clear? You know, because the auctions did help the market clear. How can the market clear? How can the market mark to market so that the money can come back in and buy cheap? And now what we've seen, we had the bailouts, and then we had QE1, QE2, QE3. And now what Ben Bernanke has said is he's going to clear the market. And the way he's going to clear the market is by having the Fed simply buy $40 billion a month until it's all the fraud is out. Now, I suspect he's saying he's going to buy mortgage securities. I suspect what he's going to do is he's also going to put enough money into buying the derivatives layered on top of it. But it's extraordinary because if you look at the numbers so far of what the Treasury and the Fed has lent or given, it's $27 trillion. My guess is that with the national emergencies and disasters, you've had a covert QE3 into FHA and the other federal mortgage funds for even more. And now he's talking about doing $40 billion a month, essentially until it's over. You know, he says until infinity. In fact, he's tied it to unemployment. What we know is that technology is going to be driving unemployment up steadily. So if you look at literally what he said and took it verbatim, and I don't necessarily mean that I do, you know, he could print to infinity. So it really is not just QE3, but QE infinity. And what you're talking about is by tying it to employment, he's created the conditions he needs to literally to stop up any fraudulent paper left in, you know, in Fannie and Freddie and the whole institutional investors all around the world. Now, what's very interesting about this is how much of that money in an election year is going to be flowed back through to the homeowner. So if you take a large bank out of their, basically their liability for the paper and you buy it back into the Fed, then the question is, are you going to let the servicer share some of that with the homeowner? So one of the messages of what Ben Bernanke did on and the Fed did on Wednesday to every person who's sitting on a distressed home is there may be a new opportunity for a workout. Or you may want to hold on because the value of your property has more chance of going up than not. Now, the price to us of all of this, of course, is that the currency is being debased. So where we're holding, you know, bank deposits in dollars or fixed income assets in dollars or different mutual funds or other securities in dollars, it puts tremendous pressure on the purchasing power of those deposits. So Ben also said he's going to keep interest rates down for 2015. So if you're a retired person and you have all your savings in bank CDs, you're absolutely going to get clobbered because you're not getting any yield, but the purchasing power on your money's continued to drop.
2: Yes, exactly. And also, if he's talking about unemployment and tying it to employment, employment doesn't look like it's going up anytime soon. So that sort of helps him go to infinity with the quantitative easing, right?
0: Well, here's what's interesting. If they do use this mechanism to clear the market the way they did in 1990 with auctions, and they do start to bring some of the money back in, and we should talk about the other places the money's gone, but they do start to bring some of the money back in, there's going to be very significant job opportunities and employment opportunities and entrepreneurial opportunities in the areas that are growing. And you literally are seeing, Bonnie, the same thing happen in places that you're seeing in the equity markets. And that is, we have an industrial economy that's dying, but we have a new economy which is being, you know, birthed. And the reality is, if you're in the economy that's dying, it feels like the end of the world. And if your economy that's, you know, being birthed, you feel like, you know, things are going gangbusters. So we're seeing this bifurcation, and we're seeing it in places, and we're seeing it in the equity markets and the financial markets. And so there's going to be tremendous opportunity in the worlds that are being born. And for those of us who are working in the worlds that are dying, we need to pick our head up and say, wait a minute, you know, how do I transition from here to here? Because if you look at the smart money for the last 20 years, that's all the smart money's been doing. It's been sucking money out of the world that's dying, shifting it into the world that's being born, and sort of keeping everybody asleep in the world that's dying with a debt bubble. Now, what I was trying to do in the 90s was say, hey, you know, pay attention, we need to shift. And what I was encouraging government to help, you know, lead that shift and help the middle class make the shift successfully. What they decided to do was to leave the middle class behind. So it's funny, in the 90s, there was a very popular book about the rapture called Left Behind. And it was, I think, eight or nine. I mean, it's many, many books. And great controversy on the East and the West Coast. You know, everybody thought, this is nuts. Why are people reading this book? Well, it's funny. My stepmother gave me the first one. And, of course, then I had to read the rest. You can do it on audiobooks. And I was driving around the country. What it was a metaphor for the fact that our leadership was leaving us behind. And if everybody in the East and West Coast had sat down and read it and looked more deeply at what is this phenomena, they would have discovered a very important message, which is you need to pay attention because you're being left behind. So they have repositioned themselves in their money. And I think what's very interesting is if you look, if you go back, so in 2004, I came to California and I gave a speech called Navigate the Falling Dollar and said, okay, you know, here's the shift. We need to shift. And all those speeches are up on the internet. You can access them. You can find them through our website. But each time what I was talking about is this shift. And now the shift is accelerating dramatically. And because of the bailouts, you know, they've basically shifted the money. And so the critical thing for every person, every family is, okay, it is what it is. How do I shift? And one of the most important things, you can do to shift is, number one, see where the opportunity is, but two, not get sucked into the tricks. Because if you look at the disinformation that's going to be coming our way over the next 1 to 2 years, it's extraordinary. And one of the things, you know, I want to talk about today is the fiscal cliff. Because one of the great lies we're all going to hear is there is no money. You know, we have to cut the budget, blah, blah, blah, blah. You know, if there's any politics I want to protect people from getting sucked into, it's the politics of the fiscal cliff.
1: I'm speaking with entrepreneur and investment advisor Catherine Austin Fitz. Today's show, Unpacking Mr. Global, Part 3. I'm Bonnie Faulkner. This is Guns and Butter. Well, Catherine, now you talked about the world that is dying and the world that is being born. Could you describe the world that's dying? What's going away?
0: Sure. What's going away is desktop computing. And what's going away is the old manufacturing model. And when the World Trade Organization was created and GATT was created, essentially the industrial manufacturing got moved abroad because labor was cheaper. and because the people who moved it could make a lot of money, you know, shifting. But what's happening now is technology, the technology of manufacturing is changing again. And so, and desktop computing is pretty much changing everything. So let me give you an example. 5 years ago, the average American spent, say, 2 to 3 hours on a desktop computer, and the internet could access them 3 hours a day. Going mobile, now the desktop computing is moving to a mobile device, and we're going into a world where at some point, you know, we've shifted from a desktop computer to an iPad or a Kindle. We're going into a world where everything, you know, basically your desktop can be on your mobile device, and you'll be able to go into a house and stick it in a dock and do everything from watch a movie to, you know, to hook it into a monitor, and that's your computer. Now, that's a very different world, because what it means is the internet is going to be able to reach you 24/7. So instead of you being online for 3 hours, now you're online, you know, 24 minus how many hours you sleep. But then we go to a world called ambient intelligence. So have you ever heard the expression ambient intelligence?
2: No. Huh?
0: Okay. Well, it's a world that has both wonderful attributes to it, and I find other attributes absolutely terrifying. But you go to a world where literally you can access the internet through your walls, through the we could be sitting here, you know, if the desk was made with corn and glass, we could be sitting here and we could take our mobile device, you know, put a file into the desk and start to manipulate it. And, you know, you and I could build a picture of the world we wanted to live in as we're talking on the radio. But in that kind of world, automobiles can drive themselves and communicate with other automobiles in the highway. Okay. So you're talking about a very networked world. Okay. And also a world that's very invasive in terms of privacy. So we're going to a transparent where literally everything is transparent, whether we like it or not. So part of that is that kind of networked world. And, you know, for many of us who grew up when the internet first started, there's the world of the internet, and then there's our material world. But the two are now going to get integrated, and it's going to change the way we relate to each other. So the speed at which I can communicate or shop globally everywhere in the world very easily is now going to be possible. Okay, so let me give you an example of some of the other opportunities. Have you ever seen a 3D printer?
2: No, I haven't.
0: Have you ever heard of a 3D printing?
2: No.
0: Okay. So a 3D printer, imagine we had two contraptions, and in one you put a wrench. Okay, you hit a button, and the second one prints out a new wrench exactly like the first one using composite materials. Okay, so you don't need to imagine going down to the hardware store and instead of buying a wrench that they need to manufacture someplace in inventory, they just manufacture it right there. Okay, have you heard of the maker movement?
2: No.
0: Okay, there's a great movement exploding out of it. It came out of Sebastopol in San Francisco called the maker movement of people who just make their own stuff. And in fact, we're starting there's a new business in this area I haven't visited yet called Tech Shop, where you can go in and for a fee, a monthly membership fee, you can use all these amazing tools, you know. So manufacturing is going to come. It's just like the steam engine came down to a Duracell battery. We're going to take manufacturing tools down to a very small footprint so that literally a bunch of people in a neighborhood could at some point get together, and they need stuff, they just manufacture it themselves and they know how to.
2: Well, that would be great, huh?
0: We did a great, Dale Daugherty has started the maker movement. He's got a magazine called Make that O'Reilly Publishing created, and they're called Maker Faires, FAIRE, like the old time Middle Ages. So they

0: who fit your profile to die. Now you can just make a new one out of your own cells in a 3D printer, believe it or not. And when I tell people this, they say, oh, no, that's too impossible. And it was funny because last year when I was out working here, I went back to the friends I was staying with, and they had a health TV pro. I don't watch TV, so they had a TV program on. And sure enough, in the TV program, somebody was making a new kidney, I think, for a patient with a 3D printer. And I said, well, see, it must be true because it's on TV. Because, as you know, in America, fact is fiction and fiction is fact. So,
1: well, that's true. So much is presaged in movies and television. And then these events happen, and, wow, everybody's been sort of programmed that this is coming.
0: Right. Well, but if you do a search for human, for healthcare or human organs and 3D printing, you can find a whole series of universities working on these things. So it's an example. There was one other example I wanted to mention of, robotics. Now, this is the question. This gets back to the question of Ben Bernanke, an employee. If you look at what's happening with robotics, there are so many things that humans are doing now that robotics could replace. It's quite extraordinary. In fact, you and I will appreciate this because there was one article in Wired magazine. I just put it up in the blog saying that in 15 years, computers will be writing all the news stories. Can you imagine that? I'm sure they'll be doing it with the slant of the person who paid for the programming. And, you know, but it's quite extraordinary. I had, I was in Switzerland for a conference last year, and I sat down at a table, and an activist said to me, we started to talk about what we were doing. And I said, now, what are you doing? And he said, oh, well, I just got a grant from the Office of Naval Intelligence. I said, really? He said, yes. He said, I'm working in California. And they're very concerned. He said, they're very concerned. What I'm helping them with is they believe they're going to need 400,000 robotics engineers in the United States alone, or the United States is going to need 400,000 robotics engineers within 10 years. And they want to try and encourage kids in minority neighborhoods to become robotics engineers because there's going to be so much of an explosion of this. And at the same time, it's going to put so many people out of employment. Now, an increase in 10 years of one particular kind of engineer in that amount shows you that there's an economy that's really growing.
1: And then I guess the implications of all of this are both positive and negative.
0: The good thing about technology is it's out of control. The bad thing about it is it's out of control. And there are, because if you look at the funny thing is, if you look at the technology, so for example, Google has a video, I think it's a day of Google Glass or something like that, but it starts off with our hero in the video wearing glasses, and he can see his screen in his glass, and everywhere he goes, they know where he is, and with, you know, GIS software and global positioning, they can feed him information. Oh, you're going by the store, they happen to have a sale on something you like, you know. And all of the data is in the cloud, which means do you know what the cloud is?
1: Yeah.
0: Okay.
1: Yeah.
0: So it means the cloud has 100% 24/7 information on you. And, you know, if that had happened to me when I was litigating with the Department of Justice, I'm sure I'd be dead right now. So anyway, but it's incredibly invasive. You know, you really are living in the Truman Show.
1: Then there's also the question of the dangers inherent, the biological dangers inherent in the telecommunications industry.
0: Yes.
1: Yeah. And so unless there were some sort of, well, you're talking about technological advances. Maybe they could make advances where this stuff wasn't so harmful, but we're all getting blasted with all sorts of stuff.
0: Right. So and it's not just the new technology. If you look at the chemtrails and what's being sprayed, and you look at all the different kinds of environmental pollution, the environmental pollution is increasing dramatically, and it's very, very dangerous, and it's hard to get useful and good information. One of the biggest problems I have when I work with my clients is they don't understand you cannot have financial security unless you have good health. The number one reason for financial problems is a deterioration in health. But the other thing is you can't manage your assets and your life unless your mind is clear. So it is absolutely important as environmental pollution increases that we learn how to take countermeasures. You know, there's so many

0: different ways, particularly in the alternative health world, that you can build your immune system and lower your toxicity, but you need to know to do it and you need to take the time to learn. And I can't tell you how many clients have said to me, oh, well, that's too expensive. You've whatever you can do to strengthen your immune system and lower your toxicity level, you have to do. And the other thing very relevant to what's going on in California during the election is you can't eat not food. In other words, we now have an entire industry of people who grow and deliver something that's not food, and people think it's food and they eat it and it's killing them. And so if there's any one thing we all need to do to kind of make this shift is find and create ways of getting fresh, real food and real water, because we are what we eat. And without that, we're not going to make it. And without that, we can't keep the small farmers in business.
1: Maybe this would be a good time for me to ask you about the Weston Price organization. Now, what is
0: that?
1: I
0: love them. I'm a Weston Pricey. I'm a member of the Weston Price. Weston Price was a dentist who earlier in the first part of the 20th century went around the world and researched who's healthy and why. And one of the things he concluded is that one of the sort of drivers of good health, in addition to good nutrition, is getting enough high-quality animal fat. And he did a series of different studies. One of my favorite is with a guy named Pottinger. Have you ever heard about Pottinger's cats?
1: Yeah. You've mentioned it, but yes, go ahead and explain that.
0: Pottinger's cats takes three litters of kittens and feeds one got fed raw milk, one got fed homogenized milk, and one got fed pasteurized milk. And then they bred these kittens for generations, and after several generations, the most frightening video I've ever seen in my life, the cats who are eating the raw milk are healthy and jumping around and full of vitality, and the other cats are literally, you get to the point where they're just, they're couch potatoes. They have absolutely no vitality, no intelligence, no energy. They're just listless. And I moved to Tennessee in 1999, and I've been there for 13 years. And what I've watched as the genetically modified food has increased steadily, you just see people's energy decreasing, decreasing, decreasing. Now, some of that's coming from the financial debasement and the debasement of their time, which is part of this currency game, but it's being compounded by the genetically modified food.
1: I'm speaking with entrepreneur and investment advisor Catherine Austin Fitz. Today's show, Unpacking Mr. Global, Part 3. I'm Bonnie Faulkner. This is Guns and Butter. Well, now, what about the World Trade Organization and its relationships, let's say the Doha Round, et cetera, to the industrialization of the food supply?
0: Right. To me, the issue that I find the most concerning of any issue on the planet is the beginning, using the GATT Accords, the General Agreement for Tariff and Trade, to create global rights to create intellectual property on seed, and then to start to consolidate control of the seed supply and therefore the food supply. And that's what's referred to as the industrialization of agriculture. And I always use, to help people understand this phenomenon, I always refer to Sir James Goldsmith's interview with Charlie Rosen in 1994, Sir James Goldsmith came to this country trying to lobby against the passage of the Uruguay Round of GATT, and he gives a brilliant interview on the industrialization of agriculture. What we're watching globally, and it's absolutely a plan top-down, being engineered top-down, to get global control of the seed and food supply. And part of the way they're doing it is with genetically modified organisms. Part of the way they're doing it is creating the infrastructure globally for patents and the ability to patent life. This is very important, and all sorts of different court cases to make it happen. Now, why is that happening? I think one of the reasons it's happening, Bonnie, is if you see where we're going for the last 400 years, the Anglo-American Alliance has literally been the dominant manager of the planet, and they've done it by controlling the trade in oil. And the reason the dollar is the reserve currency is because the American Navy controls the sea lanes globally, essentially, and now the satellites, and through that controls the trade in oil. And so the dollar, you know, if suddenly that were to stop tomorrow, if tomorrow the U.S. Navy were to disappear like this, and the U.S. military were to disappear like this, you know, the dollar would be worth 5 to 10 cents on the dollar of what it's worth right now.
1: Right, because you're saying that what gives a reserve, what makes a reserve currency and gives it its power is it's tied to an asset. I mean, in this case, energy.
0: Right. And it's tied to the ability to make countries take paper that we just make up and print in exchange for valuable natural resources. So I was just, as I was driving over to the studio today, somebody was saying, oh my word, you know, all these Japanese and Chinese interests have come up and they're just buying land all over the heartland. This is part of the money coming back in. And I said, well, yes, you know, for the last 10 years, we've just pumped them full of treasury securities as we bought cars or we bought toys or whatever. And they're trying to get rid of their dollars before Ben keeps debasing them. So they're coming over here trying to buy anything real that they possibly can. So we've had this relationship between oil and the dollar. Now, if you look at what's happening with technology, we're seeing more and more, you know, they call it breakthrough energy technologies, but breakthrough technologies, whether it's the technology that makes it much more possible and much more economic to keep you drilling for gas and fossil fuels, and we should talk about gas for a second, or it's the technology that makes solar, we're watching dramatic improvements in the efficiency of solar. You know, and give it a couple more years, it's a little bit like the semiconductors. You're seeing the price come down, down, down, down, down. And, you know, we're going into a world where solar can be unbelievably attractive. And then we're also, you know, there's a whole world of inventors who keep insisting they can drive cars with water and free energy and all these other things. So big question mark about what that's really about and what's possible in a practical sense, particularly politically. But whatever all those things are collectively, you can see that the dependency on oil is not sufficient to back a global currency, particularly, you know, if you're going to go to what they want, which is, I think, a digital global currency. So the question is, what could back it? Well, the only thing that could back it is food, seed and food. And if you can get control of the seed and food supply, then you can have one global currency.
1: Oh, I see where you're going with this reserve currency business. Well, that's a very scary thought. And yet, you're right. I mean, this is what they're doing.
0: Well,
1: and they've been doing it for years with this genetic modification.
0: So let me just suspend judgment for a second and just pretend that you're Mr. Global, okay? You're Mr. Global, and your command, your control, because remember, you're part of a very small group of people. It's a big planet, and there's just more and more people every day. So how in the world are you going to control and stay in charge and stay the leader of 7 billion people when there are only a few of you? Now, you've been using oil, and you've been using the navies, but technology is changing things, and that's not going to last. And trying to keep people from using this new breakthrough, you know, it's a lot of time and money to keep people from using the breakthrough, and you've got a lot of countries that are, you know, pushing to do it. So what's your plan? What are you going to do if you want to stay in control? You need a replacement, right? If you're going to bring in new energy technology, well, what would you use?
1: I don't know. I mean, I can see where you're going with this food business, but what I don't understand about the food thing is that would ultimately wipe everybody out, wouldn't it? In the long run?
0: Well, but
1: I mean, I can
0: where,
1: see the control angle, sure.
0: Right. But given where technology is going, you don't need everybody.
1: Well, that's true.
0: Right.
1: Yes, this whole thing with the food supply, this has been going on for a long time now.
0: Right. Now, let me mention one very important dynamic. And I know you understand this because I tried to explain this to so many people and they didn't understand. So I said, you know, I need to write a case study. And I wrote a case study that's up on the internet. It's called Dylan Reed and the Aristocracy of Stock Profits.
1: Oh, yes. That's a great, great. I've been reading that.
0: Because what would happen in Washington is, and let's step down and let's look at a community. So let's say I live in a wonderful little community 50 years ago, and there's $100 million of retail business, you know, food. There's a local dairy. There are farmers who sell food locally. All those kind of things. So let's say there's $100 million of sales, and on that $100 million of sales, there's $10 million of net income. Okay, so it's operating at a 10% margin. And that 10 million of income and all those businesses have value. So let's say the 10 million of income on those businesses means our businesses are worth $50 to $80 million. So a multiple of 10 times, 5 to 8 times earnings. If I'm a big box store, a publicly traded stock, and I'm trading, you know, when the market was high, let's say I was trading at a multiple of 20 times earnings.
1: Mm-hmm.
0: Instead of that being worth $50 million on a 5 times, I can make it worth $200 million. Okay? So if I move in and buy up the market and run everything through my publicly traded stock, instead of the local guys getting $50 million in equity, I can get $200 million in equity. Now, what's the number one source of political contributions?
1: Wall Street? The bank?
0: Capital gains.
1: Oh, okay.
0: Capital gains. So I'll give you an example and I'll come back to the community. Let's say I have a company that does contracting for the government. Let's say I have a defense contract and you arrange for me to get a big contract and my stock goes up by a multiple of, let's say, 8 to 10 times of the net profit from that contract. So if you get me a contract that makes me another $10 million a year and my stock is trading at 10 times multiple, my stock will go up $100 million. Well, that's a capital gain that gives me the ability to pay you a very nice political contribution.
1: Yes, that's right.
0: So if I just give you 1% of what you've given me, I can give you $1 million in political contributions, right?
1: Mm-hmm.
0: Okay. So that's how the game works from capital gains. Now, what did they do back to the Uruguay round of GATT? They set up the conditions that would allow you to take the net income generated by millions and millions of small farmers and move it into the publicly traded stock market capitalization of a small number of corporations. Okay.
1: Yes.
0: So it's a takeover of net income, of market share. So let's go back to my example of the little community. I once said I wanted to write a comic book called How the Local Boys Got Rolled. So let's say we have all these small farms and small businesses. They've got the net income of 10 million. So we have a big box store and it can translate that net income into 200 million. Now, I've always said the greatest opportunity in America was if we got together locally and created local venture funds and local REITs, because we can get that 50 million up, not all the way to 200 million, but part of the way to 200 million, and do it in a way where the only way that capital can come in is to flow through our vehicles. And one of the things I want to talk about today is there's talk now of privatization at the state and local level next year. And the reality is if we let the money flow in the old way, we're going to wreck places. If we create the vehicles ourselves and say, look, your capital has to come in through the locally controlled vehicles, you know, then this could be pretty positive and interesting because you could shift back. Okay. And because what you want to do is you want the small guy right now. If I go into a community, all the small businesses are financing 401k and IRA plans that channel money to the big companies to come in and take over their market. But you can reverse that. You can say, okay, we're going to start engineering this so that the capital flows and builds us up locally. Step one, believe it or not, is not a financial action at all. You know what step one is?
1: No, what?
0: What's the number one investment of any county in America? The number one biggest investment in terms of total dollars? The raising and education of our children. In other words, we're building intellectual capital and human capital. And when we finish investing and building up that capital, those kids go into the army, they go to Wall Street or to work for the big corporations, or they deal drugs and then they go to prison.
1: Okay.
0: They don't stay on Main Street to build up our businesses. And the first step is, in fact, to create conditions where they can go to school locally, where they can get educated locally, and then they can apprentice and build up businesses and start their own businesses. Because now with things like 3D printing, we don't need to ship the manufacturing abroad. We can bring it home. But part of that is an entrepreneurial process of making it possible for the young people to create those businesses and stay in the businesses on Main Street.
1: I'm speaking with entrepreneur and investment advisor, Catherine Austin Fitz. Today's show, Unpacking Mr. Global, Part 3. I'm Bonnie Faulkner. This is Guns and Butter.
0: What I found is that, with a few exceptions, you're not allowed to talk about space. It's a no-no. And when I find something's a no-no, when it's that big a no-no, there's something there.
1: Mm-hmm.
0: But generally, it's not been acceptable to talk about space. But if you look at how much money's been stolen, mm-hmm. I think there are several primary reasons.
1: Mm-hmm.
0: One is shifting money into the emerging markets. So we're rebalancing the global economy. That's number one. Number two, I think we're doing all sorts of very advanced weaponry that no one knows anything about. That's two. But I also think we're financing enormous amounts of space exploration. And it's one of the reasons they've now moved NASA to saying that space exploration will be privatized, because what that now means is, as we acquire assets and mining interests, they'll be owned by private corporations. The taxpayer yet again will pay, but the assets will be owned and controlled privately. And in fact, the private acquisition of those space interests is probably going to be the greatest wealth producer over the next 25 years. So essentially, through the fraud and the black budget, you financed the acquisition of enormous assets, both in the emerging market and in space, and the development of very advanced technologies, none of which is accruing to the taxpayer. And in fact, it is that space budget, which is probably the biggest, you know, sort of drain on this budget pretzel talk. The last thing to say about that is, I think one of the final uses of the money is they're creating the equivalent of an endowment that will finance a global government. So if you move enough money into an endowment, then 5% of the interest on that endowment will replace the taxpayers in paying for the infrastructure of a global government that can be controlled by Mr. Global. So I think Mr. Global is literally financing the leverage buyout of a government into a new government, and is creating an endowment that can finance that government permanently.
1: Now, Catherine, you're talking about what? Where the money went?
0: Mm-hmm.
1: Okay, so you're addressing where the money went, the missing money, the trillions in whatever.
0: Well, think of it this way, and you can read more about it in the Dylan Reed article, Dylan Reed and the Aristocracy of Stock Profits. But since the end of World War II, we have seen a steady drain of money through the federal budget, through securities fraud. If you look at planet Earth is being run with a financial system, which is not a financial system. It's a harvesting system. And if you look at the harvesting that's gone down, the black budget or monies that disappeared, we're talking about the kind of monies you need to engage in major space travel and exploration and, you know, all this fantastic kind of stuff. So we're talking about trillions and trillions of dollars. This is not money to give offshore accounts to partners at Goldman Sachs. This is something else. This is an alternative. We're financing an alternative government. So we've financed the creation of a parallel civilization on our own planet.
1: Now, what makes you think that a lot of this money that's been moved out is being put into space exploration?
0: Well, there are all sorts of indications that that's the case. So, for example, I'll never forget, there's a very interesting documentary about a UFO that was sighted over Arizona. And subsequently, the retired governor of Arizona admitted that, yes, it had. The documentary is called Phoenix Lights. I don't know if you've ever seen it.
1: I don't think so.
0: But an enormous UFO of some kind just literally floats down the interstate along the side of, and you had tens of thousands of citizens see it, take pictures of it, document it. And one of them, a doctor, made this documentary, which is very interesting. And I remember when I first saw the documentary and I suddenly saw the first picture of the spaceship, and I said, you know, Lockheed Martin would charge $4 trillion to build that. You know, my question to the UFOs is how many of them came from Area 51? Because I think we've been building those. So, but you've also seen many, many indications that we're engaging in space travel, which is not, you know, of the kind that's readily disclosed to the citizens. So, for example, Gary McKinnon hacked into the DOD servers and discovered records of the U.S. Navy of space fleets operating in space. Now, there's a huge war in extradition to get him back to the United States. And if you look at the pressure that the U.S. put into that whole thing, it makes me believe that what he's saying he saw is probably what he saw. Now, if you look at the financial patterns are absolutely compatible with those kinds of stories. Because if you talk about the money, the amount of money that's being drained off, it's on that scale. It's too much for Ferraris and offshore bank accounts. We're talking about major infrastructure building. And if you look at all the different things we've seen in terms of indications of what's going on in Mars or what's going on in the moon, I have to suspect that some of it is space travel. And the shift to privatize ownership of assets in space to me says, okay, there's something here. Now, why do I bring this up? I bring this up because these issues have always been verboten in many, many circles. You're not allowed to talk about free energy. You're not allowed to talk about suppressed healthcare technology. You're not allowed to talk about investment in space and space travel. That's sort of, you know, outside the lines of what is socially acceptable. However, if you study the black budget for many years, what you're always doing is you're always bumping into that doorway, the doorway that says, okay, there's all this money going into Area 51 and, you know, flying saucers, and people are seeing flying saucers all over the world. You know, what is this about? Or, you know, all sorts of rumors about other kinds of weaponry that's very, very secret. So if you simply look at the money that I estimate is disappearing into the black budget, the question is, where is it going? And it certainly fits with all of the phenomena we're watching about interest in space and space investment and space travel. And so my feeling is, before we get sucked into this game of the fiscal cliff and there's no money for healthcare and there's no money for Social Security, I want to talk about where's the money, and P.S., who's going to own all the assets in space? Because the American people just spent tens of trillions of dollars to finance the space program and what's going on. My attitude is, let's move that back on budget. So I want the conversation to come back into the socially acceptable area so that I can bring the money back and put it on the table and say, okay, I tell you what, if you're going to cut our Social Security, then we want to own all the assets that come from the space program, or, you know, on and on and on. So I'm trying to move the conversation into the light so that I can move the money back on the table.
1: I see what you're saying, but that's a tall order, isn't it?
0: Well, you know, it's funny. One of my favorite books when I was a little girl was Sherlock Holmes. And at one point, you know, Watson in the beginning is asking Sherlock why he has all this bizarre, weird knowledge. And he's explaining how he solves mysteries. And he says, you know, here's the thing. If you have proven, you know, all possibilities wrong except one which is unacceptable or unfathomable or too weird to believe, you know, you have to go there because that can solve the problem. And the reality is we have to shift our minds up and we have to shift them out. We have to be open, because if you look at how knowledge has been suppressed, think about it. We live on a planet where we're not allowed to know how things work. Who's Mr. Global? How does he run things? Why does he behave the way? Why are we sitting here talking about this? This should all be known. Do you know what I mean? We should learn this in grade school. So to me, you know, if you look at the history that we've been taught to believe, if you look at the myths that we've been taught to believe, you know, we're living in mice land. And we need to leave mice land and look at things from Mr. Global's point of view, look at things from the universal divine's point of view, and say, well, wait a minute, let's shift this whole thing out. One of my favorite videos I saw was of a former NASA employee. He says, you know, it's my children and grandchildren's right and destiny to travel the stars. Don't you want that for the kids you love? Don't you want them to have that destiny? Well, let's open it up. Let's have that destiny for everybody.
1: Now, Catherine, you wanted to discuss the three lies.
0: Three lies. The first lie is collapse. You know, the whole world's going to collapse, and we're going to have to live without, you know, we have to go up into the woods and eat beans And but there's a great number of people who believe that collapse is coming. And in fact, every year, you know, they say it's going to collapse, and I say, no, it's going to slow burn. And then it slow burns, and then the next year they say it's going to collapse, and I say it's going to slow burn. It's been like this, as you know, for over a decade, where it slow burns and slow burns. And part of it is, if you look under the carpet at the collapse scenario, there is little understanding of what's keeping the slow burn going. So I just want to talk about a few things. One of the things is that energy expense is going to put us under, you know, that we can't keep operating on the fossil fuel model. Okay. Since 2005, like it or not, there's been an explosion of gas and oil reserves in this country. So we now have more than enough natural gas to keep us going for 100 plus years, and we are now exporting natural gas, and we're building facilities to export liquefied natural gas because we have so much. Okay, so in fact, it hasn't gone to peak oil. The technology, the fossil fuel technology, is now exploding the reserves in North America, and North America is remarkably energy self-sufficient. And that's before you include the things that are coming with solar and other renewable and energy technology. Now, why do I bring that up? What's the largest component in manufacturing? It's not labor, it's energy. Okay? So North American manufacturing is getting steadily more more competitive. I just did a show on the Solari Report with Jim Norman, who is, to me, is one of the most knowledgeable people about the oil industry. He's got a fabulous book called The Oil Card, and he'd be a wonderful guest for you. He pointed out that at the time we did the show, natural gas prices were lower. You paid $2, you know, per unit for natural gas here. Europe was paying $7 and China was paying $15. So imagine if we have enough gas reserves for 100 years and we're unbelievably competitive. It's incredible competitive advantage. And it's one of the things holding the dollar up right now, other than the U.S. military. So that's number one. The second thing is so collapse is very tied to the second sort of lie, which is peak oil. Okay. Now, what is true is not so much peak oil, but peak cheap oil, because we've been concerned that the cost of getting the oil will skyrocket. And what this new technology is doing is bringing that down. Okay. So peak oil is a, I always tell people not to, I said, forget peak oil. It's peak everything. What is true is there are more and more people and there's only so much land and water. Okay. The opportunity, though, is technology, because if you look at what's happening in the United States, the countries that are leaders in the technology of doing more with less are doing very, very well. And if you go to the areas in the country, so if you go to Seattle, if you come to Silicon Valley here in San Francisco, if you go to Austin, Texas, the places are booming because they're all in the business of figuring out how to do more and less, and that's the opportunity. The last thing is the United States is bankrupt. We're on a fiscal cliff. And one of the things that scares me, Bonnie, is that my fear is next year the propaganda on the United States is bankrupt will be very hot and heavy, because if you can persuade people that the United States is bankrupt, then you can recut their deal and they'll go along with it. Okay. And so one of the reasons I pound the pavement about the, you know, pretzel budget and all these other things, budget talk, is I don't want people to fall for it. I want them to be able to look at the full picture of the budget and say, let's get all this money that Mr. Global has shifted out and let's move it back on budget. And let's put the whole financial ecosystem on budget. And I'm willing to look at the ecosystem in my place and move that on budget. So don't believe it's bankrupt. There is a hole in the bucket. And as long as you have a hole in the bucket, the bucket will always be empty. And that's why I commend you for doing the series on Mr. Global, because you're saying, you know, who is this guy who's got the hole in the bucket and what's he up to? And, you know, where's the money going? Because before we can solve the budget problem, we have to ask and answer that question.
1: Where's the money going?
0: Right. And who's in charge? Because we know it's not Congress. We know it's not the president. I put a video up in my blog yesterday and it's got Obama and Romney walking through all these different policies, and they're saying the same thing. They're just saying the same thing in policy after policy. It's like, you know, Mickey and Minnie. And I call it, my nickname now is You can vote for Goldman Sachs, Monsanto right, or Goldman Sachs, Monsanto left. Anyway, so don't believe the lies, and let's get all the money moved back on budget. If we're going to cut the budget, let's put the whole pie on budget instead of a shrinking pie of the people who can't kill with impunity.
1: And you're anticipating that after the November election that there will be a re-engineering of the budget. There has to be, right?
0: There has to be. We've moved so many of the revenues off budget and so many of the liabilities and expenses on budget that you can't, I mean, the Federal Reserve in theory could just keep printing paper. But to keep this much paper afloat without hyperinflation is going to require much more war.
1: Now, you have a few public events coming up while you're here in California. What are they?
0: I have financial salons. They're going to be smaller and more intimate. So I'm going to be in Berkeley. It's September 27th at the Bancroft Hotel from 6 to 9. Then we do Menlo Park September 29th. It's in the afternoon from 2 to 5. Then October 20th, we're up in Petaluma at the Sheraton, and that's going to be 2 to 5. And then we go to Santa Cruz on November 14th from 6 to 9. And if you come to Solari.com or my other website, CLaneAdvisory.com, you can find out all about them.
1: Catherine Austin Fitz, thank you very much.
0: Thank you, Bonnie, so much.

0: with the gun over there.
1: I've been speaking with Catherine Austin Fitz. Today's show has been Unpacking Mr. Global, Part 3. 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

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On the second half of Code Pink Radio, you'll meet Michaela Heiser of Code Pink's digital organizing team and learn about building a Code Pink chapter to challenge ICE raids and the war machine to build a better future. Coming up on Empire on the Rocks, we will take a look at what is the United States doing in Venezuela? What is Marco Rubio doing? The new, quote, viceroy? And what about Israel in Venezuela? Yeah, we'll talk about it. Stay tuned.

0: Welcome to Empire on the Rocks. I'm Marcy Winograd with Medea Benjamin. Hey there, Medea, how you doing?
1: Hey, Marcy. Good to be on with you again.
0: Yeah, so you're back from Ireland. How does that feel?
1: Oh, we had the best time. The people there are so wonderful, and we went joined them in so many different Palestine activities, and oh, the singing and dancing and a lot of joy and yet a lot of commitment and pressuring their government to do better, to stick to the tradition of neutrality, which is being eaten away, to pass a law that would stop any trade and services with the occupied territories, and to stop the Shannon Air Force Base, well, stop the Shannon Airport being used by the U.S. military.
0: Yes, just like Oakland Airport here in this country is being used. Nobody knew. It's an airport, a civilian airport. Suddenly people, well, thanks to the Palestine Youth Movement, the Palestinian Youth Movement, we learned that Oakland is complicit as well. Welcome back, Medea. So let's talk about Venezuela recovering from a horrific earthquake. I read, well, this was the New York Times, that Marco Rubio is running Venezuela from afar. Did you see that?
1: It was just a heartbreaking New York Times piece. It's so hard to believe, Marcy, that we're back to over a century ago where the U.S. controlled the economies of Latin American countries and Venezuela, a major economy with the world's largest reserves of oil, has now been taken over by the U.S. And as that article outlined very clearly, Marco Rubio, without having to be or go or directly set foot in Venezuela, is actually running the show.
0: And it's right. Yeah. I know all of the money that Venezuela makes from its exports now goes into U.S. treasuries. And then if Marco Rubio is in a good mood, he will distribute it to Delcy Rodriguez, the interim president of Venezuela, to pay public sector workers.
1: Well, you know, I was in Venezuela after the kidnapping of Maduro, and I thought, well, at least with the oil revenue, the Delcy Rodriguez and the government is still in charge of the budget. But to read this article, it seems that Trump and Rubio approve of everything, where that money is going, how it's going to be distributed, who it's going to be distributed to. Of course, trying to get more and more U.S. companies in there who are reluctant because the instability of that kind of situation. And what got to me in that article was even things like the mild criticism that the foreign minister had of the U.S. invasion of Iran. Trump wrote and said, nope, you got to take that off. And right afterwards, they removed that criticism. And things like when she was invited to go on an interview on Fox News, she replied that she had to check it with Trump. And of course, Trump and Rubio are basically the same thing when it comes to Venezuela. So just absolutely sickening what is going on.
0: Sickening. I think there are two issues here. One is oil, right? Venezuela exports a lot of oil, and Trump and Rubio want to get their hands on that for good. And the other is that this is a gateway to all of Latin America, to colonizing every country that they possibly can get their hands on in Latin America. And, you know, even at the behest of the United States, I guess the Venezuelan government detained Alex Saab, the billionaire friend and business partner of Maduro, and approved his extradition to the United States after stripping the man of his Venezuelan passport. Where does it end?
1: Where does it end? I mean, that is the question. And I think one of the most heart-wrenching things in this earthquake is to see the Israeli military coming in there. And you can just imagine what it takes for Venezuelans who have been supportive of the Palestinians for so long, for decades. I mean, Hugo Chavez, a great supporter of the Palestinians, to have to swallow that bitter pill of allowing the Israeli military in. And of course, there's also the U.S. military. According to that New York Times article, there are 900 U.S. soldiers in Venezuela. So this is a it's a very, very tragic situation.
0: It is. And I think of it like this. Well, Trump held a gun to their head. You know, he said, we're going to bomb your, we're going to destroy your country, your military, your infrastructure, unless you allow us to take ownership of your economy and dole out dollars to you as though you are a child. But
1: well,
0: meanwhile,
1: that's great. But one thing, you know, Marcy, it wouldn't be so bad if people's lives were improving, if the economy were improving, but it's not. And the according to this article as well, Venezuela has the largest, the highest rate of inflation in the world. Workers' salaries are horrific. And the U.S. sanctions remain. So here we are in a situation where the U.S. is holding a gun to the head of the of Delcy Rodriguez and the others, although she seems more and more complicit about it. And then at the same time, taking the oil money and not allowing the sanctions to be lifted so that the economy can improve. And it's really just, you know, you wonder what is the U.S. trying to do with Venezuela now? Because obviously it's not about having elections. There has been a rift between Maria Corina Machado and Marco Rubio. And she doesn't, it seemed like she was trying to take advantage of the earthquake to come in on the heels of the earthquake with humanitarian aid. And the U.S. said no to her about that. So they're not very interested in having elections, as you said.
0: So much for democracy, right?
1: Yeah.
0: That was just a front. Right. That they're not interested in democracy. Trump, Rubio, no, they want control. They want to colonize Venezuela and all of Latin America. But there is some good news. Code Pink is raising money for earthquake victims in Venezuela. I think an estimated 4,000 people have been killed, 17,000 wounded. It's dire. So let's go to a Code Pink post about this emergency fund for Venezuela.
2: Sira, and I'm speaking to you from El Panal Commune in Caracas in the Bolivarian Republic of Venezuela. We are working here hard to support families who have been affected by the earthquake. In the wake of a tragedy, communes have come together as places of refuge, and communities from across the region are coming to communes. We are preparing food. We are working with people who have left houseless. We are collecting medicine and supplies and working alongside our neighbors to respond to the emergency. Ordinary people come together to care for one another while public institutions rescue people and also work to protect lives and support those who have been left houseless, as we do here as well. But the needs are enormous, especially in a country that has endured an ongoing war and that has endured an economic war for more than 10 years. Actually, thousands of people have already died because of the sanctions that the U.S. and Europe imposed on Venezuela. That is why Code Pink has launched this emergency solidarity fund to help organizations respond directly from the communities to the communities with donations that will first help us care for families and for those who are in need of urgent food, medicine, and other essentials. These will also help us repair the ambulance and other services that are urgent in the situation of emergency, for emergency response. No matter how small your donation is, it will make a difference. It will help us support our neighbors from here and from other regions who have been affected, and it will make a difference. So please donate and share with your friends and with your family. Here from El Panal Commune, we thank you for standing with the people of Venezuela. Venceremos.
0: Venceremos, and to give for that earthquake fund for rebuilding Venezuela. In the wake of these earthquakes, you can go to https://www.codepink.org/emergency-fund, or just go to codepink.org, and I believe it's on the front of the website. Now, you mentioned...
1: Wait, Marcy, can you just explain what a commune is? Because I think it's not clear to people. In fact, some people might think back into the 1960s in the U.S. when we created communes of people living out in farms together and collectively building these small communities. Communes in Venezuela are actually local self-governing communities created by the residents to give them direct control over decisions that affect their neighborhoods. And we visited them while we were there. In fact, the same one. They're a central part of the political project that was started by Hugo Chavez and continued by Maduro. So it's seen as part of the building of socialism from the bottom up. And so when you give money to these communes, you can be assured that these are going directly to people affected in a very unbureaucratic, the opposite of bureaucratic fashion. So I really do encourage people to donate to the Code Pink Emergency Fund.
0: Thank you so much for that clarification, Medea. A while ago, well, maybe 5 minutes ago, you mentioned that Israel is also in Venezuela. That's right. Israel has sent in the IDF or the IOF occupation forces into Venezuela with structural engineers to deliver a national rehabilitation plan. What? For the real story, let's go in a minute to Dima Khatib. She is a Syrian-born Palestinian journalist, poet, translator. She is the managing director of Al Jazeera 3, an award-winning digital news service in English, French, Spanish, and Arabic, launched by Al Jazeera Media Network in San Francisco. So let's go to her right now.
3: Earthquake in Venezuela nobody's talking about. It's called Israel. Since the devastating double earthquake on the 24th of June, what has happened? Israel has managed to infiltrate into Venezuela under a humanitarian hat, but it's not humanitarian at all. It is clearly political and strategic, and it's going very, very fast. So almost two decades of zero ties between Venezuela and Israel because of its bombing on Gaza are being undone in a matter of days. Now the Israelis are working on a national reconstruction plan for Venezuela. Imagine, 17 years ago, I was in Venezuela when President Hugo Chavez cut all ties with Israel, humiliated the diplomats who were there and kicked them out, and never let the Mossad back into Venezuela, cleaned up the intelligence services. And now I assume they must be all over already. So look at this. They're wearing their full military uniform in Venezuela, in a hotel in Caracas. They would not dare do this today in Europe. Clearly, Israel is trying to regain influence in Venezuela as part of its political offensive on all of Latin America, where it had lost influence, just like the United States did back under George Bush and Barack Obama. Venezuela had become a prominent voice for Palestine and a safe haven for pro-Palestinian voices.
0: Unbelievable, right, Medea?
1: Well, yes, and the idea that these Israelis are specialists in getting people out of the rubble, on the contrary, their specialty is putting people under the rubble. And at the same time that the Israelis are going into Venezuela, Venezuela has been kicking out the Cubans, the Cuban doctors who are there, the Cuban specialists that actually do travel around the world when there are natural catastrophes like earthquakes. So it is just the opposite of what should be happening now. They should be kicking out these Israelis and welcoming the Cubans who do have the expertise.
0: Good point, yes. And I think Israel is on a mission both to seize Venezuela's resources along with Trump, the United States, and also to shift public opinion. I have been getting text messages, and a number of friends of mine have as well, from, well, this person named Jennifer. She sent me a text message saying, "Hi, I'd like to talk to you about strengthening the U.S.-Israel relationship." And I'm like, "Who are you and what? Where did you come from?" And at first I just said, forget it, you know, thank you, no thank you. And then I thought, I want to see where this goes. And lo and behold, this person who, or bot, I don't know, said to me, "Well, what do you think is the biggest problem in the Middle East? Or what do you think are the main drivers of instability?" And I answered quickly, oh, clearly the United States and Israel. Yeah. And of course, what came back was, no, no, no, you got it all wrong. It's Hamas, it's Hezbollah, it's Iran. Anyway, I later learned that about three or four friends of mine, all of whom are anti-Zionists, received similar messages. And then I did some digging, and apparently there's this U.S. company called Clock Tower. I don't think it's registered under FARA, but it has a $9 million contract with Netanyahu for this kind of texting public relations campaign. And when I mentioned it to a lawyer, I said, you know, what are they doing? Why are they wasting millions of dollars trying to shift public opinion amongst ardent anti-Zionists? And his response was, well, maybe it's more than that. Maybe they want you to know they're on to you. I don't know. What do you think, Medea?
1: I don't know, Marcy. Israel spends so much money on Hezbollah, its propaganda machine. And we find it in all kinds of places, but certainly in social media, online, trying to create problems for people, doxing, that kind of thing. And I think because of your work trying to change the curriculum in the schools, that is probably a big target for them.
0: Perhaps. Meanwhile, in Gaza, I'm reading reports that Israel has established this yellow line, which keeps inching further and further into Gaza to take over all of Gaza and squeeze the Palestinians into what are virtual concentration camps with biometric surveillance and machine guns on cranes pointed at them. I don't know if you've been reading this as well, but I do want to go to a report from a man named Hemu Rahman. He is the founder and head of Interval News. I am subscribing, and every day I get headlines, you know, from a left-leaning lens. And he talks about the cranes and what's going on in Gaza. So let's go to Hemu Rahman right now.
4: Remote-controlled machine guns mounted on cranes with operators constantly watching everything you do. Do something they don't like on camera and they'll fire right at you. It sounds like something straight out of a dystopian movie, but these are actually installed around Gaza and are being used to fire at civilians, with two Palestinian children already reportedly killed. Let's dig into the suppressed headline we featured over at Interval this weekend. In case you missed it, there's something called the Yellow Line in Gaza, where if crossed, you will be fired at. Over 1,000 civilians have already been killed since the fake ceasefire. Some of these cases include children that were literally just collecting scraps of firewood, and they happen to be near this very line. Also, this yellow line is quietly moving inward almost daily. Not too long ago, Israel controlled 60% of the territory. They've moved to now control 80% of the territory, concentrating civilians into the remaining 20%. These crane-mounted machine guns are, as you'd expect, installed past the ever-moving yellow line. Journalists have reported two victims of these remote-controlled machine guns were a 12-year-old and a 5-year-old. I'm the founder of Interval News, run a mission to highlight all the stories we know are getting suppressed or outright censored. If you're interested in the mission, hop over to interval.news, and I hope I catch you in the next one.
0: I think it's important, Medea, to uplift the voices of independent media, including the Code Pink blog. Check it out at codepink.org. But yeah, there's so many wonderful independent news sites that deserve our attention.

0: here you have Trump's Board of Peace, that Netanyahu is on the board, and yet Netanyahu is sabotaging even the Board of Peace, not letting a technocratic group come in to take over the day-to-day administration of Gaza.
1: And to think that the UN Security Council endorsed this Board of Peace and they haven't retracted that yet. Well, hope springs eternal. Meanwhile, I read, I'm sure you did as well, that Ro Khanna was detained in the West Bank, where he was documenting or standing with the Palestinians who are under attack constantly by these terrorists. I'm going to call them terrorists. They are terrorists, these settlers who, in conjunction with the IDF, are setting fire to olive groves, to homes, stealing land, and so forth. So Ro Khanna, I know he has his eye on the White House, and in the meantime, he is in the headlines. Let's hear what happened to Ro Khanna.
2: For a military that is detaining me, yeah, and that is siding with foreign settlers brandishing guns against me, against Americans.
3: It's been probably the most emotionally powerful trip of my life. I was telling someone I've never felt more powerless. I saw firsthand the hoodlums that some of the settlers are. They surrounded our bus, brandishing M4s made in America. They were laughing as they did this. And the other thing I saw firsthand is the IDF, instead of protecting American citizens, took their side. The IDF, in Area C at least, is on the side of the settlers who are violent. They're not on the side of justice. And this happened to me personally, where we were detained for 90 minutes, where people were fearful for our safety. And I thought to myself, if this, they can do this to an American congressman, what can they do to Palestinians?
4: When you're passing these checkpoints, you're passing 18, 19-year-olds who are holding weapons that are paid by American tax dollars. Did this trip kind of help you see that there is a presence, that people here do feel occupied by both America and Israel?
3: May I say I do? I saw it firsthand. I mean, I voted initially before October 7th for aid to Israel in the United States Congress. And they're taking the money that I voted for, literally voted for in the floor of Congress, to support an IDF that is detaining me here.
4: You paid for your own detainment.
3: I'm paying for a military that is detaining me, yeah, and that is siding with foreign settlers brandishing guns against me, against Americans. How dare they? Who the hell do they think they are? And I am going to tell this story in every town, in every city in America, in rural America, in factory towns, in communities across this country. We're done with that kind of behavior. It's a culture of impunity. And if you come to the West Bank, it reminds me of what I've read in the history books of Jim Crow. That's the closest that I can describe. And I didn't understand it. I read about it academically, but I experienced it. I also say something. This is the first time I've actually felt the burden of my race. The minute I came here in the West Bank, I felt I was seen first as someone who was brown, second as someone who was an American, third as someone who was a congressperson. I felt that my race suddenly became my most visible identifier.
4: The big question in D.C. since 2023 is, who has the power in this relationship between Israel and the U.S.? After seeing this, what are you going to take back to the Congress people there?
3: Now, we need to reassert our power. It's totally absurd that Israel feels that they have any legitimacy to dictate to the United States, not just because they're totally dependent on American military and American funding and America's protection, but because what they're doing is unjust. And Israel's making a big mistake, because the politics in our country has shifted, even if they haven't. And I guarantee you, this new generation is going to bring justice. I have seen awful, awful things, but my message is simple. Americans need to come here and see the apartheid in the West Bank with their own eyes. It is one of the most unjust, cruel occupations in the world today.
1: And this was before October 7th as well. I was kind of surprised that he admitted he has funded the Israeli military. What about you, Medea?
0: You know, I'm very proud of him because, you know, we've been pushing him for years on Israel, and he's been slow. Certainly hasn't been in the forefront of denouncing Israel. Now he has seen the light, and he is really using

0: getting this, and I appreciate that because he's basically saying that he's going to run for president and that he's going to go around the country, and this is going to be an important part of his platform. And it is amazing that in the past, presidential hopefuls would go to Israel to pledge their allegiance, and now you see people like him, and at the same time he was there, Rahm Emanuel was there, who also wants to run for president, talking at Tel Aviv University about how Israel is a pariah state. I think Rokana stole his thunder because this happened at the same time. But isn't it amazing the switch in perspective now, that it will be helpful to them on the campaign trail to have an honest assessment of Israel? And yes, it's too bad that so much of this took so long. But we're at a different point right now, and Rokana is a very smart politician. He knows which way the wind is blowing. He knows that it's not only a majority of Democrats. He wants to pull over a lot of those Republicans who are no longer supporting Israel. And having this firsthand experience, you know, Palestinians are joking and saying this is harassment light, or this is VIP harassment. But in any case, it's harassment of a U.S. congressperson. Of course, nothing near the day-to-day kind of treatment that Palestinians get, but at least it's a firsthand account. And I think it will go a long way to convincing people who aren't there yet that Israel is indeed a pariah state and doesn't deserve U.S. support.
1: Yes, and you know, I'm very pleased that he went as well, and that he's making this such a key message, because people will listen. We've been saying this for a long time, but I think the more we have high-profile people echoing the call to end the occupation, end the genocide, stop the arms, run to the left, not like Congress that's about to approve more money for co-development of weapons. Let's hope we can stop that as well. But, you know, Medea, I do want to close on a bright note, and that is on some of the victories that people are experiencing who are shutting down these data centers before they start. I was talking to a younger person, like a techie, about the war economy, and his response was, you want to stop the war economy? Stop those data centers, because these are AI wars that are now being conducted, you know, remote control, controlled wars, as we saw just a moment ago, as we were talking about those cranes with the machine guns focused on the people of Gaza. We've had a long campaign against drone warfare at Code Pink. But let's go to the founder of Better Future Media. His name is Michael Mezzatesta. He has almost 300,000 followers on Instagram, and he has a podcast called Better Future Media Podcast. Let's hear some good
2: in
1: news.
2: The US.
1: Go,
2: and
1: Michael.
2: It transcends left versus right, because all Americans finally agree on something, that we don't want data centers in our communities. And this AI resistance movement is building serious political power. In just the first quarter of this year, 75 data center projects to the tune of $130 billion were blocked. That's more than the total amount of data centers blocked in all of last year. Because hating data centers is something we all agree on. They're terrible for communities. They consume huge amounts of energy and water. They drive up electricity bills. They create air pollution. And for me, the worst part is the noise pollution. Oh my God. And the benefits don't go to the communities. They go to a small group of billionaires and trillionaires racing to develop a technology that's built off of stolen data, that's taking people's jobs, making us work longer hours, and making us dumber. It's a classic example of corporations privatizing profits and socializing costs and hoping we don't notice. But we did notice, and that's what makes these wins so beautiful. Like in my hometown of LA, where residents of Monterey Park, technically a separate city, mobilized their community, pressured city council, and got 86% of voters on board for a permanent data center ban. Now, over 100 U.S. towns have put restrictions on data centers, and 12 states are advancing statewide moratoriums. The movement is impacting elections, too, as Democratic Socialist candidates like Malat Quiros and Claire Valdez, who just won their primaries, ran on platforms including data center bans. The wins come down to people banding together, flexing their power, and fighting for a future that puts communities ahead of endless growth that only benefits rich people. So, to learn more about the AI resistance movement, comment a fist emoji, and I'll send you our latest article, which includes resources on how to get involved. And in the meantime, follow Better Future Media for more news like this on movements building a better world.
1: That was Michael Mezzatesta. Can you say that quickly, Medea? I don't think I can. He is the founder of Better Future Media. And also, check out War Is Not Green, our campaign at Code Pink. We are also involved in shutting down these data centers. So, Medea, any final words before we close Empire on the Rocks?
0: I'm just glad you're ending on that positive note, because that kind of grassroots movement is so inspiring to see. Shutting down these data centers, no AI for war, and yes, supporting Code Pink's activities, whether it's around the grassroots support for people in Venezuela, or it's shutting down these data centers. We're working on all of these issues, so let's keep going.
1: Yes, and we have chapters throughout the United States, and you only need, like, I don't know, 3 people to start a chapter, 3 to 5 people. So let's do it, and stay tuned to Empire on the Rocks next time, because we will follow up on those chapters and tell you how you can get involved, more involved. But in the meantime, check out codepink.org. I'm Marcy Winograd with Medea Benjamin, co-founder with Jody Evans of Code Pink. Thanks for joining us on Empire on the Rocks.

0: Welcome back to Code Pink Radio. I'm Marcy Winograd. So honored to be here with Michaela Heiser. She is Code Pink's digital organizing team member. Michaela graduated from Gonzaga University in December of 2022 with a bachelor's in political science and double minors in critical race theory and women's and gender studies. This introduced Michaela to understanding how the system manipulated identities to divide instead of unite the working class. Through student organizing with United Students Against Sweatshops, Michaela began to understand just how far U.S. imperialism and the ruling class's deadly antics reached, while also discovering the global power of solidarity with the working class and the importance of collective liberation. Yay! Welcome, Michaela, to Code Pink Radio.
1: Thank you so much, Marcy, for having me. I'm happy to be here.
0: Yeah, I think this will be an incredibly informative session for people who want to get involved, who want to get off the couch, or even if they are involved and out in the street or in a lawmaker's office, what else they can be doing to build this movement. So tell us, Michaela, what you've been up to at Code Pink.
1: Yes. Well, I have been working with our incredible volunteers across the country, especially those that are, you know, organized into our local chapters. I have been supporting the work that they're doing on the ground, lots of different fronts, right? So we have some volunteers that are fighting back against the ICE raids that are happening in their cities, standing up against the direct attacks on our immigrant community members. Some are getting out in the community and talking to people about the Cut the Pentagon campaign that we just launched recently, where it identifies the $1.5 trillion Pentagon budget and asking them, you know, what would you do with $1.5 trillion in our community to help benefit us instead of it going to war? And so there's lots of different things that people are getting involved in on the ground. We also have our biweekly calling party for Gaza, which has been really helpful in making a direct impact with, you know, talking to the corporations and companies that are directly involved or complicit in the genocide that's happening right now. So I think for a lot of people, that's been a really good outlet for having some direct action.
0: Yes. So I was just on the call with you, Michaela, where we were reaching out to the American Medical Association, which has a deplorable record of silence. We want the AMA to demand that Israel release Dr. Sofia, who has been imprisoned by Israel, has been tortured, and is barely alive. This after being abducted from the hospital he was directing. He refused to leave his patients. Tell us about the campaign to demand the AMA break its silence.
1: Yeah, so this has been a call where we know, we've seen in the past that the AMA has spoken up against atrocities that are happening, especially to, you know, people within the medical field. And so we saw them speak up against Ukraine, and we're calling for that same type of action, right? We want the American Medical Association to use their huge platform to call for not only an end to this genocide, but or not only for the release of Dr. Hussam Abu Safia, but for an end to the genocide in Palestine, an end to the oppression, the murder, the horror that we're seeing every single day. Dr. Hussam Abu Safia was arrested for trying to save lives. He was in his hospital that he was a former director of, trying to help people who were, you know, being targeted by the Israeli military, and is now being tortured and harmed beyond our imagination, in this Israeli detention center, and, you know, has told his lawyer that this might be the last time he sees him, that they're going to kill him. And so now more than ever, it's been so important for us to really speak out and put pressure on these powerful organizations like the American Medical Association, who has spoken up against atrocities before.
0: That's right. I think it's even in their charter that they leverage their power and their influence on behalf of the international community. They are supposed to do no harm, and they are doing harm by remaining silent in the face of this torture of such a wonderful man. And I just wanted to share with anyone who's listening, everyone who's listening, that I have often found it helpful to contact the media relations department of any organization. It could be a network, a news network, or it could be an organization like the American Medical Association. And basically what I say is this, and I'm being truthful here, and that is my name is Marcy Winograd. I'm in California, and I blog. I write for multiple publications, including the Code Pink blog, but also Salon, Common Dreams, Counterpunch, LA Progressive, on and on. And I want an official response from the AMA to the Code Pink campaign to break the silence on Dr. Sophia. What is holding back the AMA? Please contact me. Send me your official response because I will publish it. But I do want to give you the opportunity to weigh in and to present your side of this story, right? And so the number that I call for the AMA Media Relations Department is this, 312-464-4430, 312-464-4430. I'm not telling anyone what to do. I'm just sharing that number. And if you have a constituency, you publish, you blog, you're on social media, let them know. And let them know you want a response. If you want to do that. So, Michaela, you're coming to us from Dallas. What's happening there right now?
1: Yeah, Dallas has been front and center on the ICE raids. Right now, Dallas is unfortunately, devastatingly leading in the amount of people who have been taken by ICE. We have had over 18,000 people in our community who have been taken by ICE. And unfortunately, the Dallas Love Field Airport is actually working directly with ICE agencies in chartering flights out of there to deport people. And so this has been a huge uptick that has just horrified people in our community. People are afraid to leave their homes, to attend public gatherings, to go to their places of worship because they are so fearful that they are going to be pulled over and targeted by ICE. And to, you know, make matters even worse, recently in Dallas, the police have now been allowed to pull people over and question them about their immigration status. Prior, before, they weren't able to hold you based off of, you know, what they might assume about your immigration status. But now that's exactly what Dallas, you know, has allowed to happen. The state of Texas has allowed to happen. And so now people are fearful when they're driving in their cars as well, you know, just unaware of whether or not they're going to get pulled over for whatever reason, even just, you know, profiling, and be arrested and held and then questioned about their immigration status. So it's a very, heightened time right now where people are feeling very, fearful, rightfully so, of what's going to happen when they step out their doors. But in a great show of support, the Dallas community has stepped up and continued to rally against this oppression. Local groups have began fighting for an immigration bill of rights. So fighting to demand an end to this police and ICE cooperation, having the city council, you know, stand up and say that we're not going to use public funds or resources to support these, you know, ICE terror raids that are happening. You know, push back against all of this horror that's happening. We just recently, not too long, a few days ago, ICE had shot and killed an unarmed man. And so this is another life that ICE has taken. We had two men who were in an ICE detention center here in Dallas that were taken. And there was someone who shot at the ICE detention center and killed two people. One of them, I think it was about 2 weeks later, his official green card came in the mail. His wife had received his green card in the mail after he had, you know, been detained and unfortunately lost his life in that process. And so we're seeing the extreme violence happening in Texas, in Dallas, especially on our community members. And it's horrific.
0: It sounds horrific. And I know that in my own community, we have organizations like Santa Barbara Resiste and 805 on DocuFund who are in the street and
2: doing whatever they can to protect people who are under assault by, I'm going to use the word, fascists. I'm Marcy Winograd, first of all. For those who just tuned in, this is the Code Pink Radio podcast. I am speaking with Michaela Heiser. She is a member, a leader in our Code Pink digital organizing team, which we will talk about in a minute. But first, since you, Michaela, will be a regional organizer later on this summer, let us know about the landscape of organizing within Code Pink, the chapter structure, how people can create a chapter, what is expected, and so forth.
1: Yeah, so we have multiple chapters across the country. We are continuing to develop our organizers within those chapters by doing new skills trainings every month. We host a monthly community call where people come on, share the different strategies that they're using for their local campaigns. You know, what are they doing to engage in the national campaigns that we have? I had mentioned before, Cut the Pentagon is our campaign that is targeting the $1.5 trillion Pentagon budget and really pushing back on how could we use that money to benefit people locally, our communities, et cetera. All the things that they say that we don't have the money to fund, we do have the money to fund, but they are using it for war. They're using it for destruction. They're using it for death. And we want to use it for life. We want to bring it back into the communities that are here and really build up the infrastructure to take care of one another. And so if you are interested in getting involved in Code Pink, you can go to codepink.org/peacemaker and fill out our intake form there where you will be sent a orientation video and let us know where you're at. You know, we ask that people kind of have 2 to 3 people to really get a chapter started so that we can ensure they have the support needed to take on this work that, you know, this isn't a fight that we do alone. It takes people. It takes our community members. And so we're here to support that growth and development. So it's not something you're doing on your own. You don't have to have years of experience. So many people every single day, they talk to people about just random things, right? You go to the grocery store, you might talk to someone, and that's exactly what we need to do. And we're just going to come in and bring resources that can help you develop those skills to talk to other people and get them engaged in really standing up against the oppressions that we face and building out the peace movement.
2: Yes, Michaela, I appreciate that you have said you don't have to take on this enormous challenge. You certainly don't have to take it on alone. You only need 2 or 3 people. And it's doable. And what I like to say is, you know, you can just get together with a few friends and have a calling party. You could do it online, like you are right, organizing around Dr. Sophia's release, or you can do it in your home and make it a potluck and build relationships, build community, because that's what it's about, and make calls together. You can call the Capitol in D.C. You can call your state capital. A lot of action is happening in the states. There's a very strong axis of power, we know, between the Israel lobby and our state legislatures. They need to hear from us. Now, in terms of the digital organizing, you're part of that team at Code Pink, Michaela Heiser. Tell us about the digital organizing. How does it work at Code Pink?
1: Yeah, so our digital organizing team has definitely still engaging with our chapters, right? We have so many chapters across the country, and the goal there is to really ensure that we have all the resources prepped and ready to go, especially when it comes to rapid response. We all are very aware that our government decides to do things at the early hours of the morning on Saturday, when many people are asleep and they think we won't notice. And that's where, you know, our digital organizing team, our regional organizing team, our comms team, everyone at Code Pink, on staff works together to develop resources to share with our locals, to share with our community members, to share with anyone who wants to do something in response to the atrocities that we're seeing. And so being a digital organizer is really expanding that information online and sharing with our chapters in their messages, through emails, developing whatever resources necessary, ensuring that we have event pages up for our locals when, you know, we want to send messages to invite people in the community to take action or to come and chat with them. You know, not everything is a rally or a mobilization. We have so many different events, from book clubs to people come together in Upper Hudson Valley. They have a stitch session where they come together and are, you know, knitting or sewing and just have conversations with each other. We have mutual aid groups that happen, distributions that happen. And so there's so many ways to get involved. And a part of the digital organizing and regional organizing team is just ensuring that our chapters and our community has those resources accessible to them.
2: You make it sound very accessible, and that's encouraging and inspiring. Thank you, Michaela. In terms of digital organizing, is there anything that you can share, tips perhaps, on posting on social media? When to post, how long the post should be? Because I know Code Pink, I mean, sometimes we have a million or more people following a particular post or liking a particular post, right? Particularly the challenges, the confrontations with those who are oppressing so much of the world. So what can you share with us about the nitty gritty?
1: Yeah, in terms of our nitty gritty, I think our comms team is the one that has the secrets behind that, because they somehow always end up breaking through that restrictive algorithm when it comes to things we're talking about. So they might have more of the context around that. But I think, you know, as an individual posting, it's important that we're just sharing information. You know, I think the time to have the debates and the time to go back and forth with one another isn't always necessarily on the comment section of a post, but, you know, having those conversations with people one-on-one, is where you might get the most benefit, right? Assuming they have the best intent. But posting as much information or as many resources as possible so that people can take that information and go locally into their communities and do something or organize something virtually as well, right? I don't want to dismiss the aspect of virtual organizing, because I think that's important too. Like you mentioned, our calling party, that has such a big impact. So whether that's getting people together to share a petition, sign a petition, have a calling party, write letters, there's so many ways that people can get engaged besides being on the ground. But I think it's definitely important that we use social media to uplift the stories that we're hearing coming out of so many different countries, but as well as, you know, from people here in the United States as well, is really sharing what's going on, because we're fighting a $1 trillion industry of, I mean, Larry Ellison, we're fighting this propaganda storm. So it's really important that when we can, we're uplifting the stories and voices that are overpowered by this evil algorithm on all platforms.
2: Yes, 100%. And we mentioned, we were talking about the comments section, and I wanted to add a footnote. I remember when the nuclear power industry was paying people to post comments. And of course, we know that people are being paid to post comments for all sorts of right-wing causes. But if you are bashful about posting yourself, or he would prefer just to comment, I would uplift that, because it's not just who you're commenting to. There are other people in the room, and those are the people that you want to reach. And so go forth. Yeah. Comment all you can. All right. Michaela, we're coming to a close here on the Code Pink Radio podcast. So tell us how people can get involved.
1: Yes, you can. I mean, best way starting off is go to codepink.org and check out all of our active campaigns. 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If you're interested in getting engaged in a chapter, we have our codepink.org/peacemaker form that you can go to and fill out, and join our calling parties. We host them bi-weekly, every other week. So we did one today. So depending on when this is out, you know, we have the event page up already, so you'll find that on the events page. But yeah, definitely use our resources out there. We also have a flyer page where you can print your own flyers and just go out to a farmer's market and share the information that's on there. Let people know, you know, that's our big goal, is getting people educated, right? That's one of our leading goals here, is to educate and inspire so that they can activate and become active in their communities. So we want to start with the education. So getting out there, even if it's just you and a couple friends, and flyer in your local community to let them know what's going on. All the resources are there at codepink.org for you to take those steps to get engaged.
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3: Say what you say. 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
3: Will Magic's knees go permanently south for the winter?
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3: 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The big O was Jack.

0: Welcome, welcome, welcome to the Collision. I'm Dave Zirin here at your home for Jazz and Justice, 89.3 FM WPFW, trying to change this world one broadcast at a time. This is where sports and politics collide, and I'm joined, as always, by the guy that I'm going to start to call Quadruple A. That's your new nickname, sir, Quadruple A, because he is an artist, athlete, author, and activist. Quadruple A, Etan Thomas. You like? What do you think?
1: Not bad. We'll work on it.
2: Can we work on it right now? Because I like it, but the quadruple throws me off. Like when we said Etan, Triple A, that works. So maybe we could pull author into artist. I don't know, but Triple A, doesn't that Triple H, Triple A? What do you think, DZ? What do you think?
0: Well, I think if you hear that voice, then you know our other person on the show this week, always a regular, always with us, always bringing it. The person Kevin McNutt, our coach, calls Street Beat because his ear is always to the ground. Chuck Modiano, how you doing, Chuck?
2: I'm doing great. I'm still thinking about Triple A though.
0: Triple A is such the better nickname, but the dude has four A's and that's what we have to reckon with.
2: That's right.
0: He's got four A's. There's none you would take away. Athlete, activist, author, artist. You can't take one of them away. I don't know what to do. But whatever. We have such a packed show today that such tomfoolery is just not on the agenda. We're going to talk about the topic of the summer, which is where LeBron is going to play in 2026 for his 24th season in the league. Good Lord, 24. When I was coming up, people played 10 years, 11 years. That was like peak. Kareem was the freak of nature, and now we got LeBron, 24 years. I don't even understand it. We're also going to be talking about Caitlin Clark and her latest on-court antics and what her response and what the response of her followers tells us about this country. We're also going to talk about the politics of this year's World Cup. The final is on Sunday. Argentina versus Spain, pitting a country led by a pro-Israeli genocidaire named Javier Milei versus a country led by a social democrat who has called to halt military and fuel aid to Israel, Pedro Sanchez. Interesting stuff, worth discussing. And in the end, we do this every summer, a little on last night's ESPY Awards. They always hold them on a Wednesday night. We always have it on Thursday morning. And we particularly want to touch on the Knicks sweeping just everything. And a quick word, if we don't mind, about Steph Curry winning the Muhammad Ali Humanitarian Award, which I have a thing or two to say about, as I always like to speak about anytime the name Muhammad Ali. Frankly, I don't even know if I'd be talking about this if it was just called the Humanitarian Award. But when you throw Ali's name into things, that matters and it demands discussion. But first, we got something special to start the show with. Folks may have heard that Jay-Z, a.k.a. Hova, took to the mic in Yankee Stadium and dissed Colin Kaepernick. Well, our own resident spoken word artist, that's one of the A's, Etan Thomas, has a spoken word piece in response, and we really want to give Etan the floor to make this plain. Etan, the floor is yours, sir.
1: Yeah, well, you know, first of all, it was an amazing 3-day of concert. You know, Jay-Z can put on an amazing show. I mean, he had, you know, start off with Blue Ivy playing the piano, and I thought that was dope when I saw it, and, you know, Nas and him reconciliating, I thought that was great, you know. He brought out Slick Rick, brought out Eminem, Rihanna, you know, of course, Beyonce. It was an amazing 3 days of performances. But there was one part where he did this a cappella, and I'm listening to it, and I'm like, wait, why is he dissing Kaepernick? You know what I mean? It was like he was trying to justify him doing the deal with Target by dissing Kaepernick. And that's what I got out of it. So I wrote this poem right then, and I just posted it. But then I went out and laid it. I was down there at Dayton with my son, just working out with Malcolm. Shout out to Malcolm. And his homeboy, he has a studio, goes by John Boy. And I went to his studio and just laid the track. So this is the track, and I would love to get y'all reactions to it after.
3: So basically, you're a capitalist who can rap. Who has built an empire out of syllables, stacked similes like steel skyscrapers, turned punchlines into penthouses, made verses appreciate faster than the concrete jungles that raised you. Or perhaps, You're a gifted lyricist who can pack Yankee stadiums and produce amazing shows, showcasing the young brilliance of your daughter and reconciliation with one of hip-hop's goats, while re-emphasizing the notion that you're out for presidents that represent you, that cash rules everything around you, subliminally doubling down on the value you place on being fluent in the language of acquisition, of conjugating profit margins between ad-libs and applause, who moved Kaepernick to the side to glide into a Super Bowl halftime cause. But we're not past kneeling just because business deals come wrapped in a red, white, and blue bow for Brooklyn's own, just so you know. While Nolan Wells' death has us all treading water and hoped for justice, Kaepernick remains as a glowing symbol of silently arriving on the scene without wearing a cape, and quietly moving like groundwater finding the dehydrated place. Independent autopsies to assist. Inconspicuously providing resources in the middle of a community crisis. Nah, we are not past this. Nor will we allow anyone to diminish Kaepernick through a cleverly created sneak diss. Colin battled an entire nation, who is still in denial of the evil emanating from its own creation. While America argued over anthems and flags, the contracts were already signed, the boardrooms already toasted, the plan had been put in place to transform the focus while ignoring our pain. Productions of black brilliance on display to keep us thoroughly entertained all across the land. We've seen this before. Old Brooklyn remembers. You ushering in gentrifiers for the great takeover. Watching the borough become a shell of what it used to be. Seeing promises arrive in tailored suits, with architectural renderings tucked inside their boots. Singing songs of revitalization. They recruited a hip-hop sensation to quiet the storms of resistance. So he sold them all a bill of goods. Over-exaggerated ownership through hypnotic bars. While eviction notice slipped under doors like winter drafts. Because colonizers envisioned the Barclays Center and planted their flags mass. Claimed the land like pilgrims. While grandparents sold their homes for pennies on the dollar. Although their walls still carried the fingerprints of generations, multitudes of memories snatched back like handles of Kyrie. Concrete poured over their rich history. You made their song cry. Now wishing they would have stayed after moments of clarity. And somewhere in the distance, the soundtrack loudly played, like public service announcements, broadcasted through Empire States, verses reminding us that business, not loyalty, was the holiest sacrament. The dealmakers smiled, the cameras flashed, and the league shook hands, as your mantra echoed in the distance, I'm not a businessman, I'm a businessman. A lyric celebrated for its cleverness. Examined for its consequences, because betrayal and brilliance sometimes swim the same troubled waters, and genius does not absolve responsibility, because communities are allowed to love an artist's gifts and still question the price of admission.
0: Chuck Modiano, when Etan Thomas said that he was about to play this track, the first thing he said was, I want to hear what you guys think about it. So oh, I'm not saying a word. Chuck Modiano.
2: I thought it was absolutely amazing. I talked about the capitalist nature of Jay-Z. He interweaved all his songs in there, you know, toward the end, Moment of Clarity. Jay-Z famously said, I want to rhyme like Common Sense. I did 5 mil. I haven't rhymed like Common Sense all throughout that entire poem. That's incredible. I want to see it with Etan putting that on video. Etan, that was amazing. Etan, that was an amazing assessment of Kaepernick, a nuanced, amazing assessment of Jay-Z. And I want to hear it like two or three more times before I, you know, give my full analysis. But thank you so much for that, Etan.
0: Atan, I said I wanted to call you Quadruple A at the start of the show. I want to change it now to Quintuple A because that was an A plus.
2: Yes.
0: Of a rhyme. That was incredible. What I loved about it most, in addition to the metaphor and wordplay, the cold air with the inviction going under the door is something I'm not going to forget anytime soon. The part that really sticks with me, Atan, is that you went through the history. I mean, you went to Barclays. That was a really smart move because, you know, we suffer from historical amnesia in this country. So you've had people be like, whoa, what's up with Jay-Z and Target? And it's like, do you not remember him sitting with Roger Goodell? Do you not remember him saying we're going beyond kneeling? Do you not remember him burying Kaepernick at a moment where his support could have tipped it so differently and dramatically against the NFL, given his stature and power, and frankly, given what Roger Goodell was asking him to do, which was break an actual boycott of artists of the halftime show because of how Kaepernick was being treated. I mean, that was a betrayal by Jay-Z by any stretch. And then you brought it back to, and people who were upset about that, I remember back then people like us were like, well, what about Barclays and what that did to the rents in Brooklyn and to the very people that, you know, back then he claimed to represent. I'm not sure who he's claimed. I guess we know who he's claiming to represent now in so many ways. So, I thought it was brilliant, Atan. I think it's so important. I think the slandering of Kaepernick out of nowhere, ad hominem attack. No one was talking about him and Kaepernick, and yet he still felt the need to do it. And that says to me, and I'll stop here, Atan, and throw this to you about, you know, your thoughts just upon hearing your own words. But him doing that says to me that he hears the criticism, that he knows it. And the fact that it was a freestyle shows to me that it's deep burrowed into that subconscious of his. It's not like he was making some big pronouncement before Blue Ivy took the stage. That came out off the top of his dome, I think, because he knows that, you know, when it comes to what is in the best interest collectively of the fight against racism, he has stood on the other side of that more than once for the sake of personal profit.
1: Definitely. Well said. Definitely well said. So I don't want to take up too much time on it. Just wanted to get y'all reaction to it. But yeah, we can move on to the next topic. You know what I mean? We have a lot we have to go through.
2: We do, but I want to add some because this was a wonderful poem. So thank you. All right. Well, listen, I'll submit. We'll go to Quintuple A or whatever DZ wants to go to. All right. Whatever. But let me just say something about, you know, the Jay-Z and Kaepernick. We have to go back to the time that Jay-Z was actually played. And Stephen A. Smith was played. Roger Goodell hired Jay-Z, and I believe Jay-Z really thought that they were going to have this workout for Kaepernick. He pushed Goodell to have a workout for Kaepernick, but it turned out to be a sham workout. He was given 2 days' notice. The serious team officials didn't show up. He was forced to sign a waiver once he was there that he refused to sign. So Jay-Z got played. Stephen A., who talked about it and reported it, got played. And instead of saying, Roger Goodell played me, they went the other way and backed Roger Goodell. And I think that's important when in the lyric that Jay-Z says at MSG is that he's the only one who's not controlled. He is controlled too. He is controlled too. And Roger Goodell controlled him because he could not get on his mic and say, Roger Goodell, you played me. That was a sham workout. I wanted a real workout for Kaepernick.
0: Yeah,
2: that's the fact.
0: Because financially, that would have been very detrimental to Jay-Z at that point. And what's so upsetting, and I said this before, but I really want to repeat this, is that Goodell needed Jay-Z more than Jay-Z needed Roger Goodell. The difference between needing and wanting. Goodell needed Jay-Z. Jay-Z wanted that NFL money, and that's all it took. And that's the shame of it all. Because sometimes when people make these decisions, like sometimes you see famous actors do like crypto commercials or gambling ads or something. And I always watch that and I think, how much money is enough at this point? Like you've got some of these famous folks now worth hundreds and hundreds of millions of dollars. And it's like, you need that extra 75 grand for doing a crypto ad that you know is going to hurt people long run or a gambling thing that you know is going to imprison people in debt. I mean, is throwing more on the pile that important to you over you know, trying to actually stand for something. So I digress. The story of the summer, LeBron James, where does he go? The intrigue just keeps growing and growing by the day. Etan, start with you, man, as far as, I guess the way it is like, the way I think of these things, Etan, is where do I want him to go and where do I think he'll go? As I, and you know, it's not a case of just like having opinions, but there are tea leaves out there. And it's our job as opinionists to try to read those tea leaves. But the most amazing thing is that somebody in their 24th season still can control the narrative for an entire offseason.
1: Oh, it's definitely amazing, and it's a testament to him. You know, just watching, like, Stephen A. Smith was calling him an attention seeker and said he should have made his announcements a long time ago. I'm like, he's still weighing it. What do you even care? But, you know, it's interesting.
0: Hot kettle.
1: He called him an attention seeker. That's what he said.
0: Exactly. Hot kettle.
1: But, you know, looking at Philly, I heard he had a little bit of concerns about Embiid's health, and that's very understandable. You know, Miami, you know, reconciliating with, Pat Riley and everything would be cool. Of course, Cleveland going back, you know, for all of his roots in Cleveland, but it's interesting. And I don't know if it's fake or not, but you've seen this going around this morning is, Steve Kerr, kind of hinting, you might've been joking, but hinting that it's kind of in the bag that they got him going to Golden State. And so just looking at that team, I mean, I don't think that would be a bad option for him. I know they were trying to get Anthony Davis, you know, away from the Wizards. It doesn't seem like that's going to work. But him going to Golden State, actually, it might not be bad. The West is definitely very tough. But hey, you know, those are his options. Those are his options.
0: Don't sound, but Etan, you don't sound excited about him going to Golden State. Like, you don't think that's the most exciting, interesting option for him
1: to flex his skills. I think it would be, I think any of those options would be exciting, to be honest with you. I think it would be exciting if he goes anywhere. And the fact that he is able to command that level of excitement at his age is a testament to him. So I do think it would be exciting to see. You know, do I think they'll be able to get realistically past San Antonio or Oklahoma City or, you know, I mean, I guess you could even, you know, I don't know what Denver, but you imagine they're going to be back, Minnesota. But, you know, the West is pretty strong. So I don't know if it'll make an impact as much on the West. I think going to Philly, you know, barring if Embiid is healthy, which he hasn't been, but if he is, they could be a, you know, legitimate contender for, you know, the second or third spot because the Knicks is coming back for the first spot. You know what I mean? I think he'll be right there. So they'll be a legitimate contender for the second or third spot. So that's what I think. That's what I got.
0: Yeah. Better to be second or third than fifth or sixth or seventh or eighth. What about you, Chuck, as you think through the LeBron tea leaves? Where are you thinking you'd like to see him, and where do you think he'll end up?
2: Good question. I think I'd like to see him in the East for the reasons Etan said. It's so much weaker. Anyone, any good team has a shot, and you have to go through too many powerhouses in the West. So it's almost like a first-round game is against another powerhouse. Whereas in the East, you got to go against maybe one powerhouse in the Eastern Conference Finals. So I like Philly. Good point Etan makes about Embiid talking about his injury history and LeBron has concerns. But I almost feel like LeBron could take that load off. There's always the rush of Embiid to come back from an injury because if he doesn't come back, they might not even make the playoffs. But with Jaylen Brown there, they have so many weapons that if Embiid is not fully healthy, sit it out and they could win some games. Rest up and they could win some games. That pressure is removed, completely healed. So that is something to consider, though, of course, Embiid's health is always a wild card. And for the same reason I

0: LeBron is really something else. I was just thinking to myself that, like, I wrote about him when I first started sports writing, like literally like week one, 19 years old, and now I'm still yipping about him 24 years later, 23 years later, is just 24 years later, because he first, you know, blew up on that cover of Sports Illustrated as the chosen one when still in high school. Tony, here's a little bit of my take on it, and I want to really ask you if you think this matters. I always feel like LeBron, you know, it's very fitting that he runs a film studio now, because he's somebody who has always, I felt like, been in love, and he deserves this. This is not a critique, but he's been in love with his own narrative, like where he goes, when he goes there. It's like he's trying to write a story of his career. It's hard to ever see him like Carmelo. Remember when Carmelo finished up at Oklahoma City in Portland? And it's like, what does that really have to do, Portland, with Carmelo's career arc? Well, he wants a place to play, and that's offering him a spot, and that's how it is with most players. LeBron wants that narrative. And what team best fits that narrative for him? It seems like places that I'd like to see him play, like Denver, because I'd love to see him with Jokic, or Philly would be really interesting. But it just seems like it's only Miami and Cleveland that really checks that box of him saying, like, I'm going to go back and win one last title or whatever. I mean, so I don't know. What do you think about? Am I overstating it too much? Do you think the narrative obsession?
1: But you know, I like the narrative. I like that athletes can control the narrative. I like that you don't have to go to Stephen A. Smith for him to break the news. You know what I mean? You can break the news yourself. People still talk about the decision, and they're still so upset about it. But I looked at it completely different. I think it's empowering for athletes to be able to control their narrative, control their story, and control their own place in the media. Because he can do it himself. He doesn't have to allow all of these people to come out with it. I think it's great. So I have no problems with that. As far as the storybook endings, of course, I think from going back to Cleveland would be the best storybook ending. I don't know how well they would do. You know what I mean? But I think that as far as storybook, that would be great. But, you know, there's a story that would be attached to any of them, to be honest with you, any of those options. And that's a testament to him that he can create such buzz and excitement no matter where he goes from the options that we just laid out.
0: Boy, that's really true. And again, a hoops question, Atan and Chuck, by all means, chime in if you do. Does it affect you at all in terms of thinking of him at Cleveland? Like, how does this guy play with James Harden and Donovan Mitchell, both people who really want the ball in their hands at all times? LeBron, you know, you feel like he's kind of a Swiss Army knife. He could fit it in any situation. But that's a little tough for me because I want to see LeBron with the ball in his hands. So, and which it seems much more likely to happen in Miami, but him and Pat Riley, I mean, that ended ugly. No doubt about it. And I don't know the state of that relationship.
1: Yeah, but I think he can have the ball in his hands and distribute to Steph Curry. I think that would be pretty good, actually, to be honest with you. You know, and I think him in Philly really does look intriguing with a healthy Embiid, and that's always the caveat. But I hear what you're saying. Yeah. You know, I mean, but like I said, everywhere there's a storyline. Even going back to Miami, reconciling with Pat Riley, and you know.
0: Oh, great point! There, great point. What a narrative that would be.
1: That's what I'm saying. Everywhere he goes, there's some type of narrative. I mean, even in Golden State, you know, them reminiscing about winning the gold for USA, him and Steph, and you remember how exciting that was watching him and Steph just putting on a show and them. So there's narrative anywhere. And it's funny that he keeps saying that if the Knicks wouldn't have won the championship, there would have been no other list. He would have been with the Knicks. I think that's interesting that he just comes out so strong for the Knicks, you know, or his representation comes out so strong for the Knicks at this point. But, you know, I thought that was interesting.
0: All right. I got to ask just one follow up on that. LeBron saying, well, I would have been on the Knicks. Is that sort of like the thing LeBron always does? And that people always make fun of him for, that he's always like, well, of course, I knew that Spain and Argentina would make the finals. Like, he always likes to come in late. Like, yeah, I knew that would happen. Like, he's always like, well, you know, of course I knew that so-and-so would win the Oscar for best.

0: picture. It's like, what?
1: I didn't see it quite like that, but I hear what you're saying. I saw it as him thinking, you know, New York is a very attractive place. You know, I think that's another narrative that would have happened, that he wanted to bring, you know, a championship to New York and it be him. Then that's a great narrative. But now they won the championship, it's kind of different now. That's how I took it.
2: Yeah, so I took it the same way. I believed him. I believed him. And I think Rich Paul said that it, no doubt he would have come to the Knicks. He delivers a championship. That is a great story, but it doesn't make sense, because if he comes and the Knicks don't repeat, he's to blame. I wouldn't walk in that situation.
1: Right. I agree.
0: Yeah, that's not one you want to walk into right now. Not when the vibes are what they are.
2: Yeah.
0: And, you know, but I get from a narrative perspective, like, you know, the Knicks were apparently the top choice for him with the Heat when he was making the decision. It's not like he's new to New York. Another reason why I think he looked at New York is the narrative question. Like, the thought for him to bring a title to NYC after all those years, you know, it would have been a heck of a challenge. Of course, we were able to accomplish that with a 6-foot-tall second round draft pick leading the way. We didn't need the chosen one for that. Just throwing that out there. We have a chosen one. We were just smart enough to choose him.
2: You're right.
1: I don't want to ever like let down the fact that all those reporters were all talking bad about Jalen Brunson. That's the first thing I thought of when I saw him winning all those awards at the ESPYs and the Knicks sweeping everything. I was like, yep, all those reporters. It's just a great story to me. And, you know, I was just at Wizards camp, talking to the kids. I was talking about Jalen Brunson, how none of the reporters believed in him. They talked bad about him. I called them all haters. And then I related to them having haters in their lives and how they're going to have to prove them wrong. And it was great. And it translated and they got the message. But I'm going to keep on saying that. So all the reporters that are mad at me for continuing that narrative that they were wrong, y'all just going to have to keep being mad, because I would keep saying it. You know what I mean?
2: Hey, Atan, did those kids start working on their footwork shortly after?
1: 100%. And so you made the point, I think you, maybe Dave, no, Dave was making a point that the small, unathletic, you know what I mean, maybe not all sculpted body kids now have somebody to say, well, I see Jalen can do it, and I'm going to do it too. And they start working on the footwork and the defense, and you can see it when they started playing pickup. And that's the beautiful thing. When you can look at young kids saying pickup, and you can see who they're mimicking.
2: Yeah.
1: You know what I mean? And I saw your cats trying to mimic Jalen.
2: Are you seeing more pivot moves?
1: It was great. It was great to see. That's the Brunson effect.
2: Skill is coming back.
0: And I'll just say that in coaching this last season, I actually did have a player. She was the shortest person on the team. Shout out to Janice. I used to say to her all the time, you're tougher than a $3 steak. The rec team had to actually step in and stop her from playing with a taped up dislocated finger. They were like, you're 10 years old. You're not playing with a dislocated finger. But she was so insistent. I actually took her to the refs to be like, can she play? I wasn't the one to say you can't play. I was kind of like, dang, Janice. All right, let's ask them, you know? But Janice is all about Brunson, doing the footwork, all that stuff. So already that effect coming in. And again, as someone who does youth coaching, I'll take that over people being like, oh, I can shoot 30 footers too, like Steph. I'll take that any day of the week, because it's just
1: that
0: a more
1: realistic.
0: That was a rough stretch.
1: I was like, oh, what are y'all doing? They're trying to launch all these threes. That was a bad time.
0: That was a rough time for coaching in general.
1: Yeah, youth sports coaching. It was rough.
0: Shout out to all the youth coaches. Before we go to break, quick, Atan, how was Wizards camp? Can you give us a little sense?
1: Well, it was great. You know, we're gonna speak at a few more of their camps here at the end of July. It was great. You know, the young cat and the city is excited about the Wizards. So it's young people like, yeah. You know what I mean? We like how it's looking and everything. So there's excitement. And that's good to see, because there's been no excitement for a very long time here in D.C. with the Wizards. And anybody here knows that. So it's great to see how much they're looking forward to it.
0: That's awesome to hear. Times 100. Can't wait to – maybe we'll talk about that more in the weeks to come. I love hearing about the Wizards, the youth, and your work at that Nexus, man. That's really important stuff. But I digress. It's this about time at the halfway point of the show where we got to go to a station break. We are WPFW. This is The Collision. It is where sports and politics collide, and our home is at the place that is trying to change this world one broadcast at a time. We'll be back right after this.

0: We are back here on The Collision, where sports and politics collide. Atan, what were we listening to? Because that hit me. That hit me, man.
1: Yeah, that was Dayton. Dayton. He's down with Bizzle's crew, God Over Money crew. He's tough rapper.
0: It's really good. I love the Mobb Deep integration. You know, you can get me in 3 seconds with that. I'm like, okay, you got me. I'm in. All right, folks. We're doing a great time pacing on this very intense, action-packed edition of The Collision. The next couple things we're going to talk about, just in case people are tuning in at the bottom of the hour, we got to talk about Caitlin Clark and the latest with her own on-court antics and what they say to us. We also need to talk about this World Cup final, Argentina versus Spain, the political repercussions of such. And then we got to talk a little more about these ESPYs, but I digress. First and foremost, Atan Thomas, you really wanted to talk about this, and frankly, I do too. What's the latest we're seeing from Caitlin Clark, and what do we think about this?
1: So, you know, Chuck, you can explain it too, because I saw you tweet about it. You explain it? Break it down real quick.
0: Start, Chuck.
2: I can explain it. Caitlin Clark is morphing into John McEnroe and not the player John
0: That's
2: McEnroe.
0: So true.
2: you said Danny Ainge, which I thought was a great comparison, but in year three.
0: It's not good enough.
2: Actually, it's not good enough, DZ.
0: McEnroe's better. McEnroe's better. Go ahead. McEnroe's better.
2: John McEnroe and his petulance. For those who don't know about John McEnroe's petulance, Google it. But the difference is at least, McEnroe got a tech here and there. Last night, it was the latest meltdown. There was a play, pretty good defense. I watched the video many times. I didn't see any foul. We come back to the other end. And no foul was called. No foul was called, and I think that was the correct call. We come back to the other end, whistle blown, and Caitlin Clark just throws another tantrum. Lights into the referee. Lights into that ref. That any other player who they lit into would have got a tech. In the history of myself watching basketball in the NBA, would have got a tech to the point where the level of privilege Caitlin Clark has, the refs are scared to be part of the story now. This is how big the mob is. That's my interpretation of that. And this is coming a day after another meltdown. So what is happening is Caitlin Clark is slowly in year three becoming like her insufferable mob, that there used to be a gap between the mob and Caitlin, that they would complain about every foul. And I believe now she is believing the lies. She is internalizing the crowd around her and thinking they have a point, and she is acting like them. And that is very concerning and very dangerous, I might add, for everyone in the WNBA and outside the WNBA, particularly black women.
0: Yeah, and I'll throw it to you, Atan, for your thoughts on the latest antics. But I want to throw out there that at that game, she was 4 for 14 from the field and 1 for 8 on three-pointers. Now, I'm not taking that as a cheap shot because, you know, her stats across the board are quite good. She's a very, very deserving all-star, all of that. But I want to point out that she puts up some stinkers sometimes. And that's, you know, and so for her to go after the refs in the middle of a stinker of a game, to me feels also very Trumpist in its way. Like this idea of you just can't accept scoreboard the way Trump can't accept the 2020 elections. You know, you're going out there and just being like, excuse, excuse, excuse, me, me, me, complain, complain, complain. And so I'll throw out there, Chuck, while you're absolutely right about dangerous for black women, particularly the black women in the WNBA who get death threats for daring to guard her, I would also throw out there that it's awful for kids to be like, oh, you're having a bad game, then behave this way. And then it's almost like, and that's very Trumpist to me, like you're only the loser if you admit you're the loser, instead of just being like, well, wait a minute, we have a thing called a scoreboard.
2: Yeah.
0: And we have a thing called results. And frankly, we have a thing called truth. And it's a way of denying the truth, which is that Caitlin Clark, because think about what the story is now, Chuck. The story is not her 4 for 14 game. The refs messed her up. And the thing that really bothered me, and I think Caitlin Clark should be embarrassed to even say this, is she said afterwards, I had to play the rest of the game with a contusion on my leg. Yeah. What's another word for contusion? a bruise.
2: Yeah.
0: It's pro sports.
1: Yeah.
0: And just that kind of, especially when you think about that practically every player is playing with injuries every game and she's talking bruise. Okay, Atan, to you, sir.
1: Let me just say quickly, we can go on to the World Cup, you know, but I agree with both of you. There is nothing cute about a child acting like this or a grown person. You know what I mean? Why Caitlin Clark didn't get a tech, I have no idea. Any other player would have gotten a tech, kind of black or white. You know what I mean? Any player in the WNBA, they don't allow to act like that. But I want to add one more element to it. You know, last week you said she reminded you of Danny Ainge, Dave, Chuck. You said John McEnroe. That's a good one. Do you remember the girl in the red dress from the Charlie and the Chocolate Factory who always threw tantrums whenever they didn't get there?
0: Veruca Salt.
1: There we go, Veruca Salt. That's who she reminds me of. That's a good memory,
0: that is
1: too.
0: Hilarious.
1: That's who she reminds me of. Whenever
0: please, can we make that catch on? The Veruca Salt of the WNBA. Please make that happen, Adon.
1: That's what I saw when I was looking at the clip. I was like, she was throwing a full-out tantrum. I was like, wow. And then it's the coddling. You know what I mean? And the ref, who's black, she coddled her. And then you show the videos of when she's had that same interaction with her before. And it, you know, they're reminding me of this coach, I ain't gonna say the coach name, that coddled this other little girl on Baby Sierra's team. That's what it reminded me of a few years ago. And that's all I thought of. And I'm like, wow, this is a problem, because it's also happening in the school system. And you see little white girls throw complete tantrums and be treated and coddled and it's okay and rub their back and everything like that. Whereas black girls would tell you, you know what I mean? They roll their eyes and suck their teeth. They're like getting body slammed by the you know, the school police officer or whatever they're called. And so the real double standard is illuminated because other players are not allowed to do what Caitlin Clark does. So it definitely is a problem.
2: Yeah.
0: Wow. Yeah, no, you're right. In the broader sense, on numerous levels. And, you know, there's this expression, with great power comes great responsibility. And I feel like, Caitlin Clark, as somebody who a lot of people do look to, does not exercise that responsibility well in any way, shape, or form. You know, compare her to somebody like Olivia Miles or Paige Beckers, who also have great power in the league, and you think about the way they comport themselves. I mean, we're really talking about night and day. And this is actually a good segue to the World Cup because.
2: Can I slip one more thing in?
0: Go ahead, please.
2: Because there's something bigger that's going on that I think is somewhat related, in that I thought 3 years ago she would be a top three player by now, and she absolutely is not. And she's not even close. And Kareem had some words yesterday that got some attention. He said, Clark is very good, possibly a great player, but calling any one player the face of the league, absence the sort of on-court dominance of a Michael Jordan or LeBron, is an insult to an awful lot of great players. And he was getting pushed back from the mob, but I would agree with that. And what we hear from the mob is, listen, she's a cash cow, protector like Gretzky and MJ and Tiger. But we have to say something. Serena won the U.S. Open at age 17. Gretzky, as a rookie, won the Hart Trophy, was immediately the most dominant at 19 years old. Tiger won a Masters at 21. MJ dropped 63 in the playoffs, a record, in his second year. They all dominated immediately. So their crowd and their crowd and money and cash that they brought in, being dominant and being the best was part of that bargain. There is no player in the history of sport that didn't realize that promise and then continued to receive the sport. It'd be like Brian Bosworth coming with hype out of college, and then he fails, and then his crowd goes away. So we're seeing something we've never seen before. They are asking us to reward mediocrity in sport when it's always been on some level a meritocracy. So let's be clear. Caitlin Clark is shooting 33% from three. That is bad. That is like the 40th ranked. She has win shares, a advanced stat that's that's very popular. She's number 40 in win shares. There's no advanced stat that she's below number 20. She's not in the top 10 at all. We have to be real about this and look at her shooting percentage and be real. And then the worst part is, for the future, is that she's not ascending. Her record turnovers the first year have barely been mitigated. Paige Becker shot 33% as a rookie from three. Now she's at 38%. She went up 5 points from year one to year two. Caitlin is still shooting 33%. So instead of working on your game, instead of the people say to work on your game, her mom to work on her game, they're saying she's not being getting good calls. They're encouraging stupid logo three shots. So we have to come to grips that I don't think she's ever going to be the player that we thought that she might.
0: And you mentioned Paige Beckers, and I would just throw out there that Paige Beckers plays with the understanding that she's a role model. Asia Wilson does the same thing, plays with the because, you know, Atan, you and I have talked so much over the years about the blessing and burden, you know, those two words together, of being a pro athlete from a marginalized or, you know, group, and that being both a blessing and a burden, because you are put in a position of having to be representative of more than just yourself, which also gives you great influence, but it's also pressure that, say, a Peyton Manning never had to face. You know, as Chuck always points out, the white privilege of that. But there is the blessing that comes with that too. And I always like to look at what athletes embrace the blessing and what athletes embrace the burden. And Paige Beckers, Olivia Miles, Asia Wilson, you see them embracing the blessing. They're like, young people are watching us. We have accountability to every young girl that wants to play basketball. And with Caitlin Clark, it's like embracing the burden and being like, look at me. Oh, woe is me. Oh, I have a contusion on my leg. And it's like, come on, comport yourself with some dignity. And I'll say this again, Atan. I know, you know, I said it the other week, and I'll say it again. I would be so embarrassed if 11 members of Congress wrote a letter to my boss and said, we demand answers about your player getting fouled too much because she's white. I would be like, whoa, where is the nearest microphone? These people do not speak for me.
1: Yeah.
0: And instead, it's radio silence.
1: And you're right.
0: That's embarrassing.
1: I would be
0: embarrassed.
1: Yeah, I agree.
0: Yeah, so all right. So let's get to this World Cup. Atan, Argentina versus Spain on Sunday. The whole world is watching. Are you clued into this at all? Either the play, the politics, anything about it?
1: I am, and I'll be honest with you, the racism of Argentina makes it very difficult to root for them.
0: Yes.
1: The racism of their fans, the racism of their history, the racism of their representatives. I saw the image of the players, chanting some racial chant, I think they're on a bus. I mean, I couldn't root for them. That's my take. You know what I mean? Some people can separate all that from just the sport. I can't do that, so I'm hoping they lose.
0: They are the villains in this tournament, no question about it. Throwing to you, Chuck, are you following it, first of all, and where is your head at with this Argentina-Spain thing?
2: I'm rooting for Spain. I'm rooting for Spain for everything Atan just said about Argentina being racist, its history, and the current chance, but also what you said at the top. You know, when we have Israel and we have Palestine and there's a genocide that's still going on, and Spain has really led the way from the European country point of view as a government. Ireland's populace is ahead of Spain, but their government is behind. But from a government point of view, Spain is leading the way to, you know, call out this genocide and take a moral position. So on every societal level, yeah, we want Spain over Argentina.
0: Yeah, I think what I want our listeners to understand is that there's no event more political in the sports world than the World Cup. I mean, some of that is because the whole world is watching. And so, of course, then it becomes political with everybody rooting for their favorite country. And then you've got these competing nationalisms between the countries. And the sport is also so popular that whichever world leader is of the country that wins, this is historically true. They get a boost. They get a boost the same way the mayor of New York, Mamdani, got a boost from the Knicks winning. This is that on like a national level, they get a boost. So then I ask myself the question, okay, who's the leader of Argentina? Who's the leader of Spain? And the leader of Argentina who'd get a boost is this guy, Javier Milei. He's a billionaire friend of Trump. He's for cutting all of the programs. He's for building up the security state and all that stuff. Everything that Trump loves, he loves. Huge supporter of Israel. Benjamin Netanyahu was asked who he's rooting for in the World Cup, and he said Argentina. This is what he said. He said, not because of Messi, but because of the president, Milei. He's the real superstar.
1: Hmm.
0: That's what Netanyahu said. He said he's rooting for Argentina because he's rooting for Milei. That should tell you something. And then on the flip side of that, you mentioned, Chuck, as well, Israel and the issue of Spain. It's also like the recent news, which is that Spain refused the United States using their bases to launch attacks against Iran.
2: That's right.
0: And like, he straight up refused him, and Trump threw a fit in the Oval Office in front of the cameras and said, the United States is cutting off all trade with Spain. Now, that's probably an empty threat, but that level of rage, because Spain is like, nah, that war with Iran is stupid, it's murderous, it's terrible for Iran, it's terrible for the world. No, we're not helping you. And now, why is that so important? Because Trump has said that he wants to be on the field presenting the World Cup to the winning team.
2: Ooh.
0: If it's Argentina, he will be on that field, almost certainly with Milei, having themselves a moment for the whole world to watch. And if Spain wins, I promise you, Trump won't go anywhere near that field.
2: Yeah.
0: So that's a yet another reason to want to root for Spain, just straight up on political grounds.
2: That's a huge reason. And I don't think people realize how big the World Cup is. When they played four games on the same day a couple weeks ago, it had the ratings of four Super Bowls. So in America, the Super Bowl is king. They're having Super Bowls every day in these games and in the early rounds. This is how big it is. And when you talk about Netanyahu, it offends me a little bit as a Jew because Argentina took in 5,000 Nazis. They
0: it's
2: took
0: so
2: up 5,000
0: Nazis.
2: How is the Argentina friends to Jewish people? Which goes to show you Zionism is a white supremacist concept, part 57. So, you know, I think the issue is very clear about who we want to root for.
1: Dave, let me ask you.
0: Such a good point. Sorry, go ahead.
1: Can you repeat what you said earlier in the show? You compare the two different athletes and what they was representing. Do you remember that? Can you repeat that again? That's a good point that you made.
0: You mean about Caitlin Clark?
1: No. This is with, there was somebody from Spain who you said represents and says this. And you said somebody else from Argentina. So you said it in the beginning of the show.
0: Yeah. No, I was speaking more about the world leaders in that regard. Milei and Sanchez. Milei, he represents full support and 1,000% solidarity with not just Israel, but their every action in Gaza. Every step of the way, Milei was with the genocide. And Pedro Sanchez, the leader of Spain, every step of the way, he has opposed it. And so when you think about who is going to cheer if Argentina wins, they're the global villain right now. So basically, we're talking Buenos Aires and Tel Aviv will be rooting for Argentina. The rest of the world won't. And so, and when it comes to what Sanchez is trying to do in Spain, I'm not saying he's flawless. I don't want anybody to say that I'm saying that. I don't think any world leader is. There's always room for criticism. But his stances on Israel, Gaza, war in Iran, issues like social spending, issues like welcoming immigrants instead of demonizing them, as we do in this country and in Argentina with murderous results, I think the choice is clear. Not only because I frankly like the way Spain plays more than Argentina, but also because there are real life political repercussions as far as who wins this game.
1: That's my
0: general. Oh my goodness. It's 10:53. We're going to make it. We're going to make it. Etan, any thoughts? You mentioned the Knicks and the ESPYs before. Should we go straight to Steph or are we, you want to talk about the Knicks?
1: I know you want to say something. Go ahead and end it with your word.
0: I'm throwing this to Chuck with a softball. Chuck, thoughts on Steph winning the Muhammad Ali Humanitarian of the Year? Now, Steph does a lot in the community. I'm not denying that. But when you talk about Ali, Israel, Gaza, Steph, your thoughts, my man.
2: I thought it was ridiculous. I think we need to spend another show. I'm going to give you the mic in a second, but I think we need to spend another show talking about it. He does a lot of great things domestically. There's no question about that. But, you know, this is a global country, and he has invested in a lot of weaponry that kills Palestinians. And I haven't seen a single sports reporter go up to him and talk about it. And because Steph has such a humanitarian persona, because people love him, he is a likable guy. There's no question about it. Now, we can't have immunity that he can do and invest in terrible things and we not hold him accountable. But I think it deserves a much longer show. So I was almost disgusted because I think giving the humanitarian award, the people who are giving him the award know about these investments. They know, and they didn't care and gave it to him anyway.
0: And of course, pointing out as we wrap up the show that, you know, Muhammad Ali was somebody who stood both feet square with the Palestinian people and with a free Palestine for his entire life, visited refugee camps in the early 70s, not caring what it would do to his career, going to protests in the 1980s in support of a free Palestine. And so there's a real, for me, both political and moral disconnect, especially in 2026 of all years, of honoring somebody who invests an incredible amount of money in a venture capital that does surveillance and weaponry. So that's where I have to stand on that. I think that's just wrong. But I digress. We are out of time. Somehow we did get through all topics, even if we had to truncate the last one a little bit. Aton Thomas, any last thoughts?
1: No, great. We got through a lot. Great show as always.
0: Unbelievable. Chuck, thoughts from you, man, as we made the mad sprint to success.
2: No, I think we're good. I think we're good. We're going to stay frosty. Is that what's up next?
0: No, what's next is a reminder that Aton Thomas is the quintuple A, because that was an A-plus spoken word poem. Please do something on video. Aton, please do something on video with it so we can post it everywhere. That's important work. Thank you so much. Yeah, exactly. Thank you so much to Brian Bernard in the WPFW control room. Double B. And thank you so much, of course, Mike Nocella, always watching on the show, and the Nocella family. For everybody out there listening, please stay frosty. We are out of here. Peace.

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1: This Peace Talks radio episode is an archival program originally released some time ago. While there may be an occasional dated reference in the conversations, we felt that the near entirety of the episode remains relevant today. 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This is Peace Talks Radio, the series about peacemaking and nonviolent conflict resolution. I'm series producer Paul Ingalls, today with Megan Kamrick. As we've documented on our program from time to time, religion has been both a divisive agent in history, touching off much conflict, and a source of inspiration in resolving conflict. In recent years, for example, the Catholic Church has been mired in its very real and massive sexual abuse scandal, which has tarnished the faith's reputation globally. And yet, its history also holds many courageous stories of people working for peace, social justice, and economic equity. We're going to spend some time on those stories on today's program. Sometimes that socially conscious work has brought Catholics in conflict with more conservative elements in the church and in society. Sometimes it has cost them their lives. The lessons of their lives offer rich examples for all of us, though, regardless of our spiritual beliefs, on how to live more compassionately and justly. Today, Megan Kamrick talks with three guests. Later, Kerry Walters, discussing his book, St. Oscar Romero, Pastor, Prophet, Martyr. She also talks with Sister Simone Campbell, a contemporary advocate of social justice and one of the leaders of the Nuns on the Bus movement. But first, Kate Hennessy, who's the granddaughter of Dorothy Day, who co-founded the Catholic Worker Movement. The worker houses, which still exist today, embody the idea of radical hospitality, taking care of those most in need. Hennessy's book, The World Will Be Saved by Beauty, is an intimate portrait of Dorothy Day, who is a candidate for sainthood. But Dorothy Day's early life was definitely not religious. She wrote for leftist publications, and her friends were some of the most famous radical thinkers and writers in Greenwich Village in the early 20th century. She had a failed marriage, an illegal abortion, a child out of wedlock, and even attempted suicide. Dorothy Day was arrested several times in the 1920s with suffragists, and then under the Palmer Red Raids. But her life took a dramatic turn in 1927 when she became a Catholic. Here's Megan Kamrick with Kate Hennessy.
2: Who was Peter Morin and what impact did he have on her life?
3: It was a surprise. He was sent to her. She was working as a journalist and a researcher. She was covering these hunger marches. This was in 1932. The country at that point was just on the verge of falling apart. And she just said to herself, why am I here? What do I do? And she met Peter Morin. You know, at this point, my grandmother had had a very traditional religious instruction, and she knew nothing about the Catholic teachings on social justice. And Peter Morin just laid it all out to her, said, these are the teachings of the Catholic Church on social justice, and I have a program for how we can do this. Most people thought he was a little bit crazy, but my grandmother suddenly started hearing what he was saying. And she said, okay, let's start a paper. I can do that. They didn't start the Catholic Worker Movement. They started with just a paper that was meant to instruct people on the church's teachings on social justice. But you start talking about these things. And they started the paper in May of 1933, which, of course, was the worst year of the Depression. And people immediately started saying, well, where are these houses of hospitality? You know, where can we get help? We need help. And my grandmother, being very practical, said, okay, that's our next step. And before she knew it, she was the leader of a movement around the country of people opening up houses of hospitality, serving soup, giving clothing, shelter, which is, you know, still with us today.
2: Why was voluntary poverty so important for the people who would live at these houses, at the Catholic workers, and how did that relate to the nonviolence the worker also advocated?
3: There's this saying that people like to explain my grandmother's actions in that she would afflict the comfortable and comfort the afflicted. And one of the ways that she would do this, she says, we cannot be wealthy ourselves until other poor people that we're here to help you, because, you know, it's incredibly disrespectful for one thing. And also people don't believe you. You're not really going to change people's lives if you're coming from a position of comfort and privilege. And also there is an element for voluntary poverty that had to do with, we are a heavily consumer society. And we're seeing, I mean, of course, they were talking about this in 1933, but we really see it now, is that we can't keep consuming so much because we're doing great damage. We have to live simpler lives. Now, in terms of how that connects to nonviolence, I mean, one of the reasons that war happens is this desire to control for resources. A lot of our military strategies here in the U.S. are exactly that. You know, we're trying to have control over what we need from other countries. And so to simplify our lives makes it less imperative that we be a war economy.
2: You write that your grandmother, Dorothy Day, believed not only that she could change the world, but it was her obligation to do so. Why did she feel this so strongly?
3: It was harder for her to do nothing than to do something. And she definitely felt that she failed in her work. I mean, as an older woman, the last 3 years of her life, she felt her failures deeply, that she really tried to change the world. And what happened is that just that day in, day out, working to help people, you know, she lived at the Catholic Worker House in New York City. She never lived in her own place. She was with, you know, her movement day in, day out for almost 50 years. There didn't seem to be any end to it. There didn't seem to be any concrete change. But she says, you cannot do nothing. You know, you have to keep going, even in the face of failure. And she said, we have to expect failure. She said that, you know, after all, Jesus Christ was the world's greatest failure. He died on the cross.
2: She had a real fascination with people and their stories. How did that become part of the Catholic Worker ethos?
3: She was a writer, as I mentioned, so she was always looking to hear people's stories, and she was very, very good at just listening. Storytelling is probably the most powerful way for us to understand each other, to become more human to each other, and her ability to elicit these stories from people and then to write about them grabbed people's imagination and really set the framework, the foundation for the Catholic Worker. You know, one of my favorite writings from her are her obituaries of people. She just wrote these wonderful stories of who we each are. And I think that is what really helps change us much more than any other kind of statement of belief.
2: The descriptions you have of the Catholic Worker houses was very evocative. It was pretty chaotic. Why was that part of what the worker was like? I know they've been called anarchists. I don't know if they're strictly anarchists.
3: You know, anarchist is a word that is loaded these days. I mean, I think it's pretty much in people's minds of that violent anarchist, you know, out there to disrupt everything. And that certainly wasn't what they're about. What they're about is more of a personalism, more personal responsibility. That also required leaving people their freedom. The worker at various times has tried to institute rules and regulations, and some of the worker houses now around the country are very clear in their rules and regulations. But my grandmother believed that when you're living with people who are truly destitute, who have truly hit bottom, and those are the people that they were bringing into their homes, you have to give them their freedom and space and respect so they could do whatever they needed to do or not do. And I would say the Catholic Worker is kind of like a semi-controlled chaos. It's, I mean, it's a miracle that these houses are still with us. It's a miracle that this movement is still with us 86 years later.
2: Even in the early days of the worker in the 1930s, people began to speculate that Dorothy Day had mystical or saintly kinds of visions. Why did she provoke this kind of reaction, and how did she respond to that?
3: She had an extraordinary presence. You met her, you never forgot. I mean, I can't tell you how many times I've met people who said, I met your grandmother once when I was 18 years old for 10 minutes, and my life hasn't been the same since. So I think that there's this kind of fascination with, well, who was she? And there must be some kind of extraordinary mystical element to her. Now, I mean, I believe she was a mystic, but not in the term of kind of otherworldly. She was not that at all. She really had a firm grounding in this world while also really seeing the world beyond this world. I mean, I think mystics can really integrate, you know, that paradox. You know, in terms of visions and things like that, she had no patience for people's desire. I think she was visited by several nuns who said, we hear that you have visions. And she responded, yeah, visions of unpaid bills.
2: At the same time, people might be calling her a saint. Some people were calling her a communist. How did all of these labels fail to capture her complexity?
3: Well, I think we like to simplify things. She did not agree with communist policies and communist beliefs. She did not feel that we should rely upon the state for anything. So I think that's really hard for people to kind of to reconcile the fact that for some of her good friends were still members of the Communist Party, and yet she had no interest in that ideology at all. And so I think, you know, we try to kind of accept her or reject her based on these very simplistic notions, whereas, I mean, really, I think the bottom line for her is this human connection. That's what we are asked to do day in and day out, is to have this human connection. And that's not something, that's not a message that we are used to hearing.
2: In a sense, she seemed to be living what's called the Catholic consistent ethic of life, which never fits into one political philosophy because it opposes abortion, opposes war, it opposes capital punishment, basically violence in all forms. How did this affect how she was viewed?
3: You know, that term, consistent life ethic, that wasn't really used in her lifetime. That has kind of come after her life, and I think she would completely see herself in that. You know, every decade seems to go to lean one way or the other, and I'm not really sure where we are now, but I have great faith in her ability to keep influencing us even so long after her death. I mean, I think that's one of the extraordinary things about her, is that her presence is growing even more. Year by year, I'm seeing it grow more and more, which is just an extraordinary and a mystery. So I have great hope that her views will just keep sticking with us, that we'll keep, you know, asking these questions. Well, if I am against abortion, why am I supporting nuclear weapons? I mean, these are big questions which she keeps provoking us.
2: Dorothy Day and the Catholic Worker, as you say, were often ahead of later movements. She got involved in civil rights in the 1930s. She was a pacifist even during World War II, which was very controversial with a lot of her friends. She took part in anti-nuclear protests by refusing to comply with air raid drills. She wrote about Vietnam way back in 1954. And she wanted the bishops to speak out against nuclear weapons. Now, eventually they did issue a pastoral letter, but it was shortly after she died. Do you think she helped nudge the church and other Catholics on these issues?
3: Absolutely. I think she did. I mean, the fact that she was prophetic, you know, it's also hard. She certainly felt that she had been a failure. She also used to say, you never know. You throw a pebble into the pond and what ripples, where the ripples lead. You know, what she says is not easy. And we each generation seems to have to come to it in their own way, in their own manner. You know, the church actually is not making this easy either. I mean, you know, you still have bishops who are very pro-nuclear, even considering the vast damage that our nuclear arsenal can do today. I mean, it's extraordinary. It's unthinkable.
2: Your grandmother worked for voting rights, especially during the civil rights movement, of course, with the suffragists earlier on. She never herself voted. Why?
3: No, she didn't vote. This is a very tricky question. I mean, I've had people say to me, well, I'm not listening to your grandmother ever again. She never voted. You know, what does she have to say to us? Which I think is not really a fair assessment, because she spent her entire life trying to change the world. You know, she never told people not to vote. That wasn't her way at all. She, you know, was perfectly happy that people voted, but she herself was not going to do so because she did not believe that any answers lie within the government. What she was looking for was something that was completely outside of politics and that could not be addressed in the political arena. Now, that said, she also understood that, for example, with the, you know, civil rights, that had to be done legislatively, clearly. But she herself was, that was not her method. That was not her way. Her way was a much longer term. She believed in the long view. And what she meant by the long view was centuries. How do we work for true change? And change that we probably will not see in our lifetime. I think that we've kind of developed a crazy way of living in which we forget that we actually do need to live as if we will not see the fruits of our labors, and that that's absolutely essential for us as a community, as a society, as a species.
2: During the Vietnam War, she quoted St. James, who said the roots of violence are fear, lack of forgiveness, and greed. How did she and the Catholic Worker try to counteract those things?
3: Well, I think one of the elements definitely is the notion of voluntary poverty. You know, let's stop being personally needing more than what we need, you know, wanting more than what we need. Let's live more simply. You know, she also said that in the Catholic Worker, they experience all types of warfare. And she spoke of, you know, gender war, racial war, class war, you know, all these things. She says, you know, we live with this daily. We all live with this kind of level of violence. You know, in terms of disconnecting from war, you know, she said on a personal level, we just have to make decisions that are not, you know, to not be part of that industry. And it is, it's an incredible industry. A lot of people rely upon the military for their living. And she's saying, well, we have to start in a very personal level to make the decision not to do this. You know, she says nothing is solved through war. Who suffers the most in war? You know, it's the poor. It's the land. It's, you know, it's not the powers that be.
2: She also bring out how much joy she found in life, although she did struggle often with depression. How did she live that?
3: She had an incredible eye for beauty in so many ways, and she had to develop this because she lived in the worst neighborhoods of New York City. If I could tell you just how dreadful these Catholic Worker houses were, and she suffered from that. You know, this is not something that she would have chosen, but she had to develop this incredibly fine-tuned sense and wide varying notion of what beauty is. This is another one of these questions that I can't really answer. I mean, why did she love that quote from Dostoevsky so much, the world would be saved by beauty? I mean, what does that mean? What does beauty mean when we open ourselves up to whatever we find beautiful? And I think it can just be anything practically. You know, she loved opera. She absolutely would be transported when she would listen to opera. She loved art. She loved literature. She loved people. She loved people's faces. She loved, you know, a beautiful dish or, you know, anything, or a tree that was growing out on, you know, the sidewalk in these dreadful slums. I mean, she really could see these things, and they opened her up in a way that I think that we need, that there's some kind of transformation. And I'm not going to be able to explain this or articulate this clearly because I think this is another one of these mysteries. But when we open ourselves up to these moments of profound beauty, we are changed. And in our change, we can then change the world.
2: She wanted others to find their vocations. And I mean, not necessarily religious vocation like a priest, but what you're meant to do in life. And she said, you will know your vocation by the joy it brings you. She struggled for many years to find her path. What do you think was her vocation?
3: Oh, she was very clear on what her vocation was. She says, writing is my vocation. I'm a writer. what she struggled with until Peter Morin showed up and then they fell into starting the Catholic worker movement was how to combine these two worlds that she now found herself in. You know, one was the world of the journalist, the radical journalist. You know, all her friends were of that radical era of the 1920s, and then with her newfound faith, which was not at all involved with these things. So that was the struggle, you know, of how to integrate these two parts of her lives. And then the Catholic worker provided that. In terms of what she was speaking to of others about vocation, yes, this, she was not speaking about a religious vocation. She was speaking about what is it that we are each called to do. For me personally, to hear her say, you will know your vocation by the joy it brings you, this was an incredibly important formative experience for me to hear her that, because, you know, I can't tell you how hard it is to be a granddaughter of someone who is so intense and so powerful and so focused. I just felt like, well, there's no way I can ever be as focused as she was. And who am I meant, you know, who am I? What am I meant to do? It was really a struggle for me. But when I read that, that was like this light bulb went off in myself. Now, I think the second thing about, I just wanted to say about finding your vocation is that we have kind of confused, you know, finding our vocation with finding our career. And she wasn't saying that at all. She said, well, oftentimes your vocation will not earn you any money. That is a distinction that has to be made, that, you know, she's not saying that we need to find how we're going to make money. We need to find what we are meant to do and do whatever it takes to follow that vocation. We all live compromised lives. We all have to compromise in some way. We can only do our best and do what we need to do while also doing what we have to do, which may be two separate things.
2: She's a candidate for a canonization for sainthood. How would she react to that?
3: Oh, she would have no interest, ultimately. She just said, do the work, do the work. You know, she loved the saints herself, and she found them incredibly important. She's also famously quoted as saying, don't call me a saint. I don't want to be dismissed so easily. And people see that as kind of like, well, then let's not make her a saint. She doesn't want to be one. But I think that that's not the point at all. For one, it's not her call. This is not her decision. This is a decision for those of us who she has left behind, and we're trying to make sense of the world. Also, you know, what she was saying is the fact that people

0: Take as many steps as you can. Bear witness. Stand fast. Huddle together in faith and community. And dream. We have, she said, a responsibility to hope and to dream of a better world.
1: That was Kate Hennessy. Her book about her grandmother is The World Will Be Saved by Beauty. There are more than 200 Catholic worker houses in the U.S. and internationally, and the newspaper co-founded by Day is still being published. All of Day's own books are still in print as well. Dorothy Day died in November 1980. Earlier that same year, Archbishop Oscar Romero was murdered in El Salvador. When we come back, we'll talk with Professor Kerry Walters about his book, Oscar Romero, Pastor, Prophet, Saint, when Peace Talks Radio continues after this break.

0: This Peace Talks Radio episode from our archive was released some time ago. 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I'm series producer Paul Ingalls with Megan Kamrick. 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Those programs are also on iTunes, too, as podcasts. We continue our show now on Catholic peacemakers with a look at Archbishop Oscar Romero of El Salvador. As we noted, Romero was assassinated in 1980 while saying Mass, and he was canonized in 2018. He was a retiring and somewhat conservative priest, but he was galvanized in the last years of his life to speak out against the violence in El Salvador. Romero took up the cause of the poor and finally called directly upon the military to stop the repression of campesinos and activists. In doing so, he incurred the wrath of the government, which was supported by the United States. Kerry Walters is a professor emeritus of philosophy and peace and justice studies at Gettysburg College. He wrote the book, St. Oscar Romero, Pastor, Prophet, Martyr. Now, later during the interview, we'll hear part of the homily Oscar Romero gave the day before he was killed, and part of the same sermon dramatized in the film Romero, starring the actor Raul Julia as Oscar Romero.
1: Throughout most of his life, he did help the poor a great deal, but did he criticize the structures of poverty?
2: He finally began to in the last 3 years of his life. Before then, he had been a pretty traditional cleric. And so in the early years, he really wasn't concerned about social or economic institutions that were oppressive. It was only after he became archbishop, only after he began to make personal contact with people, that he began to reflect upon what it was in the society that was causing such suffering.
1: Your book is titled St. Oscar Romero, Pastor, Prophet, and Martyr. What was he like as a pastor?
2: He was an incredible pastor from everything that I've been able to read. Despite those dry years between 1967 and 1974, when he was basically a diocesan administrator, and which he later called the worst years of his life, he seemed to have a great deal of empathy as a pastor. He would climb on mules and go into the highlands and the jungles to visit tiny little villages to confirm kids. His door was always open to anyone who wanted to see him. The people loved him. Unfortunately, his fellow priests tended not to be as fond of him.
1: In the 1960s, two fundamental shifts took place in the church. There was Vatican II and then the Medellin Conference. How did these affect Oscar Romero?
2: Romero fought tooth and nail against the Medellin Conference and its

0: insistence that the churches in South America, the church's proper role was to try and raise the living standard of those who were oppressed and poor. The church called it the preferential option for the poor. On the other hand, he seems to have accepted, even if initially a little reluctantly, the social teachings that came out of Vatican II in the early 60s. And so for a few years, it seems to me he can be reasonably described as waffling between two polarities that he couldn't quite reconcile in his own mind. On the one hand, a distrust of the Medellin, preferential option for the poor. On the other hand, an embrace, tentative though it may have been at first, of Vatican II's social teachings. The social teachings of the church, beginning with Leo and continuing to the present day, all rest upon one fundamental conviction, and that is the inherent dignity of the human being. If one accepts that human beings possess an inherent dignity because they're made for Romero in the image of God, then it follows that they need to be treated in appropriate ways, and treated not just as individuals in appropriate ways, but as members of society.
1: The idea of the Christian-based communities emerged from Medellin as well. What were these and why were they so important in El Salvador in the 70s and in Oscar Romero's life?
0: A base community was a circle of people in villages, usually campesino people, who would meet periodically to read or to have read to them, if they couldn't read, certain portions of the scripture and then discuss how the scripture related to their own lives. It was an attempt to make the Bible come alive and to try and show people that the suffering and the oppression that they may be experiencing wasn't necessary. It wasn't a punishment for their sin. It wasn't just the way things were, that God, through the Bible, had preached the upside-down kingdom in which want and disparity were missing. Oscar Romero despised these base communities when they first began. But again, part of his conversion was to recognize that the campesinos, which like most South American clerics of the time he was rather disdainful of, had a great deal of lived wisdom to not only offer one another, but to offer people like him.
1: They also became sources of suspicion, of course, to the military government that they were actually communist cells or fomenting revolution.
0: They certainly did, and it wasn't unusual for government forces to raid villages that had base communities and to disappear members or at least leaders of the base communities.
1: Romero was very suspicious of liberation theology. Could you explain what that was and why he disliked it?
0: Yeah, liberation theology arose from the material situation, economic situation and political situation in South America. It was an attempt to try and apply the basic social teachings of the church to the concrete facts on the ground in South America. Most of the liberation theologians were pretty impressed by Marxist methodology. They didn't buy into, with a few exceptions, they didn't buy into the materialism of Marx, but they thought that Marx had a pretty good methodological explanation for why structures of oppression arose in the first place. What Romero objected to initially was what most of the more traditionally minded clerics objected to. He feared that Marxists and communists were simply using naive churchmen in order to foment a communist revolution.
1: He's such an interesting bundle of contradictions. He was devoted to Ignatian spirituality, yet for many years he was hostile to the Jesuits, the order founded by St. Ignatius. And he was also close to Opus Dei, a very, very conservative group associated with wealthy and powerful people in Latin America. How did he encompass these huge contradictions?
0: Yeah, isn't that interesting? I've always been struck by those contradictions in Romero's life. Jesuits were looked at with a great deal of suspicion by the establishment because they were seen as liberation theologians who wanted to upset the social order. And you're absolutely right, Megan. Romero fought with them throughout these dark years of his between 1967 and 74. He accused them of fomenting dissent in El Salvador. He tried to close down Jesuit-run schools. And you're also quite right about the Opus Dei. You would think that if there was any person, at least in the last 3 years of his life, who wouldn't be sympathetic to Opus Dei, it would be Romero. But in point of fact, if we read his letters and some of his journal entries, he apparently derived great spiritual strength from Opus Dei. His confessor was a member of Opus Dei. And until the day he died, Romero was a dedicated supporter of Opus Dei.
1: When he was named Archbishop of San Salvador in 1977, he was considered to be someone who wouldn't rock the boat. He was malleable. But you write that change was actually already happening in him. Can you talk more about that?
0: He had a kind of a meek demeanor for most of his life. And so it was easy, I think, for power mongers to believe that this was a guy who could be easily controlled. He also tended to be rather shy. He was never terribly comfortable in social gatherings. He just seemed, as you put it, very malleable. And so when the Archbishopric of San Salvador became open after Archbishop Chavez announced that he was going to retire, everybody who was in government immediately thought of Romero as a replacement because they thought he would be their archbishop. In point of fact, though, he had begun to have grave doubts about the oligarchy that basically ran El Salvador. He had gone to seminary in Rome with one of the sons of the oligarchy and was quite fond of him. And through him had come into personal contact with a lot of the ruling class in El Salvador. That may be one of the reasons why they thought he was their guy. They could manipulate him. But the more he came to know them and began to look at their lifestyle, the more things began to stick in his craw about the social institutions that defined El Salvador at the time.
1: And of course, this in the 70s, the violence was escalating.
0: It was just hard and would continue to escalate. And not only to the end of his life, but after his life, when he was assassinated, civil war, of course, broke out and ripped the country apart.
1: Romero was introverted. He was shy. He didn't make friends very easily. One unlikely friend was a Jesuit priest, Rutilio Grande. He was murdered not long after Romero became archbishop. How did this become a turning point for him?
0: Isn't that strange that these two men would have become friends? Yeah, Rutilio was a Jesuit. He had psychological difficulties all of his life, but he was absolutely committed to the idea of base communities, of empowering campesinos both materially and spiritually. And so in a move that was really quite unusual for Jesuits in El Salvador at the day, he went out and lived with the campesinos. He dressed like the campesinos did. He insisted that they not call him Father Rutilio. Needless to say, this raised a lot of anger on the part of the powers that be because they rightly saw Grande trying to subvert their authority. And in February of 1977, they assassinated him, along with a few other people who were in a vehicle with him. He had been the master of ceremonies at Romero's installation as archbishop. And so when Romero heard that Grande had been assassinated, he immediately took off for the small village in which Grande's body lay. And when he saw the state of the body, one onlooker said that Grande had been shot so many times that he had practically disintegrated. He had this tipping point that I think had been building for a few years and realized that not only were campesinos in danger, but the church was also in danger, and that people who stood up for, say, the social teachings of the church, or even just common decency, ran great risk in El Salvador of the day.
1: What was his vision for nonviolence and the church's role?
0: He was absolutely convinced that individuals, as well as institutions like the church, as well as society at large, if they were to thrive spiritually and materially, had to somehow comport themselves to the vision of peace and equity and compassion and kindness and love that was preached and practiced by Jesus. Any institution or any action of people in charge that violated that Christocentric vision was something that he simply felt he had to speak out against in his 3 years as Archbishop of San Salvador. And he did. In sermons, in pastoral letters, on the radio, and on loudspeakers strapped onto the back of Jeeps.
1: He brought this message of nonviolence. Also, there was, of course, insurgent groups popping up all around the country. armed insurgent groups in response to this, and he also tried to bring this idea of nonviolence there unsuccessfully.
0: Yeah, in a certain kind of way, he was caught between a rock and a hard place, because after a certain point, the ruling junta came to deeply distrust him, and in fact to despise him, because of what they considered to be his betrayal of them. They had put him in charge of the archbishopric, and here he was doing all of these horrible things that the liberation theologians talked about. And on the other hand, some of the insurgent groups, which were primarily Marxist and were deeply suspicious of the church because of the way the church had partnered with the oppressive state for so many years, were also deeply distrustful of him. It must have been a lonely place for him to be.
1: In his last 3 years of his life, the violence continued to escalate. I mean, just before he was murdered, there were dead bodies, mutilated bodies in public places daily as a threat to anybody else to take action or to resist. And priests were murdered. He received death threats. He was also battling within the church. Why was he running afoul of the church hierarchy?
0: Yeah, it was a frightening time. I can't even imagine being a priest during that era in El Salvador. One of the most popular slogans that you saw spray painted on walls everywhere was, "Be a patriot, kill a priest." And there were several priests during his archbishopric in San Salvador who were, in fact, murdered. One of them, at least one of them, someone who he had ordained. He ran afoul of the bishops. Not all of the bishops, but most of the bishops in El Salvador, because they thought that he was a radical. They thought that he was naive and was being manipulated by the leftists, and they did everything that they could to get in his way.
1: And yet, you write, even though it was this difficult time, kind of the last year of his life, he found an inner peace.
0: Yeah, that's interesting too, isn't it? When he finally became a bishop in his own right, and then became archbishop, I think he began to see that this is where God, if you want to put it in terms like that, had been leading him all along. He was no longer doing office stuff, if you will. He was now finally being a pastor. And he was being a pastor not just to individuals, but he got the sense that he was a pastor to the entire nation. Because what he was trying to do was to remind El Salvador that it was named after the Savior, and that it, as a consequence, had a role to play in the world that he considered to be all important, to manifest the Christological heart of love and liberation and freedom.
1: He had this innate timidity, and he was very insecure, as you mentioned before, and self-critical, which is kind of remarkable when you think about how outspoken he became just before his death. How did this manifest?
0: If you read his sermons that were delivered every Sunday in the cathedral in San Salvador, they take your breath away. Not only are they wonderful pastoral sermons, but they also almost always challenged not only the ruling junta, but also challenged the United States for supporting the juntas. A good deal of his Sunday sermons, which were broadcast all over the country, tens of thousands of people listened to them, was a running chronicle of the week's news in which he would analyze events that had happened. This many people had been killed. This village had been attacked. And those sermons, the powers that be eventually decided, were probably the single most dangerous weapon that they had had wielded against them. Romero, the pastor, was concerned with nurturing both the spirit of individuals and what he would have called the kingdom of God. What he was interested in was trying to help people recognize that they could live fuller, more richer lives, but that the necessary condition for doing so had to be to do something about the oppressive institutions and structures that were in El Salvador at the time. He never played the zero-sum game that I think a lot of politicians then and now play. He was always willing to listen. He was always willing to try and see where the other person was coming from, just so long as they could agree on the ground rules of nonviolence.
1: As you mentioned, he also called out the United States for supporting the Salvadoran military and government. He wrote a letter to President Jimmy Carter in an effort to stop that support. He also read this letter out loud during his homily.
0: Yeah, it's amazing, isn't it? I mean, not only is he usurping the prerogative of government by writing directly to the President of the United States, but he also is announcing it without any inhibition whatsoever over national radio and reading the letter. In those days, of course, there was this Cold War going on in which the United States was absolutely convinced that if a single country in Central America, quote unquote, fell to the communists, then the domino effect would kick in and pretty soon Soviets would be in San Francisco and San Diego. And so the United States was deeply invested in propping up the right-wing juntas that El Salvador suffered under during Romero's lifetime. And as a consequence, sent a lot of money, sent a lot of armaments, and by the time he died, they were sending actual advisors, military men who trained El Salvadoran troops on the ground. In addition, a lot of El Salvadoran officers who were headed for high rank were being sent to the School of the Americas at Fort Benning, Georgia, where they learned methods of counterinsurgency.
1: He feared his own violent death, but that didn't stop him from speaking out. His last homily was particularly provocative, but it's chilling to hear it, knowing that he was killed just a day later, as he said mass. Who killed him?
0: Well, we don't know even to this day, but it's pretty clear that he was assassinated on the orders of one of the death squads that had become so popular in El Salvador at the time, and almost certainly on the direct orders of Daubuisson, who was an army officer, but who also was deeply implicated in the death squads. Romero's assassination, you're right, occurred right after this incredible sermon, in which he basically said to the armed forces, and there were lots of them in the cathedral at the time listening to him, stop the oppression.
2: Yo quisiera hacer un llamamiento de manera especial a los hombres del ejército.
3: I'd like to make an appeal in a special way to the men in the army. Brothers, each one of you is one of us. We are the same people. The farmers and peasants that you kill are your own brothers and sisters. When you hear the words of a man telling you to kill, think instead in the words of God, "Thou shalt not kill." No soldier is obliged to obey an order contrary to the law of God. In his name, and in the name of our tormented people who have suffered so much and whose laments cry out to heaven, I implore you, I beg you, I order you, stop the repression!
2: Les suplico, les ruego, les ordeno en nombre de Dios, cese la represión.
1: It just reminds me of Martin Luther King's last sermon.
0: I think that's a really good comparison, as a matter of fact. It seems to me that both King and Romero had a pretty good idea that things were going to end badly for both of them. It's paradoxical, isn't it, Megan? You can't really, in some situations at any rate, preach the gospel of peace and nonviolence without inviting violence to be thrown at you. And I think both of those men had a pretty good idea that that was going to happen. I know that Romero, in the last weeks of his life, insisted upon driving wherever he was going by himself. Usually he had a chauffeur, usually he would have a couple of friends with him, but he started driving by himself, and when one of his friends said, "What are you doing?" he said, "I don't want anybody else to die because of me."
1: When you go to El Salvador, I've been a couple of times, his image is everywhere. The country is engulfed in violence. Still, it's different violence, but it's a legacy of those days. What do you think is Oscar Romero's legacy?
0: Yeah, that's a great question. I think ultimately his legacy is one of hope. Hope is faith projected into the future that influences the way we live in the present. And what Romero and a couple of his associates did during his short time as Archbishop was to give the people of El Salvador hope. Once again, he assured them that the oppression under which they suffered wasn't written in stone by the finger of God, but that it was the consequence of oppressive structures that were made by humans and could, as a consequence, be fixed by humans. This hope of a better world once again was centered squarely and always in what Romero took to be Christ, the center of all existence, and that only tended to deepen the hope that he felt and that he conveyed to people. It's amazing. A man who was bookish and shy and reticent and for a long time was a real company man when it came to the church just blossomed towards the end of his life into, well, into a saint, a bona fide saint.
4: That was Kerry Walters, author of the book Saint Oscar Romero, Pastor, Prophet, Martyr. Romero was canonized in 2018. As with our other guests, you can hear Megan's complete interview with him on our website, peacetalksradio.com. Just look for the June 2019 episode. Just ahead, we'll hear from a contemporary advocate for social justice, Sister Simone Campbell, after this break on Peace Talks Radio.

0: This Peace Talks Radio episode from our archive was released some time ago. While there may be an occasional dated reference in the conversations, we felt that the near entirety of the episode remains relevant today. I'm Paul Ingalls with Megan Kamrick, and this is Peace Talks Radio, the series and podcast on peacemaking and nonviolent conflict resolution. 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Today, Megan is exploring Catholic peacemakers, including St. Oscar Romero and Dorothy Day. And now, we turn to a woman carrying on those same traditions today. Sister Simone Campbell is director of the network Lobby for Catholic Social Justice. She's also the leader of Network's Nuns on the Bus campaign, which launched cross-country trips starting in 2012 to visit communities and respond to policies they believe hurt the vulnerable in American society.
1: What does following the gospel mean to you?
2: For me, following the gospel is doing what Jesus did, which is always walking towards trouble. He walked towards the Pharisees and Sadducees, the ones that asked him, you know, those tricky questions and tried to trap him. He walked towards the Roman centurion, who was the outsider, the suspicious one. He walked towards the lepers, the ones who were most outcast by their society. And he then created friendship with the apostles, with those around him. And so living the gospel for me is being willing to walk towards trouble and make friends in the process. It's kind of simple.
1: You have chosen to engage in the political process and push back. Why did you decide that that was a path you wanted to follow?
2: Oh, glory. I like to blame it on the Holy Spirit again, but our foundress was the first woman in parliament in Hungary in the 20s when she was the head of our community. So we've always had these political roots, and that kind of stirred my imagination. I'm kind of political, and but then we're all social workers, and I discovered I'm not such a good social worker. I'm not very patient. And so I was doing community organizing and discovered that I wanted to go to law school because I hate power imbalance. So I wanted to be able to argue with legislators and go toe-to-toe. So I went to law school, and then I discovered I like practicing law. So then I started a low-cost legal service center in Oakland, California, served the needs of the working poor for 18 years, and but it had always been my vision, my goal for myself to do public policy eventually. And I think it's because you can have a bigger impact on the lives of people all across the nation, people you'll never know. Let me give you an example, is that we lobbied on the Affordable Care Act. I had the honor of writing what's called the Nuns' Letter, which was signed by 58 Catholic sisters. It became the tipping point for getting health care passed. Do you know, because we helped get this law passed, 23 million Americans have access to health care who did not have access beforehand? I think that's a pretty good return on investment. So,
1: you write in your memoir, people want to turn away from pain and poverty and difficulty, but that's where life is.
2: Oh, absolutely. I am really concerned that we've got all these ads on television to take away every conceivable pain that exists, because what it does is it numbs us to the reality of life. And it also makes us self-contained individuals. We're not meant to be that. We're communal creatures. We're meant to be in relationship with each other. And I think one of the big challenges of our time is this hyper-individualism, that we can do it alone.
1: Do you think that fosters violence and conflict?
2: Oh, absolutely. Mm-hmm. Absolutely. Because I need to protect mine. Nobody's going to protect me. Nobody has my back. So I'm always afraid. So I'm always heightened vigilance. And that, we know, then creates more trigger reaction, the fear factor. It's nuts. Our security is in being with each other, in knowing each other, talking to each other, being in relationship. What I've learned is having a broken heart then allows me to have room for everyone. Let me tell you a story about, you know, when you do these Nuns on the Bus. Well, on the bus, we were in Savannah in October. We were doing a town hall. We had all these people here, and we got talking about the problems they were facing and all this. And a woman about, I don't know, 35, 40, stood up and said that she just wanted to ask us to remember her neighbor who had three young kids who had died the day before because she hadn't been able to afford her asthma inhaler. because she didn't, South Carolina hadn't expanded Medicaid, so she had no access to health care. Well, that just broke my heart. I mean, a woman in our nation died, a mother in our nation died because she couldn't afford access to health care because of the willful refusal of South Carolina to expand Medicaid when they could provide care to everybody. Oh, that's just wrong. But the thing, having a broken heart then creates then compassion and connection. So she will always be part of my story, a part of who I am. And I don't even know her name, but she lives inside of me. And when someone else lives inside of you, isn't that what this life's about, is to be community together?
1: You spoke at the Catholic Theological Union in 2018, and you said spiritual sustenance is necessary to change injustices. What did you mean?
2: See, I have to know you matter to me. I have to know that I matter to you. I have to know that we are all in this together, and my work, I can't do this work just for me. That'd be nuts. But to do it for us, to be one body, to be connected, that's for me where the energy comes from. And Pope Francis, in his exhortation on holiness, I never think about being holy, but he's got these five indicators of holiness. And he says the first one's perseverance, but it's only because we're rooted in what really matters. The second one is joy and a sense of humor. Now that one I like a lot. The third one is passion and boldness. Because if you come from a spiritual place and we're not afraid for ourselves, you can leap and you can be engaged. The fourth is doing it in community, where we do it together. And the fifth is living in constant prayer. Now some people think that's being in church. No. Living in constant prayer just means breathing and knowing I need help. I need your help. I need everybody's help. I'm willing to help too. Let's be a part of this. It's that rootedness in the integration of the fact that we're one body, that we're all together. That's where justice comes. I couldn't do this work if I thought I was doing it alone.
1: In 2012, the Vatican, under the former Pope, Pope Benedict, investigated the Leadership Conference of Women Religious, which is the largest group of Catholic nuns in the U.S., for being focused too much on social justice and not enough on abortion and homosexuality. The Vatican criticized you and your sisters for espousing, quote, certain radical feminist themes
2: incompatible with the gospel. I know, isn't that great?
1: And people who didn't grow up in the Catholic tradition may wonder why you stay within an institution that seems determined to dissuade you from a path you feel so passionate about.
2: The misperception is to equate the church with the leadership. The church is not the leadership. The church is the people of God. It's all of us together. It was painful to be criticized by the Vatican. I mean, who could believe it? So the Vatican gave us all this notoriety. And then the question was, how do we stay faithful to mission? Kaboom, nuns on the bus.
1: There are people who have similar social justice goals to you and to Network, but they might be uncomfortable with having religion play a role in our political system, which is supposed to have a separation of church and state.
2: People get the separation of church and state wrong all the time. They think that that means religious people shouldn't be involved in the state. No, no, no, no, no. It means that the state shouldn't be promoting any religion, shouldn't establish a religion, and don't suppress any church in the United States. Thomas Jefferson, who was not a religious man, said that people with religious values needed to be involved in the government and act on those values for democracy to survive. Because otherwise we would have a valueless society, and that would never work. So I'm just doing what Thomas Jefferson said.
0: That was Sister Simone Campbell, director of the Network Lobby for Catholic Social Justice and leader of the Nuns on the Bus movement. As with all of our guests, you can hear Megan's complete interviews on the June 2019 page, Catholic Peacemaking Icons, at peacetalksradio.com. 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
1: Welcome to the Shortwave Report. I'm your host and producer, Dan Roberts. 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In today's edition, you'll hear reports from NHK Japan, France 24, Radio Havana Cuba, and Germany's Radio Deutsche Welle. We will begin with NHK Japan. Sales of electric vehicles more than doubled in the past 6 months in Japan due to generous government subsidies. The journal Nature published research warning that climate change threatens 30% of edible and medicinal plants used by indigenous people in the Amazon. Last month was the hottest ever recorded in Western Europe. On Wednesday, the U.S. continued destroying infrastructure in Iran, with Trump threatening war crimes next week. Rescuers in Venezuela are still finding some survivors from the earthquakes, but the known death toll is over 4,500. NHK Japan.
2: Sales of electric vehicles in Japan more than doubled in the 6 months through June from the same period last year. Automakers say new models and generous subsidies are attracting buyers. Industry groups say nearly 60,000 EVs were sold, a jump of 2.1-fold. That accounts for about 3% of all passenger vehicles bought in the country in the period. In January, the central government raised the purchase subsidy for passenger EVs by more than 40% to as much as 1.3 million yen. That's about $8,000. Dealers report the subsidies are helping sales along with new models. Honda Motor says a high-performance vehicle it launched in May has attracted more than 10,000 orders. Some buyers reportedly have to wait until next year for delivery. Meantime, the Tokyo Metropolitan Government in July boosted its EV subsidy by 30% to a maximum 1.3 million yen. A Swiss research team warns climate change threatens roughly 30% of edible and medicinal plant species used by Amazonian indigenous groups. Amazonia harbors more than 10% of Earth's terrestrial biodiversity and is home to more than 400 indigenous groups. The findings by the researchers on how climate is affecting indigenous populations were published this month in the journal Nature. They found local people use around 5,800 native plant species. They predict about 30% of the species and 20% of their associated services, such as food and medicine, may disappear by the year 2080 due to climate change. The researchers also warn many of the indigenous group languages, which are vital for passing down knowledge about these plants, are endangered as well. They stress the need to address the entire socio-environmental sphere rather than its parts in isolation. Now, last month was the hottest June ever recorded in Western Europe. According to an EU climate monitor, the average temperature was an unprecedented 20.7 degrees Celsius. The Copernicus Climate Change Service said on Thursday the figure was 3 degrees above the baseline 30-year June average for the continent. An intense heat wave hit much of Europe in the second half of the month. The mercury topped 40 degrees in various locations, leading to deaths from heat stroke. Wildfires also erupted due to dry, searing conditions. Now, the service said June 2026 was the second hottest June globally. Average temperatures reached just above 16.5 degrees. The announcement said the figures reflect how profoundly the climate is changing. It added, the result is more intense heat waves, warmer oceans, and growing risks for people, ecosystems, and infrastructure in Europe and beyond. The U.S. military says it's completed a new wave of strikes against Iran. It marks the fifth day in a row U.S. forces have conducted attacks. The U.S. Central Command announced the strikes began at 6 a.m. U.S. Eastern Time on Wednesday and lasted for 90 minutes. It said the strikes are designed to further degrade the military capabilities Iranian forces have used to attack commercial shipping in the Strait of Hormuz. President Donald Trump said on Tuesday the country's military would attack Iran's power plants and bridges unless Tehran resumes negotiations with Washington.
3: Next week it gets really bad for them because next week comes the power plants, next week comes the bridges. We're going to knock out all their power plants, we're going to knock out all their bridges unless they get to the table and negotiate.
2: Trump made the comment in an interview with Fox News Channel's Trey Yingst on Tuesday. He said his representatives spoke with the Iranian side earlier in the day, passing on a message insisting that Tehran make a deal. He said if they don't, Iran is not going to have anybody or anything left. Rescuers in Venezuela are continuing to search for people still missing after last month's devastating earthquakes. Venezuelan authorities say 4,561 people have been confirmed dead since two earthquakes hit the Latin American nation on June 24th. The coastal state of La Guaira was most severely impacted. About 10,000 buildings are estimated to have been destroyed or heavily damaged. On Sunday, people were searching for relatives in the town of Caraballeda in La Guaira, where high-rise apartment buildings collapsed. Residents and other people combed through the rubble, but most have no experience in search and rescue work. Miriam Quintero was trying to find her mother, who lived on the first floor of a building. After spotting her through a gap in the rubble, she asked people nearby for help.
4: I learned how to use drills and electrical tools. I won't leave here until my mother has been rescued.
2: The Venezuelan government has not disclosed the number of people who remain unaccounted for. Rescue efforts have been hampered by a shortage of heavy machinery and occasional heavy rain.
1: 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They're heard at 10 p.m. Pacific Daylight Time at 11735 or 11800 or on the web at www.nhk.or.jp. NHK may be easily found at most podcast sites, as is the shortwave report. On to France 24. Excerpts from a report and analysis of a New York Times story that Marco Rubio is running Venezuela, becoming the de facto viceroy of the country. France 24 spoke with Fraser Jackson and Christopher Sabatini about the effect this is having on the country and what the U.S. is doing with the $8 billion it received for selling its petroleum. France 24.
5: Marco Rubio is running Venezuela from Washington. That was the stunning conclusion from the New York Times this week, which reported that in the 6 months since the capture of Nicolas Maduro, the U.S. Secretary of State has become the de facto viceroy of Venezuela. The Times reports that Rubio effectively controls the nation's finances, the distribution of its natural resources, and its government. Our correspondent in Washington, Fraser Jackson, has more.
6: 6 months after a daring raid which snatched Venezuelan President Maduro from his residence, the New York Times is offering new information about how the country is functioning. And effectively, it appears it is being run by Marco Rubio, the Secretary of State. The Times says that Marco Rubio has become the, quote, de facto viceroy of Venezuela, something which has not been seen since the Americans occupied Iraq after the 2003 invasion southern of Iraq there. Then apparently his relationship with Delcy Rodriguez, who was the vice president of Maduro, is quite warm. They message each other over WhatsApp. They gossip on WhatsApp, send each other birthday messages and selfies as well. Now, the New York Times says that Marco Rubio is effectively controlling Venezuela's finances, the distribution of its natural resources, and its government. Now, the U.S. Treasury receives the revenue from most of Venezuela's exports and then holds on to that revenue and effectively sends the money back to Venezuela through its banking system, almost like a kind of pocket money or allowance for the country given to them by the United States. And Marco Rubio and his team are setting the conditions on what that money can be spent on as well, and also by whom, according to the New York Times. It's also, though, giving Marco Rubio some control over the Vice President Rodriguez. Of course, he says his long-term goal while he was in the Senate was to restore democracy to parts of Latin America, but it appears that this is an altogether different kind of arrangement that we're seeing now from the U.S. Secretary of State. But his long-term goal, that is said by the New York Times, is to secure Venezuelan oil for U.S. interests.
5: That's our correspondent in Washington, Fraser Jackson, reporting. Well, for more on this story, I'm joined by Christopher Sabatini, director of Chatham House's Latin America program. As we heard from Fraser, you know, the Times reports that Rubio frequently exchanges text messages in Spanish with the acting president of Venezuela, Delcy Rodriguez, and that Rubio is really the one pulling the strings. But how exactly does this relationship work, in your view?
7: I think it may be a little bit of a stretch for the New York Times to say that he's pulling the strings. Because first of all, this is Donald Trump's project. This is the one, and I think it will be temporary, but the one foreign policy success that he likes to cite. And Donald Trump right now needs a foreign policy win. We see him back in Iran. We see the deadlock right now in Cuba, which is leading to many Cubans suffering and without any end in sight. So I think right now Donald Trump's still calling the shots. It's basically, though, that Marco Rubio is sort of the point person right now on Venezuela.
5: As for the economics of this, you know, the Times likens this arrangement between the U.S. and Venezuela as parents handing out an allowance to children. What do you think could cause that power dynamic to change?
7: So first of all, it's important to note that about $8 billion have been collected by the U.S., deposited originally Qatari Bank and then another bank, $8 billion of profits. $3 billion of it has now gone to the Venezuelan government. And when the government makes the requests, it's an accounting firm that goes through those requests and checks the receipts. It's a very, very tight relationship, a very controlling, almost neo-patrimonial relationship, if you will. But, you know, the Venezuelans are now beginning to ask, you know, the U.S. only has offered right now about $300 million of aid after the earthquakes. People are asking, whatever happened to that other $5 billion of Venezuelan oil profits? And Donald Trump has insinuated that basically that was kept by the United States to basically pay for the military buildup and the extraction of Nicolas Maduro and the operation that got him out. I don't know if that's true or not, but Donald Trump has insinuated that's the case. And again, we're beginning to see signs of rejection. There are actually now popular protests in front of the U.S. Embassy in Caracas protesting basically, where's the money? And where's the accountability? And where are the elections?
5: Okay, we'll have to leave it there. Christopher Sabatini, director of Chatham House's Latin America program.
1: 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I recommend the full analysis, which is available on the France 24 website. Story is called, Does Marco Rubio Control Venezuela? Next, Radio Havana, Cuba. The U.S. added 10 new sanctions to the list, making life even harder in Cuba. The Cuban Foreign Minister Rodriguez met with U.N. Secretary General Guterres at the U.N. General Assembly debate on ending the U.S. embargoes on Cuba. Mexican President Sheinbaum called for criminal investigations into the deaths of 17 Mexicans in the U.S. during ICE crackdowns. Israel has continued heavy bombing in Lebanon. The U.S. Secretary of State, Marco Rubio, announced new plans to dismantle the International Criminal Court. Radio Havana, Cuba.
8: Cuban President Miguel Díaz-Canel has denounced that the new measures by the U.S. government reinforce the aggression aimed at inflicting greater harm on the people of the island, who are already suffering the ravages of the intensified blockade. He said, another week, a new list of sanctions against Cuba. This is the U.S. war and its desire to strangle our economy. The first secretary of the Cuban Communist Party and president of the Republic, Díaz-Canel, also warned that the Caribbean island faces a genocidal plan denounced at the UN just a week ago. As part of a policy of harassment and economic strangulation against the Caribbean nation, the U.S. government extended its restrictive measures to 10 more Cuban entities on Monday, including the Ministry of Tourism. Among the sanctioned industries are some that import, export, and sell fuel. Others were involved in the international purchase and sale of goods and services. Cuban Foreign Minister Bruno Rodriguez has met with United Nations Secretary General Antonio Guterres, a meeting during which he explained the daily realities faced by the Cuban people due to unilateral U.S. coercive measures. Bruno Rodriguez denounced to Guterres the consequences of the strangulation policy pursued by the United States government, characterized by a criminal energy blockade, the tightening of the blockade, and the application of secondary sanctions, extraterritorial measures. The exchange with Guterres took place during the Cuban officials' visit to the United States for the United Nations General Assembly debate entitled Necessity of Ending the Trade and Financial Embargo Imposed by the United States of America Against Cuba. During the debate, which was held on Tuesday, the Cuban foreign minister reiterated that Cuba does not represent a threat to U.S. national security and reported that the damages caused by the blockade between March last year, 2025, and February this year, 2026, amounted to $8.1 billion. This policy generates unbearable blackouts that affect access to drinking water, food shortages, and declines in health. Mexican President Claudia Sheinbaum is calling for criminal investigations into the deaths of 17 Mexicans in the United States amid President Trump's sweeping immigration crackdown. 14 of the Mexicans died in immigration detention, while three were killed by U.S. agents, including Lorenzo Salgado Arrayo, who was fatally shot by an ICE agent in Houston last week. Speaking at her daily news briefing, Mexican President Claudia Sheinbaum said, I want to tell you that the foreign ministry will file complaints with the United States Department of Justice and State Prosecutor's Office in the United States over the deaths of 17 Mexican nationals, including the most recent one, who was executed. Israel is now continuing its attacks on southern Lebanon. Reports of heavy bombing in the town of Tabet. On Wednesday, Lebanon's national news agency reported that two men were killed in an Israeli drone strike in Nabatet, Israel's latest violation of its ceasefire deal with Lebanon. This follows an Israeli strike earlier this week on Monday that killed four people, including public school principal Esperanza Gandor and her mother. Gandor had returned to Nabela to check on repairs at her war-damaged home following months of displacement when Israel bombed her vehicle, killing her and her mother. U.S. Secretary of State Marco Rubio has announced new plans for the United States to systematically disable the International Criminal Court brick by brick, in his words. Earlier this week, Marco Rubio published an opinion piece in the Wall Street Journal and posted a short video attacking the tribunal at The Hague, the International Criminal Court, the ICC. Secretary of State Marco Rubio said, the ICC, the International Criminal Court, and its friends are waging a war against our country, not with bullets or missiles, but with statutes and compacts and the force of so-called international law. Last year, the Trump administration imposed sweeping economic and travel sanctions on ICC judges and prosecutors after the court issued arrest warrants for Israeli Prime Minister Benjamin Netanyahu and former Defense Minister of Israel Yoav Gallant for committing war crimes in Gaza.
1: Those reports were from Radio Havana, Cuba. Cuba's website is working well at radiohc.cu, where podcasts have returned on days when the power has remained on in Cuba, which is, they missed a few days this week. On shortwave, Cuba may be heard from noon to 1 p.m. at 15140 and from 6 p.m. to midnight at 6000. 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If you have questions or comments about the shortwave report or could help support this show like listeners in Willits and Albion, California did this week, my PayPal contact information is available at my website, outfarpress.com, or by writing to Dan Roberts at P.O. Box 1162, Willits, California, 95490. I am grateful for donations. 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And if you're listening on a public radio station, please support them as well. We will conclude with Germany's Radio Deutsche Welle. Excerpts of a report called Growing Anger Over Germany's Military Buildup. This is a report on the sudden increase in weapons manufacturing in the country and public opposition to it. Nina Hazar explains the controversy over the former pacifist state converting high-tech factories into bomb-making plants, which some say will be great for the economy. Germany's Radio Deutsche Welle.
9: Germany has been ramping up its expenditure on the military. Billions are being spent to modernize the armed forces, and defense companies are getting ready to take advantage of an unprecedented spending spree. One of Germany's biggest weapons makers, Rheinmetall, has announced plans to start military production at a plant here in Berlin, but not without opposition from those who warn against what they see as creeping militarization.
10: It's a sunny afternoon in Berlin, but these protesters are spending their free time speaking up for peace. They believe the decision to convert this auto parts factory to producing casings for artillery shells will promote military aggression and cost lives.
11: We are demonstrating against Rheinmetall, against the weaponry factory, and also against the whole militarization of the German government that's taking place at the moment.
10: Rheinmetall, founded in 1889, is one of Germany's oldest arms manufacturing firms. Its history includes supplying weapons to Hitler's war machine, a legacy that still shapes public attitudes towards the defense industry. Today, Rheinmetall seeks to be at the leading edge of armaments technology. Its tanks and other systems are in use in Ukraine, and demand across NATO is

0: its parts could bring economic benefits. Asked for a comment by DW, Rheinmetall said,
1: "The decision to proceed with the renovation is based primarily on the goal of making efficient use of existing state-of-the-art industrial infrastructure and securing skilled jobs in the area for the long term."
0: Reactions from local residents reflect the mix of opinion on Germany's increased defense spending.
1: Germany is not waging war against anyone. Germany must produce these weapons for its own protection. That's its right.
2: I stand with everyone who is in favor of peace. One should not kill anyone, nor should one produce weapons for that purpose, because that's the only reason they exist.
0: Protests like this reflect a desire to keep Germany out of wars and curb the influence of powerful weapons makers.
3: And let's get more. We are joined by DW's chief political correspondent, Nina Haase. So, Nina, Germany is experiencing its most dramatic military expansion since the Cold War. What stands out most about the changes underway?
4: Well, Sarah, we're seeing a fundamental shift in how Germany sees its security responsibilities. So after decades of underinvestment, Germany is pouring money into that sector, trying to rebuild infrastructure, trying to regain capabilities that it lost or gave up, really. And now what is striking is, of course, that this is no longer just theory. It's actually happening in people's backyard. So people are beginning to notice that shift.
3: How widespread is the opposition, Nina?
4: Well, those protests have been vocal for a very long time, and Germany has a very strong pacifist movement. So in this district here in Berlin, the peace activists joined forces with pro-Palestinian groups to protest against weapons production in the capital, essentially coming from different sides, but all for the same goal. However, I would like to add that also when we have conversations with people in Berlin, you also have a feeling that more and more people are rethinking what pacifism actually is and what patriotism means. And lots of people who used to call themselves peaceniks are now also saying, okay, I do want to be capable of defending my way of life. How can I actually join up? Of course, now the big question is beginning to be asked, where does that money come from? Because this is, let's not forget, money that is being borrowed from future generations. And it is money that cannot be spent in other areas. And the German government is currently undergoing a very difficult period where they're cutting in almost all the other sectors. So this is, of course, now causing debates where people are beginning to compare how much money is actually going into defense infrastructure, how much money is going to be poured into kindergartens. People are going to be less rich because the economy is struggling, but all the money is being given to those arms producers.
3: You have some of the country's leading economists coming out and highlighting the economic opportunities that rearmament might provide for Germany's sluggish economy through investment and job creation. How strong is that case, Nina?
4: There is a very strong case, Sarah, and we heard the expert in the report as well saying Germany needs skilled jobs, not just low-paying jobs. And it's almost an irony that a lot of car makers are currently struggling with VW, one of the biggest brands in this country, having announced that it might cut up to 100,000 jobs globally. So all these factories are sort of grinding to a halt, more or less, and now people are saying, okay, why not use these facilities? Why not produce the artillery and the ammunition that NATO says it wants Germany to produce, and also use these factories where people have been trained really well? This is a debate that is only beginning now.
3: DW, Chief Political Correspondent Nina Haase. Thanks, Nina.
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2: Welcome to The Bioneers, revolution from the heart of nature.
3: There are many of us who are creating the models, who are preserving the sacred knowledge. Our farms are the repositories of this very important knowledge that has really been disappearing, so that when the time comes and an awakening happens, there will be places in every single community around the world where folks can go to be guided in terms of how to shift this thing.
4: It's all alive. It's all connected. It's all intelligent. It's all relatives.
2: We stand at the threshold of a historic opportunity in the human experiment to reimagine how to live on Earth in ways that honor the web of life, each other, and future generations. It's a revolution from the heart of nature and the human heart. In this series, The Bioneers, Revolution from the Heart of Nature, we celebrate social and scientific innovators with breakthrough solutions for restoring people and planet, creating a future environment of hope. As the great land conservationist, ecologist, and environmental ethicist Aldo Leopold observed, we abuse land because we see it as a commodity belonging to us. When we see land as a community to which we belong, we may begin to use it with love and respect. Our food and farming systems surely count among the most destructive abuses of land in history, and one of the most self-destructive. At the same time, world population is soaring, and pressures on the land intensify even more. They're not making any more land, as the saying goes. What needs to change? Are there models to guide us? How can we learn to belong to community that is the land, while feeding ourselves? These are the kinds of practical and philosophical questions that the visionary organic farmer, food system entrepreneur, and award-winning photographer and author Michael Abelman has pondered over nearly four decades. In this half hour, he reflects on what it will take for all of society to restore healthy, thriving lands and an equitable food system with access for all. This is Passing Through, Farming Fields of Dreams, with the master organic farmer and visionary changemaker, Michael Abelman. I'm Neil Harvey. I'll be your host. Welcome to The Bioneers, Revolution from the Heart of Nature. Perhaps Michael Abelman's literary success arises from one disarmingly simple talent, his artful storytelling. In his books, photographs, and heartfelt talks, he brings to life the life of the land and the passionate community of people living closely with the land. You might call it wisdom at the end of a hoe. His book, Fields of Plenty, is about his farm on Salt Spring Island in verdant British Columbia. Michael Abelman spoke with us at a recent Bioneers conference.
3: I'm telling the story of a piece of land that I'm on, which has a long history, and I'm telling the story of the land, of everyone who has passed through that land in their own voices, from the native people who fished in the lake that we border and the creeks and camped around there, to the original homesteaders, all the way through ourselves. So it's a story of passing through and what we leave behind. That has been our amazing discovery, is all these layers of everyone's dreams that have come before us. Yeah. And, of course, now we are imposing our own. And for the first time in my life, and I think this is partially because of my age and partially because of the nature of this place and how much layering has taken place there, I am recognizing our human impacts on land, but also the enhancements, the amazing things that have resulted when that short tenure is done well. And the place that I'm on has only had three owners. When those homesteaders arrived there, they did not decide to stake a claim and take ownership of that land because it had a good view or any of the frivolous reasons that we make decisions about land, quote, ownership. They chose that piece of land because they thought they could survive there. And as such, we are, in a sense, not only the beneficiaries of the clearing of that land, we have to some degree relied on their wisdom about that region. I figure if they could survive, so could we, you know. I'm having a lot of fun just rediscovering the shoulders on which we stand and reminding myself of what an incredible, not only a privilege to be able to park ourselves on a piece of land for the short time we're there, but also the responsibility associated with it.
2: A responsibility to the community of the land that includes a radical rethinking of ownership and stewardship.
3: I have realized that land ownership does not ever imply land stewardship. Most of what we know now in relationship to ownership is not taken on by people who have the skills and the knowledge in terms of how to properly steward. Part of my new manifesto that I've been, you know, giving in talks is that I think that every land transition, every purchaser should be required to take a stewardship course based on the particularities of that land, that ecosystem. That ownership should not be allowed to transition without a set of responsibilities and trainings. And so, you know, that when we leave it more fertile and alive. While we're there, we use it to feed and to nourish and hopefully to educate. But I think, you know, we don't talk much about this idea of ownership. And I think just because you have the financial resources to purchase land, that should not be the only qualification.
2: Michael Abelman echoes Aldo Leopold in identifying a primary systems error in our societies as the absence of a land ethic, which wasn't the case with the original indigenous inhabitants.
3: We do tend to romanticize the relationship to land that pre-white cultures, for example, had. I mean, native people in this country managed the landscape very effectively. They burned and they, in some cases, planted, and there was a lot of management going on. It was not this stand back and watch it all happen, you know. Mind you, it was the populations relative to the land base were very different than they are now. In the process of that management, there was a very intimate knowledge with the systems that were being managed.
2: As an organic farmer who farms with nature, Michael Abelman must be a close and sophisticated observer of the land. But he knows we're not going to change the world one farm at a time, much less one small farm at a time. He certainly knows how up close and personal the economic challenges are for any farmer, big or small, and the challenges of providing healthy and organic food for all. So how do you reconcile the pragmatic with the visionary? How will we feed the world's growing population and provide access to healthy food? Or are those even the right questions?
3: The fact that we have a system of haves and have-nots is a problem with the society as a whole that has to be addressed by the society as a whole, not just by the 1.5% of the population we call farmers. And that doesn't mean that we do not have some creative ideas that we're trying to work on. You know, I work in the inner city in Vancouver on the east side on a project that hires drug addicts and prostitutes in a meaningful job program. We happen to be farming, but the farming is secondary to the fact that we're providing meaningful work, you know. The irony, of course, of that is that we're selling the food to restaurants and farmers markets for the highest return so that we can actually afford to run the project and pay the people who are employed there, you know. So that food isn't even staying in that neighborhood. But our priority, our goal was jobs. And I think it's a wonderful thing that all this amazing new thinking around food and agriculture does have a major social justice component. And for many of us, it's kind of at the heart of it. But I don't believe that farmers should carry the lion's share load of that. I think they should be paid on parity with other professionals. And I frankly think that the only strategy to get young people involved with a profession that for a long time got a bad rap is to demonstrate that you can make a decent living doing it. It's very practical stuff.
2: Without question, engaging a large number of young people to enter farming is a critical issue, given that the average age of today's farmer in the United States is 60 years old. And Michael Abelman says that's just one of many daunting challenges to achieve the large-scale transformation of the food system.
3: The reality is that farmers are, if that is their profession, they're pretty practical people, and their concerns are whether they're going to be in business next year and whether they can pay their bills. And I think the unfortunate thing is that commodity producers are cogs in a wheel of a system that they unfortunately do not have a lot of control over. They've lost control. And the fundamental problem is that there are so few of us providing the fundamental nourishment for so many. And as such, we have evolved a system that is completely wacky. For example, those of us who are now focused on fruits and vegetables as our primary occupation are focused on that because it provides a very good return. It's because we can direct market it. It's because people will pay for it. But the reality is that we as farmers, because there are so few of us, in the future should not be growing fruits and vegetables. We should be growing what the society really needs to survive. It's the protein sources. It's the cereals, the meats, the grains, the beans. And individuals and homeowners should be growing their own fruits and vegetables. And if, in fact, even if we were to multiply the numbers of farmers 100-fold, it still would not be enough to take care of the most fundamental dietary needs that our society has. And as such, we've got to stop contorting ourselves to get these very perishable products to market, like some organ transplant, you know, and do the kind of growing that I think is really necessary. Problem is, somebody's going to have to pay for it. The return on those other products is not the same as the return on fruits and vegetables.
2: For more than 30 years, visionary farmer, author, and photographer Michael Abelman has raised the real and important questions about our food future. When we return, we continue the exploration with a look at the locavore movement and the transformation of the entire food system. This is Passing Through, Farming Fields of Dreams. I'm Neil Harvey. 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
1: 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What kind of food should we grow and eat? Who will grow it? Where will we grow it? And how will it move from farm to table? Michael Abelman invites us to embrace these hard questions and be ready to make some real changes.
2: We are going to have to come to terms with some kind of sensible view of diet, which is relational to population, land base, farmers, a whole range of resources. Like the current system in terms of what is available, there is no relationship to reality there. And the epidemic around food-related illness is just the surface of the whole problem, really. What is an appropriate diet for those folks who may live in California? And what is it the same if you're in San Diego or San Francisco or if you're in Arizona or New Mexico? I mean, these are questions that cannot be answered in some sort of wholesale fashion. These are questions that have to be answered by every community. And they have to be answered by looking at a whole range of relationships and connections. Who is there to produce the food? You know, what are the soils they're using? What's the climate? What resources, soil fertility resources, are available locally? How about water? You know, all these issues, there are so many issues that have to play into what diet will mean in the future.
1: Abelman's vision of a radically regionalized food system is indeed beginning to spread around the United States. The locavore movement has been one of the most successful grassroots trends of the past several decades. Abelman himself was among the earliest pathfinders blazing the trail to demonstrate the crucial role of urban agriculture in the mix, founding the Center for Urban Agriculture in 1987. But, he says, there's no magic bullet.
2: That movement has evolved considerably, and I think it's an extremely important movement, but not as the ultimate solution to feed our cities. It is not physically possible on the limited land base. If you were to use every rooftop and every available lot in most of our cities, and I've looked at them, you still could not even come close to scratching the surface of the full nutritional needs of the incredibly intense populations that exist in those cities. So we have to talk about urban agriculture in relation to peri-urban and rural agriculture in those regions. If we don't consider all those connections, we are living in some sort of fantasy world. Now, I'm involved with urban agriculture, but I'm very careful to point out that what I consider to be the importance is that it provides incredibly necessary modeling for urban people to see it being done, to realize that they can do some of their own production on very small spaces, that you can create jobs on incredibly tiny, intensive production units, and that these cities have this enormous advantage of a vast amount of waste material that can be funneled into inner city or city farming systems. It's a natural, you know. The nutrient loop between rural farms and the cities they feed has been entirely cut off. It's been broken. To have a truly sustainable food system, nutrients need to be returning. It's a circle, you know. So if they're not going to return to the farms in the country, they need to do something. They should be supplying city farms or backyards or rooftops. If we're going to think about systems, we have to think about that entire system, regionally, not locally. You know, the local food movement as well is operating under, in my view, it's a construct. If you were going to truly live locally or live the, quote, 100-mile diet, you would need several things. Number one, you'd need lots of time, okay? Number two, you'd need lots of money. And so it's not terribly inclusive because a lot of people are just trying to get by, and they cannot afford to do the local food thing. Furthermore, until the 1980s, food traveled very efficiently via rail. In fact, transportation is not the fundamental issue in terms of energy use in the food system. It's a tiny percentage of the energy is in the actual transportation of food, and that's pretty well documented. You know, before rail as a primary distribution network, which was very efficient, native people have traded very diverse foodstuffs over incredibly long distances for thousands of years, okay? So, you know, it's a good idea. I'm a believer in focusing regionally and trying to make that happen. But I think this conversation doesn't often get thought through in completion.
1: Michael Abelman points out that some parts of the country appear to be better suited to a local food system. For instance, the San Francisco Bay Area could feed itself in a rich and diverse way within a 100-mile radius. But it's the exception. Or is it?
2: The truth is we now have some amazing examples and models of people all over North America in climates that are far less moderate than even where I am in British Columbia, coastal British Columbia, who are producing very diverse foodstuffs for their local community. And it's more than that. It's more than just what's produced. It's the ability to can and to freeze and to dry so that you have this intense seasonal production spread over a whole year. It's the ability to recognize that a potato is not just a russet, you know, that it's 100 different varieties, each with their own textures and flavors, that each are a different experience, that we now know how to do very creative season extension without the use of electricity. You know, almost every climate in North America, for example, can be growing all their salad greens year-round, no problem. And we're not talking about, you know, heated greenhouses. My friend Elliot Coleman, who farms in Maine, in a very inhospitable location, his Maine season starts in October, November, and goes through the winter. And, you know, there's photographs of his diverse production on a table with 3 feet of snow around it that came out of a tunnel house, an unheated tunnel house. We're talking about a single layer of plastic through some very creative, very basic thinking and methods. Every region of the country can be eating a really exciting, diverse diet. Odessa Piper in Madison, Wisconsin, ran that wonderful restaurant, L'Etoile, which is still going. And her menu, it didn't matter if it was January or February or August, was only Wisconsin-grown ingredients. And I've eaten there in the middle of the winter, and it's unbelievably good. I mean, I feel like I've spent time in Cuba because Cuba is, to me, a very important place to be looking at in terms of food systems, and the future of where we're going. Contrary to what some people might think, the Cubans did not green their agriculture because it was the right thing to do. They did it because they were going to starve to death, you know, virtually overnight, and, you know, during the special period in 89 when they lost access to Soviet supplies of seeds and chemicals and machinery and foodstuffs. They were faced with mass starvation. And they took some of their best minds and they applied them towards rethinking their food system and creating a food system on a tiny island that was self-sustaining, no external inputs. Remarkable what came out of that. But it was out of necessity. It was out of survival, right? And I think that while we are living in a time now where a certain segment of the population has recognized the wondrous nature of a diverse food and local food system and are benefiting from it, the majority still has not. But they haven't because we are terribly comfortable with the system that we have. Comfort is what's happening. And I don't really believe that the kinds of structural and fundamental changes that are going to be required to shift this thing in the way it really needs to are going to happen until they absolutely have to, until the impacts become a little bit more personal.
1: As happened in Cuba, it may take full-blown breakdowns to transform our food system, or we can proactively begin to make the changes we know we need to make. In many cases, Abelman says, we know how to make them, and we're very fortunate that for decades, brilliant, innovative farmers, food system entrepreneurs, and change makers have been rehearsing in the green room, preparing for this moment, and they're ready for prime time.
2: The hopeful piece is that I think the humans have this unbelievably amazing capacity for ingenuity and creativity and for coming together that especially comes out under duress and crisis, you know. And there's a lot of historical examples of that, you know. The great thing is that there are many of us now who are creating the models, who are preserving the sacred knowledge. Our farms are the repositories of this very important knowledge that has really been disappearing. So that when the time comes and an awakening happens, if you will, excuse the expression, that there will be places in every single community around this country and around the world where folks can go to be guided in terms of how to shift this thing. You know, what is the creative alternative? What is the model? And I happen to be really lucky because the field that I'm in as a farmer is a fabulous experimental ground in expressing physically and then articulating for the public an amazingly rich alternative. And that is exactly what is happening all around the world. I think it is the most profound movement in that regard, in that it has the ability to demonstrate a living alternative to this incredibly dysfunctional, broken system. You know, I always believed when I was younger that activism meant, you know, taking to the streets and to take apart this incredible industrial illusion that we've built. But now I believe actually that's a piece of it. But I think that a profound form of activism is simply planting a seed, whether that's on a farm or in a window box makes no difference. You know, it is really powerful. If we look beyond food and farming, I think we could say that every aspect of our lives, when we're talking about the basics of our lives, how we live, whether it's transportation or food or housing or clothing or education or healthcare, there are similar models being built and developed on a very grassroots level that are addressing the positive alternative rather than just focusing on attacking the broken system.
1: Michael Abelman, building a living alternative to a broken food system, honoring the land as a community to which we belong, linking layers of dreams to the future with love and respect. Passing through, farming fields of dreams.

0: 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The opinions expressed in the Bioneers Revolution from the Heart of Nature radio series are those of the presenters and are not necessarily those of Collective Heritage Institute, the underwriters, or this radio station. My name is Neil Harvey. Thank you for listening. I invite you to join the Bioneers in inspiring a shift to live on Earth in ways that honor the web of life, each other, and future generations. This is program number 0812.
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2: Welcome, friends, to another edition of Economic Update, a weekly program devoted to the economic dimensions of our lives and those of our children. I'm your host, Richard Wolf. Today's program is about an institution, a human institution, created by human beings, for human beings, and full of the pros and cons that all institutions exhibit. It is an institution that hasn't lasted forever, and it will not last forever. In other words, it has a life and a death, like all institutions do. I'm talking about the market. And I have to stress, when I talk about the market, that I'm talking about something around which, basically, a religion has congealed, so that people talk about the market the way they talk about God or gods. The market is some fantastic, superhuman, not the creation of people, not full of strengths and weaknesses, not something with a birth, an evolution, and a death. It's as if the market were forever. It isn't. As if it were natural. It isn't. As if we have always had them. We haven't. And as if it is incredibly efficient. It isn't. Some people have always loved markets, just as people have always hated them. They've been a bone of contention, and no effort at suppressing the critics of markets has ever succeeded in doing away with the criticism of markets, which is as powerful as the markets themselves. Markets have been good for some people and bad for others, like any other institution. So let's take a look to see whether I can make the case for what I've just said. So let's begin. What is a market? A market is an institution inserted between two poles, production of goods and services at one end and consumption of the goods and services at the other. So, for example, if you grow your own potatoes, the production, your labor with the soil and the seeds and the watering and the weed, all the work, the production of the finished potato by you, and the consumption of that potato by you or your family, there's no market. You don't take the potatoes you've produced to a place where they go through a procedure called exchange. You give up your potato for something else that someone gives you in exchange, say money, or if not money, something else of value to you, a tomato. You can exchange your potatoes for somebody else's tomatoes. A market is that institution of exchange. When there are markets, goods go through that exchange process on their way from the producer to the consumer. And so now the question arises, the minute you have these things, what's the ratio of exchange? How many dollars do you have to give up to get a pound of potatoes? How many tomatoes might you have to give up to get a pound of potatoes, etc.? In other words, the ratio of exchange, the price, if you want to call it that, is something that happens in the market based on what the demands are of the two sides of the market. And here's what we know. about markets. Each side wants to get as much of what it will buy as it can for whatever it has to sell. And on the other side, the same thing. So in fact, both sides, the seller on each side and the buyer on each side, are engaged in a process that I'm going to bluntly call screwing the other guy. You want to give up as few of your tomatoes as possible for each pound of potatoes, because the fewer tomatoes you give up for that pound of potatoes, the more tomatoes you'll have left to exchange for other things. You're better off, better the deal you can negotiate with the potato guy. You want the most potatoes for the least tomatoes. And guess what the guy on the potato side wants? He wants the most of your tomatoes for the least potatoes he has to give up. Markets generate conflict. That's not one of their virtues. As you'll see, it's one of their flaws, and it's going to come back to haunt you. Here's another way to understand what markets do. Markets ration out whatever has been produced. The market is how all the potato producers in any community, whether that community is your village or your state or your nation or the world, whatever the production is, now the question is, who gets the output? Production is what produces output. That's what the words mean. Production of software programs, of ice cream cones, of tissue paper, of jackets, whatever. The production gives you the product. But if we live in an economy, as we certainly do, which has highly developed division of labor, we don't live anymore as human beings once did in little isolated farmhouses where we produced and consumed what we produced. In that kind of an economy, we don't need markets very much. I remember visiting households in New England years ago and having the people who lived there tell me how proud they were that they never went to a supermarket, that between their chickens and their cows and their 4 acres, they could grow or raise all their food, all the bases of everything they needed, even their salt, even their sugar, even, you name it, they could do it on their own. They didn't have to go to market for anything. Terribly proud. But we live in an economy that's been developed, all of us do, where there's a high degree of division of labor. You go to work producing something, one or two or three things, and then after you finish producing them, you get paid a wage. And with the wage, you go and buy all the other things you consume. You don't make them. You buy them. In other words, you need exchange to take care of your needs, to feed yourself, to clothe yourself, to shelter yourself. You must participate in the market. That's one of the reasons religions developed that look upon the market as this magical thing. I go to work. I work all day in a factory or an office or a store. And at the end of the week, I get an envelope with money or a check that I can cash for money. And then I go into the market and buy all the things I need to consume. I am a prisoner of the market. What do I mean? Well, how much money you get paid determines what you can buy. It's not about how much work you do. It's not how good you are at the job. It's not how hard you work. It's how much you get paid. Because when you go to buy something, they're not interested in how you got the money. They're not interested in whether you work hard or not at all. Whether you begged or borrowed or stole the money, they could care less. They just want the money. So you discover as a child that it's all about the money. And therefore, when you look for a job, when you get a job, you're interested in the money. That's not a flaw in your character. That's your adjustment to a system that puts the market in such a position. So it becomes in the interest of everybody to try to build up the price they can get when they sell whatever they have to sell. If it's a realtor, he's going to tell you how wonderful the house or the apartment are that he's trying to sell. Is he telling the truth? Who knows? When will you find out? Too late, after you paid. So he's going to hype it. Just like the grocer is going to tell you, these are the best strawberries you've... Maybe. But you understand, as we are all creatures of advertising, and advertising is everywhere telling you, buy this, buy that, buy this. You'll get this if you buy that. You'll get that if you buy this. On and on. It's endless. We live in a culture that is hysterically market-oriented. It's like a religion. And yet, I'm going to now go through with you all the places that reject markets, that don't want markets, that hate Marxists. I'm going to start with a story that I like to tell my students. I call it my Thanksgiving story. You're home for Thanksgiving. You've just taken an economics course where the teacher has told you the market is this wonderful institution that has brought us to prosperity and is so efficient and all this other junk I'm going to dismantle in the second half of today's show. But before we get to it, you're home for Thanksgiving and you're in love with markets because your teacher persuaded you. And you sit down for your Thanksgiving dinner. And your mother carves up the turkey that she's prepared. And you all enjoy it with the cranberry sauce and the whole bit. And when the dinner is done, your grandmother says to you, sitting across the table, would you please take out the garbage? Sure, you say, that'll be $4. It's a market. I'm telling you that we have a market. You want the garbage out? You got to pay. Your father leans across the table, smacks you across the face, and says, what are you talking about? This is a family. We do things for each other because we love each other, not because we buy and sell. Take that kind of mentality out of here. It destroys the love that a family needs. Wow. Turns out inside the family, we don't divide the labor and do things for each other by buying and selling. We exclude it. Stay with me. We're going to go into this market in much greater detail in the second half of today's show. Welcome back, friends, to the second half of today's economic update. We're engaged here in a critique of the market and an effort to show you what a mixed bag this institution always was. We ended up the first half talking about how inside a household there's a division of labor. You take out the garbage. Mother prepared the turkey. Dad maybe made the stuffing. Aunt Louise, you get the picture. People do different things. They work that out in the family, among the relatives, before, and then they each produce something, and they get together, and they share it, and the turkey goes from the producer, mom, to you, the kid who's consuming. There's no market, and the attempt to introduce a market is punished by exclusion. Let me give you another enormous example. Inside every major corporation in America, there is a division of labor. This subsidiary makes these parts. This division of the company makes those parts. Those parts go into the part of another division. Do they buy and sell from each other? No. Is it a market? No. Can outsiders come in and buy? No. Do you try to sell it outside the company? No. It's internal. But it's a division of labor where producer and consumer are different parts of the community, are the employees of the company. They don't have, in fact, if you study the history of mergers and acquisitions, it's often because the company doesn't want to be dependent on a market. If you have to go to the open market, you don't know what you're going to find. One day to the next, it might be a higher price. Might be somebody else beat you to it. It might be they found the market better somewhere. You don't want to be at risk that way. How do you solve the problem? You buy a company that you normally bought from. You don't buy from it. You buy the company itself, bring it inside your corporate structure, and now you don't have to worry about insecurity. You've got everything under control. Most of our products come from big corporations that have done that. Inside, they don't allow markets. So when you hear them celebrate the market on 4th of July BS opportunity, don't be fooled. It's not about markets. It's about a market outside, not inside the corporation. Let me give you yet another example. Every socialist country, for most of its history, and I'm including here Soviet Union, People's Republic of China, North Korea, Cuba, you name it, has used markets. Markets are not a peculiarity of capitalism. Markets are an institution, has been used by many. If you travel to America, major cities in the American South, you will see in one part or another of downtown a place referred to in the history books as the slave market. That's right. They bought and sold human beings in a market. They even bred human beings. Virginia was famous for it. So markets are not a particularity of capitalism. The New York Times may refer to capitalism as the market system, but that's ignorance that's working there. Feudal Europe for 1,000 years had all kinds of markets, local markets, regional markets, international markets. Socialist countries use markets to this today, right now. If you go to Russia or China, you can go downtown and buy things at the market, kind of like you can here. So what is going on? Well, they discovered something way back with Plato and Aristotle in ancient Greece. People don't learn this because it isn't taught, but Plato and Aristotle didn't like markets. They felt that markets were an institution that destroyed social cohesion. In other words, they tore communities apart. They were against them. They only disagreed about what to do. Plato said, get rid of them. Aristotle said, it'll be so disruptive to get rid of them, now that we have them, that we should find the following solution. Don't get rid of them. Control them. Regulate them. And that's what modern socialist countries do. They have a government agency set the prices. And why is that? Well, that goes back to the basic reality of a market. Remember I said you want to give up as few potatoes as possible for your tomatoes. Every seller of whatever it is tries to drive up the price by holding back the quantity. I'll give you an example from America right now. The price of oil has come down because of a temporary agreement between the United States and Iran about opening the Strait of Hormuz. So the price of oil has come down. Has the price of gasoline come down? Not anywhere near as much. Why not? Because the gasoline companies, who are oil companies who've refined the oil to make it into gasoline, They want to make up the profit they didn't have when the price of oil was in trouble. So they're not in any rush. They know by holding back the gasoline, they can keep the price up. They know that in a culture that depends on the car, we're going to have to fill up our cars one way or the other. So they keep the price high. Every capitalist, every company in a market system tries to manipulate the market. The most famous way of doing it, we call that monopoly. That's when you're the only one who produces something. Then you can charge whatever you want. You got no competitors. Nobody is maneuvering to get your customer away. So you can go to town. The big corporations, Apple, Microsoft, Walmart, they developed monopolies, a particular position where they could, get ready, control the market. We've never had free markets. That's a utopian imaginary. And you know why we call things free market? Because we'd like to believe that there could be a market, hypothetically, which wasn't being manipulated by one or another of the participants. We've never had such a thing. It's purely a utopian dream. Never realized, never realizable. In the socialist countries, you set prices because you want there to be a certain adjustment. You're not going to let, for example, suppose the milk producers, and by the way, in many countries they do this, including parts of the United States, parts of Canada, and so on. Milk producers hold back milk. They either don't let their herds of cows get big enough, or they destroy the milk periodically, plow it under, pour it into the fields. Why? Because if you control the supply, you make it scarce, you can jack up the price. Because some people, here we go now, some people are so attached to milk that they will pay a higher and higher price. Other people will drop away. They used to buy the milk, but they can't afford it if it's $10 a gallon. They could afford it at $4 a gallon, or maybe even $6, but not $10. But the sellers of milk want to sell it at 10. So they do. They jack up the price. And yeah, they don't sell as much milk, but the milk they sell fetches so high a price that they're going to profit. Less milk, higher price. They go for it. What happens? Rich people buy the milk. They can afford it. They don't care. And then they feed it to their cat, whom they adore. Meanwhile, across the street is a family with 10 children that can't afford to buy any milk for any of them because they don't have the money to pay $10 a gallon. The milk is produced.

0: markets because they are favored by the market. The market is not a neutral institution. It never was. The reason we have a religion of markets is because rich people prefer to be able to say, you should do this, not because it's good for me as a rich person, but it's because that's the way the market wants it to be, as if the market were neutral. It isn't. And if the market were some religion, it oughtn't to be. But in our culture, it has become a clever way to get people to accept the way things are when they know that's wrong. It's more profitable to play a market, to make a market, than to deal with the needs people have. And here's some proof. During World War II, economists went to President Franklin Roosevelt and said, we are now fighting World War II against the Germans and Italians in Europe and against the Japanese in the Far East. We are diverting our industrial capacity to producing guns and bullets and planes and ships and missiles and all the rest of the military. And all those resources we are taking away from producing consumer goods. We're saying to our people, we have to cut back on producing food, clothing, shelter, all the things you buy with your money, your wages, because we have to use those resources for military. So there's going to be a real cut in the supply of sugar and meat and gasoline and all these other things. And they said to the president, if you let the market work, those things are going to become very scarce. And the only people who can afford to maintain consumption will be the rich. And that will turn the mass of middle and low-income people against the rich people. And that division will undermine the solidarity we need to fight and win the war. So you can't let the market work. And so we abolish the market in the United States because of its problems. And we substitute ration. The government issued little booklets full of coupons. And if you wanted to buy a gallon of gas, you needed a coupon. If you wanted to buy a quart of milk, a coupon. A pound of sugar, a coupon. Any meat, a coupon. Money didn't do it. A merchant who sold you something for money, any of those listed items and many more, would be arrested and go to jail. He could only sell it for a ration ticket. And how did people get ration tickets? The government distributed them. And how did the government distribute them? According to people's needs. If you had a big family with little children, you got a lot of tickets for milk. And if you were an older couple with four cats, you didn't get any. Wow. And the merchant took the tickets, sold the goods, went to the government, and converted the tickets into the money they needed to do their business. The rationing at a time of need was a statement, a screaming statement, if you can hear it, that markets are a very questionable way to run a society. Good for the rich and not for almost everybody else. I hope this critical analysis of the markets helps you think clearly about the world we live in and the changes that need to be made. And in any case, I look forward to speaking with you again next week.
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0: Welcome to Between the Lines, presenting news and analysis of critical issues affecting our communities, the nation, and the world. I'm Scott Harris. This week we present Nathaniel Raymond of the Humanitarian Research Lab at the Yale School of Public Health, who talks about the humanitarian crisis in Sudan, demanding the international community do more to stop the genocide there. Riad Jarrar, advocacy director with the group Democracy for the Arab World Now, who assesses the escalating U.S. war on Iran, now focused on control of the Strait of Hormuz, and whether or not peace talks are likely to resume. And Dr. Diljit Singh, president of Physicians for a National Health Program, who discusses increasing dissatisfaction with America's costly for-profit health care and growing support for a Medicare for All universal health care system. But first we begin with a summary of some of the week's underreported news stories.
1: The Obama administration's program for deferred action for childhood arrivals, or DACA, launched in 2012, is designed to protect undocumented immigrants who came to America as children from deportation. Now, DACA dreamers face growing hostility from the Trump administration. Hundreds of DACA recipients have been arrested by federal immigration enforcement, and several have been deported over the last year amid Donald Trump's mass deportation campaign. Though the White House has said it's targeting immigrants with criminal records, a Guardian newspaper analysis from earlier this year found 77% of people who entered deportation proceedings in 2025 had no criminal conviction. More than 500,000 active DACA recipients from nearly 200 different countries reside in the U.S. Donald Trump attempted to eliminate the DACA program during his first term, but was ultimately blocked by the U.S. Supreme Court in 2020. Despite the ruling, litigation against the DACA program continues, and the administration has remained focused on targeting program recipients through new work restrictions and processing delays, which immigration advocates say are pushing recipients out of the workforce, jeopardizing the stability of working families, employers, and local economies. The oceanic climate pattern known as El Niño, which boosts temperatures across the globe, is underway according to U.S. weather forecasters. Meteorologists around the world warn that this year's El Niño could be the most disruptive yet this century. Higher temperatures will trigger extreme weather events, including both droughts and heavy rains, that are likely to harm agricultural production and cause food insecurity. The GRIST reports the last El Niño in 2024 contributed to that year being the hottest on record. As El Niño interacts with the additional warming and moisture in our atmosphere caused by climate change, many subsistence farmers in Africa and other poor regions around the world will be vulnerable. The threat to farmers this year is compounded by the U.S. war on Iran that closed the Strait of Hormuz, creating fertilizer shortages and price hikes. For decades, Ireland has declined NATO membership and spent little on its armed forces. Ireland's military neutrality has a long, complex history rooted in hundreds of years of British occupation and the Irish War of Independence and the subsequent Civil War. But embarrassed by its inability to deal with a drone incursion, during a visit by Ukrainian President Volodymyr Zelensky last December, the Irish government is desperate to avoid similar incidents when it assumes the rotating presidency of the European Council, the intergovernmental body that is the center of power in the European Union. Because Ireland is unable to handle security on its own, Dublin recently announced that it was engaging the French Navy to provide temporary air defense during important future European Council meetings. Dublin, which announced a 55% hike in military spending by 2030, also signed a military cooperation agreement with France in February that would provide troop training intelligence sharing, and sonar and radar systems, as well as military equipment, including armored vehicles. This week's news summary was compiled by Bob Nixon. For Between the Lines, I'm Anna Manzo.

0: Another humanitarian crisis is underway in war-ravaged Sudan. Last October, the city of Al-Fashir in North Darfur, in western Sudan, fell to the Rapid Support Forces, or RSF, the rebel army that's been battling against Sudan's military since 2023. The year-and-a-half siege of Al-Fashir led to widespread starvation and then the genocide of tens of thousands of black African residents of Darfur, including women and babies, in the city's maternity hospital. Now, the city of El Obeid, the capital of North Kordofan State in south-central Sudan, may also soon fall to the RSF. After an 18-month siege, more than 500,000 civilians in the city are in immediate jeopardy due to the RSF's escalating attacks and intensive drone strikes. Nathaniel Raymond, executive director of the Humanitarian Research Lab at the Yale School of Public Health, has been using satellite imagery to investigate the humanitarian crisis in the contested region. Between the Lines' Melinda Tuhu spoke with Raymond, who explains how this potential catastrophe differs from the genocide committed against the people of Al-Fashir last year. He also discusses which nations are supporting Sudan's warring armies and what can be done now to prevent another humanitarian disaster.
1: It's a dire humanitarian crisis in El Obeid. And El Obeid is its own situation, its own problem. What the RSF is trying to do in El Obeid is not related to the people who live there, which was the case in Al-Fashir. It's related to the strategic value of the road on the back end of El Obeid. El Obeid is a funnel. There's one road in and one road out. That road that goes out of the city from the southeast is currently controlled by the National Army of Sudan. And that road is very important because that road head at the back of El Obeid is the access point to the capital. Historically, El Obeid has been a stop on the Hajj for Muslims who've traveled from West Africa to Saudi Arabia for the annual pilgrimage to Mecca. So whoever controls El Obeid controls the road to Khartoum and Omdurman, the twin cities of the capital. And so what RSF is trying to do is to recapture the approach to be able to threaten the capital where Sudan armed forces have control.
2: This war in Sudan has been, in the Western media at least, portrayed as a civil war between the Rapid Support Forces and the Sudanese armed forces. I've been reading more recently that it's been called a proxy war. I've been hearing that the United Arab Emirates are supporting the RSF with all kinds of military aid. Who's supporting the Sudanese armed forces if this is in fact a proxy war?
1: Four nations are the primary backers: the Kingdom of Saudi Arabia, Egypt, Turkey, and Iran. The Russians have played both sides, and Wagner mercenaries have supported RSF, while the Kremlin has publicly supported the Sudan armed forces in exchange for access to Red Sea basing for their naval fleet. This war could end in 2 weeks' time if the United Arab Emirates pulled their support from the RSF. That doesn't deal with the fact that the Sudan armed forces have also committed war crimes, though in this conflict they've not committed genocide, we assess. And so there's the larger issue that the way the international community has handled this war by not addressing the backers of both sides and the weapon shipments has prevented a return to a transitional democratic government following the 2018-2019 revolutionary period.
2: In terms of like what could be done, it just feels like these international organizations are completely impotent or just not interested. I mean, what could the UN do? What could the African Union do?
1: Well, the war isn't ending for one reason. The U.S. and the United Kingdom have strategic defense partnerships with the UAE. The point is, as I testified to UK Parliament, that testimony discussed how the Foreign Office of the United Kingdom, which we've been deeply engaged with behind the scenes, had basically chosen to protect the relationship with the UAE over holding them accountable for arming a genocidal death squad.
2: It's not on most people's radar, this whole issue. But if people do learn more about it, is there anything that people can do, like people in the U.S., for example?
1: There's a lot people in the U.S. can do. If you watch the NBA finals with the Knicks, you would have seen Abu Dhabi, the logo of the capital of the United Arab Emirates, on the uniforms, and the Emirates airline on the floor of the Madison Square Garden. You can do two things. If you're listening to this and you're angry and you don't want the United States to be endorsing the impunity of warlords who have engaged in genocide, write to the NBA and write to the commissioner, Commissioner Silver, and tell him you want the NBA to end its partnership with the UAE. And the second thing is to write to your member of Congress and tell them to work with Senator Van Hollen and Congresswoman Jacob of San Diego on their legislation to block arms sales to the UAE, and to work with Senator Rich, Republican chair of the Senate Foreign Relations Committee, on his foreign terrorist organization designation for the Rapid Support Forces and their backers.
0: That was Nathaniel Raymond, executive director of the Humanitarian Research Lab at the Yale School of Public Health. Learn more about the lab's investigations into the humanitarian crises in Sudan's civil war by visiting our Between the Lines website at btlonline.org. After the effective collapse of the U.S.-Iran 14-point Memorandum of Understanding, which on June 17th established a ceasefire and initiated a 60-day window to negotiate a permanent end to hostilities, both countries have now resumed missile and drone attacks across the region. After the U.S. launched airstrikes against Iran's coastal defense systems, Iran retaliated by attacking U.S. military sites in Bahrain and Jordan and struck two oil tankers from the United Arab Emirates. President Trump, who announced that the U.S. is reimposing a naval blockade of Iranian ports starting on June 14th, proclaimed that the U.S. will become the guardian of the Strait of Hormuz. The president, who pledged to decimate and destroy Iran if it carries out a reported assassination plot against him, backed off his earlier threat to impose a 20% toll on all cargo transiting the strait. Your reporter spoke with Raed Jarar, advocacy director with the group Democracy for the Arab World Now, or DAWN, which was founded by Saudi U.S.-based journalist Jamal Khashoggi before his assassination by the Saudi government in 2018. Here, Jarar assesses the escalation of the conflict, now focused on control of the Strait of Hormuz, and whether or not peace talks are likely to resume to avert all-out war.
3: The war was waged under the pretenses that Trump believed it's going to be another Venezuela, where he can change the Iranian regime in a couple of days, install a friendly Ayatollah, and then leave. And that didn't happen. So 60 days after the war, the United States had, and Israel, they had a military failure. They could not achieve with force what they wanted to achieve, which is the destruction of the Iranian government. In the case of Israel, it's a destruction of Iran as a state, as a country, as a people. They failed. So now they are negotiating this ceasefire agreement because they failed to get what they want to do through force. And, of course, Trump and Netanyahu don't believe in ceasefire and they don't support peace. So we're seeing on a daily basis breaches of the ceasefire, in Israeli-style breaches of the ceasefire, the same way that Israel breached the ceasefire in Gaza and in Lebanon for months and years. They're doing the same with Iran now, almost daily breaches of the framework agreement, daily breaches of the ceasefire framework. I wouldn't say that the agreement is completely dead yet, because Trump and Iran still have a lot to lose if they go back to full-fledged war. So it is still grounded in some sort of an ongoing negotiations. But there is obviously a daily flare-up, more bombing and more killings that is happening. And overall, I wouldn't say the situation is very stable.
4: Absolutely not. You know, I wanted to ask you about some of the causes of why do you think this ceasefire agreement could not persist until they got a final agreement. They had 60 days to do it. There's a lot of speculation that Trump's erratic behavior, his unhinged and toxic rhetoric, and the incompetence of Jared Kushner, Trump's son-in-law, and his golfing buddy Steve Witkoff also contributed to the problems with these negotiations where they've now fallen apart.
3: That's a generous read. I think it's worse than that, because I don't think what's going on is based on incompetence and, you know, unhinged comments. It is based on a malicious agenda by Israel. And Netanyahu didn't even try to hide any of this. He's very honest about it. He's honest that he would like to see this ceasefire agreement fail. He's against it. He's done everything possible to destroy it by attacking Lebanon. And when that front did not prevail, I think he is egging Trump on every day to see if that agreement could fail. Because Trump, he's actually not interested in having a war with Iran. It's not in his interest. It's not in the United States' interest whatsoever to go to war with Iran. And he was pulled into this war of aggression by Netanyahu, who has a very clear agenda to destroy Iran. He said he wants to go to war against Iran for the past 30 years, and he's fighting Iran with our blood and treasure, like he did with many other wars, including the Iraq War. So now Trump is getting to a point where this war is very costly on him, and he doesn't really want it. It's a difficult year for him. It's the midterm elections. There is, you know, World Cup going on in the U.S. He wanted to bring down the interest rate in the U.S. He wanted to do this. He wants to do that. And then this Iran war crossed the threshold that would make Trump stop going to war. And that's a very low threshold. It's inconvenience. You know, this war is an existential war for Iran. Iranians are fighting to protect their country, their identity, their culture, their... There is a lot on stake there, you know, and their threshold is very, very high. They're going to go to war and fight and fight and fight and, you know, tolerate lots of pain because it's an existential war for them. For the United States under Trump, this is a side, you know, it's a side quest. So for him, the inconvenience is a threshold to stop the war. That inconvenience was achieved. The oil prices went up, gas prices went up. There is a lot of headache. It became a headache. That's why he didn't want to continue the war. But now Netanyahu is egging him on every day, every day, every day. And, you know, as many people have said, including myself, we will see. This is the year to see if Trump is able to indeed prioritize the United States' interest over what Netanyahu is asking him to do.
4: That was Raed Jarar, Advocacy Director with the group Democracy for the Arab World Now. Find more news and analysis on the U.S. war in Iran by visiting our Between the Lines website at btlonline.org.

0: The federal budget, passed by the Republican-controlled Congress and signed into law by Donald Trump a year ago in July, cut more than $1 trillion to Medicaid and Medicare over the next decade. These largest cuts to health care programs in U.S. history won't take effect until after this November's midterm election, but have already accelerated hospital closures in rural and impoverished areas across the country. When the GOP-controlled Congress refused to extend enhanced Affordable Care Act subsidies at the end of last year, average monthly premiums increased by 58 to 114%, forcing about 3 million people to drop their health insurance coverage. Recent polls find that a significant majority of Americans are dissatisfied with the U.S. healthcare system and highly concerned about rising costs. Addressing this crisis in U.S. healthcare, Physicians for a National Health Program joined a broad coalition of public policy groups and unions in June, urging policymakers, labor leaders, and grassroots organizers to unite behind Medicare for All legislation. Medicare for All would establish a tax-funded single-payer health care system that guarantees universal coverage for all U.S. residents, replacing private insurance and eliminating out-of-pocket costs. Your reporter spoke with Physicians for a National Health Program President, Dr. Diljit Singh, who discusses increasing dissatisfaction with America's healthcare system and growing support for Medicare for All, a system similar to what every other industrialized nation in the world has had for decades.
1: Everybody in America has earned access between taxes, between being born into our system, between working in this country. We all have earned health care, and we've earned health care that's high quality, that's easily accessible, you know, that gives us all the things we need to, you know, be healthier, to never get sick, all the preventive care things we need. But then if something horrible like ovarian cancer happens, you should have access to all the best medications and best surgical care and best treatment that's out there.
2: I think there's a broad agreement on that in the country, although the people with a profit making health insurance companies decidedly disagree, and they have a lot of power. They contribute enormous amounts of money in our politics in election time. Dr. Singh, on a more hopeful entry point to this discussion, tell us about Physicians for National Health Program's objective of establishing a single-payer health insurance system in the United States. And without going into all the incredible amount of complex details, how would it work for the average person?
1: You know, the way it would work would be just like you have, whether it's a Social Security card or whatever, you know, you could get health care anywhere by being here. You would not have copays. You would not have deductibles. There would not be any medical debt. You would have access to all the medications that are approved for whatever treatment. That would be it. It would be the same as right now when you turn 65, you automatically get Medicare. It would just, you're born, you're in America, you automatically have access to health care. And a lot of people worry, like, what on earth are we going to pay for that? I mean, not only do we not have a universal system, but even comparing ourselves to the most expensive universal systems out there, we spend twice as much per person. Right? So we're spending twice as much per person and still not covering everyone. If we imagine that right now, somewhere between 30 and 45 cents of every single healthcare dollar is wasted on something that is not healthcare, what would it be wasted on? Well, a big part of it is profit for those middlemen, those insurance companies, those pharmacy benefit managers, those people who stand between us and our healthcare. And then there's the administration that comes from, well, if it's Blue Cross Blue Shield, this is what we do. And if it's United, this is what we do. And well, you know, and I'm not in my home state. So what does it mean when I'm here in Michigan instead of Washington, D.C., et cetera? So we'd eliminate all that waste. And it's very clear the Congressional Budget Office, nonpartisan organizations have done the research. We have the money in our system right now to not only cover everybody, but give everybody vision care, right? How do we decide eyes aren't part of basic health care? To give everybody dental, how do we decide our mouths or mental, right? All of those things could easily be covered using the amount of money right now that's in our healthcare system, but that's instead going to profit for organizations who make that money by denying us the healthcare that we should have access to.
2: This year in particular, I've heard a lot of discussion from voters as they're being interviewed. There's some polling data that maybe you could talk about, but it seems that there's more open disgust and anger about the failure of our healthcare system than I've heard in quite some time. And you're hearing more Democratic congressional candidates in particular acknowledging the serious crisis in the U.S. healthcare system and the need for new policies. From where you sit, are you hearing from your PNHP member physicians that there is a surge of support for policies like Medicare for All this year?
1: I have two perspectives on that. I can talk about physicians, but first I'm going to talk about patients, right? I'm a gynecologic oncologist. I take care of women with ovarian cancer, cervical cancer, endometrial cancer. It is a rare encounter that I have with a patient that they don't have some financial or cost-related issue. Maybe they couldn't fill their nausea medicine. Maybe they didn't get their CAT scan on time. Maybe they skipped their last visit with me because they still have to pay off a certain amount to the clinic, right? Literally, it is the rare patient that doesn't bring up this issue with me, that the cost of healthcare is something that they worry about, or they're trying to balance the cost of their ovarian cancer care against their husband's diabetes care or their kid's asthma care, right? Like all of that, people are just done. People are done. We in America have earned access to easy to get to high quality trustworthy healthcare. I think that every single person running for office is having to confront this issue. And the thing that we have to be good about and that we are believers at Physicians for a National Health Plan is we just have to help people understand we don't need insurance companies, right? They don't bring any value added. So I think there is, I think this is our best chance ever. I think we've had the most people understanding and pushing back on going, you know, into debt and understanding that the rest of the world has something we don't.
0: That was Dr. Diljit Singh, president of Physicians for a National Health Program. Learn more about the U.S. healthcare crisis and Medicare for All legislation by visiting our Between the Lines website at btlonline.org.

0: 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Thanks for listening on WOOL in Bellows Falls, Vermont, WDRT in Viroqua, Wisconsin, KGVC in Chicoloon, Alaska, dozens of other community radio stations across the U.S. and abroad, and wherever you get your favorite podcasts. Our theme music was written by Richard Hill and performed by Mikata. This week's program was produced by Susan Bramhall, Mary Hunt, Anna Manzo, Bob Nixon, Melinda Tuhus, and Jeff Yates. For Between the Lines, I'm Scott Harris.
1: Yeah, Art Nurse was a hero to me, a hero. I have largely despaired of heroes in these, the waning days of Babylon. How about you? You stop a kid on the street, which is a good idea anyway. You don't know what he might be up to. Arrest thyself, young Sirrah, on thy witless course. Grab him, rattle him a little bit. Say, who are your heroes, kid? And chances are they will give you the names of people that don't exist. Huh? The moldy muffin flower arrangers, whatever they're called. I can't keep track of it. Luke Flypaper. What is this? Barbie. Tell me Barbie is real. Poor deformed creature. What happened at the time when your heroes were flesh and blood people? What's wrong with your grandparents?
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3: What happened to international law in the wake of the Gaza genocide? Yes, the International Court of Justice, the International Criminal Court, rose to the challenge in a way, but the system was built in such a way that at least as a tool to stop a genocide in Gaza or the ethnic cleansing of Palestinians in the West Bank, it is useless. Even more useless, it is as a tool to rectify a momentous historical injustice that continues even more horrifically today.
4: That's Ilan Pape, and this is Alternative Radio. I'm David Barsamyan. This edition of AR features Ilan Pape on international law and the case of Gaza. The International Criminal Court is an independent judicial body that has jurisdiction over individuals charged with crimes against humanity, starvation, war crimes, and genocide. The Genocide Convention, which the U.S. has ratified, defines genocide as acts committed with intent to destroy, in whole or in part, a national, ethnical, racial, or religious group. In November 2024, after court deliberations on Gaza, the ICC issued arrest warrants for Israeli Prime Minister Benjamin Netanyahu and former Defense Minister Yoav Gallant. Israel denounced the ICC ruling as absurd and anti-Semitic. The U.S. response? It not only ignored the ruling, but leveled sanctions against ICC judges and lawyers. International law, to have any credibility, must be applied equally without fear or favor. Our guest today is Ilan Pape, an award-winning historian. He teaches at Exeter University in the UK. He was born in Haifa, Israel. From 1984 to 2006, he taught at the University of Haifa. Among his many books are a very short history of the Israel-Palestine conflict, and 10 myths about Israel. He spoke at Brighton University in Brighton, UK. And now, Ilan Pape.
3: Gaza is an epicenter. The epicenter of an earthquake is usually the place where the worst damage is inflicted. In many ways, I do feel that Gaza, namely the genocide of Gaza, and the international reaction to the genocide, exposed in the starkest way possible as an epicenter what is wrong with the international system that we live in. It exposed what's wrong with our world, but it also uncovered, hopefully, a way forward not only for Gaza, for Palestine, or the Middle East, but for the world at large. It's difficult to say this when we have in mind the image of the destruction, of the dead, of the wounded, of the dispossessed, to say that this is a moment from which you can derive any optimism about the future. But I do believe, as an historian, that there are these moments in history where the worst is unfolding before our eyes, but the worst is also hiding deep, deep below a chance for a different kind of reality, because it is so bad, it is so cruel, it is so inhuman that you do hope that it awakes a lot of people who disregarded what happened there or were complicit in what happened there, who might have a different perspective now or needed a different perspective, unfortunately, when such horrific genocide and ethnic cleansing are being daily televised and they cannot anymore claim ignorance of what's happening. I hope this is not too optimistic, but I do believe, again, from studying history, that there is this connection between a terrible moment and the awakening of what is better in humanity, whether it's compassion, whether it's solidarity, whether it is caring for someone and understanding that their fate is also strongly connected to your own fate. Time will tell, of course, if I'm right or not. Let me enumerate some of the bare realities that this human-made disaster area called the Gaza Strip has laid bare before us. Before doing that, let me preface by saying that the gap between those who recognize these terrible realities that were uncovered in the last 3 years, and those who deny them, is the gap between saving the Palestinians in the future and allowing the carnage to continue. It's the same gap between what you can do or cannot do for the people of Gaza and the way you relate to what you have seen, at least in the last 3 years, and of course, with a deeper understanding of what happened even in a much wider historical concept. Do notice, I did not say the gap between those who see these realities and those who do not see the realities, namely those who are ignorant of them. There's a difference between ignorance and denial. Anyone who is belonging to a government or an organization or as an individual who have the power to change the reality on the ground cannot claim ignorance about the most televised genocide of our time and its consequences. I wish it was the case that all we needed is to educate people and inform them of what happens and the implications of what happened. But what we need is not information. The information today is there. What we need is to refer to their morality, humanity, historical responsibility, to their vocation and accountability as politicians. And this is a far more difficult task ahead of us. Unlike so many members of civil society at large, with whom I engage, and many of you, I'm sure, are engaging in huge numbers, who through their willingness to know what really happened in Palestine since the arrival of Zionism and what unfolded during the Nakba of 1948 and what happened after 1948 in the history which the Palestinians call the ongoing Nakba, were willing to use that information or were prodded by this information to leave behind them their unconditional support in the past for Israel and their loyalty to the Zionist fabrications about the past and accepting the responsibility of their own countries and governments that in their name enabled the dispossession of Palestine and the Palestinians. Unlike these new members of the global solidarity movement that in the last 3 years joined the movement in unprecedented numbers, it seems that for most politicians who have the power to impact reality, the question is not what happened or how terrible it is what happened in Palestine or even how complicit they are in the catastrophe, but rather they ask themselves, and they keep asking themselves, how dangerous such an acknowledgement is to their careers and electoral future. But we should not despair of enumerating before them these bare realities that the epicenter of the human-made mega earthquake of Gaza had exposed. Here are some of them. Not all of them are globals, but all of them are issues that pertain directly to the future of Palestine or to the world at large within a framework that refuses to distinguish between what happens to the Palestinians and other injustices in the world. Let me begin with the collapse of the international legal system. I think that's probably one of the most important consequences. If we talk about Gaza as an epicenter of what happens to our systems in the world, I think it's a good place to start. What happened to international law in the wake of the Gaza genocide? It was built in 1945. The wish was to avoid another world war, another Holocaust. When the Human Rights Charter was drafted in 1948, and the United Nations was established in 1945 with all the relevant international tribunals, which were meant to regulate international law and justice, still much of the world was colonized. And so the analysis behind what was wrong with the world and what should be done in order to overcome the realities of extremism were not done in consultation with the colonized world. The colonizers themselves, in a way, decided what is universal, what is international justice. And that comes back to bite us today in the way that, for instance, so many people in the global south have little confidence in the international system as a fair system, but rather see it as a very biased idea and system that is not meant to serve them, but to serve what used to be the colonizers' world. And you can see it in the analysis. If you look at the documents of 45 to 48, when these people who took upon themselves this sacred mission to create an international system that would make sure that there's no third world war, when you look at their analysis, you can see that when they talk about the charters and convention and organizations that would prevent such a calamity, they point out to communism, to Nazism, to fascism as the causes of extremism. And these ideologies are depicted as the destroyers of the Enlightenment. And so they are absolutely confident that you need to return the 19th century Enlightenment and its principles in order to build a better world. The very same Enlightenment that enabled, without any moral inhibitions, slavery, imperialism, colonialism, and settler colonialism. It was not until 1960 that the possible connection was recognized and international and internalized, recognized and internalized in Europe, the connection between the mass Western killing of millions of people in the Americas, in Africa, in Asia, in Australia, and the mass killing of Europeans by Europeans, including 6 million Jews. The German slaughtering of people in Namibia had much to do with the Holocaust as anti-Semitism and Nazism. The Anglophile Hitler was inspired by the British mass killing of millions of people in the Indian subcontinent, as he wrote himself. As a result of this recognition, and once physical colonialism came to an end in the 60s, in the 1960s, in the 1970s, it was possible for those who were regulating international law in the world to define colonialism, finally, as a violation of international law. But when it was suggested that also settler colonialism, not only colonialism, would be regarded as violation of international law, namely not only looking at countries that gained independence because the empires collapsed as legitimate victims of international law, but looking at the people who were eliminated to enable new countries to become independent, then this was too much for the international system to stomach as part of building a new world. So, not surprisingly, if you look at the discussions about the need to define settler colonialism as a violation of international law, the United States, Canada, Australia, New Zealand, in those days South Africa was still under apartheid, and Israel were the ones who objected most strongly than anyone else to the idea of defining settler colonialism as a crime against humanity and violations of international law. So settler colonialism until today is not recognized as a violation in international law, although at least the United Nations produced recently conventions about the rights of indigenous people. The trajectory that allegedly is making international law more inclusive, for instance, by its reference to colonialism and to indigenous rights, by its condemnation of racism, of apartheid and segregation, this inclusive attitude, for me, is still a comfortable ride for the ex-colonizers. What Gaza, or the genocide of Gaza, did, it exposed a case study that was very challenging in terms of people's political career, one that demanded a rehaul of the educational system, of reevaluating trade and diplomatic relations with Israel. If indeed the system built in 1945 was to be applied to a settler colonial state that clearly violated international law and should have borne the consequences. Or put differently, the seemingly justified action the West was willing to employ against Iran, North Korea, and Russia, and in the case of the United States, Venezuela, and Cuba, or more individual prosecutions of dictators in Africa or war criminals in Serbia. When all of this, on the basis of a very logical analysis, supported by quite a lot of works of scholars and human rights organizations, when all of that had to be employed, or even part of it had to be employed against Israel, the system collapsed. The actions were needed against what in 1948 the international community regarded as the most important act of restorative justice. That is, they saw Israel, within the discussion of building a new world, they saw the establishment of Israel as an act of justice, almost of ultimate justice, for compensating the Jewish people, not only for the Holocaust, but for centuries of anti-Semitism. And how would they compensate the Jews for that? By building a Jewish state in Palestine. Although this should have been realized long before the genocide in Gaza, after it, it's surely something we have to reassess whether this was a restorative act of justice or whether it was actually a momentous act of injustice against the Palestinian people. Such a drastic reference that we are asking now European politicians to adopt in view of the project that was European at heart proved too much for the system of international law. Yes, the International Court of Justice, the International Criminal Court, rose to the challenge in a way, but the system was built in such a way that at least as a tool to stop a genocide in Gaza or the ethnic cleansing of Palestinians in the West Bank, it is useless. Even more useless, it is as a tool to rectify a momentous historical injustice that continues even more horrifically today. This is not only because international law has no teeth or powers of sanctions. I claim that Western indifference and at times complicity towards the genocide in Gaza is the outcome of the project which the West, the EU, Europe in general, and later the United States, conceived, executed, maintained, and protected as an organic project of what they would call the Judeo-Christian civilization. The problem that now in 2026, as in 1882, could only be realized with coercion, destruction, and total violation of international law. So how could it be a project of civilization if it needed so much violence to set it, to maintain it, to defend it? The unfolding, escalating violence toward the Palestinians should have triggered a soul-searching journey among those who established the project and still protect it today. A soul-searching journey, as I mentioned, millions of members of the civil society undertook in recent years, but not their politicians. The motive, as I noted, of the politicians, and I think that's why they are not joining us in what is so clearly necessary, is that so many of them are self-centered. So many of them see politics not as a vocation, but as a career. And as long as such moral stances would be deemed too risky for them in terms of their future, they will do their best either to shun away from taking action or obey obediently, as they do in this country, the pro-Israeli lobby. There were many shields protecting the disinclination of politicians to boldly engage with the project of Zionism as a misguided European solution to the problem of anti-Semitism. Bygones are bygones, claimed the American and Europeans who dominated the so-called peace process. Yes, history 4,000 years ago is relevant to the future of Palestine, but history of colonization in Palestine, going back to the late 19th century and still continues, colonization and still continues today, is, and the connection between that history and the reality unfolding in front of our eyes, were deemed by those who dominated the so-called peace industry or peace process as a waste of time and unhelpful journeys into an irrelevant past. You can read it in the, you know, even in the biographies and autobiographies of those Americans who were involved in the so-called peace process, how they blame the Palestinians for being stuck in the past, and in the same sentence justify the Zionist claim that what happened 4,000 years ago justifies the colonization of Palestine. Of course, since the brutality of Israel was undeniable, this kind of shield or this kind of antidote was not enough to justify Western indifference. That is, the bygones are bygones. You had to claim that insisting on the historical context as the only entry point for understanding the violence of either the Hamas in 2023 or the Israeli genocide in its wake you had to insist that such a demand to look at the historical context before making a moral judgment of what happened, you had to insist in order to shield Israel that this is an act of anti-Semitism or Holocaust denial. And in some places, it is even articulated in such a way. For instance, in the directive that German university get, you are not allowed to talk about historical context when you are analyzing what happened in the last 3 years in Palestine. And even we in British university know the pressures we get from the pro-Israeli lobby, claiming that if we provide a context to the Hamas attack and the Israeli reaction, we are immediately branded as anti-Semites and Holocaust deniers. I'm not underestimating the difficulties that politicians face in the world with dealing with Israel. In reconciling a state that in the political scene of the West is defined as the only democracy in the Middle East, a high-tech and military power, with a vibrant LGBTQ scene in Tel Aviv and successful appearances both on the OECD and Eurovision charts. Well, it's very difficult to undermine this image. And how do you reconcile that image with the image that emerges from leading international human rights report, including by two Israeli human rights reports, from the scholarly community and the United Nations that frame the country as an apartheid state? How do you reconcile the image and the reality? And of course, what really

0: as self-defense, then you had to say that these were exceptions that do not prove the rule. Instead, of course, of seeing that the violence, for what it really is, the principal method of implementing an immoral, an impractical, an unsustainable project of imposing a European Jewish state at the heart of the Arab world at the expense of the Palestinians with the aim of displacing and replacing them. This can only be done by brutality that had to escalate when it met later on the violence of the anti-colonialist movement. But these are not the kind of analyses that we are seeing. The figures of recent polls in Israel show you how wrong it is to assume that what we see is an exception and not the rule. It shows how inherently racist is the Israeli Jewish society, that these horrific policies are really fundamental features of the Zionist state and not actually exceptional attitudes and policies of that or other government of Israel or the actions or the views of a marginal political movement. 93% of the Israeli Jews supported the genocide. Similar numbers support the assault on Iran. There is no official figures for how many Israeli Jews support the treatment of political prisoners, the harassing of and killing of farmers in the West Bank, the people of South Hebron, the dwellers of refugee camps in the West Bank, and above all, the continued actions against the 2 million people living in the Gaza Strip. And one can add to it the treatment of the activists in the last flotilla that came to try and help the people in Gaza. We do not have polls for how these actions are perceived by the vast majority of Israeli Jews, but it would be beyond belief if the level of support it would not be similar to the one for the genocide and the other actions I have just mentioned.
1: 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This is Independent Alternative Radio. 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
0: At one point last month, there were 6 million people in the Middle East that became refugees because of Israel. Does this mass dispossession have anything to do with the core idea of Zionism? It's a question at times that we're not allowed to ask. We're very lucky that I'm asking this question and you're still here and I'm still here. God knows with this government and the next government you have if this would be possible. So let's enjoy this freedom for a moment of asking, is the problem Zionism? It became like the worst kind of anti-Semitism is to raise questions against Zionism. Does this mass dispossession that we are viewing today, so many people are without their homes, is it not because of the core idea of Zionism? A project of Jewish settlers encouraged by Europe and later the United States to settle in Palestine, replace and displace the Palestinians so that the nightmare of the Holocaust could come to a closure. There was, of course, a different way of dealing with that nightmare. And the Holocaust was a nightmare. The whole Second World War mass killing of people, not just Jews, millions of other people were slaughtered. There was another way of dealing with it. One that is still open, by the way. But the road was not taken. There was not one call from a European leader or European intellectual in 1945. There was not one call for the Jews of Europe to return, to stay, and rebuild a Europe that will produce antidotes to racism, fascism, and Nazism. There was no such call. But rather, all the famous intellectuals of Europe gave unconditional support to the idea

0: of creating or building a European Jewish state outside of Europe. And Jews, first not in great number, but then quite massively accepted the anti-Semitic notion. That's the whole idea of Zionism. They accept the anti-Semitic notion that Judaism is a race, a different nation. So the Jews cannot be Americans. They cannot be British. They cannot be German. They cannot be Moroccan. They cannot be Iraqis because they are a different nations. And for that matter, the Jews who lived in Palestine cannot be Palestinians. And therefore, they have a moral right and material support to cede a homeland from other people to make the nation-state for the Jews as a different race. For the West, in the emerging Cold War, it was important to have a Jewish state that would be the first to declare that there is a new Germany, a denazified Germany. They needed it because of the emerging Cold War. You needed West Germany to be legitimized, even before denazification of West Germany even began. The damage was so more acute because racism in the society, in European societies, remained untouched, with the consequences clear to us today. Because instead of dealing with racism, you actually pushed the most important victim of European racism outside of Europe. It was much easier in those days when the intellectual scenes was contemplating what was wrong and what was right of such a project to regard it as a huge achievement of the Judeo-Christian civilization and its enemies, and an antidote to its enemies in the East, be they communists or Muslims. Had at that moment in time, the West recognized the contribution of Islam to that civilization that they called the Judeo-Christian civilization, the preservation of Palestine as an Arab country connected to Islamic civilization would have been a far more just project than the idea of turning it into a European Jewish state. For Christian fundamentalists then and now, the project is an ideal twin solution for their Jewish question. The Jews are not among them, are not among their midst, because they all go to Palestine, and are part of a divine scheme that will bring back Jesus Christ, resurrect the dead, and begin a new 1,000 years of Christ reign in the world. Even before the genocide, the Gaza Strip exposed the cynicism of the military industry and its role as another shield that was meant to prevent a discussion of a situation that is not complex and is quite straightforward, unlike the claim of the Israeli propaganda. The military industry, it seems, was not content with testing cutting-edge lethal weapons by exporting them to post-colonial areas of feuds and conflicts or ruthless police forces. The real theater where you could test the efficiency of weapons was the Gaza Strip. And not surprising, the genocide increased dramatically the Israeli military arms sales, as it did before that in 2014 and in 2009. The epicenter, however, has exposed also an alternative way forward. First and foremost, it showed the gap between Palestine as a symbol of justice and liberation in the eyes of millions of people in the world and the pro-Israeli stances of the political elites and mainstream media. This gap is not limited to a disagreement between electorates or civil society societies and their government of what should be the policy towards Israel. It is a symptom of the gap between the civil societies and the governments on most issues that have a moral dimension or a justice element in them. It relates to government's policy towards global warming, towards refugees, towards poverty, healthcare, education, and making ends meet to have reasonable life on this globe. A growing understanding that there is a connection between the fact that 72 million children in this world do not have any access to education and the dismal condition of your own education system is an important recognition of this gap between politics from above and the concern of the society at large. That there is a connection between the indifference to the Palestinians and to the homeless in one's own society. That there is a connection between supporting the state of Israel with arms and high tech and financial aid and the privatization of what should be public services and the slave markets of the multinational corporation, the gig economy of the transit drivers, the expulsion of immigrants from the United States and the brutality of the police and the toleration of the immiseration and carnage in Palestine. These things are connected. They are not connected in our mind. They are connected in the real world. There is a need for a new kind of politics and a new kind of politicians, less self-centered and not ones who view the electorate as a ticket to a fresh or continued political career, but as vocation, responsibility, without outraged salaries and pension deals, as if they were managing a huge multinational corporation and not representing the people of the country. This other kind of politics would not have stood idle, I believe, in the face of the most televised genocide in our times. And where would these politicians come from is a good question. And I have a hope. And I ask myself, will the students who participated in the encampments in the campuses in solidarity with Palestine, the young people who marched in their millions for Palestine, who escalated their solidarity in actions such as Palestine Action, or boarded the flotilla to Gaza, will be they one day politicians not in marginal positions in parties, but with the power to make change? We have to believe that they will be. Otherwise, not only Gazans, not only Palestinians, not only Lebanese would continue to suffer, but also the world would be unable to collaborate on challenges that cannot be faced by one state alone, be it global warming, poverty, migration, or so on. We need more than just a new kind of politics. We need to ask why the courageous revolutionary movements of Occupy Wall Street, the Arab Spring movement, did not materialize into effective political movements. The answer is twofold in my mind. One has to do with the toxic impact of the established left parties on the revolutionary scene's possibility in the left, the social democratic parties of the West, and the establishment of the Democratic Party in the United States that became ring-wing parties in order to win the center in politics and chasing out those who demanded genuine socialist agenda. Not surprising, people who also identify openly and clearly with the cause of Palestine, which gave, of course, the excuse for people to oust them from such social democratic parties as anti-Semitic or, if they were Jewish, as self-hating Jews. These parties are not the solution or an alternative to the kind of politics that poisons us today. Then there is the more authentic left that ideologically and historically always made the connection between socio-economic justice in Palestine and yet still has not found a way to replicate the coalition that ad hoc brings millions to demonstrate for Palestine but cannot be replicated into a seriously political force that can be a powerful, transformative political factor or movement. This requires soul searching even in that part of the left about lofty secular positions, misaddressing and misunderstanding the power of identity politics in the Arab world in general and in the Levant, what we call in Arabic the Mashrek in particular, that is Palestine, Syria, Lebanon and Jordan. Only a dialogical front of religious and secular people, people of the left, and liberals with a modicum of humanity, green or otherwise, will be powerful enough to change politics from within and as a consequence adopt a policy that through sanctions and pressure would save at least the lives of thousands of Palestinians in the future. For a more fundamental change, for a decolonized, for a de-Zionized Palestine, We need changes in so many places, but I will just mention few of them. And I'm talking about not pressuring Israel to stop the carnage, but changing fundamentally the reality in Palestine and making it a free country as part of a liberation and decolonization process. For that, we need an Iran that rids itself from its dismal human rights record. We need a new Arab world that navigates as it used to before the arrival of imperialism within the rich mosaic of groups that are there, some of them ethnocultural, some of them are religious on the one hand, and the need of people to live reasonable life. There are too many millions of people who are hungry and angry in the Arab world to make it an effective force of changing the reality. A world that hoped that newly founded nation states will offer economic welfare and individual freedoms. This transition from the past at the end of the Ottoman Empire was never allowed to mature and develop. But this process of transition was not allowed to mature by the arrival of imperialism and Zionism, especially when Palestine, Lebanon, and Syria were targeted by imperialism, and Palestine, of course, by Zionism. When they interfered, and they had, of course, they have done it in alliance, unfortunately, with local individuals and movement who wished to dominate and control after the Ottomans rather than sustain the fragile but durable, genuine coexistence of groups, faiths, and identities. And there's no better example than Palestine before 1948, when Muslim Christians and Jews coexisted. We're not romanticizing, we're not idealizing this coexistence. We are talking about it as a normal coexistence, when there is no existential danger to anyone. And therefore, yes, you can deal with the troubles that come in with a normal human society. But normal life, with all its problems, is something, ironically, Palestinians are craving for in the last 120 years. They want to have the normal problems of a human society. They're not even allowed to have that. With the exposure of these extensive cracks in the international system, also the cracks of the foundation of the State of Israel were exposed. The tragedy of Gaza is also a moment of opportunity because of that. History is not linear. History is cyclic. And once foundations have so much rot in them, they will collapse. But this could lead to a more misery unless we recognize what should fill the void that such inevitable disintegration would bring with it. Not only in Gaza, not only in Palestine, but in many, many parts of the world. If anybody thinks that you could limit the damage and the carnage and the destruction that are being now experienced by millions of people in Palestine, in Lebanon, in South Syria, if you think that you can limit that suffering to that part of the world alone, you are wrong. A war in the Gulf impacts the standard of living in the West, maybe will increase the realization that the future of the world, its economy, its social cohesion, its ability to deal with challenges such as global warming is connected to the world's attitude towards Palestine and Israel. And this is something that goes back to the fact that the world had decided that Palestine is such an important place. That is, the Western world decided that Palestine was such an important place that it had to be the place where Europe solves its own problems. Well, if they want, and I'm sure no Palestinians would object to it, if they want to let the Palestinians to have Palestine, the Palestinians would be the first one to be happy to say to the world, it's fine for us not to be connected to your problems, to your agenda, but you never allowed us such an independence. And as a good friend of mine used to say, and with this I would end, when I asked her, what would you think Palestinians will do if we are right and one day Palestine would be liberated and free. And she said, we will close the doors for 2 years and we ask no one to come and visit us, no one to come and help us. We just want to be with ourselves for 2 years and to feel what does it mean really to be free and independent. Thank you.
1: I wonder if you could say a bit more about the significance of imperialism and particularly the importance of oil in the Middle East and the way that Western imperialism has therefore supported the Zionist cause. I'd be interested in your view on that.
0: Of course, oil plays a very important role in the, especially the American, but not only the American, not only involvement in the Middle East, but the wish to be a dominant economic and political force. However, I think that what is so unique about the Zionist project is that in order to make what for me looks almost an impossible project when it was first suggested, you needed a very powerful coalition to make it a reality, and you needed even a more powerful coalition to sustain it. And the coalition could not have been made only by people who thought that Israel is a financial asset or a factor that would ensure benefits in the field of energy, fossil energy, or petrol, and so on. You needed far more than that to make such a project a reality. You needed Christian fundamentalists who thought that Israel has to exist because they believed really that this is something that is part of a divine scheme. And do remember the politicians in the late 19th century that were willing to push Britain to occupy Palestine, and not only to occupy Palestine, to make Palestine a Jewish state. Some of them were Christian fundamentalists belonging to evangelical Christians. So it was not just economic interest. There was also ideological interest. And then you have something that is not necessarily connected to petrol, the arms industry, the securitization industry, even the pharmaceutical multinational corporation are very much vested in Israel because the Israeli politicians are willing again and again to use the Israeli population as experiment for new drugs and so on. So you have to examine this international coalition, this powerful coalition, and understand that this is what really the Palestinians are facing. Not just the military power of Israel, but the international coalition behind that military power. And I believe this coalition is weakening. And I believe members of this coalition, not necessarily for moral reasons, even for cynical reasons, do not regard Israel anymore as an asset, but as a liability. You can still use the petroleum of the Middle East without Israel. There are enough greedy people in the Arab world who would make sure that petrol gets to America even without normalizing relationship with Israel, certainly after the bombing of their countries by Iran. In the last few months.
2: Thank you so much. You gave an excellent podcast with the Makdizi brothers. Right. You mentioned that even if Israel expands the Litani River and they take that land, that diplomacy will not be possible, that they will continue with an expansionist project. And the same with the yellow line in the Gaza Strip. So I guess my question is, what is your view, I guess, on the chance for diplomacy? And if there is no chance for diplomacy in this case, what are the options for politicians in terms of sanctions, the boycott movement, if diplomacy in the regular sense won't work with an expansionist project?
0: There is no chance for diplomacy, as I said in that podcast, but also in other places. The reason is that even the more genuine participants in the diplomatic efforts in what is called the Arab-Israeli conflict or the Palestine issue, still believe that their role, if they are Europeans or Americans or Canadians or whatever, that they believe their role is to mediate, that the two sides cannot come together unless they offer their mediation services. You know, I met a lot of young civil servants in about 4 or 5 foreign ministries in Europe in the last few months. And what was characteristic of these young people, they were members of a section in the foreign ministry that was called the Middle East Peace Process. So I asked them, do you understand that you are in a section of nothing and anything? And it doesn't bode well for you that your colleagues thought that this is the section you belong to. The director of the section, when always I say this, says now it's time for lunch. Because I think she or who, in some cases it's she, sometimes it's him, realize that this is true. So diplomacy depends what we mean by this. If diplomacy is used to save the Palestinians, to defend the Palestinians, yes, there is a role for diplomacy. If diplomacy continues to play the game, what is needed is mediation, then it provides, intentionally or unintentionally, immunity for Israel to continue its policies of genocide in Gaza, of ethnic cleansing in the West Bank, and intimidating the region as a whole.
3: I would like to know, what is your position or your analysis about censorship?
0: This is an interesting question, because I'm not terribly sure that this censorship is working once it moved to alternative media and the cyberspace. The bottom line was that the lobby is very good in pressuring mainstream media, established media, political elites. It found it very difficult to challenge civil society. You can, yes, you can cause community centers to be shut. You can, intimidate universities, you can intimidate churches and so on. But it's less effective than intimidating a politician by saying to him or her, we will support your rival if you will not support our cause. And I think in a similar way, it's too much of a fluid water to be contained. And you can, on the one hand, yes, there is attempt to, of course, to use the Israeli connection to Meta, to Microsoft, and so on. And they will do all they can, of course, to make sure that they think that this would be good enough tool to somehow make the images that this alternative media brought to public attention, the information that was brought to public attention, disappear. I don't believe it will work. First of all, because the already information is there. So you can close it, but it's there. For me, it's the inevitable pathological phase Israel has arrived at. We have about 1,000 clips of Israeli soldiers from Gaza documenting some of the worst things that they did to the people of Gaza. They documented it. They decided to share it with the world. So what would the censor do? You see, I think that we have to realize this. People say it's a different Israel. I say this is the inevitable Israel, but that's a different discussion now. What is not debatable is that this is an Israel that doesn't care about international law, that is not afraid of public opinion, that is not afraid of condemnation, that still, when its own citizens say, but we are being thrown out of restaurants, from taxis, we are unwelcome, they still are happy to believe the government's explanation that this is just a continuation of anti-Semitism and hatred of Jews. Not everyone buys it. Unfortunately, those Israelis who don't buy it choose to leave rather than to create an anti-Zionist movement. But this is changing as well. I mean, there is a growing willingness, I think, to challenge Zionism also from within Jewish communities, and that is very promising. Thank you.
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5: 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Ilan Pape, an award-winning historian, teaches at Exeter University in the UK. 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Joe Ritchie is our general manager and editor. I'm David Barsamyan. 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

0: From the National Press Building in Washington, D.C., this is your Corporate Crime Reporter Morning Minute for Tuesday, July 14, 2026. I'm Russell Mokhiber. The Justice Department looked at Paramount's proposed $81 billion deal for rival Warner Brothers and saw a deal that would benefit Hollywood and consumers. A dozen Democratic-led states, anchored by California, saw a different script at work and sued to block the merger last week in federal court. That's according to a report in the Wall Street Journal. The state's challenge, filed in federal court in Northern California, is a big swing. States haven't typically gone off on their own in merger trials, relying mostly on the federal government to judge which deals to oppose. The state's move is the most serious challenge to date facing Paramount chairman and chief executive David Ellison's efforts, backed by his billionaire father Larry Ellison, to create an entertainment giant that can credibly compete with the likes of Disney, Netflix, Amazon, and others. For the Corporate Crime Reporter, I'm Russell Mokhiber.
1: Well, this is the longest session I have ever been in my life, and my voice is about to fall apart, so I'm going to sing the last one, rather we are. I bet if I was to make book right now about what that song was, I wouldn't make very much money.
2: You're right.
1: Which one is it?
2: Solidarity.
1: Well, all right. I mean, what that song. When the union's inspiration through the workers' blood shall run, there can be no power greater anywhere beneath the sun. Yet what foresight?

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0: TUC Radio, Time of Useful Consciousness. Suzanne Simard, Dispatches from the Mother Tree Project. A report on the underground networks in the forest. Suzanne Simard is Professor of Forest Ecology in the University of British Columbia. In spite of her status in academia, rigorous research, and love and respect from her students, it took over 30 years for her ideas to break through. On May 4, 2021, her book, Finding the Mother Tree, came out. In an earlier TED Talk, Simard had laid out what she discovered.
1: Imagine you're walking through a forest. I'm guessing you're thinking of a collection of trees, what we foresters call a stand, with their rugged stems and their beautiful crowns. Yes, trees are the foundation of forests, but a forest is much more than what you see. And today, I want to change the way you think about forests. You see, underground, there is this other world, a world of infinite biological pathways that connect trees and allow them to communicate, and allow the forest to behave as though it's a single organism. It might remind you of a sort of intelligence. How do I know this? Here's my story. I grew up in the forests of British Columbia. I used to lie on the forest floor and stare up at the tree crowns. They were giants. My grandfather was a giant too. He was a horse logger, and he used to selectively cut cedar poles from the inland rainforests. Grandpa taught me about the quiet and cohesive ways of the woods and how my family was knit into it. So I followed in Grandpa's footsteps. He and I had this curiosity about forests. So I studied forestry. But soon I found myself working alongside the powerful people in charge of the commercial harvest. The extent of the clear-cutting was alarming, and I soon found myself conflicted by my part in it. Not only that, the spraying and hacking of the aspens and birches to make way for the more commercially valuable planted pines and firs was astounding. It seemed that nothing could stop this relentless industrial machine. So I went back to school, and I studied my other world. You see, scientists had just discovered in the laboratory in vitro that one pine seedling root could transmit carbon to another pine seedling root. But this was in the laboratory, and I wondered, could this happen in real forests? I thought, yes. Trees in real forests might also share information below ground. But this was really controversial, and some people thought I was crazy. And I had a really hard time getting research funding. But I persevered. And I eventually conducted some experiments deep in the forest. 25 years ago, the evidence was clear. The C13 and C14 was showing me that paper birch and Douglas fir were in a lively two-way conversation. It turns out at that time of the year in the summer, that birch was sending more carbon to fir than fir was sending back to birch, especially when the fir was shaded. And then in later experiments, we found the opposite, that fir was sending more carbon to birch than birch was sending to fir. And this was because the fir was still growing while the birch was leafless. So it turns out the two species were interdependent, like yin and yang. And at that moment, everything came into focus for me. I knew I'd found something big. Something that would change the way we look at how trees interact in forests. From not just competitors, but to cooperators. And I had found solid evidence of this massive below-ground communications network, the other world. Now, I truly hoped and believed that my discovery would change how we practice forestry, from clear-cutting and herbiciding to more holistic and sustainable methods. Methods that were less expensive and more practical. What was I thinking? I'll come back to that. Now, I want to talk about the science. How were paper birch and Douglas fir communicating? Well, it turns out they were conversing not only in the language of carbon, but also nitrogen and phosphorus and water and defense signals and allele chemicals and hormones, information. And you know, I have to tell you, before me, scientists had thought that this below-ground mutualistic symbiosis called a mycorrhiza was involved. Mycorrhiza literally means fungus root. You see their reproductive organs when you walk through the forest. They're the mushrooms. The mushrooms, though, are just the tip of the iceberg, because coming out of those stems are fungal threads that form a mycelium, and that mycelium infects and colonizes the roots of all the trees and plants. And where the fungal cells interact with the root cells, there's a trade of carbon for nutrients. And that fungus gets those nutrients by growing through the soil and coating every soil particle. The web is so dense that there can be hundreds of kilometers of mycelium under a single footstep. And not only that, that mycelium connects different individuals in the forest. Individuals not only of the same species, but between species, like birch and fir. And it works kind of like the internet. You see, like all networks, mycorrhizal networks have nodes and links. In a single forest, a mother tree can be connected to hundreds of other trees. And using our isotope tracers, we have found that mother trees will send their excess carbon through the mycorrhizal network to the understory seedlings. And we've associated this with increased seedling survival by 4 times. Now, we know we all favor our own children. And I wondered, could Douglas fir recognize its own kin? Like Mama Grizzly and her cub? So we set about an experiment. We grew mother trees with kin and stranger seedlings. And it turns out they do recognize their kin. Mother trees colonize their kin with bigger mycorrhizal networks. They send them more carbon below ground. They even reduce their own root competition to make elbow room for their kids. When mother trees are injured or dying, they also send messages, wisdom, onto the next generation of seedlings. So we've used isotope tracing to trace carbon moving from an injured mother tree down her trunk into the mycorrhizal network and into her neighboring seedlings. Not only carbon, but also defense signals. And these two compounds have increased the resistance of those seedlings to future stresses. So trees talk. Thank you. So let's come back to the initial point. Forests aren't simply collections of trees. They're complex systems with hubs and networks that overlap and connect trees and allow them to communicate, and they provide avenues for feedbacks and adaptation. And this makes the forest resilient. That's because there are many hub trees and many overlapping networks. But they're also vulnerable. Vulnerable not only to natural disturbances, like bark beetles that preferentially attack big old trees, but high-grade logging and clear-cut logging. You see, you can take out 1 or 2 hub trees, but there comes a tipping point. Because hub trees are not unlike rivets in an airplane. You can take out 1 or 2 and the plane still flies. But you take out 1 too many, or maybe that one holding on the wings, and the whole system collapses. These simplified forests lack complexity, and they're really vulnerable to infections and bugs. And as climate changes, this is creating a perfect storm. For extreme events, like the massive mountain pine beetle outbreak that just swept across North America, or that mega fire in the last couple months in Alberta. So I want to come back to my final question. Instead of weakening our forests, how can we reinforce them and help them deal with climate change? Well, you know, the great thing about forests as complex systems is they have enormous capacity to self-heal. In our recent experiments, we found with patch cutting and retention of hub trees and regeneration to a diversity of species and genes and genotypes, that these mycorrhizal networks, they recover really rapidly. So with this in mind, I want to leave you with 4 simple solutions. And we can't kid ourselves that these are too complicated to act on. First, we all need to get out in the forest. We need to reestablish local involvement in our own forests. You see, most of our forests now are managed using a one-size-fits-all approach. But good forest stewardship requires knowledge of local conditions. Second, we need to save our old-growth forests. These are the repositories of genes and mother trees and mycorrhizal networks. So this means less cutting. I don't mean no cutting, but less cutting. And third, when we do cut, we need to save the legacies, the mother trees and networks and the wood, the genes, so they can pass their wisdom onto the next generation of trees, so they can withstand the future stresses coming down the road. We need to be conservationists. And finally, fourthly and finally, we need to regenerate our forests with a diversity of species and genotypes and structures by planting and allowing natural regeneration. We have to give Mother Nature the tools she needs to use her intelligence to self-heal. And we need to remember that forests aren't just a bunch of trees competing with each other. They're super cooperators. I hope today to have changed how you think about forests. Thank you.
0: That was Professor Suzanne Simard from the University of British Columbia, UCB. Her talk was presented at an official TED conference in June 2016. It took another 5 years for her book, Finding the Mother Tree, to be published. Meanwhile, she kept teaching and doing research. Here are excerpts from her seminar at UCB in October 2020. By now, her insights were beginning to influence the thoughts about climate change, carbon sequestration, and harvesting techniques in departments of forestry. Here's Simard's colleague, Sally Aitken, moderating the question and answer section.
2: So, back to mother trees. Another one of the top questions from Anonymous here is, how do we identify mother trees in the field so we can avoid cutting them down?
3: Yeah, so just a word about the word mother tree. But the geneticists probably think, oh my God, they're not. There's mothers and fathers out there. And for most species, there are. The reason we call them mother trees is because of this findings that we've had that these networks really are important in regeneration of the forest, and that, you know, that through the mycorrhizal network that these trees can recognize their kin and nurture their own kin. And so it was really a filmmaker that really urged me to start calling these trees mother trees, because people could understand what that meant. So I just wanted to mention that. And how do you tell which ones they are? Well, they're just the biggest trees in the forest. So, you know, they're the ones that are the most highly connected. They've got the biggest root systems. And so even in a short forest, for example, or a young forest, there's still vertical stratification among trees. And so it's really just the biggest trees. And of course, forests are dynamic. We all know that. And so then some trees will become mother trees later in their life and eventually die out. And so there's always this changing status. So it's a dynamic thing. It depends on the age and the species that are dominant at that time of succession.
2: Okay, good. The next question is, are these findings relevant outside of Pacific Northwest forests, for example, European forests that are not primary forests?
3: Yeah, that's a great question. And the answer is yes. People around the world are fascinated by these findings. I think that there's a sense, people have a sense that trees, they have intimate relationships. They grow up and live beside each other for hundreds of years, whether you're in Europe or in Asia or in North America. Forests, you know, have these basic features of trees living a long time beside each other. You know, people have looked at the possibility of networks in forests all around the world, and every time they look, they find that, you know, that that's a fundamental feature. And so as long as there's mycorrhizal fungi, and, you know, and all trees have got our hosts, and they're in obligate relationships with mycorrhizas. They have to have them or they don't survive and reproduce. As long as those networks are there, then the forest will be linked underground. I also wanted to mention, you know, I look at mycorrhizal fungal networks, but there are many other networks in forests, not just of fungi. So there's, like, in addition to, you know, in the microbial community in forests, there's bacteria and archaea. Bacteria also form like biofilms and networks themselves. So along the surface of the mycorrhizosphere or the hyphae, live like thousands and thousands of bacteria that are in communication with each other and operate the nutrient cycle, and they feed off of the carbon that's being leaked out of the mycorrhizal network. And so they all have their own networks as well, which of course in all forests all around the world have those as well. So I just want to mention that, like, even above ground there are networks, you know. So the fungi are one example, but thinking of the forest as a connected place through all these different functional groups is really important. And it really does change our view of how the forest works when we view it as a connected communicating system.
2: So many linkages. So there's a question relating to harvesting here. So you showed a huge loss of forest floor carbon after harvesting. How do we do a better job of retaining this forest floor carbon?
3: Yeah, I think that's such a puzzle to me. That result was so surprising. I didn't expect to see it at all. And when we're out there measuring this, like, so we count carbon, when you're out there, you can see where the mistakes are made. Anytime any kind of machinery is out there digging up forest floor, moving it around, putting it in brush piles, you know, creating trails, you're basically taking that rich carbon capital and putting it somewhere else, or you know, worst is putting it in these piles and burning it. And so even though we have good standards for protecting mineral soil, I would say, when it comes to the forest floor, there's just, you know, we just need to figure out better ways to do this. You know, winter logging is one option. You know, having more careful skid trail patterns, reaching into the forest. You know, not all the forests we looked at had problems. You know, Malcolm Knapp, for example, did an amazing job with their carbon capital, but there are others where, you know, most of it got lost. And it's just not knowing that the damage can be done so easily and yet avoided also so easily. So I think that we really need to think hard about how to improve in that area. We can look around the world at what other people are doing. But this is one area where this is low hanging fruit for us, you know, and it also is, if we count carbon properly, it also is a big gap for us. So I think we need to fix this gap, and just doing simple things like better skid trails, avoiding any kind of, you know, gouging and displacement, and walking the ground instead of, you know, like machines that are out there and the operator doesn't ever get out of the machine is a mistake because they don't recognize that they've done something like that. So we need better education and maybe better methods for being out there and doing the practices.
2: Getting out on the ground is always educational, yeah, for whoever's operating out there. So I'm going to use my moderator prerogative to ask you a question to wrap things up. So, as you know, we're both very interested in climate change and response of trees, both species and different genetic populations to climate change. And we have this challenge of keeping what's in place local, but also looking down the road and seeing some positive effects from shifting the composition of what's on the ground. And I realize your experiment's a long-term one, and you won't have the final answers for, what, 10 years, 20, who knows? Long answers will keep coming in. But I'm curious how you see us resolving those two things, and also how we can integrate natural and planted regen to solve some of these problems.
3: Yeah, I think this is one of the most important questions, Sally. It's a great question, and I thought about it a lot. You know, I think that one thing that we definitely can't do is remove our forests to make way for new forests that are going to be better adapted to the climate. It has to be a gradual, iterative approach where we use the forests that we have now to bootstrap and help along the new forests coming in. So these old trees, for example, they have lived through many climates and climatic changes. They harbor thousands of species of mutualists. Thinking of the tree as a microbiome, like, it's not just an individual tree. It's an association with many, many different species that are all playing a role in nutrient cycling and dealing with stress and communication and helping their neighbors or competing with their neighbors even. Leaving these old trees to help the new ones along is going to be crucial, more crucial as climate changes. And so then as we're migrating seedlings into new areas, when they're young, that's their most vulnerable stage. And yeah, you're right. Even though the project is 100 years old and will be yielding results for a long time, we're already seeing important impacts on different genotypes. And so, for example, moving a genotype from a drier and hotter climate, that's a really vulnerable time because there's frost and there's other things that will get those seedlings when they're young seedlings. And so if you plant them in the neighborhood of old trees along with natural regeneration, and they're able to link into the network of these old trees and be boosted along by that existing community, I think they're going to have a much better chance at surviving. Whereas if we clear cut and make these open spaces that, you know, don't have the networks in them, or they've been very depleted and biodiversity has been depleted, that those migrated seedlings are going to have a much harder time. And so it can't be a blank slate. It's got to be working with the legacy of the old ecosystems to help nurture and move along the new ecosystem and help it change, right? That we're part of this too. As humans, we're going to help these ecosystems adapt, but we need to use the capital of the forest and the ingenuity of that forest already, the DNA diversity and that's already there, to help the new ones along that are going to be integrated into the new forest. I really think natural regeneration is a huge part of this story, that we should be fostering those local seeds to build the foundation of the forest and into which we can fold into the new migrants that we want to introduce. Mm-hmm. I hope that helps answer that question.
2: Yeah. No, that was great. And I think that diversity is just diversity in all of its shapes and forms is just going to be so important to helping forests, not just trees, but helping forests adapt to new climates. So yeah, we should continue this conversation over a coffee sometime, Suzanne. So with that, do you have any final takeaways that you would like to add to that before we close the seminar?
3: After working so long with students in these forests, and that they really are the ones, along with my colleagues, including Jean Roach and Brian Pickles, and people that are my Les Lavkovich, who I've been collaborating with, the students are so fascinated by this and just love the work, and this is their project, and I just want my hats off to them all. You know, I think that these kinds of projects where they can get in there and be part of it and be agents of change themselves is crucial to all of us evolving and developing as forestry, as the forest industry develops and evolves, that it is about our people and our students and giving them the opportunities to try these cool things and being part of the change.
0: These were some of the questions asked by University of British Columbia students at the seminar Dispatches from the Mother Tree Project in October 2020. Also in late 2020, the acclaimed environmental writer Ferris Jaber accompanied Suzanne Simard for several days of field research in rough terrain for what became a cover story in the New York Times Magazine. Here are parts of Ferris Jaber's report. By analyzing the DNA in root tips and tracing the movement of molecules through underground conduits, Simard has discovered that fungal threads link nearly every tree in a forest, even trees of different species. Carbon, water, nutrients, alarm signals, and hormones can pass from tree to tree through these subterranean circuits. Resources tend to flow from the oldest and biggest trees to the youngest and smallest. Chemical alarm signals generated by one tree prepare nearby trees for danger. Seedlings severed from the forest's underground lifelines are much more likely to die than their networked counterparts. And if a tree is on the brink of death, it sometimes bequeaths a substantial share of its carbon to its neighbors. Although Simard's peers were skeptical and sometimes even disparaging of her early work, they now generally regard her as one of the most rigorous

connected, communicative, and codependent that some scientists have described them as a superorganism. Humans have relied on forests for food, medicine, and building materials for many thousands of years. Forests have likewise provided sustenance and shelter for countless species over the eons. But they are important for more profound reasons, too. Forests function as some of the planet's vital organs. The colonization of land by plants between 425 and 600 million years ago, the eventual spread of forests, helped create a breathable atmosphere with the high level of oxygen we continue to enjoy today. Researchers estimate that collectively, forests store somewhere between 400 and 1,200 gigatons of carbon, potentially exceeding the atmospheric pool. Crucially, a majority of this carbon resides in forest soils, anchored by networks of symbiotic roots, fungi, and microbes. Each year, the world's forests capture more than 24% of global carbon emissions. When a mature forest is burned or clear-cut, the planet loses an invaluable ecosystem and one of its most effective systems of climate regulation. The razing of an old-growth forest is not just the destruction of magnificent individual trees. It's the collapse of an ancient republic whose interspecies covenant of reciprocation and compromise is essential for the survival of Earth as we've known it. These were excerpts from Ferris Jaber, The Social Life of Forests. He reported for the New York Times Magazine of December 2020 several days of field trips to the research plots tended by the professor of forest ecology, Suzanne Simard. Ferris Jaber is a contributing writer for the New York Times Magazine and Scientific American. He has also written for the Atlantic Harper's and the New Yorker. 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Thank you for listening.

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1: Making contact.
2: I'm Lucy King, and on today's Making Contact, we're heading to the only national seashore on the West Coast, a place described as a paradigm of coastal California beauty, Point Reyes National Seashore. A few years ago, the National Park Service reviewed its general management plan, and that sparked fierce debate around the Tule elk. Environmentalists said the elk were dying because they were fenced in to protect cattle ranches. And that has opened up an important conversation about the indigenous history of this land and where it's headed.

0: So we'll spend most of our time today with the story that first aired in 2021. It's part of a series called Who's Point Reyes? Here's reporter Sam Anderson.
1: Are those the tule elk out there?
2: Oh, wow. Here they are.
3: Got to see some.
4: I don't think we should go any closer, really.
3: No. No, we should stay right here.
5: I'm standing on a grassy bluff at Tamales Point in Point Reyes National Seashore. It's a sunny July day, and I can see the waves of the Pacific Ocean from where I'm standing. I'm at the northernmost edge of Point Reyes, which is a triangular-shaped peninsula that juts out from the northern coast of California, about 40 miles north of San Francisco. It's run by the National Park Service. This is one of the most popular tourist destinations in the area. Winding roads, dramatic sweeping beaches, and wild animals like elephant seals, bobcats, and the famous tule elk. Today, I'm here with investigative journalist Peter Byrne and Teresa Harlan, an indigenous woman adopted by a Coast Miwok family who are descended from the original inhabitants of this land. And we've just spotted a herd of tule elk. I'm watching the fog roll gently across the landscape, and there are these rolling hills dotted with wildflowers and different types of grasses and brush, and 12 elk in the distance grazing, and right beyond them is the Pacific Ocean. If you've never seen them before, tule elk are majestic. They're tall and slender, with tawny brown fur and a big ruff of darker brown fur on their chest. The males can have antlers that can grow up to 4 feet tall. Tule elk are a federally protected species. They were at the brink of extinction by the end of the 19th century, but were reintroduced here at Tamales Point, which the state of California declared an elk preserve in 1970. But the elk here today aren't free to roam like their ancestors did.
3: These are the 8-foot tall elk fences.
1: Oh, wow.
5: Teresa and Peter have brought me to the edge of the elk preserve, which is separated by a fence.
1: Can you describe this fence for me?
3: It's a wire, metal fence that's 8 feet tall on big posts.
1: And does it run the whole width of the peninsula?
6: 3 miles across from the bay to the ocean, yes. Can't get around it.
5: The fence cuts the tip of Tamales Point off completely from the rest of Point Reyes. From the 10 elk that the state reintroduced to Tamales Point, the herd has grown to hundreds. But now, the tule elk in the preserve are dying of thirst and starvation. Why is this fence here in the first place? Why does it cut off the tule elk herd at Tamales Point from the rest of the peninsula? And why did the National Park Service build it? The answer lies with another four-legged animal on this peninsula. The cows. At any given time, there's several thousand of them roaming the pastures across Point Reyes. They're here to supply the 24 beef and dairy ranches that operate in the national park. The land is owned by the federal government, and the Park Service issues reservations or special use permits to the ranchers. About a quarter of the park is used for active ranching. The fence effectively separates the tule elk from competing with the cows for food and water. And as a result, it benefits the ranching operations in the park. You might be surprised to hear there's cattle ranching happening in a national park. It's a complicated arrangement and not a very common one. Point Reyes is one of just a handful of national parks that allow for-profit cattle ranching on their land. To better understand the situation, we have to take a step back in history. Ranching on Point Reyes was established well before the creation of the national park. Here's rancher Ted McIsaac.
7: My family settled here in 1866.
1: Wow, that was a long time ago, huh? A
7: couple years ago, yeah.
5: Point Reyes National Seashore was established by Congress in 1962, nearly a century after Ted's family started ranching.
7: Well, you know, it's almost 50 years ago since the park was developed. And back then when they wanted to convert it into a park, the ranchers were not really favorable for it, but they sat down and made an agreement with the government that if we sell our land to the government, we want the right to be able to continue ranching on our own ranches. Basically, that's how it got done.
5: Congress purchased all the lands and waters in Point Reyes from private owners for $57 million. Later on, the National Park acquired more land to form the Golden Gate National Recreation Area, including the McIsaac Ranch, in 1983. And how much did the park pay for your land?
7: It was about $2 million.
5: Oh, wow. That's a good chunk of money.
7: Yeah.
5: $2 million in 1983 is the equivalent of about $5.5 million today. Other ranchers received similar buyouts. Today, Ted McIsaac and his family continue to raise beef cattle on their ranch, and they pay a fee to the National Park Service to use the land. He wouldn't tell me exactly how much, but said that it's less than market rate rent. Ted says his operation today runs pretty slim. He has a permit to run 190 cattle, but is currently only keeping 140 because of the drought. Before ranching arrived, Point Reyes was an intricate coastal prairie and was home to the Coast Miwok peoples, who lived on this land for thousands of years before the arrival of the first Europeans. They called this peninsula Tamalhuye. To find out more about the indigenous history of this land, I called up a member of the Coast Miwok Tribal Council of Marin, which is not a federally recognized tribe.
8: Opentoish, good morning. My name is Joseph Sanchez. I'm a Coast Miwok descendant from a separate band called Ukuipo. That's basically from the Nicasio area. My family actually resided in Tomales Bay. That was a large village of Coast Miwok Indians right there at Marshall Marconi area, the east shore of Tomales Bay. And we were there for thousands and thousands of years.
5: That is, until the Europeans arrived. Fast forwarding to the mid-1700s, Spanish colonizers created the mission system, a series of outposts across the coast of California, including Mission San Rafael in Marin. The native peoples of California, including the Coast Miwok, were forced to assimilate and coerced into slave labor for the missions. Spanish missionaries aimed to stamp out indigenous culture and history. The missionaries saw them as less than human. Joe Sanchez reads me a passage from the book A Cross of Thorns by historian Elias Castillo, writing about Junipero Serra, the priest who was in charge of the missions at that time.
8: Serra wrote, quote, "In the midst of all our little troubles, the spiritual side of the missions is developing most happily. In Mission San Antonio, there are simultaneously two harvests at one time, one for wheat and of a plague among the children who are dying." Now that says a lot to me.
9: Whoa, wait, so just a pause there. There's two harvests, one for wheat and one of a plague. Why would he call that a harvest?
8: Because they were baptized and those children are going to heaven.
9: Whoa.
8: Very dark. But that's Sarah, who is a saint.
5: In fact, the population of native peoples living in the missions declined from 87,000 to 4,000 in just over 30 years. Sarah was declared a saint by the Catholic Church in 2015. Yet during his life, he actively encouraged the brutalization and dehumanization of the native peoples in California. Statues of him were erected and then toppled in recent years by anti-racist activists. The abuses that took place during the mission period happened all along the coast, including right here in Marin County. And this history is the backdrop to ranching on Point Reyes, because it was the Spanish mission at San Rafael and the friars who managed it who introduced cattle to the peninsula for the very first time in the early 1800s. As California became part of the United States, conditions for indigenous people only got worse. The mid-1800s, a time when the Point Reyes dairy industry was booming, was one of the darkest chapters yet for Native Americans. In California, private militias were formed to hunt and exterminate entire indigenous villages. These militias were then paid by the California government.
8: The monies they received for doing so was more than the money they would make doing their normal labor or whatever it was they were involved in.
9: Mm-hmm. So murder became a profitable industry
8: Exactly. You could rape the mother, sell the children to slavery, kill the father, and collect a reward.
5: The public land that Point Reyes National Seashore sits on is the ancestral territory of the Coast Miwok. It is land that was taken by the Spanish, then claimed by ranchers. And it lies now in a state that publicly funded the extermination of native peoples. But in the face of all this overwhelming violence, the Coast Miwok and indigenous peoples from many other tribes in California continue to survive.
8: While enduring much hardship at the hands of the invaders, our tribe, the Coast Miwok, have endured and still practice the ways and customs of our ancestors. We have survived and still practice those meaningful customs in our everyday lives.
10: 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Okay, now back to the show.
5: To bring things back full circle, the rise of ranching at Point Reyes happened at the same time the settlers were hunting the tule elk to near extinction.
3: Native people, our cosmologies and our epistemologies are about how we are related to the elk.
5: This is Teresa Harlan, who we heard at the beginning of the story. Teresa's adopted mother is Coast Miwok. Her ancestors are the original inhabitants of Point Reyes, and they have traditionally had a close relationship with the tule elk.
3: We're related to all animals, plants, and things. So these elk are our relatives. Me as a Native person, I have to say that they are my relatives out there. And that's one of my concerns for the elk out here, is that they're brought here, and yet they cannot move about to have a healthy environment or foods, and they cannot live a sustainable life.
5: For Teresa, the elk represent her family's roots in this place, roots that continue to bring her back to Point Reyes. Her mother's family home is on Laird's Landing, or as she calls it, Felix Cove. I met Teresa at the park to visit her ancestral home. The path to the cove winds down from a grassy hilltop. As we walk, the landscape becomes greener. The trees grow taller, and the branches extend over our heads, enveloping us into the forest. The Coast Miwok may have walked this same path for centuries, or even millennia.
3: So all of this was occupied. Marshall Beach, Laird's Landing that we're calling Felix Cove, all of that. All this whole area, just everywhere we've been today, you know.
9: Right.
3: The people have walked, lived their lives, hunted, fished, played, sang, mourned, shared meals, lived their lives. Mm-hmm. When I walk down this road, I always think about my mom. This is her little play yard, her walk to school, or walk home, or, you know, if they wanted to go out and do other things like berry picking, this is likely the road she took.
5: Teresa says her ancestors returned here in the early 1800s after surviving the displacement of the mission system.
3: So it goes way, way, way back before ranchers, sometime after Spanish missions. And so this is their home. Now we're getting under the trees. There's ferns are bigger. More flowers and oak trees and bay trees. So if you look to your right, you're going to see the buildings.
11: Oh, there it is.
3: And so you see the house, and you see a little cabin behind the house, and now you can see the shed under the trees.
5: Tucked away under the oak and eucalyptus trees is a small house made from wooden planks, with just two rooms and a front porch. Beyond the house is Tamales Bay. The waves gently lap against the shore, and you can see the town of Marshall across the bay where Teresa's mom was born.
3: Straight ahead of us is where my family would have had their bean and potato fields. And then my grandpa would till this area here and plant the vegetable garden, you know, tomatoes and string beans. And then he built a little barn that no longer exists in a little corral, and that's where the dairy cow. Wow. And they keep a hog once in a while for meat. And then there was chickens, ducks running around, chicken coops. So all of this that you see would have been tended. All of this would have been managed.
5: Today, the cove is overgrown and wild. The house is still standing, though the inside is dilapidated. There's graffiti written on one of the walls. A shed nearby is falling apart. Teresa reminisces about what life would have been like for her mom and grandparents here.
3: So what you would see is a porch steps that are not here. You would see a laundry line. You might find my grandmother sitting on the porch processing some vegetables from the garden, or maybe cleaning oysters. You would see the corral and the milk cow over here. You'd see my grandfather walking around, maybe repairing or fixing something. So the house would be filled with voices and people laughing and talking.
5: After surviving the mission system and the displacement and genocide of the 19th century, Teresa's family returned to live out their lives at the cove. But unfortunately, they would once more be forced off the land.
3: Well, my grandmother, Bertha, she died in 1949. And at the time, K Ranch was owned by Turney and Lundgren's. And shortly, a few years after my grandmother died, my uncle Vic, who lived here with my grandfather, they were served eviction papers.
5: Those eviction papers were served by Sales Turney and James Lundgren, two successful dairy farmers who claimed to own the land. Teresa's uncle, Victor Sousa, was the last Coast Miwok person to live on the 12-acre site of K Ranch, which included the land where Teresa's ancestors built their home. Victor brought the matter to court. If he could prove his family had lived on that property since the 1800s, he could make a successful squatter's rights claim to keep the land.
3: The ties to the family go back to the early 1800s. And so he had oral testimony at the time. The district attorney for Marin County, William Weissick, took the case as a pro bono case and represented my uncle. And he did a lot of research and collected oral testimony that our family lived here when San Francisco was known as Yerba Buena and a forest.
5: In fact, the Turney versus Sousa case was fought all the way up to the California Supreme Court. But the odds were stacked against Victor from the start.
3: So, unfortunately, oral testimony wasn't allowed and considered inadmissible. My uncle did not have a record of tax payments or tax records. And William Weissick was quoted as saying, everyone in court knew the family lived there prior to the 1870s, but they could not meet the requirements of law, Western law, paper law. And I mean, this case of Native families losing land over lack of tax records is a common story all over the United States because everything came around them, yeah. You know. So people who've lived here continuously are not going to have deeds and tax records.
5: Victor Sousa lost the lawsuit and the cove.
3: It makes me sad when I think about how my uncle lost his court fight. It makes me sad about what we lost or what was taken from us. But it also makes me devoted to getting the attention needed so that this place isn't demolished, this place isn't vandalized. It has the same value as all the other treasured family homes. But it's not. It's been neglected since my family left.
5: Today, K Ranch, including Teresa's family homestead, is historically recognized by the Park Service and protected from new development. And the Park Service recently repaired the exterior of the house. But there's no signage indicating that it was a Coast Miwok home or how it was lost. And Teresa is fighting for her family's history to be part of the official narrative of the national park.
3: Yeah, this was home. So is why I'm working so hard to try to get the park and everyone to hold it as dearly as I do and appreciate the historic significance of it as a Coast Miwok built structure. I would want to know this history.
5: National Park Service spokesperson Melanie Gunn says they have plans to highlight Teresa's family story as part of efforts to preserve Indigenous cultural history. She says the Park Service is actively talking with Teresa's family and that the park is also required to consult with the Federated Indians of Graton Rancheria, a federally recognized tribe of Coast Miwok and Pomo people. Teresa Harlan and Joe Sanchez, who we heard from earlier, are not members of this tribe.
11: There was a very specific decision made by the park's archaeologist and cultural resources lead that those buildings, the Teresa Harlan's family buildings, are really significant because of the overlapping time of when they were occupied by Coast Miwok, kind of in the beginning of Spanish ranching, and then once it became a state and that transition. So we want to tell that story and we'll work with the tribe to do that in the best way possible.
5: That acknowledgement comes 70 years after Teresa's family lost this land, when the California Supreme Court upheld their eviction. When I began reporting this story, I wanted to find out who gets to control the land at Point Reyes, who gets to profit, and at what cost does that profit come to the environment. This story started with the Tule Elk, but it's about so much more than that. At its core, the story of Point Reyes is about how the forces of colonialism and the violence of indigenous displacement continue to shape the state of California today, 500 years after settlers came to this land for the first time. It's also about who gets to control the narrative of that history. Wherever there is a fight over the use of public land in this country, that fight has its roots in colonialism. Because before public land became public, there were people who lived on this land. Even after the horrors of genocide and displacement, indigenous peoples are still here, fighting for the chance to shape the future of the same land that was taken from them generations ago.

0: That was reporter Sam Anderson from the series Whose Point Reyes, produced by Earth Story Studio. This piece first aired in 2021 on KPFA. We'll post a link to the entire series at our website, radioproject.org. I had the opportunity to talk to Teresa Harlan from Sam's Story. She's the executive director and founder of the Alliance for Felix Cove.
1: We're a nonprofit organization that's all Indigenous women-led, and we are working to rematriate my mom's family's ancestral Coast Miwok Tamoko homes at Point Reyes National Seashore.
0: Has the National Park Service, like, installed a plaque or anything for Felix Cove yet?
1: No, there's a mock-up of a wayside in which I've provided family photographs of our family at Felix Cove, but it hasn't been finalized. It's been sitting for a few years. It needs to be installed because we have vandalism events, and so people don't realize what they see, because the house is, you can see it from the bay, or you can hike down to the house and people don't know what they're looking at. You know, our purpose is to save the house my mom grew up in, which is the last surviving house and structure that was built by Coast Miwok hands. And without our work and our call for its protection and our work to rematriate it, it could easily decay, or park policy is to demolition. In fact, the National Park Service tried to demolish it in prior years, but I have the assurance from the current superintendent that he will not allow the demolition of the house.
0: The National Park Service is working on its Tamales Point area plan, and it's possible they could actually end up removing the Tule elk fence Sam mentioned in his story.
1: Well, absolutely. I'd love to see the fence taken down. The Tule elk, who are our relatives, suffer out there. They were never meant to be penned in. I think there seems to be a trend now in which national parks are turning around and facing that history in their way, reaching out to Indigenous communities, and for governmental agencies to do something like that, that is an incredible shift. But it's built from community action. It's built from the stories being shared. So it's years and years and years of work that folks have been doing way before I came on, that have led and contributed to this place that we're at now, where the Tule elk hopefully will be released from confinement.
0: Can you speak about why, like, these issues around the rematriation of Felix Cove, especially in the context of your family's history there, and also, like, shifting the narrative around whose history gets to be told when we talk about these lands? Can you talk about, like, why these are important?
1: Absolutely. This work is important because, one, first and foremost, it provides a way that gives recognition and significance to my mother's life, lives of her ancestors, that they existed, that they were actually, you know, that they came from a long line of people who lived sustainably and lived in relationship with the land, water, plants, and animals, and that they made it all the way through three waves of colonization, from the Spanish missions to the Mexican ranchos and the American ranches. And they carved out a life for themselves in their ancestral homelands. My mother would always say they were pocketbook poor, but rich with food. You know, they could, if they wanted fish, they would just go out and fish. There was deer, abalone, oysters and clams, and, you know, abundance. And that also, there was just an extreme injustice that occurred at Point Reyes, meaning that Coast Miwok Tamoko people were driven off their homelands. At first, they're driven to the edges of the margins of their homelands. And then, you know, at the whim of a colonial settler rancher, you know, they're expelled. It's important for folks to know the real history, and not just a carve out.
0: Well, Teresa, thank you so much for taking the time to chat with me today on Making Contact. It's really been a pleasure.
1: Thank you.
0: And that does it for today's show. I'm Lucy Kang. Thanks for listening to Making Contact.
2: I turned on my radio and spun the dial. Thought I'd listen to some news for a while. I grabbed the knob, spun it around, got NPR. Here's what I found. Real news? Hardly a trace, just one damn marathon marketplace. The NASDAQ's up, the Dow's in the cellar. NPR sold out to Rockefeller. Hostile takeover. Real hostile. Well, I hear all about the antitrust and all the day traders who bit the dust. Mergers, buyouts, and acquisitions, low down crime.

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1: 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Coming up next, this week's edition of Hacks and Wonks.
2: Ejay Temelkaran has written two books I highly recommend. How to Lose a Country, The Seven Steps from Democracy to Fascism, and her newest book, Nation of Strangers, Rebuilding Home in the 21st Century. We will discuss both. She delineates seven global patterns, repeated and recognizable in several cases, from India to the United States. These patterns begin with a movement that divides society into two, the real people versus the corrupt elite, and with a leader who insists they alone embody the real people. The next step is the dissolution of truth and the prioritization of loyalty above decency. Then shame is dismantled. The leader breaks the long-standing political and moral consensus with unprecedented relentlessness. The longer they remain in power, the boundaries of what is acceptable begin to stretch. What once felt unthinkable or despicable gradually becomes normal as the institutions that hold democracy together are quietly hollowed out, and the very definition of democracy is rewritten as being simply majority rule. Universal values, human dignity, and the rule of law are replaced with a fierce nationalism, a proud victimhood, and a rewriting of history. Cruelty and ruthlessness are deemed just not only in the highest echelons of politics, but also trickling down to daily life. The circle of who counts as us grows smaller, while millions of fellow citizens are recast as permanent suspects. She notes that Americans, like those in other nations that have been down this path, soothe their fears by repeating the same illusionary line the institutions will hold. They do not yet dare to recognize their future country, and soon they will not be recognized as citizens unless they follow the new rules in Trump's America. It does not matter, she writes, if Donald Trump, Recep Tayyip Erdogan, Narendra Modi, Vladimir Putin, or Nigel Farage disappear. The tens of millions of people fired up by their message will still be there and will still be ready to act upon the orders of a similar figure. And unfortunately, as we experienced in Turkey in a very destructive way, even if you are determined to stay away from the world of politics, the minions will find you, even in your own personal space, armed with their own set of values and ready to hunt down anybody who doesn't resemble themselves. The dismantling of our democratic institutions under the six-decade onslaught of neoliberalism, perhaps better understood by its less sanitized name, cutthroat capitalism, is complete. The wounds are mortal. We live amid the ruins, the social inequality, and decayed institutions, including Congress, the courts, academia, and the media, ensuring the consolidation of our own fascist regime. It is as if we are mourning not for what we have already lost, she writes, but for what we know we will eventually. For the first time in history, humanity is mourning in the future tense. Joining me to discuss How to Lose a Country, The Seven Steps from Democracy to Fascism, and Nation of Strangers Rebuilding Home in the 21st Century is Ejay Temelkaran. Ejay, let's begin with how we got here. And, of course, you experienced this in Turkey, were driven from Turkey and under the Erdogan dictatorship. But I want you to talk a little bit about neoliberalism, because, like a few writers, you saw that that was really the ideological engine that was used to disembowel democratic institutions.
3: Exactly. As you told, I left the country in 2016 due to the oppression, and people like me were not, you know, allowed to properly live, write, or think. So I came to Europe, and as soon as I came to Europe in 2016, it was so clear to me that what we had been through in Turkey was happening in Europe and in United States. So I sat down to write How to Lose a Country to find out the global patterns, the seven steps of what we are going through. I called it fascism. Many people would like to call it more benign names, such as authoritarianism, right-wing populism, etc., but I called it fascism. And then with How to Lose a Country, I wanted to show the, you know, clear path, clear connection between neoliberalism and fascism. Very roughly, my main argument is that democracy had already lost its meaning thanks to neoliberalism, thanks to incredible social injustice and lack of equality. And lack of equality, lack of social justice turned democracy into the theatrics of itself. A shallow theatrics, a show, so to speak. And that's how people lost faith in democracy all over the world. And then when these strong leaders, started appearing in global politics, such as Modi, Tayyip Erdogan, Trump, Putin, etc., they promised people that they are going to be their guy in Washington, in Ankara, in the capital. And I think people wanted to believe that for several reasons, and one of them being they were done with these false promises of change over and over again, especially after 1970s, perhaps more after 1980s. So neoliberalism, if you ask me, has swallowed up democracy, and as a consequence, such leaders were produced as a side product by the system, and now we are watching the last act of what started happening in 1980s, I think.
2: And their followers I've written about this, I mean, a kind of cult, there's a cult-like following to figures like Trump. Trump has spent his entire life preying upon and fleecing all sorts of people in his casinos and his sham universities, and now his cryptocurrency. But just talk about that desperate need to believe in the figure. I'm sure you see it with Erdogan and Modi and others, despite mm-hmm. reality.
3: Well, part of that story is quite understandable, actually, because especially since 1980s, when this cutthroat capitalism took off, all the leaders who came to power in the United States, in Europe, in Middle East, in Turkey, they promised people that things will change. And things did not change. It deteriorated, especially after 2008, I think, for all of us, it deteriorated. And as a revenge, perhaps, people want to bring down democracy. They know it. They do it knowingly or unknowingly, but they sure understand that the new rules of the game will not be sugar-coated anymore. All these words such as rule of law, democracy, social rights, they were already losing their meaning thanks to the loss of democracy, thanks to the loss of social justice. And these new guys, so to speak, these new leaders, these terrifying clowns, they are telling people somehow, like a dog whistle, they're telling that we know that the rules are not like that, what they have been telling us. So we're going to play by the new rules, and I'm going to play for you. So this is why there is this, radical association with the leader. And they are not, in Trump's case, in Erdogan's case, in such leaders' case, people are not supporting these leaders to have, more equal life, more just life, or etc. They know that there will be winners and losers, and they just want to be winners. And if you associate with the leader on a personal and political basis, then you are part of that winning team. And, sometimes they ask me, like, after 20 years, after such cruelty, after such, ruthlessness, how come Erdogan is so popular? I think Americans should know by now, right now, that this will happen to them. It's not because they all fall in love with Erdogan. It's just that association that begins with this political and personal psychological association becomes a financial and economic association. So what Erdogan did in Turkey, which is happening in the United States as well right now, Erdogan built a financial network. And that financial network went to the capillary system, capillary veins of Turkey. So he is actually very much connected to the last man living in the small village who is voting for him. This small guy's life depends Erdogan's political victory. That's why they support him as if they are fighting for their own lives, Erdogan supporters, because they are actually fighting for their own lives. That hasn't happened in the United States yet. It's happening. But when that small man's life is connected to Trump's political victory, then you will get really diehard supporters, devotees. Most of it, of course, it's political, but then most of it is about money, and it is actually more terrifying than anything else, I think.
2: Well, you have a scene in Nation of Strangers where you're writing about, I forget the term, these well-meaning leftists who want to go out and, explain why Erdogan is corrupt in villagers, and then as soon as they leave, the Erdogan's party, ruling party, brings in a big food truck or something and distributes.
3: Yeah.
2: But it was just a meditation on your part about the inability of those of us who oppose this rising fascism to understand the mechanism we're dealing with or respond.
3: Exactly. I mean, like, we are trying to come up with an intellectual answer to this without realizing the depth of social injustice and I'm talking on a global level, and how that lack of social injustice makes democracy impossible. Actually, when people are hungry, they cannot really make up sane and proper political decision. And especially if one of the leaders, one of the, candidates is giving bread. So we are, all this time, I think, especially after 2016, after Trump came to power, the issue became more global. And after that time, for the last 10 years, we're trying to come up with an intellectualized response. And perhaps you would agree with me on this. Some of us, some of the opinion makers, writers, journalists, and politicians, they are looking for a quick fix. And they are still, living in the comfort of this delusion of if Trump goes, everything will be back to normal. If we can just get rid of Putin, if we can just get rid of Modi, it's nothing like that. It is a systemic problem. And I think they find comfort in this because they think that what democracy has been before Trump, after 1980s, was enough. I think what they're missing from that point of view is missing the fact that Trump is not the reason. He's a consequence. And he's a consequence of last decades. Just like in Turkey, Erdogan is the fruit of 1980 military coup, which was, supported by CIA and which brought the country into a conservative, militarist, and ultra-nationalist status quo. So that status quo produced Erdogan. And what produced Trump, I think that would break many hearts, but actually it was Reagan. What produced all these leaders all around the world was Reagan and Thatcher coming together saying there's no alternative. And they, they started this ride of cutthroat capitalism. And when people thought that, oh, there's no alternative, we cannot change anything through voting, we cannot change anything in our lives, it did not only created this political dryness in which we end up with these leaders, but it also created a existential problem as well. I think we lost faith in democracy. We lost faith in future in general. But most importantly, we all lost faith in democracy, which I think is a big, big, big, big problem of today, even if we can get rid of Trump or his likes. I am not sure we will be able to come up with better leaders at the moment in the current state of democracy.
2: You also see the bankruptcy of the opposition, Labor under Blair, the Democratic Party under Clinton, essentially transform themselves into the Republican Party light, totally embraced and propagated neoliberal policies, NAFTA, destroying institutions in the United States like the FCC, revoking Glass-Steagall that set up a firewall between investment and commercial banks, the mass, all this came under the Democrats. So that there's a bankruptcy of alternatives.
3: I think that this is why Mamdani is a Mamdani, like Ekrem İmamoğlu, imprisoned mayor of Istanbul. These political figures are important because they are promising something truthful. When Mamdani, talks about social inequality, I think the enthusiasm around the world tells us something about the current situation, political situation, and what has been lacking all this time. I think people all around the world, the citizens of the world, are done with all those false promises, and then seeing, as it happened in 2008, that they are paying for the wrongdoings of the big capital. I think people have been cheated enough with this liberal democracy promises, which were never fulfilled. So they are perhaps taking a revenge on the entire political establishment. Perhaps Democrats all over the world should be learning from this and then should be more courageous, more brave when they're thinking about social equality, social justice.
2: Well, we know from the study of the Democratic National Committee that that's not the case. And, of course, Mamdani's greatest enemies come from within the Democratic Party.
3: Of course.
2: And that's, of course, very frightening.
3: I don't know how much people are aware, people, meaning people who are doing active politics, how much of it they are aware. I'm not sure that we are really reaching the end times for several reasons. So this is time to be brave. There is no other option, I think. And perhaps we have to bring down certain taboos, because Democrats, especially in the United States, but in Europe as well, they are still living in the cage of Cold War propaganda, I think. If we talk about social justice, they will call us communists. If we talk about social inequality, we will look like communists. And I think that propaganda has been so prominent and so influential in our politics, in global politics, that Democrats could not come out from that paralysis, I think. That's why I'm saying it's time to shake off the Cold War fears and then, be brave and talk about the real issues. The real issue is not Trump or Erdogan. The real issue is how are we going to build a global solidarity for true democracy, for true social justice. These are the darkest times, but perhaps it's also the time to look at something, to create this vision of the future. And we have been lacking utopias. We have been lacking this kind of talk for such a long time, I think. This is one of the reasons I wrote How to Lose a Country, but this is also the reason I wrote Nation of Strangers. We're losing something, not only on political level, philosophical and existential level. So it is time to liberate ourselves from the fears. I think end times, people love this word, but end times is also, they think that it's a very dark word, but it's also a liberating thing, because as you know from all the crises that you followed, and I did as well, I've seen several of them, crises have this habit of crystallizing things. They crystallize the evil, but they crystallize the good. And wars are wars, crises. They are those places where people allow themselves to be heroes. I think we just entered that time, and people, I am hoping that people will feel the liberation so they can act like heroes, if that makes sense.
2: You're right. I think it's a nation of strangers that what we need ultimately is not a political revolution, but a moral revolution.
3: Yeah.
2: I'm paraphrasing it. Those aren't your exact words, but.
3: No, my second book, which wasn't so spectacular, I mean, like it came out during pandemic, nobody knows about it. It's called Together, A Manifesto Against a Heartless World. And I wanted to tell people that, you know, we did not only lose democracy, we lost many other things, especially human dignity. And this is the main problem of this century's politics, I think. We have to put human dignity at the center again. And which is the hardest thing to do. And I counted 10 more, you know, values, moral emotions that we have to come together and, you know, defend. Nation of Strangers is a little bit different because I wanted to give people the language so that they, for them to come together. Because what is lacking, I guess, in general on a global level is that there is enough outrage, there's enough cruelty, brutality, horrible things, there's enough genocide, and there are enough ideas actually how to change all these things. The missing thing that would connect these two things together is the pathos, is the language. And I think people are lacking the language. And I wanted to give them this language in a Nation of Strangers, this language of humility, truthfulness, and if I may say that, human love. Because in the end, neoliberalism, fascism, it all comes from this fundamental emotion of fear. All these leaders are organizing and mobilizing fear. They are manufacturing hostility and hatred out of it. So on that moral and philosophical level, we have to have an answer, the progressives, Democrats, whatever you want to call it, anti-fascists. So on that level, we have to organize human love. How are we going to do it? That is the main problem of global politics today, I think, because in order to create that passion, for people to fight for a humane life, I think we need the poetry and we need that special human language so that the global solidarity is possible against leaders like Trump, Erdogan, or many more to come, probably.
2: And yet the expressions of that have been ruthlessly crushed, and I'm thinking in particular about those courageous students who stood up against the genocide. The encampments were all shut down. On U.S. universities, free speech, if you count the ability to speak out against genocide, has been banished. Faculty, not a lot of faculty, but a lot of students have been suspended, expelled. Police were brought onto campuses, you know, such as Columbia, with, you know, and were allowed to act quite brutally. You live in Germany. You know the draconian extent to which the Germans have gone to silence free speech. We have Trump promising to go after the radical left. He has created his own paramilitary force in the shape of Immigration and Customs Enforcement, or ICE. They just shot another unarmed American citizen in Houston. So as that consciousness has risen, there has also, and I think, of course, you saw this in Turkey, there has alongside it risen harsher and harsher forms of repression.
3: You call Gaza blueprint, if I'm not wrong, and I call it experiment. And it's an experiment to see how much the world can swallow, I think. A new world order is being established at this point. The NATO summit recently happened in Ankara was a very good example of that, a very good proof of that. And there were several other like what happened in Davos, for example, a new world order is in place. It's being built at the moment. And Gaza, I think, was the experiment to see if this new world order can be just very freely built. And I think good part of humanity said no, but they were not listened to. This is also why I keep saying we lost our faith in democracy, not only because of neoliberalism, but because of all the national and international institutions that were put there to defend human dignity, failed us. And that failure began when Iraq was invaded. I remember No to War Coalition in 2003, and the entire world was on streets. We did not want war. I was one of the spokespersons in Turkey. The world did not want war, but the war still happened. And we see this, the next act in Gaza. The entire world was again on streets. They wanted to stop a genocide, but no, the leaders, the institutions did not listen or could not act upon that demand.

0: new world order, I think the experiment was this. Can we do this? Can we just make people as psychopath as we are? So far, we are not. But it is disheartening, to say the least, what's happening. And Gaza still goes on. And many people, perhaps too many people, feel relief after the word, there was some sort of peace talk about Gaza. And I think many people, you know, took shelter there and they don't want to talk about Gaza anymore. But still, as I told in Together, you know, we have to have faith. It's a human moral stance to have faith in humans. And I choose to believe in people against this system, because I think this is where we are going. We will have to defend the basic human morale, not only politics, democracy, democratic institutions, but basic human morals, actually, moral values, which is more terrifying than anything.
1: The more repressive a regime gets, I've lived in several of them, mm-hmm. That act of dignity, asserting one's dignity, that act of compassion for the other is seen in the eyes of the state as subversion.
0: Mm-hmm. This is why I say crises, But then, I've seen in Turkey, and I'm still seeing so many people, despite the fact that they are under this enormous suppression, not only politically through political violence, but also economic suppression. People are still resisting, which is incredible, which is just, ultimately admirable. Human dignity is becoming a crime. Talking about human dignity is becoming a crime now. But this, I hope, will also crystallize the courage of those people who are there to defend human dignity.
1: Let me ask you about elections. You write about it. I think it's maybe in your first book. We are now on the cusp of midterms. The Trump administration is energetically attempting to subvert those elections through a series of measures, including appointing election deniers, over Trump's false claim that the election was stolen when he ran against Biden. He just fired the bipartisan election commission. He's blocking mail-in ballots. He wants voter lists. And I remember you writing about when the elections were stolen in Turkey. Talk about those parallels when you see what's happening here and what happened in Turkey.
0: One of the things, that Americans did not understand in 2016, hopefully they understand it now, this is a long game. So being angry, being emotional, being outraged and so on, those things do not count. It's an endurance game. So instead of anger, a country has to organize attention, active attention, if this country wants to get rid of such a leader. And America is still in a good place because Trump could not institutionalize his regime, unlike Erdogan. He did not have the time to raise a generation in his vision like Erdogan did. So America, for America, this might be one of the last chances to, change its destiny, probably. And one of the things I think, one of the common mistakes when a country experiences such a regime in the first years is to be distracted by the spectacle of evil and ruthlessness. Whenever Trump does something like absurd, there are so many mistakes and I cannot come up with right now, And I always think that, oh, he's doing this absurd thing, and everybody loves to talk about

0: it. Most probably, he's doing something else about the institutions behind the closed doors. Like he's changing something critical about the institutions or the laws. But people, because of social media, love to talk about the other thing, the other absurd thing. I mean, like he said something to somebody, you know, the kind of reality show part of the story. I think the most important thing that United States should be careful about is the change in judicial institutions. That is critical. And I hope Americans understand that this is not a passing by political fancy, what Trump is about. Trump is there because he's ruthless and shameless enough to bring the new world order through the power of United States on a global scale. So, unfortunately, when Americans are voting, they're voting for all of us. I hope they are aware
1: Right.
0: of their responsibility.
1: Right. Although I think it's pretty clear that even if the Democrats were to regain control of the Congress, the Senate and the House in the midterms, it's Trump would work hard not to even validate it. I mean, I worry about the midterms. It's, and I think you, as I remember from your book that seizure of the electoral process in Turkey, it in many ways just shut down, certainly within the system, any hope of any exit. And I
0: Oh,
1: wonder if
0: yeah.
1: we're reaching that same point.
0: Hopefully not. I mean, like it took Trump to do 1 or 2 years what Erdogan could do in 20 years. And unfortunately, this wasn't due to the, you know, extraordinary talents of Trump. This was only because Turkish society was more politically organized than Erdogan. You know, the opposition, both in party politics and outside party politics, made it impossible for Erdogan to do the things that Trump did in only 1 year. But then you're right. Your political opponent, in this case Trump or Erdogan, they don't get tired of this kind of very cheap antagonism. And they do all the cheap tricks. Whereas, you know, one of the most important problems of, you know, the other side, leftists, Democrats, whatever you call it, we get emotionally tired of this, of course. Not only that, but also you lose faith in the electoral system because you know that you cannot get out of this, through elections. So you start giving up. But then in Turkey, after a while, exactly the opposite happened. Elections became part of street politics, so to speak, part of militancy, political militancy, to go there and to wait at the ballot boxes so that there is no poll rigging, etc. And every, you know, so many citizens, unprecedentedly high number, have become witnesses for ballot boxes and so on. I hope Americans can see this election like that, not only for voting, but also protecting the ballot boxes, protecting the electoral process. Also, it would invigorate them, I think. It would invigorate the party politics in a different manner, and Democrats probably would feel less comfortable when they are making false promises.
1: Well, Nation of Strangers, you talk about people pouring onto the streets. I think you used the word carnival, is that right?
0: Yeah.
1: But that's exactly right. I mean, my energy, my therapy was going to the encampments at Columbia or Princeton. I live in Princeton. I spent a lot of time in the Occupy in Zuccotti Park. But it was completely rejuvenating, especially for those of us such as yourself who've been calling this out for a really long time. I want to talk about there's a I thought one of the points in Nation of Strangers that particularly struck me was, and you're describing what it's like to be, and you said, you know, you differentiate between refugees and exiles, exiles being sort of, you know, the sanitized version of the, you know, maybe even romanticized version of the people forced out of their country as opposed to refugees. But you're all treated the same when you're standing for visa lines and you're trying to get an extension. And I found one of the poignant parts of that book was how you, you know, the rest of the world may look at you, the stranger, with you know, as outside the social milieu. But your point is, no, you have to recognize that we're you, that you're headed for exactly the same place. You too are going to be unhomed, I think is the word you use.
0: Yeah, unhomed is a very old English word. I resurrected its 18th century word. Interestingly, ironically, after I published a book in Britain, in a few days, Minneapolis started happening. And I thought, here you go, nation of strangers. People are made to feel homeless, unhomed in their own country. For Americans, this was, for white Americans at least, I think, middle-class white Americans, this was the first time that they saw that a government can, you know, target you as an enemy, even though you are, you know, protecting the basic human values. But they felt unhomed. And then they were, of course, some of them were really strangers, like foreigners or the immigrants, whatever. But Nation of Strangers was formed there on a micro scale, I think. People stood up for all the others, all the immigrants, and they said that, you know, we're going to, this country will home all of us. That was the utopia that I was thinking about, imagining, which happened only 1 week later after the book was published. That was interesting. Yes, I do think that the central problem of our century is the word home. We are losing home on many different levels. Some of us are really immigrants, refugees. We lose our homes due to wars, fascism. But also we're losing home because of leaders like Trump. Because you look at your country, you see all these screaming devotees, minions of Trump, let's say, and then you feel like, is this my country anymore? Am I at home in this country anymore? We lose, you know, home due to climate crisis. We lose home because of this moral decay that we are going through, you know, seeing PowerPoint presentations about a country that is under occupation and is being, you know, is witnessing a experience a genocide. So all these things makes us feel homeless in this world, in these times, in this new world order. So we are all strangers. So can we connect through that? That is the point of the book. And I think what I wanted to do is that, yes, I'm an exile. Many people are, there are so many refugees. There are so many immigrants. And, you know, they are perhaps the ones who carry the very necessary wisdom for our age, because we are the people who lost everything. And we had to rebuild our homes from nothing. And this is what the world will have to do very soon for many different reasons. So can we build our relations from here, and also can we produce politics out of this fact, out of this affinity, out of this shared predicament?
1: You have a line in there. It's like home is not, I'm going to butcher it, home is not it's not where you're from, but it's who remembers you. Is that right?
0: Something no, like that? It's home is not what you remember, but not what you remember, but where you are remembered, which is...
1: Yes,
0: you know,
1: where you are remembered. But explain that idea.
0: We always think that home is a memory. You know, when we miss home, actually we don't miss a place, we miss a time. And that is why I think going back home is impossible. And when somebody promises you, like Trump, for instance, to make your home great again or something, that is absolute absurdity. Anyways, but many people think that, you know, home is about what you remember, all these things that you remember. Whereas once you leave your country and once you end up in another country where nobody knows you, where nobody remembers you, you kind of suspect your own existence. It's that very terrifying clean slate that you embark upon. So I think this is something I found out through experience, unfortunately. Home is where you are remembered, not where you remember people.
1: Let's talk about the media. You and I both come out of the media.
0: Mm-hmm.
1: You write in your book about the confrontation you had, and you write about the whole notion of objectivity, or which is, as you write, just neutrality. But the media has been complicit in essentially bringing us to where we are, and I just wonder if you could comment on that.
0: Absolutely, and that's another kind of homelessness. Right now, American journalists are experiencing it because our homes are taken away from us. All those journalists in Washington Post, for instance, they were left homeless overnight. And so many of us, or in Turkey, in all over the world, actually. the thing is, I'm one of the early birds. I mean, like, I write all these books too early. I write columns too early. that is a problem. it looks like, it sounds like I'm bragging. On the contrary, it makes my life really difficult. I first wrote about Erdogan, and this is going to be a big and different kind of problem. It was 2002. It was, and everybody, not everybody, but too many people were in love with him. Anyways, and I remember that complicity does not only come from because people are evil and they want to have, you know, perks, you know, for being close to power. There is that as well. But there is also this being mesmerized by power, being mesmerized, being inclined to be mesmerized by power. And this, the power of wanting to believe in something, that is so dangerous, and that is more nuanced, that's more subtle. You cannot just put your finger on it and call it complicity. And that was very present in Erdogan. And I think the United States is very lucky in that sense. You have an obvious one. Erdogan was not like that. Erdogan, I mean, like, even Obama was in love with him until, you know, very late. it became it was too late when it became embarrassing to support him on global and national level. He was already too powerful. Complicity in journalism started before Erdogan, obviously. It started, I think, in 1980s when we were made to mistake neutrality for objectivity. We were made to forget that journalism, in its essence, by nature, in opposition to power, should be opposing power, questioning power at least. But the propaganda of neoliberal understanding of truth was so profound, was so powerful, that it made us forget that we were supposed to be the voice of the voiceless, if there is such a thing, or we were supposed to be standing with the poor, with the weak, with the oppressed.
1: Those people who would not have, they would not have a voice without us.
0: Exactly. And I remember it very well. I'm 52 years old now. I started journalism when I was 19 or even 18, full time. And I remember how they split up. Like, you know, first economy, correspondents were one thing. And then they became two groups, business correspondents and labor correspondent. And labor correspondent was seen as this, oh, of course you are mesmerized by the discourse of the communists. And by time, and I saw it like happening, by time this business journalism became more important, and they were more respected within the newspaper and so on. It was as if a small scale of, you know, change, what was happening in the outside world was happening in the newspaper. So, yeah, and objective.
1: I just want to say the exact same thing happened in American newspapers as well. With, you know, very few papers even. I think the New York Times may still have a labor correspondent, but it's the behemoth of the business section, which missed the 2008 crash because they were all interviewing people like Jamie Dimon. But you're right, the same thing happened within American journalism.
0: And it became a taboo to talk about these things. And it happened almost with an invisible, it was made by an invisible hand, almost. It was very visible, of course, it was politics and so on. But yeah, those were different times. And I remember how the newspaper reporters who were writing about workers' unions were treated as if they were communists.
1: I want to go back to the point you made. You talked about, you know, being close to power, because you also make the point in your book, I think it's Nation of Strangers, that there was a naivete, that they just didn't, that we're talking even about the intellectual class, they couldn't read Erdogan and they couldn't read what was happening around them. And you actually recite or you know, write about conversations you had. And I think that's also been true about what's happening here.
0: I think I would now call it arrogance, looking back and what looking back at Turkey, I mean, in hindsight, but then for today in the United States and in Europe, I can, you know, very easily call it arrogance. And it's a very hidden, subtle arrogance. They still think that intellectual class, cultural elite, opinion makers, you know, party politics, politicians, and so on. They still think that they matter. We don't matter. We have to accept this, and this fact should liberate us from, you know, from all the etiquette that we feel like, you know, we are limited by. The arrogance is causing a lot of problems, and it's more important than complicity, perhaps. We still think that our presence matters, our word matters. We still think that people will listen to us. No, it's unfortunately, this is not the case. One very small example, when I was launching my book, Nation of Stranger in France, a far-right businessman bought a very important publishing house, Grasset. And then all the writers of this publishing house resigned or left the publishing house in protest. And I told my French friends and colleagues and writers, like, why do you think that your presence, why do you think that your absence matter? Your presence even do not matter. I mean, like, you don't understand this new world now. So this is why I'm talking about, maybe it's a strong word, but militancy. I'm talking about liberation of fears. I'm talking about humility. I'm talking about truthfulness and the courage to assess our reality. Not only our own reality as people of culture and politics and letters, but also the reality of the world. We are there where we have not much to lose. I think we have two options now. Like, we either, some of us will do that probably, we'll take shelter in the, you know, in the bunkers of the rich and powerful, and others like artists, cultural people, writers, and so on, and politicians, and the others will realize that they have no choice but to stand with people and realize that we are truly equals, and, you know, and we have nothing else but each other, which I think is more than enough.
1: There's a passage in a novel by Joseph Roth's Lover, a German, a very obscure German novel I read. Roth is a character in the novel. Of course, Roth, like you, called out the Nazis. He knew exactly what was coming back in the 20s and was a pariah, not only a great journalist, but a great novelist, yeah. but he at one point says, I feel like a mouse squeaking against an avalanche, but squeak I must.
0: Exactly. I mean, this, you know, I'm laughing, and I think Europeans and Americans should learn this kind of laughter very soon. Not, you know, the laughter that protects us from the idea, not the laughter that comforts us against the danger, but the laughter that brings us together and makes us more powerful. This is a dark laughter, but dark laughter we must.
1: Well, you write about it in the book. You write about it in the book.
0: Yeah.
1: I've been in war, so I totally get the black humor. However, it is... you know, I think you are trying to get a visa. I can't remember the story, but you call up a friend who's also in a, you know, in a precarious situation, and the friend says, so when are you going to commit suicide? As a joke. Yeah. I have that story, right.
0: No,
1: but that's
0: exactly
1: what we need.
0: Yeah. You know, many times when I talked about Turkey, especially in 2016, I remember I was in Lincoln Center talking to 3,000 women and telling them, and at the time, many Americans thought that, especially in New York, oh, he wouldn't last a year. And I told them, no, he will last a year, and then he will come back again. And, you know, this is long anyway. And then I laughed. And now I think after 10 years, Americans are more familiar with this kind of laughter than they were then. Which is good. One thing, you know, Nation of Strangers have been published, I don't know how many languages now, and I was, you know, touring Europe for the last 6 months. A new phenomenon, which is interesting to me, in every city, in every European city, in every audience, there was an American with a trembling voice and teary eyes. Mm. They all told me the same thing. I am an exile in Europe. And I thought, oh, this is McCarthy era. This is, you know, I don't know, Hemingway all over again. Expatriates, American exiles. American exiles. This is a new phenomenon. And I'm thinking, you know, I write books early and so on, but Nation of Strangers, I think, hits the spot. Now we are all becoming homeless in one way or another. And for the first time, maybe, America is closer to the rest of the world than it has ever been.
1: You write, which I love, I remember Margaret Atwood once saying that she doesn't share Western culture's mania for hope, but you also write that you don't like the word hope, you like the word, is it defiance, is that right?
0: Faith. Because I think, you know, one of the central, that was the main topic of Together, a manifesto against the heartless world. Many people think that it's hope, you know, we have to have hopeful and so on. Especially after writing How to Lose a Country and going around the world for two times and talking to audiences that asks for hope, I noticed that they're not asking for hope. Actually, they're asking for a reason to believe. They're asking for a reason, for a meaning, so that they can work for it and with it. What neoliberalism did is not only creating incredible social injustice and ugly clownish leaders, but also I think it stole our faith in humanity, in our own agency as humans, political agency and otherwise. Because neoliberalism tells us, just like fascism, by the way, that humans are selfish, self-centered, horrible beings. And this is how our faith in our humanness, in the human future, has been, I think, stolen from us, because we fell for that definition for some reason. Our entire economic and social system stands upon that fundamental definition of human, selfish, self-centered, bastard. So in order to change that, we don't need hope. We need faith, faith in humans. And like any faith, It is not for the object of the faith, but for yourself, because once you start believing in humans, in humanity, in the future of humans, then you start believing in yourself. And this is the starting point of our political struggle, I think. How do we refresh our faith in humanity? You see, when you go to the encampments, you feel a certain joy. That is the joy of dignity. Yeah. It's a very, very specific joy. And why do you go there? It's like, okay, you go there once, you feel the joy, it's lovely. Why do you go there more? It's like a pilgrimage. You want to refresh your faith in humans because you want to see the humans like you, and you don't want to forget that we are here and we are many and so on. These acts, you know, all those people who spoke up for Gaza, all those people who still speak up for many injustices and so on, these people are refreshing our faith in humans, in humanity, in ourselves. And if we can have faith in ourselves, then it's not only voting for the right leader, but it can truly change the very fabric, very essence of politics all around the world. And I think this is why Mamdani, Ekrem İmamoğlu in Istanbul, and several other leaders, local leaders, they are becoming the carriers of this faith. So that we think, okay, we are beautiful, we are good, we are not evil, and we are selfless, you know, beautiful creatures. I think we need to see that more and believe in that more.
1: Great. Thank you, Ajay. And I want to thank Thomas and Max, who produced the show. You can find me at chrisedges.substack.com.
0: Thank you, Chris. Thank you so much.
2: Let's see, Herb Edwards. Herb Edwards lived in West Seattle. Little apartment, neat as a pin. Herb was a logger, a working logger, and he was also a wobbly, many other things, an organizer. One Sunday, during one of his Tom and Jerry parties, where I used to get routinely destroyed, I don't even know what's in a Tom and Jerry. I don't want to know. I just hope I never see one again as long as I live, but he could drink them. Old Herb Edwards, he told me about the free speech fight in Spokane, Washington, 1910, because as a young logger, he was there. This is some years ago, and he's passed on. He told me, he said, yeah, we used to boom into towns all over the West on the freight trains. We'd jungle up in the flops and wait for something to open up in the forest, in the logging to the north, of the wheat harvest to the south, of the Coeur d'Alene, the silver mines over there in Kellogg. And then we'd go down onto the street when the weather broke. And down on Trent Avenue, there are rows of little shops.
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0: Welcome to Counterspin, your weekly look behind the headlines. I'm Janine Jackson. This week on Counterspin, protests are ongoing in southern Maine, where Joan Sebastian Duran Guerrero was killed by an ICE agent on July 13th. The Maine Monitor says folks are expressing rage, fear, and questions about what occurred. Protesters also showed up at Houston City Hall, calling out ICE operations there that killed Lorenzo Salgado Araujo. Houston Public Media said each speech inside the council chambers was echoed by the raucous chants of dozens of protesters outside who stood for hours during the public comment session, making demands for accountability and transparency. Here in Manhattan's Foley Square, one protester told New York One, "I think it's gone past the point of we need to abolish ICE. I think we need a thorough investigation and, if appropriate, trials, prosecutions." Said another, "For me, this past week is a reminder that we should all be out here." Corporate media are narrating this nightmare, but do their, will their questions ever go deep enough to drive actual change? Right now, the focus seems heavy on the notion that we need to humanize the victims of racist state violence rather than challenge the humanity of those who enact it. Oh, but you'll be happy to know Snopes is on top of the question of whether Joan Guerrero's daughter actually saw her father be shot to death by state agents. Don't want to get that twisted. We'll talk about ICE murders and the bigger system that encourages and absolves them with Lauren Bonds, Executive Director of the National Police Accountability Project. That's coming up this week on Counterspin, but first, a quick look back at some recent press. When Republican South Carolina Senator Lindsey Graham died July 11th, corporate media didn't just whitewash his record. As Julie Holler writes for Fair.org, they highlighted the symbiosis between the press corps and the politicians they are tasked with holding to account. Graham was crucial, for one example, in the transformation of the Supreme Court. First, in helping Senate leader Mitch McConnell block Barack Obama's nomination of Merrick Garland to fill Antonin Scalia's seat, then in providing critical support for Brett Kavanaugh's nomination, which was faltering after accusations of sexual assault from Christine Blasey Ford. Preventing a sitting president from filling a Supreme Court vacancy has been one of the most consequential decisions in terms of changing the path of the country. Giving Trump the chance to fill that seat instead of Obama meant the balance of the court was shifted, ultimately giving the GOP the current 6-3 advantage that has paved the way for Trump's rapid expansion of executive power. But the New York Times' Carl Hulse didn't find that worth a mention, instead telling readers that Graham's, quote, bipartisanship extended to his handling of federal judicial nominations on the Judiciary Committee, where he regularly pointed out that he had backed President Barack Obama's Supreme Court nominees at a political cost to himself, while Democrats dug in against Mr. Trump's court picks, a stance that infuriated him, close quote. At one point, Lindsey Graham called Trump a, quote, race-baiting, xenophobic, religious bigot. He doesn't represent my party. He doesn't represent the values that the men and women who wear the uniform are fighting for, close quote. But once Trump took power, Graham became, as PBS explained, quote, one of his closest allies and golf buddies, close quote. So no hypocrisy there. Accounts like one in the New York Times referred to Graham's, quote, much analyzed turnabout, close quote, on Trump. And PBS allowed a source to say that those shifts were an effort to, quote, continue to be relevant. I mean, he wanted to be an effective senator when there was a Democratic president and also when there was a Republican president, close quote. The Sunday political shows, Holler notes, perfected the art of veneration. At NBC's Meet the Press, where Graham himself was slated to appear for the 64th time, the network invited Donald Trump, Benjamin Netanyahu, and Republican South Carolina Senator Tim Scott to offer their thoughts. Host Kristen Welker asked Trump such piercing questions as, quote, "He loved his work, Mr. President. He was tireless, but it brought him such joy, didn't it?" Close quote. Trump responded, "There was nobody like him." Netanyahu, for his part, called Lindsey Graham a great patriot who never confused good and evil. Tim Scott also appeared on CNN's State of the Union, where host Jake Tapper asked him to talk about the role Graham played in contributing to America's national security and the way that the U.S. is seen around the world. Scott replied, quote, "He was literally one of the edgiest guys as it relates to foreign policy you would ever meet. But it was never because he was a warmonger. It was because he wanted to see peace in every place possible. And if necessary, peace becomes a part of what happens if you use our kinetic response tools," close quote. As Holler writes, Tapper didn't even raise an eyebrow at that grotesque sequence of words. Indeed, no Sunday hosts did more than nod respectfully at pronouncements like, "He's just a good person," or "Lindsey was just a powerful force for good." So it's worth understanding that where you might be looking for unvarnished news is really just another club you're not invited to. Reporting at Zetio by Aswin Subsang and Prem Tucker notes the continuance of the Trump administration's bombing campaign against supposed narco-terrorist drug boats. So far, Trump's illegal bombing spree of at least 66 strikes have killed at least 221 people, including, you'll remember, last September's strike on a fishing boat off the coast of Venezuela, which was followed by a double tap to make sure all survivors were killed. While media attention has faded, sources tell Zetio's reporters that Trump wants to expand those operations, even though they don't actually know who they're killing. But they do know that the killing is not interrupting the flow of fentanyl or cocaine or anything else into the U.S. Said one official, at this point, quote, "It's murder for murder's sake," close quote. Another said that White House officials have stopped asking for drug data because, quote, "People know it's not actually designed to end the fentanyl crisis," close quote. Meanwhile, the Center for Economic and Policy Research reminds us of the nearly 4,000 people who have died in Venezuela's June 24th earthquakes, tens of thousands more injured, left homeless, or in medical crisis. We've seen heart-wrenching coverage, but as CEPRS co-director Mark Weisbrot wrote in an op-ed for the LA Times, we've seen little suggesting that Venezuelans digging survivors out of rubble shouldn't have to also fight for an end to sanctions, largely from the U.S., that have destroyed their nation's economy. A study Weisbrot co-authored for The Lancet Global Health estimated that broad unilateral sanctions, like those imposed by the U.S., cause an additional 564,000 deaths annually, a majority of those deaths estimated to be among children under 5 years old. So news media that tug heartstrings with images of Venezuelans looking for lost children in rubble, but who don't connect that to the damage and loss of life incurred by economic sanctions, are telling half a story. The point of these sanctions is to punish civilians, to force them somehow to overthrow a leadership that the U.S. has decided it doesn't like. So just like ICE officers shooting into vehicles, such sanctions used to be rare, but have now become a tool of first resort. Probably, Weisbrot offers, because the resulting fatalities are mostly unseen. But just as with murders by law enforcement, more and more people are seeing around media's erasures, and hopefully, quote, "As the illegality and human toll of these sanctions become more widely known, the U.S. government will be increasingly forced to abandon them," close quote. 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Maine ICE shooting victim has been identified. What to know about him, offered USA Today. The first wave of news coverage of the July 13th murder by an ICE agent in Maine saw a lot of stories asking who was Juan Sebastian Guerrero, the victim, or stating what we know about Juan Sebastian Guerrero, as if there might be some biographical detail that would explain or excuse his killing. The repeated mention that Guerrero was not the intended target of ICE that day is also unsettling, suggesting that this behavior would be acceptable if it were more competent, transmitting without friction the idea that people can be valid targets of state violence as part of what we're told is about law enforcement and civil laws at that. And listeners will know that the Department of Homeland Security ordered officers around the country to stop pulling cars over, saying they were going to assess their tactics. And then a day later, Donald Trump demanded those stops resume, said ICE is doing just what they're supposed to do. Joining us now to talk about what we can do, along with being furious, is Lauren Bonds, Executive Director of the National Police Accountability Project. She joins us now by phone from Kansas City, Kansas. Welcome to Counterspin, Lauren Bonds.
1: Thank you so much for having us, Janine.
0: Well, in the wake of Juan Sebastian Guerrero's killing by ICE in Maine, itself in the wake of Lorenzo Salgado Araujo's killing by ICE in Texas, you put out a statement that did not call vaguely for reforms to ICE, as I saw some headlines referring to public outrage. What was the statement you put out actually saying?
1: Yeah, the statement that we put out was saying that we need ICE out of our streets, that ICE should not be engaging in any removal efforts that they're currently engaged in. And, you know, that entails traffic stops, which were temporarily paused. But that also entails, you know, kind of these deportation removal orders, all these warrants that are being kind of served on foot in these different communities and are also leading to violence and death.
0: The statement says it's clear that the only way to prevent ICE from killing us in the streets is to remove ICE from the streets. That's a long way stronger than kind of we need to know what they're up to. You know, they need to sometimes testify about things. This is not that.
1: Yes, I would agree that we are we're taking it a step further than we need body-worn cameras and, you know, we need more oversight. Those things are important, too, and they may be more easily attained, potentially, although I think we're kind of seeing that even those kind of minimum restrictions on ICE's conduct are being rejected. So we should ask for, you know, what we think is actually going to be the biggest deterrent to ICE violence, and we do think that that is removing them from street operations.
0: Well, let me ask you about this particular thing that you also mentioned that I think is kind of being lifted up for people, this shooting into cars business. You know, this seems to be a primary way, if you're making these street stops, this is becoming a primary way that ICE ends up harming or killing people. It's a weird thing, isn't it, to be shooting into vehicles?
1: Absolutely. And I would say that that's, you know, not something that's been accepted and even by kind of the most pro-force, ardent members of the law enforcement community for over a decade now. There's been kind of a consensus in the law enforcement community that shooting into vehicles, fleeing vehicles, you know, charging vehicles, whatever it may be, is just so highly dangerous that there are few, if any, situations that justify it. Not only dangerous to the person who's driving the vehicle, but bystanders, passengers, and law enforcement themselves. And so kind of the universally accepted or national standard practices around shooting into vehicles is that there are very few situations where it is justified and where policy should permit it.
0: Well, most stories that I have seen note or anyway suggest that the killing of Guerrero, of Araujo, while they're horrific, are not outliers, you know, that they fit in a broader pattern of violence, recklessness, and racism from ICE. In your recent conversation with Sonali Kolhatkar on Rising Up, I understood you to suggest that we hold an even bigger picture about policing in this country, and specifically that we'd not set up a framing that says ICE bad, regular police good. You know, I know you're not saying ICE violence isn't worth the attention it gets, but what are you getting at there?
1: I think that there's been a real, shift, I'm thinking particularly amongst lawmakers who are, identified as Democrats, who are on the left, who have really spoke up about the importance of curtailing ICE violence right now. And I think that that's obviously incredibly important, but it's a bit myopic in terms of, they're not making those same demands for local law enforcement that are, carrying out similar types of uses of force, similar types of violence and harm against other communities, against their constituents who are, Black Americans, for instance. And so I think, it needs to be a both and. This can't be, just a focus on ICE, because ICE, they're cops. They are doing what cops do, usually against people who are only suspected of breaking civil laws. But there's a lot of victims, as you know, of local law enforcement violence who, have not committed any crimes or not even suspected of committing crimes. And so I think this is very important that we don't kind of reframe some of the violence that ICE has undertaken as being exclusive or specific to federal law enforcement agents, because we know 3 people die as a result of police violence every single day. And those are, largely local police officers that are committing those uses of force.
0: Right. And it's just useful, just as we can't connect everything to Trump, when particular policies predated Trump, and if we think if there's no more Trump, all of this is going to disappear, then we've got something fundamentally wrong. It's important to pull out the tactics, the actual behaviors that are problematic, and to disconnect them from a particular agency even or a particular politician, certainly. Yeah,
1: absolutely.
0: Well, the Department of Homeland Security said in a statement, and I can't remember where I saw this, but they said in a statement, quote, "We are always evaluating our procedures to keep our officers safe and criminals off our streets. We will not disclose or discuss law enforcement tactics," close quote. And, I have to ask, what if we had a press corps that would say, "You won't disclose or discuss law enforcement tactics?" Wait, everything comes to a halt. I often balk at transparency as itself a goal. We want to stop actions, not just, have a peek at them. But when an agency straight up says, "Oh, we're not even going to talk about how we make any of these decisions," that is a clanging warning bell to me.
1: Yes, I would agree. And, I think, generally we're of the same mind at the National Police Accountability Project that we shouldn't be advocating for transparency for transparency's sake. But transparency is an essential prerequisite for accountability, for reform, for even things like abolition. If we don't understand systems, we really can't improve them. We can't know if they were at issue and causing harm. It really is kind of step one for change, whatever you want that change to look like.
0: Sure.
1: And so at the very least, this is information we should have. And I kind of just did a long spiel about how ICE are just cops and this is something that we're seeing everywhere. But I would say the way that the DHS and, the agency is functioning right now is really different from what local law enforcement agencies would even try to get away with, that lack of transparency around policies themselves, around practices, what is an acceptable practice and what is an acceptable tactic under what circumstances is something that you wouldn't expect a chief of police or a sheriff to not disclose if asked about it.
0: Absolutely. The sunshine is necessary, as you say, as a first step. And this kind of follows along, but I do wonder, and I wonder this sincerely, how police at every level can lie and lie and lie. And then bystander video, as more is often the case, says no, what their account was absolutely false. And yet they're still treated as reliable sources, not just by news media, but by other institutions. It just seems to me it's hard to think of other entities that can be caught in lies again and again and again. And yet each time they come up, there's an assumption that they're telling the truth.
1: Yeah, I think that is something that's very frustrating in our work at the National Police Accountability Project, because you're right, there's data, there's anecdotal examples about the fact that, law enforcement officers in the agencies that are often protecting them or supporting them, you know, have a history of dishonesty, or that they're not more honest than any other witness or not more credible than any other public institution. And so, you know, I do think one of the things that is becoming more and more common post-2020 is that the public, I think, is less willing to kind of accept a police narrative at its face. Right. And that's, you know, doubly for DHS and, you know, kind of what's coming out of the Trump administration about what's happening in these use of force incidents and other things. And so I would say that I think that even though there are some media sources kind of printing the police press release in full detail and, you know, some institutions saying, well, this is what the police said, the public, you know, has less and less confidence in police. And I don't know the current rates, but I think in 2021, the last time there was a poll, less than 50% of all Americans said that they trusted the police or felt that police were trustworthy. And so it would be interesting to see what current data is and how that data stacks up against, you know, a specific look at confidence in federal law enforcement agencies.
0: Mm-hmm. Well, as you're making clear, the work of resisting police brutality, racism, impact on community has a lot of levels and a lot of aspects. And I know that the project fits in there in a particular way. I wonder if you could just tell us about some of the elements of resisting, of upending this system that you're working on. I know, for example, qualified immunity is one issue area, but what are some of the big pieces that the project is focusing on?
1: Yeah, you know, I think we, you know, kind of have a two-track system for change or theory of change at the National Police Accountability Project. We are trying to stop police violence at all of its levels from happening. In the first instance, that kind of goes back to what our calls were around ICE presence in the streets. You know, I think we have similar policy proposals for local law enforcement that, you know, we get them out of traffic stops, that we get them out of mental health crisis intervention, kind of all these places where we know it is likely for law enforcement actions to kind of escalate to violence. So we are working kind of on the policy front to remove police from situations where we know that they're likely to commit violence, and that goes for ICE as well. Kind of ending surveillance technologies, ending kind of the technical side of over-policing that often leads to physical violence. So that's kind of the one track. And the other track is to ensure that there is accountability and consequences when violence does happen. And so that is more where we're focusing on reforms like ending qualified immunity. That's where we're more focused on ensuring that victims of ICE and police violence have an advocate. A big part of our work this year has been focused on training attorneys, civil rights attorneys, plaintiff side attorneys, and even, you know, kind of people who've never done a plaintiff side case to bring lawsuits against the federal agencies when this type of ICE violence happens, because we know that there are so many people who are being impacted by federal law enforcement violence due to these ICE surges in communities that have never really had to deal with that before. And so that's really been a lot of our work and a lot of our focus this year.
0: And the National Police Accountability Project is a network, right, of attorneys and advocates. So it's a big group of folks who coordinate their efforts around these issues, as opposed to, you know, just one organization. Is that right?
1: That's right. Yeah. So we have our members who are litigating these cases. We have, you know, community partners across the country, you know, grassroots groups, and then we also have, you know, partnerships with other national organizations working on criminal legal system issues. And then, yeah, we have our 550 members all across the country. And so we are a big network and a big group and are doing work at, you know, kind of varying levels of policing systems.
0: Well, let me just ask you finally, you know, there's a high point of outrage right now and focus and attention on these ICE killings, as well there should be. But folks have a lot of other things going on, you know, and there's a lot of distracting, you know, bad things happening. And so when there is a flashpoint of attention, you know, folks really want to use it, want to make the most of it. And where folks often wind up is call your representative, call your senator. And I think while that is crucial and that kind of political engagement is important, I think it's frustrating for people to come away from something that feels so visceral, you know, that has made them so angry, that has made them cry, and then to, you know, get on the phone and leave a 10-second voicemail on their senator's, you know, line. And I think folks are looking for other ways to plug in, other things to do. Do you have thoughts for people, just regular folks who are trying to do something about this, who are trying to use their anger for something?
1: Yeah, you know, I think it's so important to go that extra step and attend a protest. I think the protests that we've been seeing at Susan Collins' office in Maine have been really effective in kind of pushing back on the narrative that, oh, I got them to stop, please stop, right? And kind of making it be an issue that elected officials can't just let go away with, you know, putting out a mild statement or, you know, kind of claiming that they influenced a policy that was immediately reversed or whatever. Those feet in the street can really make a difference. And I would also say that, you know, it may not feel great, but those calls to your senators, calls to your representatives, they're making a difference. We have more and more people like coming out and saying that they really want to curtail ICE funding elected officials that would never take that position in the past. I would also say, though, if you want to be more engaged in, you know, I know people have limited time. There are so many great grassroots groups, some of our grassroots partners across the country that have accompaniment programs. So, you know, being able to go with your immigrant neighbors to places where they might be likely to encounter ICE and just being able to be a presence and an observer and someone who can maybe give them a little bit more protection and confidence, you know, if they have to go to a court hearing or a doctor's appointment or all these places that we're seeing more and more ICE agents popping up. So I think that there's a lot of ways to engage, and, you know, kind of even a simple Google search would allow you to get

0: 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The show is engineered by Michael Cherry. I'm Janine Jackson. 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
1: From the National Press Building in Washington, D.C., this is your Corporate Crime Reporter Morning Minute for Wednesday, July 15, 2026. I'm Russell Mokhiber. Keystone Pipeline will pay $26.9 million in civil penalties to settle charges linked to a major oil spill that dumped nearly 500,000 gallons of crude oil into a Kansas creek in December 2022. That's according to a report from CBS News. The agreement would also require the company to spend an estimated $40 million to prevent future accidents. Alongside the Department of Justice in the state of Kansas, the EPA accused pipeline operator Canada-based South Bow of violating U.S. and state clean water laws. The proposed settlement would resolve those allegations. For the Corporate Crime Reporter, I'm Russell Mokhiber.

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1: This month on Laura Flanders and Friends, we're centering disability and looking at the transformations that are happening all around in how we think about disability in all its many aspects through art, activism, culture, and community. Don't know the difference between disability rights and disability justice or where the disability justice movement came from? I'll talk with two leading activists about their long personal histories and how their birth, literally in the civil rights movement, propelled them forward. I'll also sit down with two visionary artists, one in theater, the other a choreographer, about their ideas of beauty, motion, identity, inclusion, and the invitations as well as the challenges that they are offering society. We'll hear from a Palestinian comedian with cerebral palsy who says that being disabled isn't even among her long list of problems. And we'll celebrate the life and legacy of the late, great MacArthur Genius Award winner Alice Wong with two of her closest collaborators in the work of challenging systemic ableism through storytelling. Finally, while we're storytelling, we'll revisit a Peabody Award-winning documentary about a summer camp that helped to spark the movement that ultimately brought us the passage of the Americans with Disabilities Act. That's Laura Flanders and Friends. All month long, we're celebrating the ongoing disability revolution.
2: Disability wasn't shunned. It wasn't mocked. It wasn't bullied. I grew up in a society that very much believed that, like, disability was a natural part of life. We are a fun people. We are an alive people. We love life. And what we've been portrayed throughout history is these uncivilized barbarians that hate people more than we love our children. I can't tell you just how terrifying it is being disabled in America right now.
1: If you're like me, you have spent a good amount of the last year doom-scrolling images from hell. Israel's U.S.-backed war on Gaza, the West Bank, now Lebanon, and all places, it seems, where there might be Palestinians, has filled our social media feeds with the worst images imaginable. Dead babies, starving adults, journalists, assassinated.

0: in the very act of reporting. Ancient places flattened and burned. Amidst all the horror, one person's social media feed has popped up and made me smile. She calls Palestine her happy place, her home village the most beautiful place on earth, and her posts from there have reflected that in all their love and bitter humor and heartbreak this year. Here's one.
1: We are back in the Haitian refugee camp. You loved the video last time. I'm going to give you more. People ask me all the time, why are you going to Palestine right now? I'm here right now because this is my happy place. That's right. Palestine is my happy place. Even with every single oppressive, violent thing that's happening, this is still the best place on earth.
0: Maysoon Zayid is an actor and comedian, Princeton fellow, disability activist. She lives with cerebral palsy. She's Palestinian, the co-founder of the Arab American Comedy Festival, and the author of a recently released graphic novel, Shiny Misfits, for which the musician Dave Matthews recorded the audiobook. She has become an expert, as she puts it, in making funny during a genocide. She's also paid a price. To tell us more about all of it, I am happy to welcome Maysoon Zayid to Laura Flanders and Friends. Maysoon, I am so happy to have you here.
1: I love being invited. Nobody invites me to anything these days, so this is a real treat for me.
0: Well, to give people a little sense of your history, here's a clip of Maysoon's 2014 TED Talk.
1: I don't want anyone in this room to feel bad for me, because at some point in your life, you have dreamt of being disabled. Come on a journey with me. It's Christmas Eve. You're at the mall. You're driving around in circles looking for parking. And what do you see? 16 empty handicap spaces. And you're like, God, can't I just be a little disabled? Also, I gotta tell you, I got 99 problems and palsy is just one. If there was an oppression Olympics, I would win the gold medal. I'm Palestinian, Muslim, I'm female, I'm disabled, and I live in New Jersey.
0: That was Maysoon's TED Talk from 2014, which, as I understand it, I think was the most watched TED Talk of that year. So as you say there, Maysoon, you grew up in New Jersey. How did you grow your love for Palestine as you did?
1: So I was born and raised in New Jersey, but I spent every single summer in Palestine. So I do a joke on stage where I say my friends would go to Jersey Shore and I would go live in a war. And so every single summer we went and lived back home with my grandmothers, with my aunts, with my cousins. We farmed land. We washed our own clothes. We didn't have internet. We didn't have TV. And that's where that love came from, because I got to live two completely separate existences. And as a disabled kid, I just liked Palestine a lot more than Jersey.
0: Why? How come?
1: Well, first of all, I wasn't the only disabled kid. Like, it was very isolating in New Jersey because my parents fought to have me mainstream before the Americans with Disabilities Act was ever even passed. And so I was the only visibly disabled kid in my school growing up. But in Palestine, there were other disabled kids, and disability wasn't shunned. It wasn't mocked. It wasn't bullied. I grew up in a society that very much believed that, like, disability was a natural part of life and that all things from God was good. And, you know, kind of a centerpiece of how I raised was that I wasn't a mistake, that this was all by design, you know.
0: Your parents sound like pretty incredible people, and you have followed in that tradition, sending that message to people who might feel that they are outliers with your new book, Shiny Misfits, which I should say was recently announced as a Read Across America book.
1: Read Across America is a huge, like, amazing thing, because it's the National Educators of America, and they choose 12 books a year from each, like, category. And the reason I think it's so important that it was chosen for Read Across America is because Shiny Misfits is not your conventional middle grade book. First of all, it's a comic book. And secondly, your center character is a Muslim disabled kid.
0: And how'd you get Dave Matthews to do the audiobook?
1: I was a huge Dave Matthews Band fan. And then I had the privilege of doing a movie with Dave Matthews. He is even cooler than he seems on stage. He's even funnier. He's even realer. And he's extraordinarily intelligent, empathetic, and a real cheerleader. I wrote the cat rhyming because I knew that I wanted Dave Matthews to voice it.
0: To get a sense of Dave Matthews playing the cat, here's a bit of that audiobook from Shiny Misfits.
2: Maria says I have the handwriting of a serial killer.
3: Someday I shall meet this Maria, and I'll put an end to her verbal diarrhea.
2: Why can't I just type? Nobody writes in cursive anymore.
4: The pencil point snaps.
3: Your mother handwrites every thank you note. She is quite literally the cursive ghost.
0: It's a great book, and it's being described as about fame, friendship, not fitting in. It's friendly for neurodivergent audiences.
1: The cover is tactile so that people, you know, with autism or neurodivergent can kind of use it as a stim while they're reading it. The font was designed by my incredible illustrator, Shadia Amin, to be dyslexic friendly because we didn't find any font that was dyslexic friendly. So she drew a font. We made sure that Bayan wasn't by herself so that she wasn't the only disabled person in the book. There's an amputee, there's a wheelchair user, there's diabetics. And the best part of making it accessible was the audio descriptions. So when we were describing the skin tones of the different characters, it was a challenge. It was like, how do you describe a skin tone if you're not like Latino or Filipino or Arab? And so we got advice from the First Nations and we used elements. So in the audiobook, everybody's skin tone is an element. So you're like baked clay or opal or rose gold. And it was like one of the proudest moments of my life to like unlock how we do that.
0: That is so great. For those who don't know much about cerebral palsy, you have a quip in your TED talk, I remember, about you're not drunk, but your doctor is. Just remind folks why some people are affected by cerebral palsy.
1: So cerebral palsy is basically a traumatic brain injury that happens within the birthing process or shortly after birth or shortly before birth. So like you could have a stroke in utero, or in my case, I was deprived of oxygen. And it damages the part of your brain that controls coordination, and it's literally different in everyone. So depending on the damage, it's like some of us are nonverbal, some of us are more like facing difficulties walking. Others have more difficulty with their hands, and that there's wheelchair users, and there's a whole spectrum of people with cerebral palsy. Mine, I joke on stage, it's very much inspired by Taylor Swift. So I shake it like Taylor Swift. So I'm spastic, and I'm also an ambulatory wheelchair user, which means yes, I can tap dance in heels on Broadway, but also sometimes I use a wheelchair, and it's not because I'm lazy or because I'm faking, but because it's like a wave of ability.
0: To jump back to Palestine for a minute, you have referred to war and genocide as a disabling event. Why?
1: It's a mass disabling event. So on a daily basis, we're hearing about the largest cohort of amputated children in modern history. When you've watched what we've watched and what you've survived, what we've survived and what we continue to try and survive with all the odds against us has to do a job on your mental health. Hearing loss is extraordinarily affected in Palestine because of all the drones and the Apaches and the explosions and stuff. So this is a mass disabling event. And the way that I try to look at it positively is like, I've been a disability advocate my entire career. I've always used comedy to humanize and educate on disability. And like, this is the moment because the future of Palestine is disabled. And between life and death, there's disability. I don't think it's better to be dead than to be disabled. And I want us to create a viable, accessible future for this cohort of human beings that we have failed in the present.
5: This is Laura Flanders and Friends. Laura's guest is Maysoon Zayed, a comedian and unapologetic voice for disability rights and Palestinian identity. She's the author of the new graphic novel and audiobook, Shiny Misfits, that tells the story of Bay Ann, a disabled girl and her cat friend, narrated by musician Dave Matthews. Next, Laura asks Maysoon about resilience of Palestinians and how to talk about it without reducing their suffering. Later, in Laura's commentary, she'll share some thoughts about human shields and asks if we can shield one another here in the U.S. You'll definitely want to stick around for that. Want to see Maysoon in action? In Palestine or tap dancing on Broadway? You can on the TV Half Hour that streams at lauraflanders.org. While you're there, please subscribe to our weekly newsletter to receive information on all of our web exclusives, including the free podcast of our full uncut conversation from today's show. The show continues, but first here's Purpose Love by Jaleesa, released on Dorado Records.

0: disabling has many aspects to it. And I know from my own family that one of the aspects is this kind of pitying that happens. Oh, you poor people. Oh, you poor thing. What can we do for you? I'm always taught as a reporter, we don't want to underplay what is happening. But at the same time, in so doing, we're sometimes making invisible the power of Palestinians, the beauty of the place, the history, the culture. And it's that mix that you brought so incredibly brilliantly to your Instagram feed this week, this year, for which I have so appreciated you. How do you balance those two things, pain and also incredible power and history?
1: I founded something called the New York Arab American Comedy Festival with my partner, Dino Bidala, my comedy partner, to combat the negative images of Arabs and Muslims in media post 9/11. And I've spent my entire career, not just this year, but for years, showing the beauty, the humanity, the comedy, the art, the food, the love, the romance, the sunsets, the Christmas of Palestine. And it felt like this year that it was all for naught, that when I would see other Palestinian artists, like artists I had known for 20 years, for the first time after the genocide began, we would cry because we felt like we had failed. And so my goal is no longer just show the humanity. My goal is now to document our lives, because existence is resistance. We are a fun people. We are an alive people. We love life. And what we've been portrayed throughout history is these, you know, these uncivilized barbarians that hate people more than we love our children. So I thought to myself, like, I just want people to see the Palestine I hang out in. I want people to see what I see. I want people to understand that these people are not separate. There's no two states. They live on top of each other. We are the labor. We are the working class. We're the ones who, unfortunately, build the settlements. We clean the houses. We work in the cafeterias. We pick the lettuce. It's just like the migrant class in this country.
0: Lots of people have loved your feed with all of its humor and heart. But others have not, including the folks at the social media platforms that have hosted some of this content. What's happened?
1: Everything I post gets reported, and I've been completely stripped of my ability to monetize. But it's interesting because I get reported, and it's because I know that people want to silence me, but that was not as disturbing as the amount of hate and bullying and violence I got throughout the election from people who were my former colleagues and friends, people who I shared stages and panels with. I was a delegate for Barack Obama in 2008. I was a Muslim surrogate for Hillary Clinton. I was a surrogate for Biden on disability and on women's stuff and Muslim American stuff, which I now count as my most shameful activity or moment in my life, being associated with Joe Biden, is something I will never live down, and I can't even confront myself. But the way we were bullied online during this election, because I wouldn't fall in line and endorse candidates that endorse genocide. And it was really shocking because I always knew half the country wanted me dead, but when I knew it was 99%, I thought, hey, I need to write a sequel to Shiny Misfits, because we're just not treating different people right in this country.
0: Well, I hope you do write a sequel for sure. And I hope that you let people know about your shows that you've taken to the stage. Those two have faced some challenges. You'll be coming to Joe's Pub in 2025.
1: So Disco's a brand new show that was supposed to be a television show, and it was killed and it was not greenlit. And now I'm taking it live to the stage. I'm going to tell you all about Disco. But as a stand-up comedian, I have sold out comedy clubs in New York City for 20 years, and those clubs canceled me. I had corporate gigs canceled. I had academic invitations rescinded. I no longer have anyone paying for my health insurance, which is bankrupting me. I had over $181,000 of work canceled. So, like, not only are we being denied opportunities to perform, we're also having our livelihood decimated. But now I'm looking into possibly putting my cat Beyonce on OnlyFans. We'll see. But disco is my dream. So my dream in life was to be a host on The View, but they never gave me a seat ever. And so disco is The View after a really bad accent. It's a panel show hosted by a diverse cadre of disabled women, different, different types of disability. Some of us were born this way. Some of us were blessed to join the disco. And the reason I call the show Disco is it stands for Disability Community, Disco, because we're the party. Disability intersects with every single minority community. You can join us at any time, regardless of race, religion, age, gender, class, or who you love. And that's why I am who I am, because my community has always been diverse.
0: That's also a film just out that you're in, The Ride Ahead.
1: The Ride Ahead with Samuel Habib. So Samuel Habib is an amazing nonverbal wheelchair user who made a movie called The Ride Ahead about transitioning from being a cute disabled kid to an invisible, often neglected adult, and how we kind of fall off a love cliff when we turn into adults and services disappear and parents age out of being able to take care of us. So Samuel was also talking about, like, how do you become a disabled person who's dating and not being exploited? You know, unfortunately, disabled women, for example, are 3 times more likely to be assaulted in their lifetime than their non-disabled peers, which is not something that people think about. It was so fun doing it because he's like a totally different generation than me. And he's like all talking about like sex and dating and blah, blah, blah. And I'm like a conservative Muslim. So it was a really fun sit down. It shows a lot of Samuel's everyday life and like what it means to be disabled in America. And I can't tell you just how terrifying it is being disabled in America right now, because people like Samuel depend on home-based healthcare, and people like me depend on $12,900 prescriptions a month that are covered by our insurance to keep us alive. And we don't know what's going to happen. Disability intersects with every single aspect of life. So anything that harms anyone harms us even more, whether it's climate change and not being able to evacuate us in time, or as I said, violence against women, which disproportionately affects disabled women. Even one statistic that I will leave you with, because I'm a comedian, so why not end on the darkest note possible? 50% of all Americans killed by law enforcement are disabled. So that's the type of violence that we're facing. That's the type of fears that we're facing. But again, you give me a platform, and I hope that I give hope to everyone to say there's more of us than them. We're the largest minority in the world. We have the buying power of China, $8 trillion. So let's just, band together and make sure that we make the future accessible, because the future is disabled.
0: And peace in Palestine. Now, how you, as I understand it, at one point you said that you were supporting some people.
1: I don't even want peace in Palestine. I want an end to the slaughter in Palestine. I don't want another child killed or disabled, regardless of faith. That's it.
0: Maybe justice comes closer, but that's for a whole nother episode.
1: I don't even want justice. I literally want the killing to end. So if it means killing ends and no one is held accountable, like we've seen for decades and centuries in history, I'm fine with that. I just need the killing to end. And then if justice is possible, that's a goal for other people. But for me, it's life.
0: Fair enough, Maysoon. You know, we ask all of our guests the same question at the end.
1: This pig is the best Muppet. I already know the answer.
0: The question is, what's the story the future will tell of now? What do you think?
1: We failed. It's one sentence. We failed.
0: All right, then, because I, like you, can't bear to leave our audience on a totally down note, can you tell us about being with Muhammad Ali?
1: Yes. So I was a really young stand-up comic who didn't realize how young I was. I was only like 3 years into my career, and I had the opportunity to perform for Muhammad Ali. And it was very special because my father was a devout Muslim who never had seen me perform live because he was never going to go into any place that served alcohol. And he was able to attend this gala event in Washington, D.C., for Muhammad Ali. And the two things I'll remember is, one, that I ended my routine by saying, I get to perform for a man who floats like a butterfly, stings like a bee, has Parkinson's and shakes just like me, Muhammad Ali. And then I remember him telling my dad I was funny. And that was like such a moment because he had been such an icon to young Muslim men in America when my dad had first come to America in 1959 as a 20-something year old with big dreams watching this man. And now, all these decades later, Muhammad Ali refused to participate in the killing fields in Vietnam. He felt it was unjust and he spoke so loudly against it. And other than Dave Matthews, how many artists have vocally, full-throatedly come out and said, no, I will not sign on to saying it's okay to kill certain people because they were born on the wrong land, the wrong faith.
0: Maysoon Zayid, thank you so much for everything that you do and for being with me on Instagram this year and for your upcoming shows, which I'll be sure to make.
1: Every single one of us is a misfit. Even the most popular person has a part of them that doesn't fit in. So I hope you can find joy from Shiny Misfits. I hope you can find hope from what I put online for Palestine. And I hope that you can find courage to speak up. Your voice is your weapon against injustice. I beg you all use it.
0: Maysoon, thank you so much.
1: Thank you.
0: There's always more in these conversations than will fit into the broadcast, and that's true again this week. In our extended conversation, Maysoon Zayid talks about human shields, not the sort the Israelis refer to as they try to excuse their killing of tens of thousands of civilians in Gaza and the West Bank this year, or the kind the British used when they controlled Palestine in the 1930s, and they strapped civilian bodies to the tops of their military vehicles to try to prevent them coming under attack. It was a tactic they had used in Ireland in that country's war for independence. Just a note. No, not that kind. Maysoon is talking about the shielding she saw people do of one another when they threw their bodies on their children, for example, to protect them from bombing in their homes, in their streets, and in their tents in refugee camps. Thinking about the bombs, so many of them coming from the U.S., I think about here and us in the months and years ahead. Will we throw our bodies on the most vulnerable migrants and teachers and librarians and abortion providers as they come under attack, deportation, mass layoffs, arrest? Will we shield one another, especially we white Americans who bear more responsibility than anyone for the results of the last election? Will we shield each other and those who are different from us? I'm left with that question, and I'll leave it with you. In the meantime, don't forget, you can get my full uncut conversation with Maysoon Zayid through a subscription to our free podcast and watch this show streaming anytime through the links at our website. Till the next time, stay kind, stay curious. For Laura Flanders and friends, I'm Laura. 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
0: This show is produced by yours truly, Laura Flanders, along with Sabrina Artel, Jeremiah Cothran, Veronica Delgado, Erica Harley, Jeanette Hernandez, Jeannie Hopper, Sarah Miller, Nat Needham, David Neumann, and Rory O'Connor.
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1: Welcome to Talk World Radio, a half-hour discussion of politics as if the people mattered. I'm David Swanson. 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
2: Thanks so much, David, for having me. I'm really happy to be with you.
1: So I've been wanting to have you back on for a while since I see lots of great work you're doing all the time, but I think when I saw an article you'd written about the general consensus of lies around Hiroshima and Nagasaki, which is something I scream about every anniversary of those bombings, but can you talk a little bit about the myths, the lies, and why kids are still being taught them?
2: Oh, it's a really important narrative that has been so pervasive and so pernicious, not only because it's, you know, quite simply false. This idea that the atomic bombing saved lives and therefore were this necessary evil. And yes, we're sad about the victims and we're sad about the kids and the women and the, you know, the deaths and the survivors and so on. But we saved lives, so isn't that a good thing? I think it's been such a dangerous narrative for a number of reasons. In many ways, it actually allowed the nuclear age to balloon into what it is today, right? Because if you sort of ushered in the nuclear age with this absolutely traumatic, absolutely devastating, absolutely incomprehensible in some sense with these bombings and yet justified them, right? Then you could sort of continue with the entire project in a way that doesn't really interrogate, hey, what, you know, like we did this horrible thing. Why are we even, you know, considering continuing with the insanity? I love that word. I love this idea that everything we've been doing throughout the nuclear age is insane. It's a word that Daniel Ellsberg used a lot, and I think it fits. So I'm happy to discuss exactly why the bombings were unnecessary, and we should. And there are many reasons and many ways to look at what actually transpired and how it could have gone very differently, in spite of the development of the atomic weapons during the Manhattan Project. But I just want to underscore one way in which this is especially relevant in today's moment, and especially important. It's especially important to counter that narrative because we've now seen it in the context of what's been going on in the Middle East as this justification for a potential use of a nuclear weapon, you know, going forward, as a kind of like, well, you know, and at this moment, you know, we're recording this on June 24th. Hopefully the war with Iran is behind us, although nothing is, of course, assured, especially with this U.S. administration, with Israel's behavior in Lebanon and so on. But in just the last, you know, couple of months, people were saying things like, well, you know, why don't we nuke Iran instead of having a ground invasion? The assumption being that, you know, in order to defeat Iran, you'd actually have to have a ground invasion. And then if the ground invasion was going to cost American lives or whichever, whatever, then maybe nuking Iran or nuking Tehran would be the solution to it. So, and again, invoking this false narrative that Hiroshima and Nagasaki saved lives. So let me just say,
1: Ivana, treating Iranian lives exactly as Japanese lives were.
2: Oh, absolutely.
1: At the time, and even to this day, it's this myth of saving lives. They're usually exclusively American lives. Sometimes they'll throw in the Japanese lives to spruce it up a bit. But basically, the Japanese were ready to surrender if they could just keep their emperor, which they let them do anyway after. And if the Russians invaded, the Japanese were certainly going to surrender, and they could have demonstrated a nuclear weapon. And in fact, by the time they got to Nagasaki, they already had demonstrated a nuclear weapon. So
2: absolutely,
1: none of the BS works to justify destroying Nagasaki, right?
2: Absolutely. And you summarized it brilliantly and very succinctly. But there were multiple options on the table. You even could have said, okay, we really want to destroy the military installations of Hiroshima. And there were some, but you could have evacuated the civilians, right? You could have sent a message, evacuate the city in the next 24 hours, you know, and then you could have used. So there were, but the essential one and one that, that the Americans were very well aware of was this notion that you could change the surrender terms, allow the Japanese to keep the emperor, which we did anyway, even after the bombings, and they would have accepted that. The entire thing about the Soviet Union declaring war on Japan, the Soviet Union potentially going in and having its own ground invasion, in many ways, what historians said is these atomic bombings didn't end the hot war. They began the Cold War. So it was about actually demonstrating this to the Soviets.
1: In fact, the war didn't end with the bombings. It continued until the invasion.
2: That too. But I think there was this really this idea that you actually couldn't allow the German, couldn't allow the Soviets, the Russians, to, you know, beat the Axis on both sides, to, you know, to beat Germany over in Europe and to beat Japan over in the Pacific. And so that, I think, really played an absolutely key role. And people like General Groves admitted as much and, in fact, stated early on in the Manhattan Project that this was always about the Russians.
1: In fact, the U.S. invaded Europe, finally, Northern Europe, because the Soviets were going to get to Berlin by themselves, and that was not permissible. And you didn't want the Russians taking over Japan by themselves. You had to have the U.S. do it. But what drives me crazy about historians that I would think would be just fundamental bad practice for historians is making this argument that that the bombs were to save lives, when at the time nobody gave a damn, and Truman didn't claim to have saved lives. He claimed to have destroyed lives as revenge against the evil Japanese. And I bet people would have cheered for a larger number rather than a smaller one. How can historians not look at the actual history of what the motivations were at the time, as opposed to the excuses being made now? Not just that the excuses being made now are false, but that nobody was even thinking in those terms back then.
2: Yeah. I love reading about history, and I love learning about all the different ways in which our, you know, societies have developed and where we are and so on. But you wonder all the time if we could get something so important and so sort of fundamental and so easily explained, so wrong and so pervasively. I didn't grow up in the United States. I grew up in former Yugoslavia. I was taught that the atomic bombings, you know, ended the war. I mean, this wasn't about, you know, we were sort of being propagandized. This was just quite simply a narrative that absolutely was incredibly successful. And so you really do have to wonder about all sorts of things that, you know, we learn and read about in history and what version we're getting. Professor Richard Falk talks a lot about this notion, not just history being written by the victors, but also, you know, what crimes get punished. The crimes that get punished are the crimes of the losers, not the crimes of the victors. So what would the world have looked like if we had actually said, okay, you know, the firebombings of Tokyo and Dresden and the atomic bombings of Hiroshima and Nagasaki were war crimes, and we're going to, at the very least, investigate those, if not punish the involved. We're going to do something to kind of get it to the bottom of this. So that's sort of one version. The other version is to actually think, and this also comes from Professor Richard Falk, to think what would have happened had Germany, for example, succeeded in building two atomic bombs. And Professor Falk hypothesizes that they would have used them on two smaller cities in the UK, and that they would have still lost the war, and that afterwards you would have actually had this complete opposition to nuclear weapons, because they would have been used by the bad guys. And maybe we wouldn't be in the nuclear age at all. Maybe that, you know, nuclear weapons would have been prohibited, abolished, you know, everything, all the effort would have been made to make sure they're never built again, let alone used, tested, and all the things we did over the last 80 years. It's a really fascinating hypothesis. And it sort of, you know, gets you into this, like, I don't want to think about the Germans acquiring the nuclear weapon, but on the other hand, what's different? You know, the U.S. used them all in this absolutely brutal, in some sense, incomprehensible way. And now we're still stuck with them, and now they still threaten us, and threaten us in a way that's so different than the tragedies of Hiroshima and Nagasaki. They were real tragedies, but they didn't end Japan. They didn't end humanity. What we have today, 80 years later, 80 plus years later, is quite literally the possibility of nuclear annihilation.
1: We are speaking with Ivana Hughes, president of the Nuclear Age Peace Foundation. It seems maybe more powerful in allowing this disastrous situation to exist, this urgent emergency that everybody's calm and relaxed about, to exist, is not the lies about Hiroshima and Nagasaki, but the lies about nuclear weapons protecting us rather than endangering us. This notion of deterrence and war prevention over these 80 plus years. Can you talk a little bit about the reality there?
2: It's such a dangerous and pernicious, again, narrative that has persisted for so long and kind of changed. You know, it wasn't the immediate nuclear deterrence wasn't sort of brought in by the scientists or the historians, or it was actually the economists who were sort of coming up with this, you know, in a sense, justification for why you would keep doing this. But today it's incredibly, incredibly dangerous, because it has allowed the general public to really accept nuclear weapons as a kind of necessary evil without really interrogating, not just the spending, which is of course huge, but interrogating the way in which these weapons risk everything about humanity, the actual survival of the species, the actual potentially survival of life on the planet. In some sense, thank goodness we don't really know exactly all the consequences of nuclear war, and they would very much depend on at exactly what levels they would happen, that it would happen. But today we have over 12,000 nuclear warheads. Most of them are far more powerful than the weapons used in attacks on Hiroshima and Nagasaki. And we know that even a couple hundred of them would alter environmental conditions on the planet in a war that's often described as a limited regional nuclear war between India and Pakistan, that this would lead to things like nuclear winter, ozone layer destruction, not to mention in that particular scenario, 130 million people dying from the attacks themselves, and not to mention radiation spread and so on. But with the arsenals of the US and Russia, we're talking about thousands of nuclear warheads. We are now in 2026 without an agreement between those two countries on, you know, having caps on their nuclear arsenals. The agreement called New START, which was negotiated under Obama in 2010, entered into force in 2011, expired in February of this year, has not been replaced, has not been formally extended. And so we are in a very dangerous situation, very dangerous time. But this narrative, the nuclear weapons protect us, persists, again, allows the general public to kind of be asleep at the wheel. And I think what's in some sense very dangerous about this is that it also sends a message to other countries that nuclear, you know, if we say, well, we need them to keep us safe, then everyone, the logic would, you know, have you assume that everyone should have nuclear weapons. And this is in some sense, you know, the beginnings of arms control. I mean, even the very first UN General Assembly resolution was on this topic. But, you know, by the time JFK was in office, he was the one saying, you know, there could be 15 or 20 or 25, you know, nuclear weapon states, and this would be incredibly, incredibly dangerous, and we have to do everything we can to stop it. So those are just some things. The other thing I'll say here is, again, nuclear deterrence, some people call it a theory, some people call it a hypothesis, some people call it a construct, doesn't even matter what you call it. It has all these assumptions, right, about rational behaviors, which of course, you know, present leadership in the U.S. and elsewhere definitely doesn't give one a lot of comfort in that particular assumption. But it also, you know, just sort of assumes that everything will always go right. Like nothing will ever be sort of out of, you know, out of the ordinary. And what we know from history is that many times it wasn't that it was nuclear deterrence working. Many times it was that we just simply got lucky, or there was some person who, you know, made the right decision in a kind of split second moment. One of those was during the Cuban Missile Crisis. Another was in 1983, a very famous false alarm in the Soviet Union. Officer Stanislav Petrov. We also know of other situations like the Able Archer NATO exercise that had the Soviets putting nuclear warheads on their bombers because they thought this was the real thing. The NATO was doing this exercise in a more realistic way than they had done previously. And this, you know, had the Soviets thinking they were going to be attacked imminently. And a lot of other kinds of incidents of sort of random accidents happening. And so this notion that, for 80 years we've been safe because of nuclear deterrence, or even the fact that, you know, people say like we haven't had a major war. Well, we've had what, nearly 40 million people die in wars since 1945. Right? Like, it's not like the world has been this, you know, this, right, you know, perfectly peaceful, wonderful place.
1: Nuclear countries have gone to war, and they've gone to war against other nuclear countries and non-nuclear countries, and non-nuclear countries have gone to war with each other. And the nukes don't seem to prevent these wars. And if these mistakes, if we've survived these dozens of near misses because of good luck, that doesn't last forever. So you have to get rid of them for that reason. But
2: of course,
1: but what drives me crazy is, you know, we have this notion that the US and Russia are ready to do a first strike, and China's moving maybe in the direction of they'll do a first strike. And this is the insanity, the first strike. Where is there a speck of sanity in a second strike? Like, once the planet's been destroyed, why this mad rush to get in on it, to like make sure that you helped push a button to destroy the world that's now already being destroyed? Because once you have a bunch of nukes, you have a nuclear winter, you're all gonna die. Why is the sane grown-up policy the second strike?
2: Yeah, no, there's so many of these policies are this nuclear insanity, and Daniel Ellsberg described it as, dizzyingly insane and immoral. One of them is also this launch on warning, right? If the U.S. detects being attacked, it launches on warning. And nowadays, that detection could be a result of a cyber attack. So you could quite literally, in fact, do a first strike and you think you're doing a second strike. And the worst thing about this is, you know, someone like the president will have minutes to decide on this. That's the real insanity. And so now you decide to respond. It's actually not a response. Now the other side is going to detect that you are attacking them. Now they're really going to attack you. I mean, and, you know, there have been some, efforts to Annie Jacobson's book, Nuclear War Scenario, is phenomenal. She's coming out with a new book on biological war scenario. I haven't read it yet. She promised to send it to me. I'm looking forward to reading. Well, I don't know if I'm looking forward to reading. I'm looking forward to learning about what she has to say. There was even this film, A House of Dynamite, on Netflix. And I hope people just understand, not only are we talking about the ultimate destruction of the world, we really are also talking about these unimaginably short timescales. It just makes all of the other threats, and we have other real problems. I don't want to make it seem like this is the only problem we have. There are many problems that we need to solve and address, but none come, both in terms of the magnitude of what is really at stake, as well as this, the time scale, none come close to nuclear war. It really does. And if that's true, doesn't, you know, convince you it's nuclear insanity, minutes to, you know, decide on the fate of the world, like.
1: And there's,
2: how did we get here? You know, and in part we got here because in part, it's not the whole story, but in part because we ushered in the nuclear age with these extremely violent attacks, and yet we found a way to celebrate them, right? And so now here we are, you know, decades later, still kind of in a daze over this, the reality of what nuclear weapons are and what they can do to us and so on.
1: There's also now, of course, a very short video out there with Dan Ellsberg called Ordinary Insanity. Ordinary because everybody's in on it. He counts silence as participation. And he says, get rid of the ICBMs that give you these minutes. Then maybe you could have hours.
2: Absolutely. No, there are things that one can do, but ultimately we're going to have to find a way to actually eliminate these weapons. If we really are to, you know, it goes to a lot of different issues. Obviously, one is, you know, the money spent and the risk and all of that. But if the basis for, you know, coexistence of these nation states, if the basis is the threat of annihilation, like, how are we going to address other problems that we have, right? Like, you can't, you know, if you and I are neighbors and I'm constantly pointing a gun at your head, like, clearly we're not going to have a really great neighborly relationship. And the thing with being someone's neighbor is you could, in fact, you know, move out of the neighborhood, presumably, right? We can't move off this planet. This idea that Elon Musk is somehow going to take us to the stars and we're going to thrive someplace else. I mean, why would you want to thrive someplace else? We have a gorgeous planet. You know, people should like go outside and go to nature, or go look at an ocean, a forest, you know, whatever you have access to. Like, it's just such a gorgeous planet. I can't, you know, look at a flower somewhere and just not be amazed that this is what we were born into. And like, how could we possibly want to destroy it? It's absolutely insane.
1: So if Elon Musk wants to go, I'm not that against it. But,
2: I'm with
1: but let him leave the $1 trillion, yes. You know, because we transformed the whole damn world for $1 trillion. And we got just a couple minutes left. Ivana Hughes, there's money moving through the U.S. Congress right now. And some people are upset about this merging of the U.S. and Israeli militaries. Some people are upset about the little bit of it that goes to the war on Iran. But where proportionately is the displeasure with the trillions, you know, that are going to go, a big chunk in this bill, a big chunk in the next one, to nuclear weapons? Who asked for this?
2: Yeah, no, who asked for nuclear weapons specifically? But even, David, the notion that we have this defense spending of $1 trillion, and now Trump is asking for 1.5. Yeah, 1.5. And it's defense, and we're totally and all, you know, it's utterly vulnerable to being destroyed as a country. Like, how do you do that? How do you spend all this money, and yet you're vulnerable, you know, not just Russia, China, whatever. You're vulnerable to North Korea. North Korean missiles can hit every part of the United States. If, you know, if people in this country don't wake up and say, we don't want these weapons, we don't want them in our country, and we want you to work with other countries to eliminate them elsewhere, you know, we're really, really in trouble. We're just not going to be, again, also not solving the many other problems we should be solving collaboratively with other countries.
1: One minute left. Ivana Hughes, we say there are no treaties left, but there is a non-proliferation treaty that requires getting rid of all the nuclear weapons and all the other weapons. Try to get someone to even believe that exists, much less uphold it, right?
2: I know. And it's one of the largest UN agreements, period, not just on nuclear weapons.

0: buy. So you actually need to have a different basket for the lower income people as for the higher income people when you're calculating inflation. Hopefully that makes sense. But
1: yeah,
0: it basically means that the effective inflation rate is going to be higher for lower income people than higher income people. And that is also not even taking into account what this article shows, which is that, you know, in these periods, higher income people get a lot of higher income actually from profits from the supply shift.
1: You refer to something called crack spreads as a standard measure of refinery profit margins. What is that?
0: Yeah, so this was something that I had to learn about actually myself for this article, but it's basically the difference in price between the crude oil that comes into an oil refinery and then the products that are made by refining that crude oil. It kind of represents a profit margin for the refineries. Of course, some of that difference is just because it actually costs money to refine the oil.
1: Right.
0: But when you see the, you know, over time, you'd expect that the technology would improve so that the actual cost of refining the oil should be going down over time, you know, in broad strokes. When you see the crack spread rise a lot, that kind of shows you that, oh, there are like higher profit margins for the refineries here. And that often happens in periods of oil supply shocks.
1: Interesting. So the cost of refining should be going down, but it's not? Is that it? Or is there something that is there a factor that has nothing necessarily to do with refining?
0: Yeah, I mean, in this case, you know, you could say that it's not, you know, there are probably cases in this period where, for whatever reason, the cost of refining did increase. But that is not really the reason that the crack spread is increasing. The crack spread is increasing because companies are able to sell gasoline and diesel for a lot more than they used to, while the input price of the crude oil has stayed the same. So a lot of these companies like ExxonMobil and Chevron, they both extract the crude oil and they refine it. So they're basically able to get the crude oil for the same price they always have, refine it for the same price they always have, but then sell it for much more. And that is mechanically going to increase their crack spread a lot at the refinery.
1: And their profit. Wow.
0: Yes.
1: That's amazing. So their input as price has stayed the same despite the oil supply shock. And when that happens, greater profits drift up to the top. The trickle
0: exactly.
1: up, it's the trickle up theory. It works. It does work, unfortunately. If you just tuned in, Bert Cohen here. The show is Keeping Democracy Alive. Our guest today has written an article in Jacobin magazine titled "The War in Iran Has Made the Rich Even Richer." And we're explaining how that happens. Ben Ballant-Curti is our guest on Keeping Democracy Alive today. The appearance that there is a lack of oil coming from the Gulf region and the diminished input showed itself in higher fuel costs. I guess that's not exactly accurate.
0: Yeah, so in the Iran period, and I should preface this by saying that we haven't yet had the chance to do the full analysis of profits in the Iran oil shock. So this was kind of an extrapolation of what happened in prior oil shocks. But in the Iran oil shock, part of the reason that oil prices have increased is certainly because, there's a lack of supply from
1: right.
0: the Middle East region. But

0: there are companies that do not get their oil from the Middle East region. And for those companies, they're basically taking advantage of the fact that the market commodity price has increased to sell their oil for a lot more than they have to. So, I mean, people say make a lot of normative defenses of capitalism by saying, you know, it's not greed. It's, you know, the efficient outcome. People are only selling it for as much as they have to because they incur costs to produce the thing. In this case, there's really no case to be made that it's not greed at some level, because they could sell the oil for much cheaper. Not all the companies, but the companies that have not seen their specific supply get hurt, they could sell the oil for much cheaper. They're taking advantage of the fact that the commodity market price is high to sell it for much more than they need to. Oh. Yeah.
1: They're selling it for much more than they need to. Isn't that reassuring to the public? We've been talking about the effects of the Iran war on fuel costs, but what about that other oil-rich region that I mentioned a long time ago in this show, Venezuela? How did the U.S. invasion affect the price of oil coming from Venezuela?
0: So if you look at the price of oil and the oil stock prices at that time, they kind of rose before the invasion actually happened. And this could be for a couple of reasons. So one, you might expect that a lot of the supply of oil comes from Venezuela. You know, if you're expecting Trump to invade Venezuela, that will disrupt the flow of Venezuelan oil to market, and there will be, you know, a spike in the price of oil. So investors might be anticipating that and saying that I want to buy, you know, Exxon stock because they get a lot of oil that's not from Venezuela. So in the way that I've described, their profits could increase. Now, on the other hand, it could have been that investors knew what Trump's intentions were, which were basically to open up Venezuelan oil fields to American companies to be able to sell. So if I'm an investor, I'm saying, oh, it looks like Trump might invade Venezuela. That means that Exxon is going to be able to start selling Venezuelan oil and start making a lot of profit. So I'm going to buy Exxon stock. So it's those are kind of hard to disentangle. But the broad strokes message is that the invasion of Venezuela also enriched people who held Exxon stock.
1: What a surprise. I see a pattern here. You write that the markets were ahead of the public. What do you mean by that?
0: So kind of as I was saying, investors kind of their whole edge is comes from anticipating things.
1: Uh-huh.
0: So when they saw that there were signs that there were tensions between Trump and Iran prior to the war actually starting, whether through, you know, public statements or, you know, even when Trump started moving in troops to the Middle East, all of those events can really move market prices, because investors are basically, they make their profit by acting early. It's no use to an investor. It's no use to an investor if the Exxon stock rises and then they buy it. They need to have bought it before it rose.
1: Right.
0: So when all the investors move in and start predicting that will happen, you can see that the Exxon and like other oil company prices rose. And I should say Exxon is probably a bad example for this, because they were actually one of the companies that saw some of profits decrease actually in the Iran war, because they do get a lot of oil from the Middle East. But for the Iran war example, BP and Shell are both companies that had record profits in this period. And you can see their stock price really increasing prior to the war ever starting.
1: Uh-huh.
0: So if you just look at the stock chart and like put a point where the Iran war started, you might say, oh, it didn't really increase the stock price. But you actually have to look at when it became apparent to investors that a war was going to happen.
1: Yeah, the war in Iran didn't start until February 28th, and the oil stocks in January and February. What happened to those stocks this year?
0: Yeah, so as I was saying, they rose a lot. If you look at a chart, they were pretty flat from August to December of 2025, and then starting in January, they make a precipitous rise. So they were around like 120 throughout August to December 2025. And by end of February, they're at 150, which is a pretty huge increase. And that's Exxon stock, not even talking about BP and Shell, who saw even larger profits in this period. If I own, $1 million worth of Exxon stock in that period and it increased 25%, so I just basically earned $250,000 just from sitting around watching my stock appreciate.
1: That's nice. Nothing like hard work and paying off. You say that supply shocks do not spontaneously generate inequality, but instead amplify the inequality already existing. Please say more about that.
0: Yeah, so, this kind of is a point that goes back to, like, Marx, if you're a fan of his. And personally, I do think he had some good insights about capitalism. His kind of schematic of the way capitalism works is that capitalists, they have money, then they buy commodities with it to then get more money. Whereas prior to capitalism, the end goal was to get more of the commodities, the stuff that you actually use, like food, gasoline, housing. But capitalists are more after money in itself. Sorry for this roundabout way of putting that into context, but the basic idea is that under capitalism, money begets money. You use money to earn more money.
1: Right.
0: So when I say that the supply shocks do not spontaneously generate inequality, they amplify the already existing inequality. It's basically through this mechanism that, a lot of growth in inequality that we've seen is itself a symptom of inequality. Like the more unequal the society is, the more, even more unequal it's going to get because the rich enrich themselves more than the less wealthy can. And as I've been talking about, the mechanism by which that happens is that they own oil stocks and those stocks increase in value during the supply shock.
1: Am I inferring correctly here that inequality amplifies itself?
0: I won't wade into the empirical, debates about this, because, there are a lot of debates about this, but in broad strokes, I would say that that is the case. This goes back to Thomas Piketty's, who's a pretty prominent economist's point, where he said if you look at large scale human history, at least since the 20th century, the rate of return on capital has been higher than the actual economic growth rate in the economy. Meaning that if I'm a rich person who has a lot of assets, I'm going to earn proportionally more on my assets than a worker is going to, earn just by seeing his wage increase, which we would hope would happen with economic growth. I think you're right in saying that inequality is kind of a positive feedback loop. It'll just keep increasing over it. I mean, I think that's kind of what we're seeing right now. Although, as I said before, there are a lot of empirical debates about this topic. So that is kind of my perspective.
1: Well, I appreciate that. And if you just tuned in, Bert Cohen here. The show is Keeping Democracy Alive. Our guest today is Ben Ballant-Curdy, who's written an article in Jacobin Magazine about the war in Iran has made the rich even richer. It's a surprising process. You would think that it's obvious that when the supply runs down and the demand keeps up, it affects everybody equally. But it hasn't. It's the rich have gotten a lot richer, and it's been. One has to wonder why Trump actually made war in Iran. Speaking of which, it does appear that Iran is winning this war, and thus the higher prices for petroleum products. You imply that's not the whole picture. Please explain, if you would.
0: Yeah. So I mean, one of the perverse things about supply shocks, and again, I will say that we haven't really had the opportunity to fully look at the effects of the Iran war. This is kind of extrapolating from prior supply shocks. But in prior supply shocks, you know, we could maybe extrapolate that Iran's winning the war and the U.S. is losing the war, but not all U.S. citizens are actually losing. If you own a lot of a stock that is an oil company that's seen profits increase a lot, you're actually pretty happy right now with the supply shock and the war. I mean, also, I think it's important to say that in the Iran war, Iran is probably suffering more in terms of gross economic. I mean, of course, you know, real human costs and also economically, because, you know, they've seen a lot of their oil get destroyed and otherwise hampered from coming to market. But, you know, I mean, the reason that, as other people have talked about, Iran has been more resilient than, many people, including Trump, expected is that they, are pretty well, equipped to kind of withstand those economic losses. Whereas Trump, you know, Trump always has his eye on the markets. And, you know, when you saw that when he tried to implement tariffs, and then he quickly retracted them because the markets took a dive. You know, he's not the most long-term thinking guy. And I think Iran recognized that they only had to be as strong as Trump was in terms of withstanding the economic losses.
1: Uh-huh. They seem to be taking it pretty strong and coming out of it strongly. How much of the problem we're discussing results from the ownership structure of the global fossil fuel industry itself?
0: I mean, I would say arguably all of this problem is a result of the fact that oil stock is held privately by stockholders. You know, there, whatever debates you want to have about the various efficiencies of government-run industry.
1: Right.
0: At the very least, if oil was nationalized, as it is in, you know, Venezuela, not to, you know, endorse whatever system of government is there, but in Alaska, I will say also, there's a statewide, every citizen of Alaska gets a dividend from the oil there. You don't see the exacerbation of inequality when that happens if the oil is owned collectively. So not to mention all the perverse incentives that result. I mean, you could imagine that if there were not as many wealthy people that might stand to gain from an oil supply shock or whatever war that has economic implications, the U.S. government would be a lot more reluctant to actually go to war.
1: Uh-huh.
0: So, yeah, I mean, private ownership of these very essential commodities has a lot of perverse outcomes associated with it.
1: So are you saying that if it affected everyone, then the U.S. might be less likely to go to war?
0: Yeah, I mean, this is kind of wading into territory that I'm
1: right.
0: not as well equipped to speak
1: it's
0: about.
1: All right. You can speculate.
0: But yeah, I mean, you know, there's the human cost of war, which is borne predominantly by the less wealthy, because those
1: right.
0: are the people that, you know, are in an economic situation where they need to enlist in the army.
1: Right.
0: And then there's the economic cost of war, which, you know, as this research shows, at least in prior oil shocks, has fallen more on the less wealthy than the more wealthy. And, you know, so, like, as we know, a lot of our politics is dictated by campaign donations, et cetera.
1: Oh, yes.
0: So, yeah, this is kind of speculative, but you might expect that if the costs of these conflicts were borne more equally, the conflicts may happen less.
1: By calling what we're experiencing here inflation or simple market dynamics, what does that leave out?
0: So I think when you call, you know, an increase in oil prices just market dynamics, it's implicitly saying that this is kind of a natural law akin to like the law of gravity, something that really can't be intervened with. But that is really not the case. I mean, first of all, markets can be intervened with.
1: Yes.
0: Even in something I omitted to mention was that Margaret Thatcher actually implemented windfall profits taxes in the 1980s. And, you know, she's known as one of the foremost proponents of tax cuts, you know, getting rid of economic regulation. But even she in the UK thought that there was good reason to intervene in the distribution of these profits. So basically, when you say that it's just inflation dynamics or market dynamics, you're kind of naturalizing what is inherently a socially constructed phenomenon. As we've seen, like, a lot of the impacts of it are contingent on what was the distribution of wealth prior to the shock. It's not just like this immutable outcome that can't be addressed. And I mean, this goes hand in hand with like conservatives' desire for government to be small and not to intervene in the markets. They rhetorically want people to believe that markets are this natural thing,
1: right?
0: And best left alone.
1: Right.
0: But you know, if Margaret Thatcher even thinks that windfall profit taxes are necessary, you know, there's good reason to think that they should at least be considered, not out of hand dismissed as just obviously counterproductive, as many conservatives like to think of them.
1: You say that the windfall profits tax would be a welcome but only partial remedy to the inequality this shock has exacerbated. In what way would that only be partial?
0: Yeah, so, I mean, the windfall profits tax, if we were able to put it in place, of course, it would, I mean, it depends on where the actual tax revenue would go. You could imagine that it could go specifically to low-income people that are seeing the price of their necessities increase. And that would, no doubt, help them in hard times of inflation. But, you know, it wouldn't really change the fundamental cause of these problems, which is a very unequal distribution of wealth. So, like, in other words, it would stop the event from the supply shock from worsening inequality, but it wouldn't actually shrink inequality. So I think it would be a welcome step,
1: right,
0: in conjunction with a lot of other policies that would seek to redistribute or pre-distribute, which is kind of a I'm sure you've come across that idea, wealth more equally.
1: Your piece from Jacobin ends this way. It is time to help U.S. citizens who need it, not corporate executives profiting off destruction and others' misfortune, end of quote. What might that be? How is our current system insufficient to the task?
0: So, I mean, U.S. citizens in times of high costs, they really suffer. They find it difficult to pay for the things they need. They also transition away from buying certain things that they might otherwise have bought. So our current system is really insufficient to the task because, you know, as policy stands, we have somewhat of a social safety net. We have unemployment insurance, although that's being attacked. We have Medicaid, although that's also being attacked. Neither of those things adjust to economic conditions sufficiently to neither of them adjust when prices change fast enough so that working people actually are saved from that economic harm. So really, I mean, the only way that we could create a truly just economic system is if the distribution of wealth were changed such that there were not people that were so desperate and really had to go without when the price of things rise. And, you know, I'll leave it to other people who have various ideas on how that could be achieved. I have some myself, but I think this research on the effects of the oil supply shock are a really concrete example of how our perverse system creates perverse outcomes.
1: Indeed it does. Hey, this has been very informative, and I think it's been explained quite thoroughly. Thank you so much, Ben Ballant-Curti, for being with us on Keeping Democracy Alive, and maybe we can look at how oil profits can be more evenly shared, shall we say. I don't know if we can do that. That seems like a stretch, but there was an effort in the 1970s to nationalize oil. And it didn't go anywhere, but who knows? Hey, thanks so much for being with us and for stimulating conversation.
0: Yeah, thanks very much for having me. And hopefully I was able to shed some light on these issues. And if anyone's interested, my piece is in Jacobin Magazine, which is a great publication.
1: Yes.
0: That I would encourage everyone to read.
1: I would too. Jacobin. Thank you so much.
0: Thank you.
1: Thank you.

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Subscribe. It's all free. And if you find the information valuable, your friends probably do too. Ask them to also subscribe. It's on Apple, Spotify, Substack, Progressive Radio Network, Stitcher, iHeartRadio, and of course, the website, keepingdemocracyalive.com. 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

0: Well, Miles Davis, so what? Well, I'll tell you so what. I'm Mimi Rosenberg, and this is Building Bridges. This year, the United States marked 250 years since the Declaration of Independence. Ah, there was fireworks and parades and celebrations of freedom. Yet beneath the pageantry lies a question that generations of freedom fighters have asked. Freedom, freedom for whom? Democracy for whom? Independence for whom? The United States proclaimed liberty while indigenous nations were dispossessed. Africans were enslaved, workers exploited, women denied rights, and wealth concentrated among the property class. From its inception, American democracy carried a profound contradiction: political freedom for some alongside economic and social domination for many. The nation was built not only on stolen land and stolen labor, but on an economic system that concentrated wealth and power upward while limiting the democratic participation of ordinary folk. Across generations, racial divisions, white supremacy, xenophobia, patriarchy, ableism, anti-immigrant politics, and discrimination against LGBTQIA plus communities, while they have too often served as tools to fragment solidarity and protect the privileges of economic elites. Today, those contradictions have reached a dangerous stage. Wealth is concentrated in the hands of a tiny oligarchic class possessing levels of economic and political power unimaginable to previous generations. Billionaires, corporations, financial institutions, and unelected centers of power increasingly shape public policy, public discourse, and even the boundaries of democratic participation itself. When extreme concentrations of wealth erode democratic institutions, when fear and scapegoating are mobilized against immigrants, racial minorities, dissenters, and vulnerable communities, when corporate power merges with state power to discipline opposition and protect privilege, history teaches us that democracy can give way to authoritarianism, to fascism. The warning signs are before us. Yet history is not only the story of domination. It's also the story of resistance. From indigenous resistance to abolitionism, labor insurgencies, civil rights struggles, women liberation, disability justice, immigrants' rights organizing, LGBTQIA plus liberation, anti-war movements, and movements for economic democracy, generations have fought to expand the meaning of freedom and challenge systems of exploitation and exclusion. You see, dignity means recognizing the full humanity of every person. It means rejecting every ideology that assigns greater worth to some lives than others. It means creating a society where every person has not merely the formal right to vote, but the real capacity to live fully with housing, healthcare, education, meaningful work, democratic participation, cultural expression, self-determination, and the material resources necessary to realize their full human potential. The measure of freedom is not the wealth accumulated by billionaires. It is the well-being, security, and empowerment of the people themselves. To help us explore these questions, we're joined by Abdul Akalimat, Professor Emeritus of African American Studies and Information Sciences at the University of Illinois, founder of the Malcolm X Project, renowned scholar, organizer, Pan-Africanist, and one of the foremost interpreters of the Black radical tradition. And what I want to do now, you just excited me to, I'll leave you with a particular current event and thought, and then I want to play a poem by the late, great Imari Amamu Baraka. The thought that I have as I picked up the paper this morning, still getting home delivery, still a bit shy or angered or frightened by the digital world, I picked up the paper, and there, the Patriotic Front, a neo-fascist group that was formed by Thomas Russo in 2017 after the infamous Unite the Right rally in Charlottesville, Virginia, where I too watched as counter-protester, among which I was, Heather Heyer, was killed when a member of the Patriotic Front drove his car into her and others. They marched, perhaps 400 strong, in Washington, D.C., unimpeded, in full dress regalia, in this instance khakis, although the same face cover that might have been a hood covered their vile, vicious protestations against democracy and in celebration of a white supremacist exclusionary society. Now, having said that, and I want to leave you with that for a moment, I want to play this poem by Baraka, and then Dr. Kalimat, put it together for us. So let's listen to Baraka.
1: Ray light morning fire lens. Yes, the pain in dreams comes again. Race pain, people are people are people everywhere. Yeah, ooh, ooh, ooh, ooh, ooh, yeah, ooh, ooh, ooh, ooh, yeah. Our people, yes, people, every people, most people, ooh, ooh, ooh, ooh, ooh, ooh, yeah, ooh, ooh, ooh, ooh, ooh, most people in pain. Yes, the pain and pain today. Oh, wow, oh, wow, it must be the devil. Oh, wow, oh, wow, it must be the devil. It must be the devil. It must be the devil. Oh, wow, oh, wow, yeah, devil, oh, wow, must be the devil. Must be the devil. Must be the devil. It can't be Rockefeller. It can't be him, no, Lord. It can't be DuPont, no, Lord. Can't be, no, Lord. No way, no way, Nassau, no way, Jose. Can't be them rich folks. They's good to us. They's good to us. They's good to us. They's good to us. They's good to us. I know that Master told me so. I seated on Channel 7. I seated on Channel 9. I seated on Channel 4 and 2 and 5. Rich folks, good to us. Poor folks ain't shit. Hallelujah. Hallelujah. Oh, wow. Oh, wow. Everything gonna be different after we die. We ain't gonna be hungry. Ain't gonna be pain. Ain't gonna be suffering. Won't go through this again after we die. After we die. Oh, wow. Oh, wow, wow. After we die, it's all gonna be good. Have all the money we need after we die. Have all the food we need after we die. Have a nice house like the rich folks after we die. After we die. After we die. We can live like Reverend Ike after we die. Hallelujah. Hallelujah. Must be the devil. It ain't capitalism. It ain't capitalism. It ain't capitalism. No, it ain't that. Jimmy Carter wouldn't lie. Life's unfair, but it ain't capitalism. Must be the devil. Oh, wow. It ain't the police. Jimmy Carter wouldn't lie. You know Rosalind wouldn't, or Lillian. His drunken racist brother ain't no reflection on Jimmy. Must be the devil, goddamn, I tell you. The devil killed Malcolm and Dr. King, too. Even killed both Kennedys and Pablo Neruda. Overthrew Allende's government. Killed Lumumba and is negotiating with Step and Fetch It. Sleep and eat in Birmingham over there in Salisbury. Going under the name of Ian Smith. Must be the devil. It can't be Vosta. It can't be apartheid. It can't be imperialism. Jimmy Carter wouldn't lie. Then you hear him saying his State of the Union message, I swear on Rosalind's facelifted catatonia, I wouldn't lie. Nixon lied. Haldeman lied. Dean lied. Hoover lied. Hoover sucked too, but Jimmy don't. Jimmy wouldn't. Jimmy ain't lying. It must be the devil. It must be the devil. Put your money on the plate. It must be the devil. In heaven, we'll all be straight. It can't be Rockefeller. He gave Amos Pootbooty a scholarship to Behavior Modification University, and Genevieve Almost White works for his foundation. It must be... It can't be Mellon. He gave Winky Suckass a fellowship in his bank. Put him in charge of closing out mortgages in the low-life Pittsburgh Hill section. It can't be him. Yes, sir. Yes, sir. Yes, sir. Yes, sir. Yes, sir. Yes, sir. Yes, sir. Yes, sir. Yes, sir. Put your money in the plate. Don't be late. Don't have to wait. You're going to be in heaven after you die. You're going to get all you need once you're gone. Yes, sir. I heard it on the Jeffersons. I heard it on the Rookies. I swallowed it whole on Roots. Wasn't it nice? Wasn't it nice? Slavery was so cool, and all you had to do was wear derbies and vests and train chickens and buy your way free if you had a mind to. Must be the devil. It wasn't the white folks, them lazy chained themselves and threw their own black asses in the bottom of the boat. Well, now that you mention it, there was a certain king ass black Uwasi that helped throw your ass in the bottom of the boat, your mama, your wife, and you never see them no more. It must have been the devil. Give me your money. Put your money in this plate. Heaven will be here soon. You just gotta die. Just gotta stop living. Close your eyes, stop breathing, and bam-o, heaven be here. You have all of what you need. Bam-o, all of a sudden, heaven be here. You have all of what you need. That assembly line you work on will dissolve in thin air. Oh, wow-wow. Oh, wow-wow. Just gotta die. Just gotta die. This old world ain't nothing. Must be the devil got you thinking so. It can't be Rockefeller. It can't be Morgan. It can't be capitalism. It can't be national oppression. Oh, wow, no way. Now, go back to work and cool it. Go back to work and lay back just a little while longer till you pass. It's all gonna be all right. Once you're gone, give me that last bit of silver you got stashed there, sister. Give me a dust now, brother man. It'll be okay on the other side. Your soul be clean, be washed pure white. Yes, yes, yes. Oh, wow. Now go back to work. Go to sleep. Yes, go to sleep. Go back to work. Yes. Oh, wow. Oh, wow. Yes. Yes. Amen.
0: Pretty ferocious. We are
2: we
0: are back with our dear friend Professor Abdul Akalimat. Your thoughts as to Baraka, the poem, the sentiments there. And a certainly patriotic front, a neo-fascist group marching through the streets unimpeded of Washington, D.C. by the hundreds, faces cloaked. How are we to truly understand the issues of racial capitalism? 250 years and counting.
3: Well, the first thing, of course, is we realize we need Amiri's voice. Clarity, reason and emotion, culture. I think it's important to recognize that the reference to the devil is the way in which ruling class hegemony of consciousness forces an idealism on people. And so the contradiction he was pointing out of the devil versus Rockefeller is the idealism versus materialism of understanding the circumstance we find ourselves in. And what's interesting is that what's happening today from the right, from Trump, is the same kind of dialectic. He's putting forward people are communist and not working class people fighting to make a better life and trying to use anti-communism, which is an idealist reference because that's not what he's facing. And frankly, it might be better if he was facing that, but he's not facing that right now. What he's facing is a broad mass social movements that are beginning to wake up the working class. But he's using this idealist attack as part of the long history in this country of anti-communism. And I think that the key thing for us to think about is the fact that the survey data about policy questions demonstrates that the majority of people are anti-Trump, and the majority of people are for progressive policies, healthcare for all, better healthcare, better wages, better environmental controls, no data centers, that kind of thing. Congress is under the sway of the Republicans and Trump. So we really have to mobilize that survey data into a political force to defeat MAGA. Now, when I said that about the elections, of course, many of us, including me, have been alienated from the bourgeois democracy, the question of election, voting for this one or that one, all representing the same capitalist class, capitalist voters, and otherwise centrist forces that are not prepared to confront evil in Congress. But what the American people are not ready for is the extremes to which this country is going to experience MAGA in the midterm elections. If they, for example, grab the ballot boxes, if they, for example, have ICE at every polling station to keep people from voting, if Congress passes the legislation that Trump wants so that they diminish the vote, everybody is going to have to be brought into the consciousness that democracy doesn't exist in this country. That's a major event that we have to really fan out and help people understand. This is a moment where decisions are going to be made that will affect generations. This isn't just a Democrats will win and go back to normal, which ain't shit anyway. But the point I'm trying to make here is that we are at a moment of great historical significance. And so when we talk about a united front against MAGA, we're talking about a struggle for power in this country. So when those United Patriot forces, fascist forces marched, that represents something that is deep in this country. It's deep in the military. It's deep in Congress. In other words, the fascists have control, and they're going to become more aggressive. And so we have to fan out. We have to take the debate, not around abstract ideas, around the actual experience of the working class. In other words, people are hurting in this country. They need to realize from a materialist perspective, it's not the devil, it is Rockefeller. It's not the devil, it is Trump. And the progressive forces, they're not communists, they're your fellow workers. They're not evil forces, they're you and your neighbors. And that's the sentiment we have to bring. And all these mass movements, women's movement, Me Too, Black Lives Matter, et cetera, students against Palestinian genocide, all these forces have to converge in a common effort, a united action, which is the essence of a united front. It's not a question of do we like each other. It's a question of we have a common enemy, and we have to mobilize to get that done.
0: I'm particularly interested, given your disciplines. You are a professor, a scholar. You probably have the largest digital library in the world relevant to Malcolm X and Black history. Education is critical to the soul of Black folks, to the soul of oppressed people as they seek to learn and to grow. Information in the service of activism, creating those worker intellectuals. What is the significance at this time of the efforts to claw back by the MAGA movement education in all of its forms, to completely dissipate and steal and thieve away the elections such as they are, but for which people died for blood, sweat, and tears to be able to vote? How do you look at those particular efforts at this juncture of crushing, tearing back the education that was unearthed by people, scholars such as yourself, the great Gerald Horn, and others?
3: Yes, it what a great question. There are really two aspects of this. One aspect is the transformation of the political economy of this country, the technological transformation, moving people from reading to AI, from reading and thinking to social media. In other words, the crisis is fundamental to the production and distribution of knowledge and information in the society. In other words, people are not reading like they used to. But The other aspect, of course, is what you pointed out, the attack on diversity, equity, and inclusion, the attack on critical race theory, the attack on Black studies, the attack on gender studies, the attack on the studies of any people who are oppressed and exploited in order to keep the consciousness of a radical tradition from being transferred. See, the ruling class had institutions that kept their traditions alive. Mass movements had to rediscover traditions after they got into motion. But the establishment of these academic programs institutionalized recognition of the traditions of struggle that have existed, whether it's women or Black people or Latinx people or any oppressed people. So the attack is to de-link them from the tradition, some of the lessons I was trying to point out earlier. And so these two things go together, the attack on educational content and the transformation of the process of education. And so we have this struggle in this country. In the Southern Workers' Assembly, we talk about the two aspects of our struggle. One is higher levels of consciousness, and the other is coordinated collective action. And so this whole question of consciousness, because one of the interesting things about these programs is that whenever there's been an initiative, like a Black Studies initiative, then there's always a study for gender study, a struggle for gender studies. A struggle, in other words, one group opens the door and all groups begin to move. And so we have to really understand that. So the attack on Black studies, merging it with women's studies, cutting back funding, cutting back staff positions, et cetera, is fundamental to the MAGA process of taking power. We have to, and I think a program, I cannot applaud you enough, Mimi, for the work you do, because this is part of the struggle to keep people informed.
0: You know, in the final moments that we have, just for this go around, because we'll have you back many times more, as we reflect on 250 years of American independence, what would genuine freedom, genuine democracy, and genuine self-determination require today?
3: Well, what an interesting question. You know, one of the interesting things about politics and change is that many of us think about great figures. And the truth of the matter is that ordinary people in extraordinary times do extraordinary things. And so really, it's the education and mobilization of most of us that is required. In other words, there are no policies that are out there that can be proclaimed. It's really a process of people becoming engaged in creating a better life for themselves. I remember during World War II, when I was growing up, people had victory gardens in the backyard, mobilizing themselves. And I think that's the key. The key is that literacy among all of us, values among all of us, those are the determining factors. Rebuilding our lives, whether or not it's rebuilding the nuclear family or building institutions that can care for us. I don't think that the future is something that needs to depend on reproducing the past. I think once we engage, we become innovative. That's also an important aspect of the struggle. Once we start struggling, the cultural forces will become much more representative of the struggle and heighten our consciousness. So I think the answer to your question is, it's not about great ideas. It's about everyday people. And that's the key to our future.
0: And I would just add one piece to that, which is not even adding a piece, but in the road towards the liberation road to the beloved community and building that beloved community, it must be with egalitarianism, the project and the process of liberty cannot exist without it, and I will steal from Peter Tosh, without equal rights and justice, there can be no peace. I want to thank you, Dr. Abdul Kalimat. Tell us again the website that people should go to, and then I think we're going to look towards Bob Marley to take us out.
3: I hope everybody has a chance to go to alkalimat.org and get in touch. Let's talk about it.
0: And you will find a wealth of extraordinarily important information. Don't let them take away the written word that people died to preserve, to use, and to unearth. So thank you again for being with us. And we say that we've been speaking with Dr. Abdul Kalimat and professor of liberation about the meaning of the nation's 250th anniversary and the unfinished struggle for freedom, democracy, and human dignity. And if Frederick Douglass taught us anything, it is that patriotism requires truth-telling. A democracy that cannot confront its own history cannot fully realize its future. So for Building Bridges, I'm Mimi Rosenberg. And Abdul, thank you again. And until next time, all stay informed, stay engaged, and continue to educate, agitate, and organize. And we now go to Redemption Song with the great Bob Marley.

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3: 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I'm Matthew Kearney. Extinction Rebellion is an international movement that presses for action on the climate emergency. And this program, Extinction Rebellion Radio, analyzes what's going on with the climate emergency worldwide, the things that are affecting it, the things that it affects, what can be done about it. One of the fronts for the climate emergency, politically speaking, right now is Alberta. Alberta is a Canadian province. It's in the western part of Canada, sandwiched in between British Columbia and Saskatchewan. It's directly north of Montana, shares a long border with Montana. On the map, it kind of looks like a rectangle with a bite taken out of its lower left corner. It is a fairly rich province for more than one reason, but one of the important reasons is because of its oil. It has a very large supply of a type of oil called tar sands. That is a very dirty type of oil. It's dirty to extract. It's very emissions heavy to burn. It's very emissions heavy to refine. It's very high emitting. Huge amount of carbon goes up into the atmosphere when you burn tar sands. And if all the tar sands of Alberta get burned, it is an environmental cataclysm for the planet. Most of those tar sands must stay in the ground and not get burned up if we are to avoid a planet far hotter than the one we already inhabit. In fact, in the long run, even if we keep most of the rest of the fossil fuels on Earth in the ground, those Alberta tar sands are so carbon heavy and the extraction process of them is so methane heavy that all by themselves they could create environmental catastrophe. So, a big political development in Alberta is consequential not just for Canada, but for the whole world. And there is a big political development going on in Alberta right now. There is an independence movement, a movement, a serious movement. This isn't just a few wackos in the corner. There's always a few wackos in a corner somewhere that want to declare independence. But it's going somewhere in Alberta. They are having a referendum. It is going to happen. There will be a referendum on independence in Alberta. Do we want to secede from Canada? That's the question on this referendum, or at least it was, until it was pointed out that they had not consulted with the First Nations peoples, that's Canada's term for Native American tribes, who have these long-standing treaties with the Nation of Canada. Canada is obligated to follow those very long-standing treaties, and that requires extensive consultation and approval for a whole bunch of things, including something as extreme as declaring independence. So they can't yet have a full referendum on independence. The wording is going to be, do you want to have a referendum on independence, yes or no? Does open up a whole lot of possibility for misunderstanding of what the vote will mean. Because it's not a direct vote for independence. It's a vote for whether to have a vote for independence. So you could very easily have a whole bunch of people saying, well, it's perfectly safe for me to mark yes, even if I don't actually want independence, if I want to send some sort of political message. From what I understand, and I lived in Canada for about a year and a half, there's the stereotype that Alberta is the rural place, is the less educated place, is the more rough sort of a place. You know, it directly borders Montana, and it has a lot of the culture of Montana. Cowboys, I mean literal cowboys, like there's a actual cattle industry, so cowboy is a serious job there. A lot of cowboy hats and boots, a lot of imagery and stereotypes that are probably mostly unfair, that Alberta is somehow a less sophisticated place than the eastern part of Canada, more densely populated provinces of Quebec and Ontario. Albertans resent this, and that is a big part of the reason for a drive for independence. Another big part is the oil wealth. Because of all the money that comes from extracting this oil, among other things, but oil is probably the single most important industry overall. Because of that, Alberta is a net wealth generator for Canada. It pays more in overall taxes to the federal government than it gets in return. And this has led some people to think that that would mean that if they were independent, they'd be better off in terms of wealth. Of course, it's not true. You know, if you become independent, if they actually go through with it and they actually

seed from Canada, they don't just get to keep everything plus their taxes. It's not like your taxes go down and everything else stays the same. That's not what happens. You actually lose the country. So all your passports immediately become invalid. Goods that aren't made in Alberta suddenly can't come in because there's no treaties with foreign governments. There's no trade agreements with foreign governments. You can't export to them and they can't export to you. You can't import from them. They can't import from you unless you go ahead and negotiate trade agreements with, you know, hundreds of different countries all around the world. And that generally takes years, maybe decades to do. You lose your currency. You won't be able to use the Canadian dollar anymore. You'll have to make up your own currency and manage it with your own central bank. And if you make a mistake in your monetary policy or your budget gets out of whack, people won't buy your bonds. There won't be that sense of stability and familiarity that go with Canadian national bonds. And your currency could easily tank. But if you're a relatively small, freshly independent country that's just lost its currency, good luck getting a lot of foreign investment, other than in the form of buying up your oil. One of the more striking things is military. The Canadian military is no longer going to provide protection. You're independent of Canada. They can't. Canadian military presence would be a foreign power. You'd have to make your own military. Alberta is, although it's geographically fairly large, it's also fairly sparsely populated. There's not enough people for a big army. By the way, it's not exactly easy to organize an army. It takes a lot of time to do that. Plenty of people in Alberta have guns, and there's plenty of like physically capable people there. Probably nobody invades Alberta. It's landlocked. It's surrounded by Canada and the United States. So it's not like Russia would just fly in and take it over. But look at who they border. Alberta borders the United States. Now, there's not a huge appetite amongst Americans to go take over Canadian territory. You know, the United States actually did invade Canada in the 1700s, after the Revolutionary War, when the eastern part of Canada was still controlled by Britain, and the U.S. was in a military geopolitical conflict with Britain that culminated in the War of 1812, the burning of the White House and all that stuff. But this is over two centuries ago. There's no appetite amongst the general American population for going and taking over Alberta or taking over other parts of Canada. But there is one person who has huge ambitions to take over oil-rich nations that are relatively helpless. Weak and oil-rich nations. He even tries a strong in oil-rich nations, too. There is somebody who would want to take advantage of that situation. Somebody who has a great deal of power. Somebody who is capable of giving an order for a commando raid or even a military deployment. Somebody who has a history of doing precisely that, taking over the policy and the executive functions of other oil-rich nations. Somebody who's boasted about wanting to make Canada the 51st state of the United States. I refer to the current president of the United States, Donald Trump. He would not hesitate. He would not hesitate to do whatever it took to take the oil. Quote unquote, take the oil. He says that. That's a quote of President Trump. He was referring to Iraq at the time, but you know, Iraq's a faraway place. It's very difficult to quote unquote, take the oil. Alberta's right there. It's right there on your border. It's next door and it's very rich in oil. If Alberta declares independence, it will become utterly defenseless. It will lose its NATO protection. It will lose its Canadian military protection and it will not have its own military. The idea that you would drill an army on short notice that would be capable of standing up to the American military. Now, I don't actually foresee, I think it's a remote possibility that the United States would just militarily occupy Alberta, just invade it straight up like it did with Iraq twice. Probably it doesn't do that, although it is certainly not impossible. But probably it tries to simply dictate terms. So scenario one, what they would try first would be to say, look, Alberta, this is a very simple situation. You guys export as much oil to the United States as we want, and you don't export it to anybody else unless we approve of it. So we set your oil policy, Alberta. We, the United States, are going to just set your oil policy. Look, I'm not myself trying to boast for this or advocate for this. I'm saying that this is what I expect a Trump-controlled White House to do.
a Trump-controlled State Department, a Trump-controlled Pentagon, a Trump-controlled CIA and NSA and intelligence apparatus. It could be a couple few years from now when this all plays out, then Trump himself won't be in office anymore. But somebody else will. That person will find tar sands oil attractive. So if it's after Trump has left the White House, somebody else will be the president. Possibly a MAGA Republican in more or less Trump form, who at least is willing to do some of the things that Trump would have been willing to do. Vance seems like not nearly as much of a foreign policy interventionist, but he's a big proponent of fossil fuel dependence and not a big proponent of renewable energy. Is he going to not do whatever it takes to get that oil that's right there on his doorstep? If it's Rubio, the guy who's effectively the viceroy of Venezuela, he would have no problem intervening forcefully. Rubio, I think, would have no problem intervening forcefully. Look, who knows? This could be years from now. Now, if it's a Democrat, of course, it depends enormously on what sort of Democrat. If it's one of the kindly Democrats, they're still going to want that oil. I'll just use former Democratic presidents as instances. If it were somebody like Barack Obama or Jimmy Carter, both of whom, by the way, aggressively intervened militarily, and both of those guys pursued whatever they thought was in the long-term economic interests of the United States, even to the point of taking vicious advantage of other countries. They just did it with a smile on their faces and with handshakes and not quite as blatantly as Dick Cheney would have done, and certainly not as boldly and offensively as Donald Trump does. But don't think that the Alberta tar sands or Alberta in general is just going to be safe from U.S. control if it's a Democrat in office, even if it's a so-called progressive and smiling and happy and feel-goody kind of Democrat. Whoever it is will try to get favorable terms for all that tar sands oil. If it's a Trump-style Republican, or if it's Trump himself still, you can be sure that it will be very bluntly phrased, that it will be, okay, you'll just give us all of the oil that we want, and you won't export it to anybody else unless we approve it. So we, the United States, will control your energy policy, Alberta, and we will do it to our own advantage. That's the mildest form that this could take. You are listening to Extinction Rebellion Radio on Pacifica Radio Network. I'm Matthew Kearney, arguing that the upcoming referendum for independence in Alberta, the province of Canada, would be bad for Alberta and bad for the climate.

The second scenario, if Alberta tries to resist that, if they're tough on negotiations, if they try to physically obstruct the U.S. approved people from getting the oil, then you'll see something. It won't be exactly the same, but it'll be along the lines of what happened in Venezuela. There will be a commando raid. There will be a sabotage, or there will email, maybe even something as bold and crazy as what happened in Venezuela, a shootout with the presidential bodyguards and a kidnapping of the president. Sounds like a remote possibility, but look, it sounded like a remote possibility in Venezuela before the United States did it. And I'm not saying that this is exactly what's going to happen, but what I am saying is that the United States will do what it takes to get that oil from a defenseless neighbor. Why not? Why wouldn't it? What would constrain it? What would stop it? If President Trump is in charge at the time that Alberta becomes independent, he will pounce. He will pounce. And it's only if the above two possibilities, the targeted commando raid or sabotage or even kind of undercover or maybe even not so undercover intelligence operation to remove the obstructions, which is what, you know, they did a severe version of that in Venezuela. They could attempt a more undercover version as they have done in other countries from time to time. So there's a bunch of scenarios that they will go through before an actual military intervention where they send, a bunch of paratroopers in and physically take the oil. But that would be the last resort. And if it's Trump in office at the time, or someone very much like him in office at the time, I don't see why it wouldn't come to that point. I am not, as I sit here recording this in July of 2026, I do think that a United States military occupation of Alberta is a remote possibility. That's a remote possibility. But what I think is a strong possibility is some sort of bold intervention. They'll start with it diplomatically. They'll start with just, they'll start with talk. They'll start with discussion. They'll start with like the veneer of negotiation. But one way or another, they will get most of what they want from Albertan energy policy. They already get a fair bit, of course. I mean, there's a pipeline, after all, from Alberta to the United States through which this dirty, filthy tar sands oil passes. I think they'll want more. I think if the barriers are removed, they'll take more. That's what I would expect. What all this means is that if Alberta declares independence, they won't stay independent for long. They might keep their formal independence. They might officially be the state of Alberta. The nation, in fact, it would be at that point, the nation of Alberta. But they wouldn't actually have control over their own resources or their own policies. You bet your bottom dollar that the United States would take control of those things one way or the other. Okay, the Prime Minister of Canada, Mark Carney, is from Alberta originally, and he is trying to bend over backwards to give Alberta whatever it wants. He's trying to stave off the independence movement. He's trying to make sure that the vote on that referendum is no. He saw it coming, whether it was going to be an actual vote or not. He was actually trying to stop this moment from happening. He was trying to stop even a referendum on a referendum by giving Alberta whatever it wants on tar sands. In the last Canadian budget, they removed essentially all regulations on fossil fuels, at least all of the notable ones. So there was a national law that capped emissions from the oil and gas sector. The Prime Minister in budget negotiations removed that cap. No more law that restricts emissions on Alberta's oil and gas sector, trying to appease Alberta. There was a law that required phasing out fossil fuels. The Prime Minister in the last budget negotiation said, well, let's make that law not apply to Alberta. So all the other provinces have to phase out fossil fuels, but Alberta doesn't. We'll give them special treatment. That's now the law in Canada. Special treatment for Alberta. They don't have to phase out fossil fuels. They can keep on burning theirs. There was a law previously. There was a law in Canada that required reducing leaks of methane. Methane leaking from abandoned wells, methane leaking from oil and tar sands extraction practices. That's a very potent greenhouse gas.
that rapidly warms the planet. Methane heats up the planet. These heat waves you're experiencing, it's coming from those methane and, of course, carbon emissions. Well, you can cap the leaks of methane. It's pretty easy to do. It's not, doesn't require a lot of high-tech stuff. It's not expensive. It's a well-known way. You can detect the leaks of methane and you can cap them. And there was a law in Canada that required this to happen. Well, under the last budget, Prime Minister said, let's postpone the deadline for reducing these leaks of methane, allowing more methane to leak into the atmosphere, allowing the planet to heat up faster, all to try to appease Alberta. It went further. For years, the national Canadian government opposed and blocked the idea of a pipeline from Alberta to the Pacific Ocean, the transport of the tar sands to the Pacific, where it could be loaded onto supertankers and shipped off to China or whoever is bidding the highest, where, of course, it will immediately be burned, where, of course, it will increase the temperature of the planet dramatically. The Canadian national government was blocking this. Now it has given in. It has given in and given approval to this pipeline in the face of the independence talk. In contradiction to the wishes of the First Nations peoples, the native Canadian tribes oppose this pipeline. The Canadian federal government is going to let it go through anyway. I think the calculation is that this would reduce support for Albertan independence. I think that's a bad calculation. I don't think it's going to reduce support for Albertan independence. So Carney is giving away, Prime Minister of Canada Carney, is giving away the planet's long-term health in exchange for, I think he's getting nothing. He thinks he's getting support for Canadian unification. I don't think he's getting that at all. I think it's a severe miscalculation on the political, psychological level. I think it will embolden the Albertan independence movement. I fear that a lot of people who don't genuinely want secession from Canada will vote for it anyway because they're misinformed or not clearly thinking or not thinking it through, not realizing what it will do. We saw this with Brexit in the UK. We saw the UK vote to sever itself from the European Union. All the exit polls and subsequent surveys found that a non-trivial percentage of the people who voted for this, more than enough to make the difference in the outcome, didn't actually want to separate from the European Union, but they assumed the referendum wouldn't pass. So they figured, well, they might as well register a protest vote. They thought of this as a protest vote, not seeming to realize that this was the real vote. That referendum was the real referendum. Now, the upcoming one in Alberta isn't the real referendum in the sense that it's a referendum on having a referendum. But if it passes, or even if it comes anywhere close to passing, the pressure to declare independence will become overwhelming. The momentum for a real referendum will be huge. If it's even close, there will be a huge momentum for a real referendum. That will not, if it fails by 10%, that will not stop them. It needs to fail by like 30%. It needs to fail by a huge margin. Otherwise, the momentum will continue toward an actual referendum. And once they put that thing on the ballot, it could pass. So as we're holding, looking at the polls right now, July of 2026, it looks like only about 20% of people in Alberta genuinely want to secede from Canada. But the percentage who supported Brexit was roughly around that neighborhood at the time that then Prime Minister David Cameron called the referendum. He assumed that there was no way it would pass. He himself opposed Brexit at the time. That's what he said. He assumed that having the referendum would put the issue to rest. The chief minister of Alberta, that's not actually her title, but the chief executive of the province of Alberta, I believe her name is Danielle Smith. She says that she opposes independence for Alberta, but she wants to have the referendum anyway. It looks exactly like Brexit so far. The political configuration is very similar to the Brexit situation, and of course Brexit passed. And now the UK has absorbed gigantic, gigantic economic costs. The entirety of Europe is weakened as a result.
It's impossible to say whether Russia would have invaded Ukraine with or without Brexit. Possibly they would have, but the unity of the West is cracked. And if provinces and states start seceding from each other, the unity of the West will crack further. You punch a hole in NATO and you create political confusion and you create disunity. It's exactly, you know, the Western ideals, whatever these occasionally vague terms exactly mean, but the Western ideals of democracy, of autonomy, of individualism will not hold if the political institutions that are supposedly enacting them cannot hold. That's a big claim, what I just said, but I believe it's true.

You are listening to Extinction Rebellion Radio on Pacifica Radio Network. I'm Matthew Kearney. Arguing that the upcoming referendum for independence in Alberta, the province of Canada, would be bad for Alberta and bad for the climate. To support Albertan independence, you have to believe that the nation of Canada is so irredeemable, is so awful, is such a terrible, pernicious influence that you must permanently sever yourself from it. Remember, a declaration of independence is not a temporary thing. You don't get to be independent for 6 months or 6 years or 60 years and then go back. It's forever. Never again, Canadian. Is that what you want, Alberta? Sure, there are plenty of things that are wrong with the nation of Canada, with the current constitution of the Canadian Parliament, with the way that things are done in Ottawa. I think the question that I would pose to somebody who's an ardent proponent of Albertan independence, and there actually aren't that many such people, but they exist. I think the question I would pose, there's two questions. First, can Canada never be better? Isn't that what you have to believe? That it can never improve, that it can never more closely approximate the ideals that you would hold for it? Is it absolutely hopeless? Forever? Will never improve. If the answer to that is really a hard yes, then you might have a case for Albertan independence. By the way, you'd have to believe that Alberta will do better. I mean, that's the other part of the equation. You have to believe that Alberta, if it were independent, would be far better at achieving the flourishing of itself and the flourishing of the world. Now, I'm here to tell you that's not the case. The United States will swoop in and take control. If it's a feel-goody Democrat, they'll do it with a smile. If it's Trump or someone in Trump's mold, they'll do it with a sneer. But they'll do it. The other question. So Canada's bending over backward to remove all of the regulations on emissions. Canada does not seem right now, under its current Prime Minister Carney and under its current government, Canada does not seem inclined to enforce meaningful climate regulation. But it could. It could in the future. It could reverse these policies. It could enact better policies, whether under the same prime minister or under a new one. There's a greater likelihood that at least some of that tar sand stays in the ground if Alberta stays in Canada. At least that would be my analysis, and probably the analysis of any sort of geopolitical or fossil fuel industrial analyst would agree with that. So if that's true, then we come to question number two for the Albertan independence advocate. Or for anybody considering voting yes on this referendum. Is it worth the destruction of planet Earth? That's what happens if you burn all those tar sands. Is it worth the absolute destruction of planet Earth to vote yes on this referendum? Indirectly, you'd be voting for that. Now, maybe we get environmental cataclysm and wipe out of, you know, upwards of 80% of the human population in the long run. Maybe we get that anyway. But it happens faster and more precipitously if Alberta goes independent and the U.S. swoops in and takes all that oil and burns it. There's pretty good reason for believing that's what will happen. In which case, Alberta, is that what you want? Is it worth it to make whatever statement you believe you're making when you vote yes on that referendum? I hope that they vote no. I hope for the planet that they vote no.

0: This is Bird Note. After dark, it's our ears that connect us to the lives of birds. And one of our most familiar connections is with the lovely and mysterious hooting of great horned owls. When a pair of great horned owls calls in a duet, the female usually hoots first. And the male replies...
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2: 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I'm Francesca Rhiannon. For decades, Americans were told that a college degree was the surest path to security and opportunity. But for many graduates, that promise has unraveled. Stable careers have given way to precarious work, rising debt, shrinking autonomy, and growing uncertainty. My guest today is New York Times reporter Noam Scheiber. His new book, Mutiny, The Rise and Revolt of the College-Educated Working Class, argues that a growing number of college graduates no longer see themselves as professionals with privileged careers. Instead, they're beginning to experience many of the same economic pressures that have long shaped the lives of traditional working-class Americans. From Starbucks and Apple to Amazon warehouses, Hollywood writers' rooms, and even doctors' offices, Scheiber traces a profound shift in how Americans think about work, dignity, and collective power. And as AI transforms more professions, he says those changes may only accelerate. Will that create greater solidarity among the different sectors of the working class, college-educated and non-college-educated? We'll see. Noam Scheiber is a reporter for the New York Times based in the Chicago area, focusing on white-collar workers. Let's listen to my conversation with him now. Noam Scheiber, welcome to Writer's Voice.
3: Thanks for having me. Great to be here.
2: Your book, Mutiny, The Rise and Revolt of the College-Educated Working Class, begins with Starbucks baristas on strike in Chicago during the Red Cup Rebellion. First of all, tell us what that was for those of us who may not remember, and why did you begin there?
3: Yeah, so this was a strike, a kind of a nationwide strike in the fall of 2022. And the Starbucks workers had begun to unionize actually the year before, late in 2021. And that union campaign starts in Buffalo with just union elections at three stores. They won two of them. And then this just kind of explodes in a very organic way. So in January, maybe another half dozen stores in different cities across the country file for union elections. And by February, it's a dozen or two dozen. And by March, I believe it was about 60 stores. And then by the summer, it was well over 100. And so this thing just spread and spread. And as it spread, I was covering it for the New York Times. I would get on the phone with the people who were organizing the stores and, you know, people who were workers. And I noticed after talking to several of them that they had a lot in common. They seemed to fit a kind of similar sociological profile. Many of the people who were working at the stores and trying to organize a union were college grads. Often they had a lot of debt. Often they had hoped to be working other jobs in the fields that they had trained for in college, but that was not happening. And so there was a fair amount of frustration, both with their trajectory kind of post-college and then also with the working conditions at Starbucks. So this was really kind of my entree into the broader group that I write about in the book, the so-called college-educated working class. And my first encounter with it was in Starbucks. And I think kind of the trajectory of these workers at Starbucks really tracks the broader phenomenon very well. This was a generation of folks who was given a very hard sell about why they need to go to college, and then more of them than ever did go to college. And then unfortunately, when they graduated, typically after the Great Recession through the 2010s into the early 2020s, the reality that awaited them wasn't the one that they anticipated. And so it was a lot of frustration. And as I said, the first place I kind of saw that manifest itself was with a lot of these college-educated workers at Starbucks.
2: Yeah, so fill out that picture a little bit. What has happened to those college-educated workers? And how did the Great Recession and COVID compound the injury? I mean, you mentioned Obama, and I know you wrote a book called The Escape Artist, How Obama's Team Fumbled the Recovery. Well, I remember, I'm not so sure some of it was fumbled. I remember when the first thing Obama did was appoint Goldman Sachs folks to guide the recovery from the recession and bailed out Wall Street, did not bail out Main Street.
3: Yeah, so there's a lot there. But yeah, so in the 80s and 90s and into the early 2000s, the return on going to college was very high and it was growing. This was partly because the job market was very strong. The demand for college grads was strong. It was partly because there weren't that many of them, relatively speaking, in the economy. So they were an exclusive group. And it was partly because the cost of college wasn't yet astronomically high. And so the debt that you graduated with wasn't yet so high. But the demand for college grads starts to change a bit in the early 2000s, even before the Great Recession. And then, of course, the recession really blows a hole in the economy. It hits everybody very hard. But we see unemployment and underemployment for college grads really shoots up. But what's interesting about the trajectory for college grads, and specifically for young college grads, is the job market really doesn't ever recover after that. So, you know, we see this kind of broader bounce back in the economy. But if you look at employment rates and wages for recent college grads, even a decade after the Great Recession, they're still pretty lousy. And then, of course, the pandemic hits in 2020, and that kind of upends the job market all over again. So really, you know, since the 2004-05 range to the present, it's been a pretty rough ride for young college grads. On your point about Obama, yes, the argument in my first book was that they just didn't do enough to respond to the Great Recession. They obviously passed a very large stimulus, large by historical standards, but even by the estimate of their own economists, I did a lot of reporting about the internal debate within the Obama White House about how much they actually needed to spend to fill this gaping hole in the economy. And Obama's own economist, his chief White House economist, Christina Romer, estimated that they needed to spend well in excess of $1 trillion so that the economy would recover on a reasonable timetable. They ended up spending under $800 billion. That was not nothing, obviously, but it really did lead the recovery to take much, much longer than it otherwise might have. And that impacted young college grads very hard in particular.
2: And Noam Schreiber in Mutiny, of course, right there in the subtitle is The College-Educated Working Class. You know, traditionally people think of the working class as being factory workers. What defines working class as in the college-educated group?
3: Yeah, so this is interesting. This is a debate, yeah, I feel like we have a lot in political campaigns. I think it's a fair question. I think of a working class, you know, I guess I think of it a couple of different directions. But one element of working class, I think, is sort of how much independence, how much autonomy you have on your job. And I think traditionally, a lot of people who go to college, become professionals, one of the things that defines them and their career path, maybe even more than their income, is the amount of autonomy and judgment that they have and kind of agency, I guess. And that has really defined knowledge workers and professionals for going on a century now. And I think what you see is that post Great Recession, you have a lot of people who go to college and they end up doing jobs that don't require a degree. And beyond that, there are jobs that just don't give them a lot of room for independent thought, for autonomous judgment. And that has been a real source of frustration, again, sometimes even more than just income itself. And so one example that I give, I sort of allude to it in the book, but I've written a lot about it in recent years, is the example of doctors. So doctors are folks who have traditionally treated patients the way that they thought was in the best interest of the patients. They do a long, you know, internship and residency. They have a lot of kind of post-college training beyond medical school even. And what that training instills in them is this sense that, like, you have a set of skills and you use those skills as you deem appropriate to treat a patient. And what's happened with doctors over the past 15, 20 years is there's just been a huge consolidation in the healthcare industry. So doctors who used to own their own practices or, you know, be in a relatively small practice where they had a lot of space to do the job as they saw fit, they are now essentially employees in huge medical systems. So, you know, sometimes these medical systems control dozens of hospitals and employ thousands of doctors and you know, tens of thousands of other healthcare workers. And in that shift, doctors feel like they are now essentially workers. You know, they're not professionals. They're not owners. The people at the top of these huge healthcare conglomerates, they tell them how long they can spend with patients. They tell them how long they can keep patients in the hospital. They tell them what questions they have to ask patients. There's just this huge checklist. And so all of their daily tasks are now much more rigidly controlled and monitored in a way that makes them feel much more like workers. And so I think even a doctor, you could argue, the way that that profession has evolved, it's evolved in a way that has taken this group of people who are traditionally very much professionals, knowledge workers, and turn them much more into workers, arguably even a form of the working class. So it's a concept that I think it's a little abstract, but if you think about it in the context of specific jobs, you see how people have developed over the past few decades, much more of a kind of worker consciousness than a professional consciousness.
2: If you've just joined Writer's Voice, we're talking with journalist Noam Scheiber about his new book, Mutiny, The Rise and Revolt of the College-Educated Working Class. Well, one of the things that characterizes professional versus worker is individualism versus collective consciousness. So I wonder if you could talk about that frame as part of this growth in the rise of labor organizing among this college-educated working class.
3: Yeah, I think that's absolutely right. There is a much greater sense of common interests, of solidarity among people who went to college. I've been covering labor and workers for the Times for over a decade now. I started in 2015. And when I started working on this beat, you know, anytime I would talk to a group of white collar workers, professional workers, they just thought of themselves as like, oh, you know, we have these particular grievances, you know, in our particular workplace. Maybe it's pay, maybe it's hours, overtime, benefits, whatever it is. But it was very sort of highly specific to their job and their workplace and maybe their industry. And what I've seen since, certainly since the pandemic, is as you say, a much greater sense of collective consciousness and solidarity. I saw this a lot during the strikes of 2023, and I think we even saw it in the polling data that came out. So you had the United Automobile Workers go on this strike in 23 that was a very high profile strike. It was a very aggressive set of tactics that the union used. And often historically, when one group of workers has gone on strike, a lot of other workers, you know, their response is a little grudging, you know, like why, what makes these people so special? Why do they think they can kind of shut down this part of the economy to get, you know, a few more dollars an hour? But in this case, we saw the polling was so supportive of the UAW, and not just among other blue collar workers, but even more so among college educated workers. So I think Gallup did a poll in the summer of 2023, and it showed that about 70-75% of workers, of people overall, supported the auto workers over the companies. But among college educated workers, actually slightly higher, even higher than 75%. So you really start to see the development of this worker consciousness, of this collective identity, in a way that you hadn't. And just really came through in a lot of the reporting that I did, you know, talking to workers. Again, if you go back to doctors, I was covering a group of doctors in Minnesota who organized a union in 2023, right around the same time. And those doctors were following the UAW strike very closely. One of them even told me that he took his two kids to a UAW picket line in Minnesota because he really wanted them to see the importance of solidarity, the importance of standing with fellow workers. So I do think that's absolutely right. I think you've seen this real growth in a kind of group identity in a way that just didn't exist a few decades ago.
2: Well, that's so interesting because you also make a direct connection between the growth of the UAW itself or the penetration of the UAW itself into organizing professional workers. I used to be one of them. I was the head of I was actually in management, but we all agreed to be in the union. But you make a connection between how the UAW went outside of the industrial sphere and how that changed the union and even Sean Fain, who was an auto worker.
3: Yeah, absolutely. So the UAW has been organizing grad students and white collar workers for a few decades now, but you really see it start to accelerate, you know, over the past decade or two. And, you know, really post Obama, the NLRB under Obama hands down a ruling that allows grad students in the private sector to be unionized, to be considered workers, not just students. And so that does accelerate the organizing at the UAW. And I think at the same time that that's happening, you have this real downward mobility among grad students, among academics. If you look from sort of the early 2000s to the present, the proportion of academics who are on the tenure track really starts to nosedive. You know, so we go from a majority tenure or tenure track system of higher education to a majority non-tenure track, you know, so more non-tenure professors, more adjuncts, more grad students doing teaching. And it really changes the nature of higher education and changes the nature of academic labor. And what's interesting about this, I think, is at first glance, you might think, well, what does the UAW know about higher education? What does it know about their workplace and their jobs and their working conditions? So as higher ed takes on this more industrialized model, I think it really dovetails with the kind of objectives, the organizing objectives and the bargaining objectives of the UAW. And so you find that the union is really able to make inroads. Now, obviously, there's still different, there are kind of cultural differences, anthropological differences. You know, people who go to grad school have just a different sort of vocabulary and different values and different ideas about how work should be done than people who work in the factory. But yes, you find that they're able to forge this coalition. There's a group called Unite All Workers for Democracy. So UAWD, kind of a play on UAW. And this is a group that is a coalition between factory workers, UAW factory workers, and grad students. And these folks come together and are able to really reform the union. The union had a referendum on whether they should directly elect their leadership because traditionally it was done through a kind of representative vote at the convention. And that allowed the kind of insider party of the UAW to maintain control of the union for more than 70 years. But this group comes together, they win this referendum. So it becomes one member, one vote. And then once they win that referendum, they turn around and elect a reformist leader, Sean Fain, as you say, who comes out of the auto worker portions of the UAW, but it has real ambitious ideas about how to reform the union and make it more militant. And so that coalition of grad students and academic workers and auto workers within the UAW really does completely change the orientation of the union. It ends up leading them to this very aggressive strike. The strike, I think, is widely thought of as pretty successful and not the kind of strike that would have been undertaken under the old leadership of the UAW. And so it's just one place, I think, where we do see that even though these folks, you know, come from different workplaces and there's a different kind of work culture in the different workplaces, they are able to come together effectively and kind of flex their muscles and build power for the members of the union.
2: Yeah, and Sean Fain has a very explicit concept of power and critique of the billionaire class. And I think that this points to the fact that there is a larger critique that this group has. And I'll probably get back to that, but you said the word dignity before, and yeah. I think that this is critical. And not that dignity never existed in the labor movement as a concept before. It certainly did. I mean, all the way back to the Lawrence textile strike where they talk about bread and roses, you know, that was the song. And certainly politicians, Sherrod Brown in Ohio talks about the dignity of work and has been doing that for a long time. But talk about this confluence of a growing demand for dignity on the job, along with a growing understanding of the systemic class inequality in this country.
3: Yeah, so I'll start with an anecdote, because this anecdote really brought it home for me while I was reporting and researching the book. So one of the people I focus on in the book is a guy named Teddy Hoffman, who was very successful, grew up in Minneapolis, went to Grinnell College in Iowa, did very well at Grinnell, and then won this prestigious postgraduate fellowship called the Watson Fellowship that allowed him to travel the world for a year. But when he came back, he ended up taking a job at Starbucks just while he got his feet under him. And, you know, one thing led to another and ended up being there for several years. The pandemic was one reason. And so he's a very academically successful, very, you know, promising former college student. And he ends up at Starbucks much longer than he anticipates. And at one point, I think this is the second year that he's working at Starbucks. He's serving a customer and she looks at his green apron. You know, the Starbucks folks wear these green aprons, and she looks at the apron and says, "I didn't know you all had names." And she meant that she didn't know that they had name tags, but actually said, "I didn't know you had names." And for him, this just completely underscores how sort of dehumanizing this job can be at times, where you're just in this assembly line where, you know, people are coming and they're lining up and they're ordering these drinks with 15 different modifiers, and they're still, you know, they still want it done in 30 seconds or less. And it can really be a sort of dehumanizing experience. And so I think a lot of the people who went to college and then ended up in jobs like jobs at Starbucks or the Apple Store or Trader Joe's, I think there's just a real tension there, because one thing college does, and, you know, maybe the most important thing it does, is teach you or sort of inculcates a sense of agency. You know, you're supposed to think for yourself. You're supposed to have opinions. You know, you're supposed to speak out on behalf of those opinions. And then suddenly you end up in one of these service jobs, and it feels like all those things that you were taught and the whole experience of college was building toward are things that you're supposed to suddenly suppress. And that if you don't suppress them, that could be bad, you know, bad for your career. You could get disciplined. You could be fired. So I think there's just such a dissonance between the experience of going to college and then the experience of ending up in one of these jobs, especially, you know, one of these sort of customer facing jobs where you're supposed to really go out of your way to do everything that the customer wants, even if that the customer ends up being, you know, grumpy or arbitrary. And it's a real shock to a lot of these folks. And I think that's where the sort of demands for dignity arose, you know, just a sense that college taught us to be three-dimensional humans, you know, and really to kind of actualize ourselves in a whole variety of ways. And the experience of working in these jobs is the opposite of self-actualization. You know, it's very much an alienating experience. And so I think that the tension between those two things really gives rise to a whole set of grievances and frustrations that bubbles up into this labor movement.
2: Let's talk for a moment about the corporations. Howard Schultz spent an estimated $240 million on anti-union activities, including $100 million in legal fees. One striking theme in your book is that companies with progressive public identities, like Starbucks, like Apple, and even parts of Hollywood, were fiercely resistant when workers demanded power. What did you learn about the limits of corporate progressivism?
3: Yeah, it's a fascinating question. And to be fair to Schultz and to Starbucks, I think they were a legitimately progressive employer, at least as the service industry goes. So when Schultz takes the company public in the 90s, he gives every barista stock in the company. And, you know, if you were just a kind of ordinary barista, you made tens of thousands of dollars when that company went public. They were very early to offer healthcare benefits to part-timers. You know, by the 90s, they were doing that, and that was very unusual. President Clinton even invites Schultz to this conference, this White House conference on healthcare, because, you know, they were kind of on the vanguard of doing that. So I think in their way, they were a pretty progressive company in the 90s. I think what ends up happening is, and we see this across a lot of companies that were sort of progressive, you know, whether it's Trader Joe's or Apple, generally paid good benefits and treated their workers pretty well, is that sometime in the 2000s, often it's around the time of the Great Recession, or, you know, a little bit after, a little before, they start to really pinch pennies, you know, the sort of economic forces bearing down on them around this time really caused them to take another look at how generous they're being to their workers. So in the case of Starbucks, Schultz actually was no longer the CEO. He had stepped aside, but came back, well, I guess in early 2008, as the Great Recession was really putting the company under enormous pressure. And he comes back and he closes a bunch of stores, and he makes the, you know, healthcare less generous, and the retirement benefits are become optional. And another thing he does is move to this sort of just-in-time labor system. So they implement all this sophisticated scheduling software that exactly balances supply and demand. So it used to be that a Starbucks worker could, you know, if they were full-time, they could plan on getting their 35, 40 hours a week and just have those hours and the income to depend on. And what happens after Schultz comes back and implements this scheduling software is the hours become much more variable and the income becomes more variable. So maybe you're scheduled 35 hours a week, but you get to one shift and it's supposed to be 6 or 8 hours, but it's not very busy that afternoon. So the manager sends you home after an hour and 12 minutes or whatever it is. And suddenly you can't count on the income that you thought you had from this job. And that becomes very stressful for the workers. They start to feel much, much more precarious. And I think in the mind of someone like Howard Schultz, though, they still think of themselves as a very progressive, very generous, highly evolved employer. And so it's not, you know, if you're someone like Schultz and you have this track record going back a decade or two of treating your employees well, when you're doing the things that you think you need to do just so that the company survives, you don't think, oh, I'm becoming less generous. You just think, well, these are sort of existentially necessary moves. But over time, you know, the employees really start to feel that and they really become frustrated and alienated. And I think by the late 2010s, Starbucks had become, you know, very, very profitable again. The changes that Schultz had made to right the ship financially had proved very successful, but the workers experienced that as just a much more, you know, a much less generous employer that led to a much more precarious existence. And so there just ends up being this gap between the employers who think of themselves, who continue to think of themselves as progressive and generous, and the lived reality of employees who experience all these cutbacks and the insecurity and the precarity. And I think that is what we end up seeing kind of bubble up during the pandemic.
2: Well, it goes beyond less generous benefits. Starbucks deployed a three-phase counterinsurgency. Talk about their anti-union strategy and corporate anti-union strategy in general.
3: Yeah. So as you say, they spent tens of millions of dollars on lawyers, and the lawyers have a very extensive and sophisticated template for how they respond to union campaigns. You know, the term of art in the industry is union avoidance. You know, so these are experts in union avoidance. And so Starbucks had this firm, Littler Mendelson, that is very well known for its union avoidance practice. And yeah, so there are three phases, as you say. The first phase, this thing starts off in Buffalo, and they send just a ton of executives, Starbucks executives from Seattle, to come to Buffalo and basically to live there for the fall of 2021. So even from the very top, I think their president of operations for North America actually leads this. She goes there, and then they have a bunch of lawyers, and they bring all these managers from out of town. They call them support managers. But what's really happening is they're going and they're kind of piling into these stores who have filed petitions for union votes and where there's going to be a union election. And they're basically just trying to, it's a kind of good cop, bad cop routine. You know, they're trying to be very helpful, and they're trying to be solicitous and ask them what they could change and if there's anything they think could be fixed about their stores. And they're holding meetings and trying to get feedback, and even, you know, doing the dirty work, taking out garbage and cleaning dishes and things like that. So they're trying to really win them over with their solicitousness. But at the same time, they're holding these meetings where they try to create anxiety about what unionizing could entail. You know, the sort of classic template is to say, well, you know, who can say if you unionize, you could do better, but you could definitely do worse too. Everything's on the table if you unionize. And it really starts to create some fear and anxiety in the minds of the workers. And of course, just having the president of retail for North America standing in your store, if you're some barista in Buffalo, is itself pretty intimidating. You know, it's not a person these people normally come into contact with. And suddenly executives like that are in your store, and they're coming in, you know, daily or several times a week for several months. So that's kind of phase one. And then what happens is this thing, you know, gets traction and starts spreading, as I described earlier, to first a half dozen and a dozen, then dozens of stores. And so they realized, you know, it's going to be very difficult to send executives or even managers from out of town into every store. So then they realized that they have to take a different tactic. And so at this point, there's more of a kind of template that they just send to individual managers and district managers in different parts of the country. They tell them, in so many words, you are not supposed to crack down on anybody. You know, the law says you can't discipline people for forming a union. You can't fire them. So you should follow the law. But you also shouldn't overlook anything, right? So they start enforcing rules very, very literally, rules that had previously not been enforced at all or not very often or in a pretty lax way. And so suddenly they start enforcing these rules very, very literally, and lots of union supporters get disciplined or fired. Starbucks will say people who were not union supporters also got disciplined and fired. They were not singling out union supporters, but in the minds of people who were organizing the campaigns, suddenly it was like a hair trigger. You know, they felt like they could be forced out at any time. And then what happens finally after that is Starbucks actually makes some sort of policy changes at the macro level. So instead of introducing new benefits that apply to everyone, union stores and non

0: To La Raza Chronicles, Crónicas de la Raza on KPFA Radio. I'm Brenda Yescas, and tonight I'm speaking with singer, composer, and pianist Omar Sosa, and we'll be chatting about his musical journey, his new album, and his upcoming show at the Freight and Salvage in Berkeley this upcoming Sunday, July 19th. Welcome to La Raza Chronicles, Omar.
1: Hola, hola, hola, welcome. It's a pleasure to have to be with you. Un placer inmenso. Y, well, you know, it's good and beautiful to be back home and play for our community, you know, because playing in France is like back to sharing some moment of beautiful energy with your friends and the people you love and you don't see often. Because, well, for me now, my life is beautiful. I need to say thank you. But I travel quite a little bit, and actually, I say thank you every second. But sometimes you don't have the time to spend time with the people that you want to say, okay, let's take a coffee, let's take a beer or whatever, a glass of wine, and simply talk and contemplate what happened in our life. But have the opportunity to the 19 to present the new album. We are not the headliners. Yeah, with my friends, Josh Jones, Sheldon Brown, and Ernesto Marcel Kimberlan. Maybe we will have some guests and to share the energy with the community. It's beautiful.
0: Definitely, and you're calling from Springfield, so you're in the East Coast right now.
1: Yeah, it's a little hot. It's a little hot here, but not too hot like it was in Europe a few days ago, like I was telling you before. Was 42 degrees. I don't know in Celsius, maybe 100 or something. I don't know. But here is hot. But yeah, we can handle it.
0: And speaking of traveling, you're a well-loved artist all over the world. How did you start your musical journey? I mean, that's probably like a tough question because you've been doing this for 3 decades now. Like, how did you start your musical journey as a singer and composer?
1: Well, you know, thank you for the singer because I'm not a singer. But sometimes now I start to sing a little bit, but I consider myself, you know, more a percussion player who loves to play piano. Even when the people told me, yeah, you are a piano player, I say, well, yes, I appreciate it. But I'm a percussion player who loves to play piano because in the end, the piano is a percussive instrument. And I approach the piano as a percussion, as a percussion instrument. But I started, you know, this journey started, I don't know, maybe 50 years ago. I'm 61 years old. And I started this when I was 14. Yeah. So I switched to the piano. Yeah. When I was 17. And now, you know, I try developing in one way or another my way of playing piano because, you know, I don't have a strong musical formation, academic formation in the piano. Like I was saying before, I'm a percussion player. I studied classical percussion player in the National Conservatory in Havana. But the piano came out, like, I think the spirit and the ancestors say, hey, you will play piano. You need to play piano. And I listen to this voice. And now, you know, if I don't have the piano, I feel like inside and outside.
0: Yeah, it's something that was calling to you at such a young age. That's pretty incredible. We're going to be talking about your new album as well. It's been, like we mentioned, you've been doing this for a long time. You've had about 38 recordings. Is that right?
1: Well, maybe more, but I love the tracks, definitely. You know, because yeah, my philosophy is when I finish something, is done. Let's move to the next scene. I never try to go back, you know, and try to revise, you know, or stay in one moment. No, I love to move on

0: even if I carry this experience and the love and the beautiful moments of what happened before, you know, what happened was the past. And the future is too far. The present is what counts for me. And the present now is we are not the headliner. Yeah, there was the release was the 26th of June, yeah, a few weeks ago. And thanks to the spirit in light and the ancestor, we have this small tour. Yeah, we play in New York, we play here in it's Springfield. Just today is the first concert of the tour. Yeah, we play in LA, we play in Phoenix, and we end in home in the Bay Area. And of course, I think in the future we will have another tour, but it's beautiful to end in the tour in Berkeley, California, when basically almost all the musicians leave, you know, because Sheldon Brown, he's come from Berkeley. Just John, well, he lives Oakland, Berkeley. And, but Ernesto Marcel Kindelan is basically, yeah, he lives in San Bruno, but it's still the Bay Area. So I don't know what was your question, but I think I answered something.
1: You're going to do an album release party, like you mentioned, this Sunday, July 19th, with East Bay's Latin World Jazz Groove Project, Cuarteto Americanos. Chat with us about this new project and some of your favorite tracks from the album.
0: The new project is a new recording, but I need to say it's an old project because I have the fortune and the gift of playing with the first musician who opened some door for me when I arrived to the Bay Area. Just Jones, who is one of the best drummers in the whole entire planet, with unique voice, with some way of playing unique and a personal voice, that for me is one of the most fundamental things when you are an artist. He was the first guy who called me to play music outside of the salsa, of the Latin dance music, in 1995. And I have the fortune and the honor to have him in the band, and he is the drummer of this new live recording. Because, by the way, we did this recording was recorded live and with the audience in Massachusetts. Here in this area, very interesting, in a Studio 9, and the other element of the band is Sheldon Brown, is one of the most versatile reed players. And he was the first saxophone player who recorded in my first record, Free Roots, in 1996. And I have the opportunity, like I said before, having him in that band. And the only thing I can say is thank you to both of them. And actually, thank you to Ernesto Masaki in the line, who is the new element of the band. He played baby bass, but I know him from Cuba. But yeah, during COVID, when I knew, yeah, everybody wasn't home, I started calling them my first band. I say, hey guys, let's do something together. And everybody said yes. And by that time, my ex bass player, Jess Brennan, he was outside. He was moving to a different part of United States. And a friend of mine, he told me, Ernesto Massara is here in the Bay Area. I told him, this guy was a Greg Landau, a great producer from the Bay Area. And he told me, Ernesto is in the Bay Area. I said, well, okay, wow. So let's call Ernesto. And now we have a new old quartet with two Cuban and two American. And this is one of the reasons the quarteto is called Cuarteto Americanos, because the four of us, we come from America, not United States. Because sometimes the people say America is only United States. No. United States is United States. Los Estados Unidos de América. America is North America, South America, and including the Caribbean. El Caribe también, the Caribbean. So this is a little history about what is the band. And the record is saying, yeah, it's a beautiful journey. Yeah, we try to keep. And we got the opportunity to record this live. And we put a couple guests. And we decide to name it, we are not the headliner. Because in a moment of the humanity, with everybody look for their own belly, and everything is iPhone, iPad, I. We never think that we cannot do nothing alone. We need the community. We need other person to create something who can stay longer. And basically with this title, we pay tribute to our ancestor, to our spirit in life. For us, they are the headliner. The creator is the headliner. Yeah, this idea of I am, unfortunately, this is not our flag. Our flag is the flag of the community, where we all can create something together and move in the better direction with more balance and equilibrium for every single human being. That's my philosophy. That's our philosophy. And this is why the record called We Are Not the Headliner.
1: That's beautiful that you've had these relationships, long-standing relationships with these musicians from the Bay Area and Cuba coming together for this album. Is there like a favorite track that you all played together live for this album?
0: Well, favorite tracks, I can say Hela Shall We. It's a track that we really like it when we have another couple of special guests from the Bay Area. We have a great percussion player and a singer from Guantanamo who lives now in the Bay Area, Tito Le Liebre. It's maybe a surprise he can come to the show here to play with us the song he recorded with us. We have a couple other guests. We have the great voice and the great spirit and the poem of Guillermo Gomez Peña, who is a person I really appreciate his work for his activism and the way he always defends la raza. And well, basically your program is about this. and we have the beautiful poem of Guillermo Gomez Peña, and we have some Aztec poem, traditional Aztec poem. And what one more? It's full, it's love inside of the music.
2: I'm so vernacular, so spectacular. Take you on a zoom back to Africa. Omar Sosa, the keys to Cuba. Dive in the depths, call me Olokun. The sun and the moon, divine Oshun. Obi the vernacular.

moms was the voice when our history was silenced. Your terror in the wind, where our ancestors roam. Oriente sunrise, to the streets we call home. Tradition alive, never lost, never gone. Africa present, everywhere.

0: That's the voice of legendary Omar Sosa. We've been chatting about his new album, as well as future shows here in the Bay Area, including the one happening here on July 19th. So you've collaborated with many musicians, as we've been hearing, including also Sekou Keita and Yelena Canizares. Do you have any other projects in the works currently?
1: Oh yeah. That's basically what you say. In a way, they are the old projects. They're still alive, but they're old projects. I'm working now with a new trio. Yeah, this is basically one of the trio. They're touring Europe. Unfortunately, I don't know if we will have the opportunity to bring this trio here to United States. But it's a project called Vibe Factor. Vibe Factor with a musician and a great drummer from Uruguay. His name is Diego Piñeira, who live in Berlin. And we have on the trumpet and electronic and the voice, Joe Crow, who's a German trumpet player. Yeah, who live in Stuttgart. So this is one of the projects. Yeah, now when I finish with you, I have a some meeting with the NDR, with the director of the NDR Big Band, because we will present in September the new project. It's a combination of Suba. Suba is the project with Sekou Keita and Gustavo Valles. Sekou from Senegal and Gustavo is from Venezuela. The idea is to present this project or some song of this project with a big band. So, and it's going to be really interesting because, you know, this Suba is kind of really subtle project, and a big band is strong and let's say fuerte energy, una energía fuerte. So this is one of the projects I'm looking for. And in the same and at the same time, I work with another project I really love, with six ladies from the desert of Béchar in Algeria. This project is called Sahara Van, Sahara and Havana. Yeah, with directing by the vocal female ensemble is directed by Soat Asla, who is a person I met 40 years ago in Argel. And finally, yeah, we make a project happen, and we are touring in France with this project. Besides this, I have a few other projects, like my duo with a great Gustavo Valles of percussion. We finished the tour yesterday in Spain. Yesterday. That's all. I think that's all what I have so far.
0: Wow, that's a lot. I was just about to say, when do you have time to just relax and enjoy where you're at?
1: Well, I always say we always relax when we pass to the next dimension. You know, for me, when I do what I do, it's a relaxing time too. The stressful time here is when you travel and when you need to deal, especially in this country, how and where you're going to eat. That is really stressful. The rest, you know, it's relaxed because it's something that you do for love. Even if you get paid, you do for love. And this is the best payment. Because, I don't know, time is a precious thing. And when you don't do what you like to do in the moment, you're never going to do again. Why? Because everything is in constantly change. And the present is the reality. The future, I already said before, the future is too far and the past is already gone. So this is why I live now. I need to be relaxed. I don't have too much choice, even if I have a hard time, because everything passes, no matter how hard is the situation that you're passing the moment. I don't know if you follow me, but this is what I feel to say.
0: Yeah, you're just doing it for the love of the music and just the love that you have for also the people that you collaborate with, which shows in all your albums when you listen to it. It's pretty beautiful.
1: Yeah, thank you. Thank you so much. Thank you for the compliment. But I said again, we have only one time, and it's the time we are living. Let's go. Let's do it.
0: So where can our listeners find out more information about your new album that we've been chatting about, as well as any other of your projects that you've talked about?
1: So well, if you want to check the record, I think the record is in all the digital platforms, Spotify, Pandora, Amazon, iTunes, and all these kind of new platforms. But we have a physical record, and the people who come to the concert can get the record. And, you know, I will be there. We will be there to shake our hands and give a hug and sign it and be together in the moment and try to avoid for a moment this new techno-feudalism that we are living today. And be together and sharing the energy together, not to the phone or to the iPad or to the TV or to the computer. So, you know, I respect and I say thank you to how technology can move everything to a different dimension. But no podemos olvidar. We can never forget. We are human first. And we need to feel each other, and we are here to exchange our energy. And this is one of the reasons we press some copies, because it's important to give the products to the person they can feel. We give something today, and they give something to us in a term of check our hand, see our eyes, feel ourselves. So I invite everybody to come to Friend and Salvage to have a beautiful moment with us and sharing the energy. So much love to everyone. Thank you for the interview. It's a pleasure to be with you, and see you to your 19 and friend and Salvage to have a good time with Cuarteto Americano presenting We Are Not the Headliner, our first record with this ensemble. Thank you so much.
0: Gracias, Omar. You've been such a great friend to the show here at La Raza Chronicles, and we're super excited to hear, having a pleasure to hear about this, your musical journey, as well as your next show here in the Bay Area at the Freight and Salvage this Sunday, July 19th at 7 p.m. And the Freight and Salvage is located at 2020 Addison Street in Berkeley. And for more information on how to get tickets, go to thefreight.org. Gracias, Omar Sosa, for being on the show with me tonight.
1: Gracias, gracias a ti, mi amor. 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

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Tonight we focus on Cuba. We chat with Courtney Hansen from the Bay Area Cuba Solidarity Network. She'll be sharing their solidarity efforts that happened this past week here in the Bay Area. We also have a conversation with Cuban jazz legend Omar Sosa, celebrating the debut album with his new East Bay-based Latin world jazz groove project, Cuarteto Americanos, at the Freight and Salvage this upcoming Sunday, July 19th. 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

0: Hola mi gente, my name is Kayla Yeshoa, and you are listening to La Raza Chronicles, Crónicas de La Raza, here on KPFA 94.1 FM.
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0: be black men.
1: The 1619 Project is an ongoing initiative from the New York Times Magazine. Began in August of 2019, the 400th anniversary of the beginning of American slavery. It aims to reframe American history by placing the consequences of slavery and the contributions of African Americans at the very center of our national narrative. The project was conceived and launched by Nicole Anna Jones, an African American investigative journalist who is a staff writer for the New York Times. The project has been well discussed in social media from both academic and activist perspectives. In December of this year, 2019, the New York Times published a letter from a small group of scholars citing some fundamental objections of what they referred to as verifiable facts and questionable perspectives on the project and demanding corrections. To discuss the 1619 Project, we are joined by Dr. Gerald Horn. He is the John Jay and Rebecca Moore's Chair of History and American Studies at the University of Houston. His research addresses issues of race, internationalism, politics, civil rights, and the global connections between developments in Asia, Africa, the United States, and Europe. He is the author of more than 30 books and 100 scholarly articles, and you have heard his voice here on Africa Today on several occasions. Gerald, thanks for making the time.
2: Thank you for inviting me.
1: It's a total pleasure. You know, I note in this conversation evolves out of our ongoing kind of back and forth that we do as part of what to cover, what not to cover, what's key, where African-Americans should be engaged. And I notice that you have been engaging with other scholars and intellectuals about this 1619 Project. Why should African-Americans, activists, those, why should they be engaged with the discussion around this project?
2: I think they should be engaged because the 1619 Project is going to be converted into a book. It'll be circulated in public schools, used in K through 12 education as a supplementary tool. And so, therefore, if we're concerned about what our children are learning about the past, we should be engaged with the 1619 Project. Now, to be sure, there is a critique that could be made about the 1619 Project. I mean, for example, I have a book coming out in a few months that talks about enslaved Africans in St. Augustine, Florida in 1565, a half century or more before 1619. And then, of course, the historian Nell Painter, who, by the way, has Bay Area roots, has suggested that the Africans who arrived in 1619 in Virginia, it's unclear if they were actually enslaved in the way we understand that term today. But in any case, there has been a ferocious attack on the 1619 Project from the right, not only from traditional conservatives such as Newt Gingrich, but from Ivy League scholars as well, which you referenced in your opening, and also from the Worldwide Socialist Web, which has interviewed many of these socialist scholars and has promoted their conclusions. And in fact, the Wall Street Journal, rather ironically, perhaps paradoxically, promoted the Worldwide Socialist Web in terms of their own critique of the 1619 Project. Now, I think that one of the reasons why this project has received such ferocious criticism is because it has called into question two sacred cows of U.S. history and historiography. One, this idea that 1776 represented a great leap forward for humanity, an argument that tends to sweep under the rug the fact that after 1776 you had more Native Americans losing their land. In fact, I argue in my book on 1776 that the Royal Proclamation of 1662-1663 in London raised significant and searching questions as to whether London should continue sponsoring real estate speculators like George Washington as they waged war, expending London's blood and treasure to take Native Americans' land. And then, of course, there's the question of slavery. That is to say that in the early 1770s in London, you had Somerset's case, which fundamentally illegalized the enslavement of Africans in England. That decision quickly spread to Scotland, and there was some fear in the colonies that that would then leapfrog the Atlantic and land in North America, jeopardizing the fortunes of many of the so-called founding fathers, from George Washington to Thomas Jefferson to James Madison to Patrick Henry and all the rest, not to mention lawyers for slaveholders like John Adams, the second U.S. president who hailed from New England. And then there's the question of Abraham Lincoln, the 1619 Project pointed out correctly that even after the Emancipation Proclamation of January 1st, 1863, the vaunted and sainted 16th U.S. president was still trying to deport en masse the black population of North America. Lerone Bennett, perhaps the leading black public intellectual of the second half of the 20th century, a former editor at the now-defunct Ebony, he wrote a book called Forced into Glory, which touches upon this question. And, of course, he was roundly, and I would add, scurrilously and spuriously attacked and assaulted by Lincoln scholars who feel that if you talk about that episode in Lincoln's biography, you should talk about how Lincoln evolved. Not, and of course, as I put it in my book, The Deeper South, the United States, Brazil, and the African Slave Trade, he evolved principally because the Brazilians would not accept it. So I guess we should thank him for not just putting us on a boat and setting us to sail, setting us to float in the Atlantic or in the Caribbean Sea. So this is these are just some of the issues involved and the controversy involving the 1619 Project.
1: But to follow up with the same question, from looking at Twitter last night and from reading a number of other people's, there's always been these points of attack. Maybe it was a book that came out, Fawn Brody, who wrote the book about Thomas Jefferson, or maybe it was about Black Athenia by Martin Bernal. But the attacks on this have been just vicious to the point, and I'm using that's my word, vicious there, meaning that some of the criticism has been that it's blurring the line between journalism, historiography, and that the people who were the consultants to it are secret. It seemed to be especially vicious and aggressive. Am I right here? And if so, why do you think so, Gerald?
2: Well, if you read the interviews, particularly with the Ivy League scholars on the Worldwide Socialist Web, one of the things that leaps out at you is that some of these scholars feel that they are the gatekeepers and that they were not consulted. And one of the scholars said, I was shocked to pick up my New York Times and read this series. I knew nothing about it. It's almost like it's illegitimate because he was not consulted. So I think part of it is that these historians feel, to coin a phrase, that a page in history is turning. We all know that interpretations of history change over the years and over the decades. Recall that W.E.B. Du Bois, in his book Black Reconstruction of the 1930s, helped to change the interpretation of the period following the U.S. Civil War, called Reconstruction, 1865 to 1877. That is to say, a period that theretofore, before Du Bois, had been viewed as an era of black corruption and venality and wasting of taxpayers' money. And Du Bois reframed it as an experiment in democracy. And that is the interpretation that still holds, although the Reconstruction era might also be up for a kind of reconsideration. But 1776, it seems that trying to reinterpret 1776 is like the third rail of historiography.
1: Why, Gerald? Why 1776? We're talking about a period of 400 years here. Why that year, and why the Declaration of Independence and 1789, the Constitution?
2: Well, I think that for many of the historians, they consider themselves to be patriots in the first instance. And questioning 1776 and questioning the Constitution that resulted from it a few years later, seemingly from their point of view, serves to invalidate the very nature and existence of the United States of America. And when you're talking about a settler colonial regime where almost all of the Europeans, to speak conservatively, are not necessarily indigenous to this land, unlike the Native Americans, perhaps it raises questions as to what will become of them if this project, to which many of them have devoted their careers, is suddenly called into question. And I think that for black people, and this needs to be underscored and misunderstood, that the framers of the 1619 Project said they were trying to connect the past, that is to say history, to the present, that is to say police terror, the fact that the black women's rates of maternal and infant death is at a spectacularly high rate, and all of the other crimes that are visited against us, including the prison industrial complex. They're trying to connect the present to the past. They're calling the question the origins of state power in North America, as represented by 1776. I find it very curious that if you look at all of these critiques, you reference them on Twitter and the Worldwide Socialist Web, the Wall Street Journal, hardly any of them have anything to say about the current plight of black Americans. It's almost as if that's become normalized. Maybe they don't care. What they care about is how we interpret the origins of state power. What they care about is us continuing to believe in the creation myth of the founding of the United States. These men, and they were all men, of course, Washington, Jefferson, Madison, et cetera, the likes of which we have not seen before, and how they could not do wrong. And I should also say the 1619 Project does not arise in a vacuum. Recall that the Bay Area's own Ishmael Reed wrote a response play to the Broadway spectacular Hamilton, which tends to deify yet another founding father. The Bay Area's own Roxanne Dunbar Ortiz wrote a book, An Indigenous People's History of the United States, which, understandably and justifiably, does not necessarily reflect these creation myths. I should also say that it's well past time, speaking of the Bay Area, that I know people in the Bay Area, I used to live in the Bay Area, who consider themselves to be radical revolutionary, but they never heard of the Modoc War, which helped to cleanse the land of the indigenous population less than 170 years ago, was an episode of genocide, according to a leading UCLA historian. It would be as if you had Israelis today who never heard of Palestinians. I mean, it's quite incredible. And I think that part of what's happening is that the critics of the 1619 Project are taking advantage of this mass and crude ignorance to try to undermine a retelling of the story of how this country, now known as the United States of America, came to be created and populated.
1: Okay. You know, I said the other day when we were talking, I would have felt more comfortable, me editorializing here, if they had mentioned, well, we're writing this, we're writing our criticism in response to what Dr. Gerald Horn has written, or what Dr. Robin Spencer has written, or Dr. Kendi has written, or Barbara Ransby has written, or Eric McDuffie has written. It's not like there haven't been challenges before. And going further, how much is this like the Chez Condiop and Théophile Obiang having to battle at the UNESCO conference, or the battle around Black Athenia, where historians, principally white historians, weighed in and said, well, Western civilization had to start in Greece and in Rome. So it seems like there have been challenges before, and it seems like as historians there should be challenges.
2: Well, the cliche in graduate school in history is that history is argument without end, and that our only obligation to history is to rewrite it. But somehow those cliches are not applicable to 1776 or to Abraham Lincoln. Those understandings should be frozen and should never be subjected to challenge or change. But I think also with regard to the Bay Area, folks there should be aware, and I'm sure are aware, that contestation over the past also has a manifestation in the creation of black studies, which of course had a great leap forward at San Francisco State University over half a century ago, or in UC Berkeley during the same time period. And I think that the creation of black studies was a reflection of the critique of his current and contemporary historiography and historians at that time. So we should not be surprised that there is an ongoing conflict between certain historians and certain people of African descent in particular. And part of it has to do with the way historians are trained. If you look at these Ivy League scholars who are cited in the Worldwide Socialist Web, and in the interest of full disclosure, I should mention that this Worldwide Socialist Web does not approve of my book on 1776, to put it mildly.
1: Okay.
2: But if you look at these historians, they have a very narrow training. I mean, for example, one historian has spent his whole career studying the Civil War from 1861 to 1865. Another historian has studied basically 1789 to 1865. Another historian has studied perhaps 1770 to 1812. But if you look at my book on 1776, I put as a turning point with regard to the creation of the United States what happened in what is now Georgia in 1733, when as a result directly of revolts of enslaved Africans and wars with Native Americans, the colony that was Georgia that was established was supposed to be a so-called all-white colony. No Negroes allowed. Obviously, that didn't work since the 2010 census showed that there were more black people in Georgia than any other state in the United States of America. But I tried to explore how that particular episode leads directly to 1776. Likewise, in that 1776 book, I look at the Yamasee War between the indigenous population and what is now South Carolina and the settlers, and where Bob London had to recruit black people to fight against the Native Americans. In my book on the 17th century, I go back to the Glorious Revolution of 1688 and how that gave a great leap forward to the African slave trade and the battle between merchants and the monarch. And so I think that many of these critics, they're too narrowly educated to deal with all the complexities of what they purport to be discussing, to put it mildly. I wrote a book, Negro Comrades of the Crown, that dealt with the collaboration between black people in North America and London, including during the War of 1812, when Washington, D.C. was torched in 1814, not least because of the collaboration between the Redcoats and the enslaved Africans, with the enslaved Africans then transported to Trinidad and Tobago by the British, where their descendants continued to reside. These historians, they may know intellectually that during the so-called Revolutionary War, that more black people fought alongside the Redcoats than fought with George Washington, and that they should draw certain inferences from that basic fundamental fact, but they tend to ignore or elide inconvenient truths and inconvenient facts that do not correspond with their creation myth of the United States of America. I mean, likewise, despite the fact that supposedly there was this growing abolitionist movement post-1776, we know that as early as the 1790s, the newly born United States and its merchants and slave traders had replaced the Spanish as being the major reason for Africans being dragged across the Atlantic to Cuba. We know, per my book on Brazil, which I mentioned a moment ago, that as early as the 1830s and 1840s, that U.S. slave traders were largely responsible for the creation of the largest black population this side of Nigeria by dint of their escapades and antics with regard to the African slave trade and dragging Africans, particularly from the Angola and Congo, to Brazil. But once again, these are inconvenient facts, inconvenient truths. And, of course, if you look at the two leading countries in North America, speaking of the United States and Canada, Canada did not have a revolt against British rule, but yet it's Canada, not the so-called revolutionary country, that has a labor left party, the NDP, the New Democratic Party, that has seats in Parliament. It's Canada, not the so-called revolutionary country. The United States of America has the single-payer health care system that supposedly we should aspire to. If this was truly such a grand revolution, shouldn't it be the other way around? Shouldn't we be sort of walking the footsteps of France today in terms of challenging cutbacks on pensions and all the rest? And this brings me to the overriding point. I suspect and surmise that in addition to what I mentioned with regard to the prison-industrial complex, police terror, police killing, Sandra Bland, Trayvon Martin, Eric Garner, et cetera, what helped to drive the 1619 Project, sponsored by these black journalists, was this growing nervousness about what might be called incipient fascism, in the United States of America is represented by Trumpism, who, and pundits today, as of today, in early January 2020, remind us repeatedly that he is expected to prevail in the November 2020 elections. And I think that the rise of Trump and the publication of books like Madeleine Albright, former U.S. Secretary of State, her book Fascism, A Warning, which was aimed at a U.S. audience, has helped to light a fire under many black intellectuals. And I think that with regard to the New York Times, why it chose to sponsor this project, well, first of all, I think that traditional media, as you know, is on a kind of death watch. There are certain forces in the investor class that have suggested that the New York Times in its present configuration might not survive, just like you've had papers dying on a regular basis in the state of California and elsewhere. And perhaps they're searching for a new market. Perhaps the New York Times, which has as its top editor a black American, Dean Baquet, with Louisiana roots, perhaps the black journalists are, as a result, will be more influenced in the higher ranks and the higher circles of the New York Times. But in any case, I think that what might have driven these journalists, this rise of incipient fascism, should also be of interest to those who call themselves socialists.
1: Okay. Now, we were speaking with Dr. Gerald Horn. We're talking about the 1619 Project, which was launched by the New York Times in August of 2019. It is the product of the work of the MacArthur-winning journalist, Nicole Anna Jones. It has been adopted by some schools, particularly Chicago, in terms of its curriculum material. I've had a chance to look at some of that material. There certainly has been a very, very aggressive debate on Twitter and, of course, in the New York Times, the Wall Street Journal, and other pieces. But those historians, one of the parts of the letter and some of the comments I read on the Worldwide Socialist Lead said that there was an attempt to confuse historiography and journalism. And my question framing to you is how is the thinking then of how African-Americans and people who stand for human rights to explain the current developments that face the African-American communities, the poor communities? You talk about incarceration, you talk about health care, you talk about, housing, gentrification. Are the communities that are impacted, they're not supposed to refer to history?
2: Apparently not, and I'm afraid to say that some of these critics, whether they realize it or not, have sort of normalized the rather terrible conditions that black Americans face. I was quite struck by the fact that if you look at the response of the top editor of the New York Times magazine, Jake Silverstein, it was left to him to remind historians that despite the U.S. vaunted Constitution, it's black people's struggles that have led to our progress, the Constitution notwithstanding. And it's unfortunate that a journalist and journalists have to do the work that we would expect historians to do. I should also add that in terms of this fundamental misunderstanding of the United States of America, there's a kind of technological determinism involved. What I mean is, I was talking a moment ago about how supposedly the United States was on a glide path to abolitionism or abolition of slavery post-1776, but then, damn it, the cotton gin was invented, and slavery got a new new
1: damn it, huh?
2: Life. Sorry?
1: Damn it, as you said, huh? The cotton gin, huh?
2: Well, I mean, what I mean is that's technological determinism. I mean, it's like blaming Fox News for people voting for Trump when black people have Fox News as part of their cable package, but they voted against Trump 8-2 and 9-1. And so it's a sort of simple-minded technological determinism, all the while involved in a cover-up of a kind of a slaveholder's republic, which is what the United States was born as. And I should also say, in terms of historical comparisons, once again, because the historians tend to be so narrowly educated, they may not be aware of the fact that in the 1930s, Rafael Trujillo, the dictator of the Dominican Republic, open his doors to accept Jewish refugees fleeing when the doors were closed in many other countries, not because he was some sort of humanitarian. I mean, he was a racist. I'm sure you know about his massacring of Haitians along the border at the same time as he was accepting Jewish refugees. He was concerned with helping to bolster what he deemed to be a white population. And I think you could say the same thing with regard to the Slaveholders' Republic in the United States in terms of their opening the doors to Jewish migrants, particularly after the creation of the United States in post-1776. Likewise, the historians, because they tend to be so narrowly educated and somewhat myopic in terms of their understanding of history, they may not be aware of the fact that settlers' revolts have a very grimy history. I mean, look at the settlers' revolt in Algeria in the 1950s. It almost toppled the regime in colonial France and over trying to assassinate Charles de Gaulle. Look at UDI, Unilateral Declaration of Independence in Rhodesia, now Zimbabwe, in 1965. That was a classic settlers' revolt. In fact, Ian Smith, as I said in my book on Zimbabwe, said that he was walking in the footsteps of 1776, that he and the others, defined as white in southern Africa, were rebelling against this faraway power in London, just like George Washington and his comrades were rebelling against a faraway power in London. Ian Smith was trying to escape the logic of one person, one vote, and decolonization and African majority rule. From the point of view of many settlers, they were trying to escape the logic of what they perceived to be a growing abolitionist movement in London, and a movement, as noted, which was calling into question this model of development of moving steadily west and south, engaging in wars with Native Americans, ousting them from the land, liquidating them, and then opening the door to European migrants to take their place. They felt that that model was being challenged, and rather than see that challenge eventuate, they basically decided to kick London out and establish this country, now known as the United States of America.
1: Now, that appears to be, from the articles I've read on the Worldwide Socialist Web and from the comments of the five historians who raised these particular issues, the professor from James McPherson, I think Gordon Woods, James Oakes was another one of the professors. There were five professors and one of the professors. And that appeared to be the crux of a lot of anger from, at least from that selective group. And to be fair, there were many people who were asked to sign on the letter who did not sign onto the letter, and people such as Nell Painter and others, the crux being that somehow that the American Revolution was led and visioned to make sure that the system of slavery did not crumble, that it was fought to support slavery. Is that a central point of their arguments, Gerald?
2: That is a major point. That is to say, most of these scholars, particularly those who write on the late 18th century, as I said, these scholars tend to be segmented in terms of their careers. Those who write on 1861 to 1865 do not necessarily know that much about the late 18th century, for example. And they objected. They felt that bringing slavery into discussion as a motive force for the revolt against British rule, from their point of view, that they feel that that tends to make illegitimate the creation of the United States of America, despite the fact that, as many school children know, the resultant Constitution had ironclad guarantees for slavery. We are still laboring under some of those ironclad guarantees. I mean, for example, the three-fifths of a human being designation that designated for Africans in terms of representation of congressional districts, and how that then feeds into electoral college that allows Donald J. Trump to triumph in 2016, even though he gets 3 million fewer popular votes than his contestants, and how in 2020 he might get 4 to 5 million less popular votes than his contestants and still may prevail. So I think certainly and surely slavery is at the nub of this controversy and of this debate. Now, I should mention once again that the 1619 Project is not beyond reproach. For example, I mentioned St. Augustine, Florida, in terms of enslaved Africans being there in 1565. In my book, coming out in a few months, a centerpiece of that book is the fact that the Spanish, from their perch in Santo Domingo, brought enslaved Africans to what is now South Carolina in the 1520s. But the enslaved Africans revolted and defected to the Native American side, helping to stymie the Spanish advance into this part of North America, which then sets the stage for England to then advance to what they call Virginia by 1607. So if I had been consulted by the New York Times, I would have told them that perhaps beginning our story in 1619, they may want to begin it in the 1520s.
1: Okay.
2: But once again,

0: Oaks?
1: Well, keep in mind that if you look at that particular site, it's mostly counterpunching. They're mostly critiquing the 1619 project as opposed to stating their overarching view of how history should unfold. I should also mention that people like yourself and myself, we have a new label. We're, quote, identitarians, quote, unquote. That is to say that if you're concerned about black people and concerned about their destiny and fate, this helps to corrupt, if not stymie, the class struggle from the point of view of some. Obviously, they're not looking at slavery as a class relationship, which obviously it is. I mean, people were dragged across the Atlantic to labor for free with this idea that black people were despised and inhuman, a sort of rationalization to justify this class relationship. So part of it, it seems to me, is a spectacular misreading of social science, not to mention a spectacular misreading of history. But speaking of history, in terms of all the many issues that many of these critics have not considered, I mean, why do they have no understanding, perhaps even no knowledge of the fact that because of the negative balance of forces that black people have faced in North America, we've oftentimes been forced into global alliances. I mentioned, for example, our alliance with London, post-1776, which is the subject of my book, Negro Comrades of the Crown. In the book I'm working on Texas, I talk about the alliance between black people and Native Americans in Texas, particularly black people in the Caddo and black people in the Comanches, which sought to derail the settler colonial project in Texas and barely failed. I wrote a book, Black and Brown, about the relationship between black Americans and Mexico, particularly in the first few decades of the 20th century and the time of the Mexican Revolution, 1910 to 1920. We all know about the relationship between black people in Moscow. We only need reference William Patterson of the San Francisco Bay Area or his close comrades Paul Robeson, Shirley Graham Du Bois, et al. And then, of course, there's the relationship between black Americans and Japan, which is the subject of my book, Facing the Rising Sun, which was Japan, of course, was the country that despite the contradictions between and amongst people like Marcus Garvey, W.E.B. Du Bois, Booker T. Washington, they were all united in their solidarity with Japan in the first few decades of the 20th century. Many black nationalists were wholly and totally inspired by Japan. So I would ask these critics, why is it that black Americans oftentimes feel they have to look abroad for sustenance, for solidarity? Okay. And I would argue that that kind of looking abroad helps to explain how we were able to escape slavery, then Jim Crow. And once again, I think that many of these critics, they have an imperfect understanding, shall we say euphemistically, about U.S. history. I mean, for example, you would think that John Brown, the heroic Euro-American abolitionist who gave his life to try to overthrow slavery in 1859, that he represented majority sentiment among Euro-Americans at that time period in the middle of the 19th century, which is obviously ludicrous. I think that you had different ideological trends amongst Euro-Americans. You had a kind of moderate abolitionist trend, and you had obviously a slaveholding trend, and they basically controlled the White House despite the so-called abolitionist leanings of the United States in the late 18th century. Most of the presidents pre-1865 were slave owners, George Washington, James Madison, John Tyler, et al., Andrew Jackson, who was not only a slave owner but a slave trader. And then you had what I call the white man's country faction. That is to say, they were, quote, anti-slavery, quote, unquote, because they didn't want any black people, period, around. And that's what helps to drive Abraham Lincoln to try to deport us en masse. That's why when Oregon enters the Union in the 1850s, there's legislation that says no black people allowed, which is not repealed for decades, which is one of the reasons why Portland, Oregon, to this very day, has one of the smallest black populations in these United States of America. And this whole idea of the white man's country faction, which wanted to get rid of black people altogether, you can make an argument that in the post

0: Civil War, post-1865 dispensation, that this particular faction was not altogether defeated. And you mentioned gentrification a moment ago and the wiping out of traditional black neighborhoods, not least, shall we say, in Oakland, California. One way to view that is an expression of this white man's country faction, which has not been confronted, I would argue, ideologically. And as a result of the U.S. Civil War ending not only with slavery being abolished, but the Confederate States of America being defeated not politically nor ideologically, but militarily, this has created fertile soil for the recrudescence of these kinds of backward ideologies that are bedeviling us to this very day. And I would imagine, per their own statements, that this gave rise to the 1619 Project.
1: Is it, Dr. Horn, when I think back and there's point in there where the critics say, well, you know, you're blurring historiography and journalism. And I know that Lerone Bennett, working with Ebony, was one of the most Dr. Ben, Ivan Van Thertema, J.A. Rogers, Marcus Garvey. Is there a problem in academia that African-Americans get their information from activist intellectuals or people like Dr. Ben, who traveled the world beginning somewhere in the 1930s and 1940s, or John Henry Clark or Charles Finch, or because they've raised these questions? Sometimes they've raised them from the point of view of ancient Kemet or certain periods in history, but that's where African American communities for a long time have been able to rely on where they got their information from. Are historians and academia saying there's a problem with that?
0: Well, I think so. And I think it's a product of the fact that perhaps understandably, to look at the situation objectively, that those who have ancestors who were enslaved do not necessarily look upon the U.S. project in a benign fashion. The problem is, from the point of view of some of these critics, particularly those of the Worldwide Socialist Web, they feel that that compromises today's class struggle for us not to be on the same page with regard to the understanding of history. The problem is that the understanding of history that they're putting forward, whether they realize it or not, is a kind of liberal white nationalism. In other words, we're not supposed to notice that the Bill of Rights did not apply to Native Americans, it did not apply to Africans. It only applied to those, as they used to say, of pure European descent. And I think that one of the reasons why these arguments are erupting now, after so many decades, perhaps centuries, is that for the longest time, black people were barred from archives. That is to say, where the documents are held. The late John Hope Franklin, who was a leading black historian of the late 20th century, oftentimes talked about the problems he encountered in going into archives. Myself, I recall I was in an archive in Seattle, Washington. This was maybe a decade or so ago. And I was receiving so much harassment, I just decided to leave. Now, I still kick myself because I'm self-critical because, you know, what secrets did I leave behind because I could not continue to absorb racist harassment from arguments? And so this is one of the reasons why this kind of controversy is bubbling to the surface of late. I would say the combination of the rise of Trump and the incipient fascism that it portends, and the fact that belatedly we're only getting access to records, that is to say black people are only getting access to records that allows us to rewrite history in a way that's more congruent with the past and more congruent with accuracy.
1: But if in fact, again, editorializing from my position here as the as a host of the program, if in fact the civil rights movement is heralded as this way in which African Americans sought agency and being belonging and other than being the other, and that that should be heralded as a step, then in fact shouldn't why African Americans find themselves, as one report issued a couple of years ago, I believe, by Jackson Cooperative noted, that the incidents of incarceration, the incidents of being shot by the police, the incidents of police officers never being convicted of having shot, should that not also be on the agenda? And is, in some senses, maybe I'm reading too much. My expectations are too high. Isn't that what 1619 is attempting to create a dialogue for?
0: Oh, I think so. As I said, I think that they said in their mission statement that they're trying to connect the problems of the past to issues that bubbled up as early as 1619. And I think also from the point of view of a certain faction in the U.S. ruling elite, what the 1619 Project tends to suggest is that the post-1954 strategy, the post-civil rights movement, post-Brown versus Board of Education Supreme Court decision in 1954, basically saying that Jim Crow U.S. apartheid no longer could obtain, then the strategy became to allow a certain stratum of Negroes into the upper ranks as a buffer against those left behind, and also as a standing reprimand to those left behind, because this faction of the U.S. ruling elite could always speak to those left behind and say, look, Vernon Jordan made it. That shows that racism doesn't exist, you see. Oprah Winfrey made it. That shows you that racism doesn't exist. And so I find it quite telling that this rebellion has drawn so much attention because it's being propelled by journalists in the New York Times. As I said, you know, the last 5 or 10 years, I've written book after book talking about some of these themes that the 1619 Project is putting forward. But I think that the 1619 Project is receiving so much attention because it seems like a rebellion in elite circles, number one. And number two, it seems to suggest that the shelf life of this strategy of creating this buffer as a reprimand and rebuke to those left behind might be reaching its date of expiration, not least because it's not as if these journalists or multimillionaires, I mean, for example. And as I said a few moments ago, journalism as an enterprise is rapidly going down the tubes. And so...
1: What is that date of expiration there, Dr. Horn? It's a long date.
0: The date of expiration of?
1: You're saying that this notion about this experiment in progress... that the shelf life is coming to an end. I say it's been a long date, hasn't it?
0: Well, yes. And I think, you know, part of it represents a larger crisis. That is to say that with the rise of China, the low-hanging fruit for U.S. imperialism is not as easy to harvest. And this helps to exacerbate domestic crises. Then you have this guy in the White House who's obviously, I would say, worsening the prospects for U.S. imperialism with his jingoism, most recently in Iraq, and his ham-fisted diplomacy on the Korean Peninsula. All of this is deepening the crisis of U.S. imperialism. And when a crisis erupts of the character and magnitude that you have in the United States, perhaps it's understandable, speaking retrospectively, that you have vulnerable populations, and like the black population, and those who purport to speak for the black population, such as these journalists in the New York Times 1619 Project, that begin to raise a red flag of concern. Whereas, as I said, some of these historians, I spoke a moment ago about their narrow range of expertise, some of these historians are proud of the fact that they don't really understand what's going on in the world because they feel that they – today, that is to say, because they feel that that might compromise their so-called historical expertise.
1: Okay.
0: I recall hearing James McPherson, the Civil War historian, speaking on NPR in September 2001 in the aftermath of the attack on New York and Washington of September 11th, 2001, he was promoting his new book on Antietam, a major battle of the U.S. Civil War. And part of his thesis, which I would say is unobjectionable, was the idea that that helped to push the Lincoln government towards a kind of rhetorical abolitionism and recruiting black soldiers into the military. And so the hope, after this is, you know, the embers are still flaming in Washington, New York, asked him, well, do you think that this crisis might lead the United States to move in a more progressive direction globally? He demurred. He deferred. You know, he has nothing to say about what's going on, even though New York and Washington have just been attacked. And that was a typical attitude by today's historians. Okay. That is to say, they do not try to necessarily connect the past to the present.
1: Now, there were two things that we get up here about 8 or 10 minutes left. There were two things. I noticed that both Ta-Nehisi Coates in his speech on reparations and both Nicole Ana mentioned the name of Isaac Woodard. They were, both of those names were mentioned. That was a connection in response to that. But the other question, as we're coming to a conclusion here, is so where do people that you work with and activist intellectuals and community historians and African people, human, where do they go with this? Does it turn out in some senses like the situation where John Henry Clark and others found themselves just battling with people who thought that Western civilization started in Greece? Where does it go with this? Where's the best place to put our energies? Dr. X. Kahindi has suggested that there should be a public debate, that this shouldn't just be on Twitters, et cetera. Where do we go with this so that it the points that you're raising get aired and that there's discussion and, quote-unquote, some clarity?
0: Well, where we go with this is on KPFA, the Pacifica radio station in Berkeley. WPFW, its sister station in Washington, has been airing debates about this topic, as has KPFK in Los Angeles. What's interesting and intriguing about this entire debate is that there's been a kind of trading places, reversal of fortune. That is to say that the black woman who spearheaded this project, she has a mighty megaphone in her hands in terms of the New York Times and its global reach, whereas her Euro-American, mostly male, detractors are left to the website of the Worldwide Socialist Web. Now, traditionally, that kind of imbalance has not been the kind of imbalance that's been in our favor. And so I think that in itself is a sign that hopefully we're turning a page, that we're turning a page in history, we're turning a page in historiography. Because, by the way, part of the problem with the critics of the 1619 Project is that they are portending what I call the end of historiography. Recall that after the collapse of the Soviet Union, the Stanford intellectual Francis Fukuyama wrote this influential piece on the end of history, that there's no more debate with regard to socialism and capitalism. Capitalism is one, it's the end of history. So now we're being told there's the end of historiography. There can be no debate about the meaning of 1776 or the misdeeds of Abraham Lincoln, or not to mention the misdeeds of settler colonialism, a term that's curiously absent from the vocabularies of many of these critics, that the debate is over. And no, the debate is not over. In many ways, the debate is just beginning, and I think that from our point of view, it's beginning on a positive note. It's beginning with us leaning in, feet forward, and that's good news. Mm-hmm.
1: What are you working on? You're working on a book. What's the book that you have coming out, Dr. Horn?
0: The Dawning of the Apocalypse: The Roots of Slavery, White Supremacy, Settler Colonialism, and Capitalism in the Long 16th Century. I've dropped a few nuggets during this conversation about this book, the 1520s in what is now South Carolina, 1565 in St. Augustine, Florida, and how this alliance between black people and Native Americans, ironically and paradoxically, helped to stymie Spanish movement in North America, opening the door to England's movement into North America, which is why we're speaking English right now as opposed to Spanish. I'm also working on a book on Texas. In the 19th century, you know that Texas seceded from Mexico in 1836 because Mexico had moved towards abolition of slavery. And then Texas seceded from the United States in 1861 because they felt the United States was moving towards abolition of slavery, which I think was an overreach, an overstatement on their part. And then Texas today, I would say, is in many ways the laboratory where if a U.S. fascism emerges, it will emerge first in Texas. And I think it has, once again, a lot to do with this troubling history of the state of Texas, which involved some of the most bloody genocide against Native Americans, particularly the people we refer to as the Comanches and the Caddos in particular, some of the bloodiest genocidal episodes in the history of North America. And then and I'm working on a book on boxing and a book on Washington, D.C.
1: You know, in our last moment here, I think that's the part that was worrying to me about reading through the Worldwide Socialist Web and reading about some of the criticism about the project is that the arguments weren't strong. I thought they were arguments that could easily be torn apart, whether it was about Lincoln, whether it was about the American Revolution, et cetera. As you say, I thought that they were within a particular scope. So I guess my last question is somewhat of a personal question, not necessarily. Is the feeling that Dr. Gerald Horn is being attacked, not necessarily personally, maybe so, but historically, his skills, his craft, because I've been fortunate to be able to talk with people like Robert Spencer and Barbara Ransby and Eric McDuffie and many of the other scholars of the last, Keisha Blaine, the last 10 or 15 years, and it seems that it's an attack on that level of scholarship. It seems as if there's an attempt to say that there's some gatekeepers here and these people, those people, that group should not be able to walk into these doors of academia at this level of discussion. Am I far off here, Dr. Horn?
0: Well, I think you're onto something. I think there is a battle over who gets to interpret history and whose version of history rises to be ascendant. And if I were to give some advice to these critics, this is simple advice and should be easy enough to execute. When I was speaking on this subject on your sister station, KPFK, in Los Angeles, I mentioned that many of these scholars, not to mention critics, they were more likely to be found twerking alongside Lizzo at a Lakers game than attending a Black Studies conference with their peers who happen to be of African descent. Speaking about slavery and its discontent. So I would urge and encourage these folks to engage on this turf, that is to say the turf of the National Council of Black Studies, the turf of the Association for the Study of African American Life and History, created by Carter G. Woodson over a century ago, so that perhaps they could be educated, so perhaps they could escape the narrowness of their historical vision, not to mention the narrowness of their contemporary understanding.
1: Dr. Gerald Horn, who is the John Jay and Rebecca Moore Chair of History and American Studies at the University of Houston. He has joined Africa Today to talk about the 1619 Project. You can go on the Google it. You can web it. You can search it. And there's some very interesting and quality curriculum that goes along with it. There will be available copies, I think, of the special issue that came out in August. You can go to the Worldwide Socialist Web and look at some of the debate. You can look at Twitter on this particular topic. And as Dr. Horn has pointed out, it's a topic with which we should be engaged and we should be informed about, as it says something about the past and even more importantly about the way forward. Gerald, as always, thanks for alerting us to the need for this discussion, and thanks for taking the time.
0: Thank you for inviting me.
1: Pleasure.

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0: Good evening and welcome to Labor Radio, of the working class, by the working class, for the working class. I'm your host, Stephen Siegel, broadcasting around the world from Portland, Oregon. I'm a public school teacher and host every second Monday of the month, where typically we interview educators and talk about what's going on in their schools and in their unions. And joining us today, we have Natalie Risi. Welcome, Natalie.
1: Thank you. I'm so happy to be here with you today.
0: Yeah, really excited to have you. I know we've been chatting back and forth for a while. I'm glad we finally found the time that works. So just start by introducing yourself, where you work, who do you work for, how long have you been at it, those kinds of basics.
1: Yeah, of course. I have been an educator in San Francisco Unified School District since 2007. I originally was a classroom teacher, bilingual immersion education in English-Spanish in the elementary schools, and then became a teacher librarian and did that in both the elementary schools and the middle schools, which was a big treat. I didn't know I'd like middle school as much as I did. Yeah. And now I serve as the vice president of substitutes for United Educators of San Francisco, and I've been in that position since July of 2021. And I am on full-time release. So, you know, I continue to be able to go back to the classroom each year, and, you know, would love to at some point soon, but have been very deeply involved in the organizing work of our union, over the last 5 years. Yeah.
0: Great. Okay.
1: Yeah.
0: Thank you.
1: And I don't know, I'm a public school parent, so maybe I should say that I have two kids in the public schools in San Francisco.
0: So well, yeah. I mean, I think that